0: appointment to get one of the two male dogs neutered and was also making inquiries to send the dogs to a training facility. She beefed up rules around the dogs, saying they were to be kenneled unless around a small group of trusted friends, and nobody was to play with them. McDonald is charged with criminal negligence causing the death of 11-year-old Cash Grist, her friend's son. The Crown arguing she should have known her dogs were dangerous given their recent history. McDonald said she expressed concerns about the child staying at her house and told him and his father that Cash was not allowed to be alone with the dogs. On the day he died, Cash's father was working in the garage. Sarah Ryan, Global News.
1: And if you're hitting the highway over the long weekend, Mounties are reminding you to keep your eyes on the road. Global's Justin Sibbett reports.
2: Long weekends are when most collisions happen.
3: A big part of the problem, eyes on screens, not the road.
2: Statistics show that taking your eyes off the road for just 2 seconds doubles your risk of a collision.
3: RCMP say not paying attention, even for a moment, can quickly spiral.
4: Distracted driving normally would fall under a provincial statute, but if that leads to dangerous driving, if that leads to, criminal negligence because you hit someone and, someone got injured, well, those can become criminal code charges.
3: And most people agree it needs to be stopped.
2: 94% of Canadians say that they're worried about distracted driving, and even in AMA's own research, 83% of Albertans say that distracted driving, they view it as a threat to their personal safety.
3: Justin Sibbett, Global News.
1: And on that note, checking traffic, here's Jackson McNulty.
5: Thank you, and we are keeping our eyes around the southeast edge of downtown as crews continue to have the low-level bridge shut down in both directions for an issue. Right now, traffic from both sides of the river are being directed to cross the James McDonald Bridge. No delays throughout that detour. We do have crews set out for a collision now at Fort Road around 66th Street. Delays here as well. Minimal, but use some caution if you find yourself in the area. Still busy outside West End for southbound traffic on 170th and 178th Street, lining up at 87th Avenue. Otherwise, it's cooling off pretty nicely before a long weekend with no issues around the Anthony Henday, across the Yellowhead, or the White Mud. Jumpstart helps kids across Canada access sport and play so more kids can get into the game. 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From the Global Wood Traffic Center, of Jackson McNulty.
1: Thank you, Jackson. 880 Ched weather, partly cloudy overnight with a low of +1, mainly cloudy and 12 degrees tomorrow, sunny and 14 Sunday, 17 Monday. It's 14 degrees now in the capital city. I'm Thomas Dias. 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
7: 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And the L7 interception, and this one's going the distance.
6: Edmonton's home for great stories, local heroes, and everything you need on the Oilers and Elks. This is Inside Sports, brought to you by James H. Brown and Associates, Alberta Injury Lawyers, the heavy hitters of injury law. And now, here's your host, Brendan Escott, on 880 Chad.
8: We are locked and loaded for another Friday edition of the show here, Inside Sports on Chad. Appreciate you tuning in tonight. As always, it's Brendan Escott here. We've got Callan Kennedy with us and you as well. So thanks for checking in. We've got a few things to discuss tonight. Certainly, without Oilers hockey, we look elsewhere. We look around the National Hockey League. We look to the rest of the sporting community in town. And we look to the Edmonton Elks, who have training camp going on, not as we speak, but over the course of this last week. It's been, they're busy down at Clark Stadium. Our team here at 880 Ched, be it Morley Scott, Dave Campbell, they're busy too, keeping track of it all for you. So at 6:30 tonight, we will be joined by Morley for a little Elks conversation, let you know what you may have missed over the course of the week of training camp. Ken Belke from Sinbin Vegas will check in at 7 o'clock and give us the rundown on how the Golden Knights have been able to negotiate these playoffs back to a Western Conference final appearance, but doing so with a bit of controversy. Yeah, did you hear about this today? John Tortorella fined 100 $1,000 for ducking the media. Did not make himself available to media after their Game 6 win over the Anaheim Ducks last night. The Golden Knights also did not open their locker room to reporters, which is a no-no. That's in the collective bargaining agreement. You have to, within 10 to 15 minutes of the postgame, have that room open, because that's what's been agreed upon. John Tortorella is not God. John Tortorella's rules are not gospel. And John Tortorella had to learn the cold, hard cash way, I suppose, that will not be tolerated by the National Hockey League. So it's a $100,000 fine and a second round pick that they lose in this year's NHL draft. So they aren't messing around when it comes to not tolerating what Tortorella and company didn't do. And it was interesting because they had Shea Theodore in like an auxiliary dressing room for less than 3 minutes, I believe it was, before one of the media people from Vegas called an end to that press conference. Then they had Mitch Marner and one other player sitting out in the at the podium. And the first thing that Mitch Marner said was, I got to go catch a bus, guys. I don't know if we have time for this. Torts is going to make the plane leave if I'm not on it, kind of a thing. I'm paraphrasing, but that was essentially the gist of what his issue was. So they get punished in the way of a $100,000 fine to the coach and a second round draft pick for the team. Does the punishment fit the crime? That seems like a lot, but I also don't feel bad for Vegas because they've benefited from so much of the time, or at least have figured out how to go right to the end of the line, right to the nose, right to that very tip, and then stop. It's not like they're breaking rules per se. Well, this time they did. But in previous iterations, you can't be mad at them for how they constructed the draft lottery. There was no rules against that at that point. You can be mad at the league for making rules thereafter that made it more difficult for Seattle to become as good as quickly as Vegas did. You can be mad at the league for that, but that's not really Vegas's fault. There's just a certain something about the organization. The fact that they won so soon, I think, means a lot of people have an axe to grind with them. They're a good franchise, though. Some might call them a great franchise. Great is usually reserved for those who have won most recently. But they're a good franchise for sure. And we'll talk with Ken Belke about all that at 7:05 tonight. Want to get your thoughts, of course, as always, at 780-451-8800. We'll have plenty of time over the course of the show to incorporate some of your text messages. Really on anything that we're sinking our teeth into here tonight. We've got Blue Jays in action. We've got an off night in the NHL, a rare off night. In fact, I think this is the first time that we've had an off night since the playoffs got going. If I would have to go back to the beginning of last month or about a month ago when the playoffs started and say, have we had a night off yet until now?
9: I'm trying to think.
8: I don't think we've that
9: had nights, of course, with one game. Yep. But yeah.
8: But not zero.
9: Not
8: like
9: zero.
8: Tonight.
9: No. Yeah. The Blue Jays are playing tonight. The game is on. It's a streaming one on Apple TV, so it's not going to be on the traditional outlets.
8: You're
9: or anything
8: kidding
9: like that.
8: Me.
9: No, I'm sorry. I'm serious, everybody. I bring bad news. I know. So we're stuck watching. What is this? Florida and who's the other team?
8: I've got the United Football League on my TV.
9: Oh,
8: to be honest with you, so.
9: There we go. I got the Marlins game on mine right now. It's currently on the old Rogers stuff, but UFL. We'll have to set aside some time later on and talk about it because that's a quirky league that apparently is really television friendly, but can't draw a dime when it comes to in person attendance.
8: It is. Once again, dressed like a seat night in Dallas for the UFL game, which I mean, football is football. You think down in the States that they would love their football enough that this right. would be something that they would show up to. But when the options are collegiate and NFL and then this, maybe, yeah, maybe you do get a little bit tired of it. It's kind of the off season for football right now, as far as American football goes, right? Canadian football is just ramping up.
9: It's
8: we know
9: just
8: that.
9: Getting ready to go, yeah. Absolutely.
8: We know that, but yeah, this is—it's humorous. They're already 7 weeks into this season, and I couldn't tell you what's happened for 5 seconds.
9: Nope,
8: what not at all.
9: Well, what I just told you is what I know about it. Is apparently a lot of the games they've done some really neat stuff with their broadcasts, and the games themselves have been really close in the league this year, but nobody's showing up to them.
8: Which is a shame, but I see what you're saying. It's almost like because it's not the NFL, you get the chance to play around a little bit more. Like the XFL, I don't know how many people know this, but the XFL invented such things as the spider cam.
9: Mm-hmm.
8: You know, that we see the mobile camera go right over top of the field. Mm-hmm. That was kind of a gimmicky creation in the first place that eventually found a wholesome purpose in the television landscape.
9: That's right.
8: So
9: yeah.
8: These types of things can be a proving ground for really more activity, I think, just taking you more access, deeper access into the game. Mm-hmm. That's what everybody wants. Mm-hmm. Who can we get a microphone on, and who can we put a camera in front of and bring it right into your living room?
9: Yeah, the XFL also, around the same time, the first version one of the XFL, the Vince McMahon XFL Esco, also created the in-game communication kind of break-ins in during a broadcast, and that's where you could break in and watch a replay and have the quarterback's audio talking to the coordinator about what route or what play they were going to run. Or you could, I guess, listen in to the referees and game control talk back and forth to each other over, on a video review or something like that. That's stuff that's, you know, you see almost commonplace in like NFL broadcasts today and you know, college, you name it, right?
8: Yeah. Definitely. I think about things like when I'm thinking about innovation in sports broadcasting, like getting those guys in the white suits out on the ice in between. There's the odd opportunity during a hockey game, not while the play's going on, obviously, but usually it's the TSN broadcast, the World Junior broadcast, where you get the camera right out onto the ice,
9: right
8: to the center ice face-off, and then he ducks out quickly and hides in the penalty box until he's next needed.
9: Yep.
8: But it's... Yeah, it's about getting a camera where a camera hasn't been before and getting a microphone on somewhere a microphone hasn't been before. And it's resulted in a lot of very cool, whether it ends up on YouTube or packaged together in some sort of more mainstream
9: viral moment, you know, on TikTok or Instagram or whatever.
8: Whatever it is. Like, there's just so many avenues to get that stuff out now. So, yeah.
9: Yeah, and that was developed mostly, like you said, in double IHF competitions. I remember seeing that stuff watching old World Hockey Championships in the early 2000s on, you know, back in the day, right? So
8: yeah. Yeah, it's pretty cool. And then there's things like the what do they call that? The glow puck from years ago?
9: The Fox Tracks.
8: Yes.
9: Yeah. Fox Tracks.
8: They try to get creative with some stuff, and it doesn't all work. It doesn't all work, but...
9: I mean, that sounds like a good off-topic discussion on a text line tonight, is what is your favorite in-game broadcast innovation over the past 30 years that you've seen in, you know, in hockey or football or basketball even, or, you know, whatever your sport is that, you know, you like to watch? What are your favorite broadcast innovations that you've seen develop throughout that?
8: I really enjoy when they hit a home run. And you get them basically coming and run down the cameraman is coming down the third baseline with whomever has just hit the home run. But he's got the camera in 4K, might I add. Just, I don't know, it brings kind of a cool victory shot, a hero shot, as it were,
9: right,
8: coming down the home stretch of their home run trot. Mm-hmm. So that's one thing that that I've personally really enjoyed.
9: And my personal favorite from the auto racing world is the evolution of the onboard camera. It's gone from an actual, like, full-size camera sitting in the passenger seat of Dale Earnhardt's stock car, you know, racing around Daytona, to now we have little, almost GoPro, almost like pen cams that go up. They call them visor cams in, like, F1 and that stuff, where they're actually sitting on the helmet of the driver as it races, as they race around a circuit and that stuff. And you get a sense of the vibrations and the G-forces and stuff that they're subject to during a race, right?
8: Yeah.
9: It's very cool. Yeah.
8: Yeah, no kidding it is. Just anything to give you that little bit of an experience that you at home can't necessarily take in, that extra sound, that extra camera angle, whatever it is. Yeah, 780-451-8800. We're talking a little bit of TV as this is kind of morphed into tonight, as we're looking for something to watch on TV on our Friday night here with you on Inside Sports. If you're heading out to the lake or wherever, just remember you can take us with you and listen at any point. 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We'll call a timeout. I've got a little bit of audio from Elks training camp. We'll hear from David Beard, who's competing for that starting center spot against Mark Cordy. A real nice competition going on there. We've talked to Steven Sorrells already this week about his offensive line and some of the battles going on there. Morley's coming up in a few minutes and we'll talk further about it, but we will hear from David Beard himself when we get back to Inside Sports tonight on Chad.
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0: lines are not open yet. Glenn, I'm not sure why you're calling, buddy. It's been a long week worth of fielding your calls. I'm not sure what's going on there. I don't know. We don't have time for it right now. Appreciate the interest in the show, though, for sure. Kellen, you're right. They are wearing very uniforms.
1: Yeah, the Devil Rays uniforms from the expansion era, you know, when they first got the team. So that's what threw me off. I was like, it's Florida, but who are they playing? I can't tell who that is. Well, yeah, it's for tonight, one night only, the Tampa Bay Devil Rays. So Rays are up 6-1.
0: Yeah, they sure are. Not much else to report on the out-of-town scoreboard here, but I did mention that we'd get to some audio from today's Elks practice. David Beard talking a bit about the offense as a whole.
2: As a group, we're coming together. It's refreshing to see guys that so quickly are coming together. And I know there's all kinds of growing pains last year that we had such a great group of guys last year. It's just the early stages of grabbing an offense together. And so we were definitely a little bit on a later start last year in terms of getting polished. But this year it does feel really good.
0: Yeah, I'm getting the sense that they might be a little bit ahead of where they have been in the last couple of years now. And when you have a veteran quarterback out there and some continuity on the roster, that's going to lend itself to being a little bit further ahead than you have been in the last couple of years. How about the chemistry on the offensive line?
2: Lots of really good guys and really outstanding players. And it's another group that I've had the privilege of playing with. And I got nothing good things to say about everyone. They're phenomenal. It's great to have some young talent in the room. We have, just plenty of talented guys. And that's a great thing to have.
0: As far as the camp itself, it's been a physical one, according to Beard.
2: Some camps, they feel like they go slower than others. This one seems to be flying, because it feels like it's only day two, but we're already 5 days in or whatever. And it's been good. Like, we've had some really awesome battles. I think that management's done a great job of getting beefing up the trenches and both sides of the ball. And we've got some great battles. And every rep you take, it's a significant challenge and something that I'm looking forward to each and every time. So we got really good guys on both sides of the ball, and the battles are wicked. They're awesome.
0: And one of those battles, of course, is Beard himself and Mark Cordy, the incumbent center and right guard, who now are fighting for the same spot on the O-line. And this is because, obviously, there was a lot of investment made in the O-line in the offseason here with free agent signings and that sort of thing. Coulter Woodmansey is, I believe, now the highest paid offensive lineman in the league, I think. Don't quote me on that, but I think. And if he is indeed, well, that's pretty good indication where he's going to be come week one. So now where's the other guys slotting in? Well, here's Beard on the battle with Cordy.
2: I got to tip my hat to Mark, how professional he is with it, too. We're both in a position where we're battling, we're having fun. And without that professionalism, things can get sour. And, like, let's just speak in the truth. But he's been awesome, and I've been trying to match that as well. And I got nothing but good things to say about Mark, too. He's a talented center and somebody who I've had the privilege of playing with last year and previous tenure. And it's been great, and we've just been kind of taking care of the task together and rolling with it. So
0: more on the Elks coming up in just a few minutes time. We'll be joined by Morley Scott, the voice of the team, here on 880 Ched. First game of the season goes on the 23rd of May down in Langford, BC. That's that road game to start the preseason schedule. Mm-hmm. Then they bring it back up to Clark. What date's that one?
1: May 29th. May 29th, we go retro.
0: Clark Stadium.
1: We will have that game on Ched, but you want to go in person, so grab your tickets and be a part of the atmosphere at Clark.
0: Bring your transistor radio. Have the best of both worlds.
1: I knew a guy that did that. When I was a season ticket holder with the Elks back in the day, he had like the little transistor Walkman radio thing.
0: Yeah. Smart idea.
1: Listen to Brian Hall and John Farlinger at the time. Dave Campbell would know those names, so there we go.
0: What a throwback. Let's talk more Elks on the other side of a quick global news weather traffic update with Thomas Dias. Don't go anywhere. 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
15: This is Global News at 6:30. I'm Thomas Dias. It's 12 degrees. Federal opposition leader Pierre Poilievre says conservatives in Canada want a pipeline without a carbon tax, not a carbon tax without a pipeline. This in response to a federal agreement with Alberta on carbon pricing, along with pipeline plans that were announced today. Shovels could hit the ground on a new West Coast oil sands pipeline as early as September of 2027 if a proponent can be found. A plan is now also in place to gradually increase Alberta's effective carbon industrial carbon price to at least $130 a ton. And on that note, experts say gas prices are poised to stay high all summer, disrupting budgets and travel plans for Canadians. Canadians for Affordable Energy President Dan McTague says we're in uncharted territory, noting the world has never seen an energy crisis like this. Natural Resources Canada says regular unleaded gas cost an average of $1.98 per liter in Canada yesterday as the war in the Middle East drags on. Wrapping up traffic today, here's Jackson McNulty.
16: Thank you and good news. Heading into a long weekend, we are delay and issue free all around area highways moving in and out of the city. Anthony Hendy, Yellow Hunt and the White Mud as well, moving around at top speed. The earlier issue at the low-level bridge has been resolved. Both directions are open across the water. Just one collision to watch out for tonight. It's on the southeast side at 50th Street and 23rd Avenue. Stop on delays going to be found at the intersection. Jumpstart helps kids across Canada access sport and play so more kids can get into the game. Learn more at jumpstart.canadiantire.ca. From the Global One Traffic Center, I'm Jackson McNulty.
17: Thank you, Jackson. 880 Ched weather down to plus one overnight, followed by a high of 12 degrees tomorrow under a mainly cloudy sky. Sunny and 14 Sunday, 17 Monday. I'm Thomas Dias. Your next scheduled newscast at 7 o'clock on 880 Ched.
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0: 95 in Edmonton. Thanks for hanging out with us tonight on Inside Sports. Just a couple of buddies having some beers. That's all it is tonight on a Friday where there is no hockey being played. First time, I believe, since the playoffs have started. I should have triple-checked on that, but I can confidently say that this feels like the first time since the playoffs have started. I'm pretty sure it is.
1: We have a World Hockey game, World Hockey Championship today. The opener, Canada beating Switzerland 5-3, I believe, was the final.
0: Was it Switzerland or Sweden?
1: It was Sweden, I believe. Yeah, it was Canada, Sweden.
0: Yes.
1: Mm-hmm.
0: I didn't actually get to catch any of the game, but I did see that they knocked him off.
1: Apparently, Bouchard, Nurse, and Holloway all registered points in that game for Canada, from what I saw earlier.
0: There you go. Yeah, I think you're right, my friend. I think you're right. Okay. Well, we will perhaps dig a little deeper into that in the final half hour of the show. Of course, there's some pretty big names over there representing Canada. And with that, we will curve off into Elksland. Elks play-by-play voice, Morley Scott, jumping aboard right now. Appreciate the time. Morley, how are you doing tonight?
2: I'm good, Brendan, anytime. And I can tell you this, I counted it up this morning on the morning show, and this is the first day without hockey. We had 27 straight days of hockey before we got our first dark night tonight. So say hello to your family and everything else if you're a hockey fan, and get to know them, because hockey's back tomorrow, right?
0: Yeah, exactly. It will continue on. We've got the Western Conference Final coming up. Going to talk with Ken Belke in a little bit here out of Vegas on the Golden Knights front. But let's talk Elks with you, Morley. You've been following the beat down at training camp all week long. First of all, what's the experience been like at Clark Stadium? How's that been?
2: It's pretty cool because this, I love the sight lines, and I mean we're sitting up in the press box, and we have the windows open, and you can hear the coaches yelling, and you can hear players whooping and hollering and stuff like that. So it is a great atmosphere. Absolutely, really looking forward to the game there coming up on the 29th. I think it's just going to be something special to be a part of and have that great intimate atmosphere. The downside, and it's got nothing to do with Clark, is the weather this week with the wind and everything. It's been tough. We kept the windows closed one day because the wind kept blowing them open and shutting them and everything, and blowing the doors closed in the press box. So we had to keep the windows closed one day because it was so windy. But weather has not been ideal, but they're getting the job done. And on, I guess it was yesterday, which was the worst day, they stayed outside for the full 2 hours plus of their practice. And Mark Killam doesn't like to go inside very often for practice. I don't think I remember him last year at all going inside for any practices during bad weather. So he kept them outside yesterday in what was the toughest day of camp so far.
0: What can you tell us about the structure of practice, just for those who aren't taking it in on the daily basis? Are they doing like two-a-days? Are they pads in the afternoon but not the morning? Like, how does it work right now?
2: Yeah, they're going in the morning, 9 o'clock every morning. Some days are longer than others. When they have it's air quotes two-a-days. They're two-a-days, but they're the same day. They're at the same time. Basically, they take a 15-minute break, and then they go back at it. So if they have the two-a-day days, the longer day, they'll go from 9 till noon. And if they're shorter days, they'll anywhere from, 10:45 to 11 o'clock, something like that. So it kind of varies, but it's well planned out by the coaching staff, who have every minute of practices, all mapped out. Like, for example, tomorrow they're going 9 o'clock to 11:50 tomorrow, and I think it's a little shorter on Sunday. They're going to have a scrimmage on Sunday as well at Clark Stadium, and again, all practices are open to the public, so fans are feel free to come down and take a look at it. So it's been interesting because, as I say, the longer days are the days they put the pads on. And that was yesterday and a couple of days before that. And both days they've had not fisticuffs, but they've had some physicality and some pushing and shoving. And I'm guessing some bad language all mixed in there. But everything gets sorted out at the end of the day, and they know they're all teammates. So it's been a very physical camp. And I know I've talked to a couple of players. Talked to David Beard yesterday, and he said he can't believe it was like day five. He said it feels like it's only day two, but they've been going so hard, and time is going by pretty quickly. But it has been, I would say, from where I sit and what I've seen, it's been a pretty physical training camp so far, which is part of the mandate. Mark Killam wants physicality to be part of what this team's all about this year.
0: Well, they beefed up the trenches enough to lead me to believe that that's absolutely the case. And then you look at where they went with their draft pick and getting a linebacker and Daryl Jabome, who I don't know if he's going to step in right away, but certainly a special teamer, I would think. What can you tell us about some of the new faces that are creeping around there? The Austin Max, the Coulter Woodmanzies. How are they integrating into things?
2: Yeah, so far so good. It looks good. Austin Max. Second play from scrimmage on the first day of practice last Sunday, took a ball about 40 yards on a pass from Cody Fajardo. So they're starting to get their chemistry back from a couple of years ago when they were both in Montreal together and had such a great season with the Alouettes. He's fit in fine. And I think that's the thing, because they've worked so hard during the offseason with meetings. I know I was talking with Steven Sorrells, the offensive line coach, and he might have the toughest job. And I know you played the interview earlier this week. He might have the toughest job, because he's got kind of all new guys, basically, right? The three guys from Hamilton, plus Carter O'Donnell, came halfway through last year, David Beard, Mark Cordy. He said they've been meeting all offseason on Zoom, and they've been getting to know each other, and they've started to build that chemistry early. And I think all the groups with new players in it have been doing that, and it's carried over onto the field. It's looked pretty good so far, pretty cohesive. You mentioned Coulter Woodmanzie. I don't know if I've ever talked to a more cerebral player than him. I sat down with him for about a half an hour today and taped an upcoming episode of my podcast, Antler Up. And the thought that he puts into things is incredible, especially we talked a lot about his move and his decision to come here, and all the thought he put into it is pretty incredible. So that's coming up soon. But he's fit in well. And nice guy, but man, he's on the field. He's nasty. And he showed that this week in practice. So they've all been pretty good additions. We haven't seen much of Jabone yet, because, you know, obviously he got here late and is catching up and learning the playbook. I briefly had a conversation with him today, and he thinks, you know, he's getting there. He's doing his mornings at practice, and he says he spends all afternoon and into the evening, if he's not in meetings, he's studying the playbook and trying to grasp what the defense is all about and what special teams is all about. So I think it's been good so far for all the newcomers, that they seem to be fitting in very well so far.
0: It seems to me, and I had this suggested to me by somebody earlier this week, that they might be a little further along now with Cody Fajardo under center from the get-go here than they have been in previous years. And I don't know, you know, from your standpoint, if you can see it that way, does it feel to you like they might be a little bit further along, or is it maybe too early to say?
2: Yeah, I believe they are. I believe they're in a better spot. And again, I hate talking about this in certain ways, because it looks like, you know, we're reflecting badly on Trey Ford. But last year was Trey Ford's first training camp as a number one. And Cody Fajardo has said he stepped back last year because it was Trey's team and he allowed him to take the reins. Cody took over, you know, midseason last year, and he has come to camp with a different approach this year. He's been more vocal on the field, more vocal in meetings, more vocal in every opportunity. And this is clearly Cody's team now offensively. And I think because of that, and because of the experience they had with him last year, because of the experience an Austin Mack had with them in years past, I think they're coming together a little bit quicker. They've obviously got things to work on, but like every team does at this stage of the year, but I think they're for sure, I believe, I don't know if I would say miles ahead of where they were last year at this point, but they're certainly, to me right now, they appear to be a better team than they were last year at this point. And then I'll flip it around and say, especially defensively. I mean, last year defensively, everybody was learning from the get-go, from the defensive coordinator, J.C. Sherrod, who was in that position for the first time in the CFL, to some of the new players, new system for everybody. They took a while to gel, and they did not have a good start. They gave up a ton of points in the early games last year, but then got better and played real well near the end of the year and started to make some big stops, started to get some sacks, started to take the ball away a little bit. They've had a good start to training camp this year. The offensive players I talked to just say the defense is flying around and playing really well, and they're going up against them play after play after play now for 6 days. So they're the guys who have the good take on it, and so far it's thumbs up for the defense.
0: I know we're still, about a week away from getting the preseason going, but do you have any indication from the coaching staff yet what their usage might look like, given that bye comes so early in the season in week two this year? Like, do you think that they might integrate more of the veterans for both of these preseason games? Any indication that way?
2: Not because of that. I mean, they had the bye in the second week last year as well, so everybody knows how to treat that. It's not ideal. I think if you had to take one early, some teams might like the first week, and then they can, you know, have a fresh start in week two or play, you know, three or four games before they get the bye week. But I think the second week's pretty tough, but they did it last year, so the guys who were here last year and the coaching staff kind of know how to handle it, and they might be changing some things in that aspect. But from the indications I've got, I haven't really talked to Mark Killam about it during camp, but in the offseason I had some conversation with him, and he said his plan was to play the veterans a little bit more and play them deeper into games and play them together. And I think the thought strategy behind that is a better start. There's been a lot of focus on starting better this year. We know the story, right? 0-25 in their last since 2021, last five seasons to start the year, a combined 0-25. They've got to win early this year. They want to be the chasee, not the chaser in the standings. And, you know, Mark put a lot of focus on day one of training camp to come out strong and be ready. And he's putting a lot of focus on starting the season strong in Ottawa on June the 6th. So I think for that reason, he's going to play the starters and the veterans a little bit more and a little bit deeper into the preseason games.
0: And when you think about some of the keys to early season success for this team, whether that be things that were lacking in the previous couple of years or things that you've noticed already that are looking better, what do you think that they need to strive towards to get some early results this year and make sure that they are not the chasers, but rather the chasees?
2: Yeah, well, as they say at this time of the year, the defenses are always ahead of the offense. So if the defense keeps them in games, the offense is going to score enough points if the defense keeps it close. And I think this offense has a lot of potential moving forward with the weapons that they have from Justin Rankin to Austin Mack to Brendan O'Leary Orange. You know, we know the guys who are in that receiving core. So I think they're going to score their points. They got to gel together. There's more new faces on the offense, you know, including the offensive line in that than there are in the defense. So I'm looking for the defense to carry them early. I think they'll have to have a good start defensively. And I think that'll happen because, as I mentioned, they came together near the end of the season last year. We're a pretty good defense. They've tweaked a little bit here, but they haven't made a ton of changes to that defensive core. So I think that's what they'll rely on. I'm looking for the defense to carry them early. I think they'll have to have a good start defensively. And I think that'll happen because, as I mentioned, they came together near the end of the season last year. We're a pretty good defense. They've tweaked a little bit here, but they haven't made a ton of changes to that defensive core. So I think that's what they'll rely on, is to have a good, strong start.

0: version of the show on Monday. The Elks are having fan day in Spruce Grove on Monday. That goes from, I think it's around 10 o'clock till 2 o'clock. All sorts of things for the fans to do out there. They've got all sorts of activities set up, and the team's going to practice. And, of course, big autograph session, which is always very popular at the end of practice. And Dave and I will be out there. And we're going to do a live show from 12 till 1 on Monday. And we'll talk with the coaches, we'll talk with the players, and we'll get the lowdown of where they are at training camp as they head into the final week before they begin preseason games, which first preseason game is 1 week from tomorrow night in Langford, BC, against the BC Lions. So, we'll be on the air Monday at noon, Monday afternoon at noon. And then the Monday before, I think it's June 1st, the Monday before the June 6th game, that's when we'll switch to our Monday evening format and give you a half an hour off on Monday nights and come in at 7:30. So that's our schedule for the Elks this week.
1: Awesome stuff. Morley, thanks so much for jumping on the show tonight. We'll talk to you soon.
0: Anytime, Brendan. Good to talk to you.
1: Yeah, likewise. That's our Morley Scott. He's the play-by-play voice of the Edmonton Elks, as we know, here on 880 CHED. That season again starting officially with preseason action, as Morley said, a week from tomorrow night down in Langford. Then they'll bring it back on the 29th of May, have that game at Clark Stadium, and we get it going on the 6th of June. 6th of June against Ottawa. Not a bye week. Eh. Oh, well. It'll come and go so quick, it won't even matter by the time that that's through. And probably a good chance for them to reset if there's any nicks or anything like that coming out of training camp. That's my understanding, is they're okay with the early season bye. It's just playing what the schedule maker has dealt you. That's what you got to do. All right, we will throw a bookmark down in Inside Sports, come right back, and see what's on the out-of-town scoreboard tonight, which isn't a whole heck of a lot, but we'll update you anyway.
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0: was watching a video last night, and I guess so the bassist on that track that was just playing is Thundercat is his name, and the song is a Mac Miller song.
1: Mm-hmm.
0: I guess Thundercat got a call at about 3 o'clock in the morning one night, and it was Mac Miller on the other end. He said, "Man, I need you to get on this track. I need you to put a bass line together." And it's like, "It's 3 a.m. I'm not doing that for you. What are you talking about? I've got my daughter," says Thundercat. Mac's like, "Well, you could leave her there." Thundercat's like, "I'm not leaving my daughter there." So Thundercat packs up his daughter at 3:30 in the morning, and into the car they go, into the studio, lays the drum, or the not the drums, lays the bass track down one time, records it. Mac presses stop. That's the end of that. He said, "That's why I call you." So that is a little unique story about one of my favorite artists, that not Thundercat, but Mac Miller, certainly, who was musically a cut above when it came to the evolved part of him as an artist. Maybe when he was younger, it wasn't quite the same thing, but as he got older, my goodness, you could just hear him growing up through his music, and it was very cool. Cool to hear stories like that about how songs are made. But yeah, Brendan, we're a sports show. What are you talking about? I don't know. It's a Friday night. Can't we have a little friendly banter here? Can't we just cut it up for a couple minutes?
2: I tell you what's cool, though, is seeing social media flood today with all of the Habs fans in Montreal going absolutely wild. Their team, once again, one victory away from clinching another series. And once again, they get a chance for a mulligan. They missed this opportunity in the last round to put away a team at home. They can do it tomorrow night against Buffalo.
0: We'll see if they get it done, but it's not going to be an easy one. The Sabres are a quiet, very good team with like a whole bunch of 6'3" defensemen. Montreal just outscores.
2: They just probably the biggest heart out of every team that's left in the playoffs that I've seen. And just, you can't count them out. Can't count them out at all.
0: No, not at all. And we've talked about it over the course of the week, the way that Cole Caulfield has woken up, Nick Suzuki's scoring as well. And then you're getting guys like Alex Newhook in there who have 6 or 7 goals in this playoff run. And you're thinking to yourself, okay, maybe we do have the depth scoring to get this done. You're Montreal. We'll see. They will try and advance to the Eastern Conference Final toward an awaiting Carolina Hurricanes side. The Western Conference Final will be Colorado versus Vegas. On the Vegas front, we'll be joined by Ken Belke from Sinbin Vegas. Talk Golden Knights when we get back to Inside Sports on Chat.
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3: 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Edmonton's News. 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
10: This is Global News. It's 7 o'clock. I'm Thomas Dias. It's 12 degrees. Indigenous leaders want a seat at the table on Alberta's pipeline plans. This after Prime Minister Mark Carney and Premier Danielle Smith announced construction on a new bitumen pipeline to the West Coast could start next year, with the deal including a commitment from Alberta to facilitate investment in renewable energy projects. Sturgeon Lake Cree Nation Chief Sheldon Sunrise says his community has written to the Prime Minister about the matter with no response. He says they want to be part of major energy discussions, not an afterthought, accusing Premier Smith of failing to respect the rights of First Nations.
11: Premier admitted that they're gonna appeal that last court decision. It is just another avenue of all levels of government just moving ahead without any regard for First Nation people and our rights.
10: Sunshine says First Nations are not against building and development, but it must be done in a responsible way that does not affect their ways of life. In other news, northeast of Edmonton, Bonnyville RCMP say a head-on collision between a pickup truck and a semi-truck proved fatal this morning on Highway 55 near Range Road 480. A 35-year-old man from Cold Lake who had been alone driving the pickup truck died at the scene, with the driver of the semi-truck suffering non-life-threatening injuries. There's no word on which vehicle was at fault as the investigation continues. And on that note, Mounties are urging you to keep your eyes on the road if you're hitting the highway over the long weekend. Global's Justin Sibbett reports.
12: 83% of Albertans say that distracted driving, they view it as a threat to their personal safety.
13: Experts say the solution isn't complicated.
12: Help yourself out by putting your phone in a place that you can't reach while you're driving. Put your phone on Do Not Disturb. Text the people you need to text, letting them know, I'm driving, I'll be there soon.
13: Other bad driving behaviors can also be stopped easily and safely, like when fatigue sets in.
14: If you need to pull over somewhere to take a quick nap or something like that, just to be more focused, do that. We've all done it before. It's better that than not to make it at all.
13: And experts say it's just important to remember you're not alone on the asphalt.
12: You might be in your own vehicle, but you're sharing the road, you're sharing place with everybody around you, and we just want everyone to get where they're going safely.
13: Justin Sibbett, Global News.
10: Ottawa is set to pay Lockheed Martin $1.5 billion to keep maintaining the Air Force's Hercules transport aircraft. It extends an existing contract with Lockheed dating back more than a decade to maintain the massive planes. Canada ordered 17 of the CC-130 aircraft from Lockheed in 2007 to replace its old Hercules E models. And in the music world, Drake fans woke up to a major surprise this morning. The Toronto Raptor released not one, but three new albums, including the song Dust, from Iceman.
15: Now I

0: Crowds of eager fans in Toronto watched last night as the CN Tower was bathed in an icy blue glow. Alongside Iceman, Drake also dropped two surprise albums titled Habibti and Maid of Honor. 880 Ched weather, partly cloudy overnight with a low of plus one, mainly cloudy and 12 degrees tomorrow, sunny and 14 Sunday, 17 Monday. I'm Thomas Dias. Your next scheduled newscast at 7:30 on 880 Ched.
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0: Appreciate you sticking around for the second hour of the show tonight here on this Friday up in Edmonton, Alberta. It's sunny, but we're heading for a bit of a different weather story this weekend. So enjoy it while you can. And it sounds like it's going to clear up by Monday by the time the weather rolls back around for us. And in the meantime, let's keep the hockey talk going for at least another 30 minutes, at least there, and then probably into the next half hour as well. But Vegas moving on to the Western Conference Final, and they will meet the Colorado Avalanche in what promises to be a fantastic series. Really looking forward to that one, of course. And to talk a bit more about the Golden Knights side of things, we are pleased to be joined tonight on Inside Sports by Ken Belke from Sin Bin Vegas. Ken, thanks so much for jumping aboard. How you doing?
1: What's up? I'm a little nervous for your weather. That sounds terrifying.
0: Yeah, well, you've got it pretty good down there in Vegas, my friend. Not a lot of inconsistencies that you got to negotiate. So
1: I know, it's been nice. We went to Anaheim, Utah. It's been nice. Colorado, I don't know, might snow a little bit up there. We'll see.
0: But yeah, we'll see if you get caught. Tell me how they've gotten the job done over the last couple of weeks here. I'm so curious what your take is on this route through two playoff rounds for Vegas, Ken.
1: I think they started to kind of find ways and find solutions against these similar types of teams. They played two teams that are kind of new on the scene in the postseason. They're a little bit younger. They're definitely more kind of up-tempo, don't really play that true, gritty, heavy playoff style. And I think the Golden Knights did a really good job over the course of both series of finding ways to kind of figure out what these teams can do and what they can't do and start to really kind of turn the screws as it went. I think they've gotten better and better and better, but it's the context is going to matter in this. They beat Utah and Anaheim. Now they play a legitimate cup contender. Let's see how they do now.
0: Yeah, that's 100% fair. And, I mean, Anaheim obviously wasn't a team to be taken lightly, just ask us here in oil country. So I won't say that they're untested, but Colorado is looking like the ultimate test in these playoffs here. So that'll be one to keep an eye on coming up. What, in your mind, Ken, has changed since John Tortorella took over with a handful of games left in the regular season? Like, have you noticed a philosophical shift in how they're playing, or is it maybe more about just accountability and mindset?
1: I think the thing that they've consistently said is it's like just breeding a confidence and like a swagger is the term that Mitch Marner used last night. I think you see some of that. I also think that that probably would have shown up anyway once they got into a postseason series against Utah and Anaheim, that they were going to look around and say, well, wait a minute. We're older, we're bigger, we're stronger, we're more experienced, we've been here before, we think we're better. I think that confidence probably would have come through anyway. That being said, he does deserve some credit, maybe a lot of credit, for putting them in this position, putting them to the point of saying, make this happen, you know, be so confident. And would that have happened with Bruce Cassidy? I don't know. It looked like it. Maybe it wasn't happening. I don't think there's a massive change in how they're playing on the ice or any of that. I guess maybe they're just getting better goaltending, but, well, you know, that's why every coach gets fired, right?
0: Yes, 100% can be a major factor in that kind of thing. He's gone with his guy, right? He went to Carter Hart because that's who he knew from Philadelphia. And it's even just having one option there, I think it's probably allowed Hart to maybe provide them with a little more predictability. I don't know if that's the right word, but he's provided them with something that Aiden Hill obviously could not, and I'm sure you'd attest to, Hill didn't do much of that through the whole course of the year.
1: Yeah, this season was not good for Aiden Hill, and it was choppy. There were injuries. There was the Olympic break got in the way of when he started getting better. It just wasn't a particularly good season. I think that, and Cassidy has said this on interviews that he's done since being fired, he was going to give Carter Hart the opportunity. Like, that seemed pretty obvious to everyone that that was going to happen whenever he got back. He had only gotten back a few games before Cassidy got let go, and then he didn't lose for a while there. And maybe, you know, who knows what would have happened in the past, but Aiden Hill historically has been awesome in the postseason. Like last season's postseason, he was excellent, even though the Golden Knights lost to Edmonton. It was 1-0 in the final game in overtime. So he had a very good postseason that year. He was really good the year before in Dallas. He was obviously very good on the road to the playoffs. So I do think if Cassidy were still around, you may have seen them go to a little bit more of the tandem that we've seen like a little bit in Colorado. We saw a little bit in some of these other teams that have done this. Tortorella has basically said, no, we're sticking with one guy. And that has so far to this point worked.
0: We're joined by Ken Belke from Sinbin Vegas on the Golden Knights right now. With respect to that Bruce Cassidy-led team, just before we move off of him as a coach, I mean, theoretically, like, what are some of the hallmarks that stood out to you from his time there about the way that his team played? If indeed Oil Country ends up in a Bruce Cassidy-led scenario here moving forward, like the rumors seem to be indicating, what would they be getting?
1: I think you're getting one of the top three or two coaches in the entire NHL. I think he's that good. He's unbelievable at getting his teams to get off to good starts. They're always prepared at the beginning of the season, which I know has been a bit of a problem for Edmonton over the course of the last, decade maybe or so. The teams are extremely consistent defensively. They're very well structured. They play a zone style, kind of a box and one type of style that's very, very difficult to break down. It's hard to get dangerous chances against them. They're usually halfway decent to above average with puck management on exits, on entries, on kind of making the right decisions because he runs such a tight ship of making sure that you do that. Make the right decisions, and he will continue to give you your playing time. He's very good at feeling out what type of lines need to be together and what type of lines don't need to be together. He's good at face-off situations, getting the right correct-handed stick guys in different situations. And then his power play went from the Golden Knights being one of the worst power plays in the league for 5 or 6 years there to being one of the best. And then the moment he left, their power play has not looked the same since the moment he got fired. So I think even the power play, which would be now that I'm just thinking that through, that is a terrifying thought to think that the Edmonton power play could get better.
0: Yeah, that would be quite the intimidating thing around the league. And the Oilers, well, they could use something like that for sure, given the year they're coming off of. So this brings me to the perspective that you can provide us on just what happened in the post-game presser that resulted in such a hefty fine, Ken, and a second-round draft pick being plucked away from the Golden Knights. I mean, it seems like one thing to be tongue-in-cheek or a little bit saucy in the post-game scenario, but obviously the league didn't think there was anything cute about this.
1: Yeah, so I think the key part of that is kind of the very last sentence of that press release where they said that this has been something that has occurred time and time again, that there have been significant warnings given. What is the exact? Vegas has been offered the opportunity to appeal. Oh, I'm reading the wrong sentence. The imposition of these penalties come after previous warnings were issued to the club. So they have known that the Golden Knights have been kind of taking liberties with these rules. And last night, they took the ultimate liberties effectively with the rules of post-game press conferences in not allowing the media in the locker room at all, instead bringing one player to an auxiliary dressing room and then cutting him off after 2 minutes, followed by two players at the podium, which immediately made jokes and comments about how they needed to leave as soon as physically possible because Torts was going to leave them, the bus was going to leave without them, followed by a very quick and brief announcement that John Tortorella is just not speaking today. The NHL has been following this, has been understanding that this has been a problem with the Golden Knights, not just this year, but year over year after over year over the last few years. And it's gotten worse and worse and worse. And Tortorella finally saw the line, purposely stepped on the other side of it and then danced around on the other side of it. I think they just went way too far, and the league had to come down hard to set the precedent to say, anyone thinking about doing something like this in the future, it's going to cost you, and it's going to cost you dearly.
0: Yeah, that's because I think to somebody looking at this, not realizing that it had been a recurring issue, I don't know that the punishment fits the crime. I think it's a pretty severe thing. But then you hear about the track record that they had, and it starts to check out a little bit more. So I just wanted a thought from you on that.
1: It's a precedent thing too, right? Like if it's a slap on the wrist, if it's, say, drop a zero and it's $10,000 instead of $100,000, a coach making $4 million might look at that and say, this game really sucked and I don't want to talk to the media after this game. And then they'll just skip it and take their little fine. This one sets the precedent of, I don't care how bad the game is, you're not skipping 3 minutes of talking to the media for a second round pick. No one in their right mind is doing that. And I think that was the idea, that they had to swing their hammer extremely hard, and they did that.
0: Ken Belke with us from Sin Bin Vegas, talking Golden Knights as they've advanced to the Western Conference Final to take on Colorado. And we'll get to that matchup in half a second here, but better get in to the particulars. Mitch Marner, for example, I mean, he's been phenomenal sitting atop the NHL playoff scoring race. What have you made of the postseason there by a player who was accused of not being a postseason performer, at least when it mattered the most, prior to his stop in Vegas?
1: He's been awesome. He's been the Golden Knights' best player. If the Golden Knights are to win the Stanley Cup, I think he's the runaway Conn Smythe favorite. I don't even think it's close with the team at the moment. I guess somebody could do something over the next 8 wins if they were to get it, but I think he's the heavy, heavy favorite. He has been driving their offense. He's dominating shorthanded. He's making plays in the offensive zone that are kind of becoming the center of gravity, is how I would say it. He brings the puck in and everyone kind of gets sucked into his orbit, aside from Brett Howden, who kind of just drifts off to the back door and is wide open for tap-in goals. Mitch Marner is driving almost everything the Golden Knights have been doing, and he's been stupendous, and they found a good fit with him and William Karlsson since his return, and then Brett Howden. It's just been as good as you can possibly ask, albeit, again, context of who did they play. It is significantly different to play teams that defend like Anaheim and Utah as opposed to what he faced in Toronto. But I think obviously it's pretty clear and evident now. The Toronto stuff was obviously overblown.
0: Does it feel like this team has a certain swagger that it's operating with right now, just generally speaking to you?
1: I think you're going to have it no matter what if you win 8 playoff games out of 12 games. Like, they're 8-4. I think pretty much any team that gets through 2 rounds of the playoffs is going to feel real good about themselves. They have it today. Now they play the President's Trophy winner that's 8-1. Like, they're 8-4. What do you think the swagger that Colorado has right now? Like, they probably have it too. Mm-hmm. So I think, like, yeah, they definitely have it. They're feeling good about themselves. But this is playoff hockey. That can change for one of these two teams, and probably will in a heartbeat next week when this series gets underway. So they got to be careful that they're not getting too out over themselves of saying, like, look how great we are. Like, all right, yeah, now you got to show it. Like, you're going to have to show up and show it.
0: Totally. Where do you see the biggest tactical battle in this upcoming series between the Golden Knights and Avalanche?
1: I think it's going to be slowing down the Avs through the neutral zone. I think if Colorado's able to get through the neutral zone with any sort of consistency, which is actually something Vegas struggled at a bit early in the series against Anaheim, and then a little bit kind of in the middle of the series against Utah, but not terribly. But if it looks like that, Colorado will feast all series long. Like, you cannot allow them controlled entries. You cannot allow them odd man rushes or even like 4-on-3, those types of things. Just, you have to make the game ugly and gross through the middle of the ice. And I think that's where, if the Golden Knights can do it, they've got a real shot to be a pain, you know, like a thorn in the side of the Avs. If they don't, it could get ugly in a hurry.
0: Ken, this was a lot of fun. I appreciate your time very much, especially on a Friday night. Where do we go to find your work?
1: The website sinbin.vegas. Vegas is a cool enough city that we don't even have .coms. You could just put in .vegas. So it's just sinbin.vegas.
0: That's awesome. Always a pleasure to have you on the show, my friend. Enjoy this next round, okay?
1: Will do. Thanks for having me.
0: All right. Ken Belke from Sin Bin Vegas on the Golden Knights there joining us on Inside Sports tonight. We've got some lacrosse on TV that I can tell you about. I imagine you're not especially interested, but it is the NLL Finals, and it is two Canadian teams that have made it. So we'll tell you about that. We'll tell you what's going on with the Blue Jays and maybe even an update on the PGA Championship, which had been going on earlier today out in Pennsylvania, I believe it is. So that and more coming up when we get back to Inside Sports.
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0: Town Scoreboard is brought to you by GCL Diesel, critical engine component suppliers of pumps, injectors, turbochargers for the transportation, mining, agricultural, and oil and gas industries. GCL Diesel is diesel. Understood. It's game one of the NLL Finals. Toronto Rock, probably to me the most recognizable team in the National Lacrosse League. Do you think that's fair to say?
1: Yeah, definitely, because I can remember watching Toronto Rock games way back in the late 90s with the legendary Joe Bowen, who just retired on the call back in the day. And I believe Brian Shanahan was their big star, Brendan's brother. So there we go.
0: Yeah, I actually think you're right about all of that. Joe Bowen, for sure. So this is the final. They're playing Halifax, so two Eastern-based teams. A little bit disappointing in that front, but a couple of Canadian teams, which is very
1: cool. Always great.
0: They're all tied at 9 in the fourth quarter in Toronto. Best of three series. Saskatchewan and Buffalo last year. Saskatchewan getting ousted in the first round of this year's playoffs, unfortunately. Calgary didn't make it out of the regular season this time around, but looking for improvement for sure. Toronto Blue Jays are in action. As Kellen mentioned, it's not a televised game tonight. It is if you're an Apple TV subscriber, but it's in the bottom of the ninth anyway. And that game is tied at 2 between the Jays and the Detroit Tigers. Just about called them the Red Wings. Nearly blew it. They are the Tigers, after all.
1: Red Wings, Pistons, Lions, Tigers.
0: Whatever it
1: is. Oh, my.
0: Bears. Oh, my. Yes. All knotted at 2. Bottom of the ninth inning, though Detroit has one man on base. Okay, that's good. I just got a notification on the screen. It's like something big and bold and red happened. Okay, someone just struck out. One of the bad guys struck out. Okay, we're good. Everything's fine. And then in Pennsylvania at Aronimink Golf Course, they've got the PGA Championship going on this week. Maverick McNealy shot 3 under today. He's sitting tied for the lead at 4 under. Good addition to the tour, this Maverick McNealy guy. File that name away. We'll see who makes a charge over the course of the weekend. We're charging toward the weekend on Inside Sports. One final half hour to go, and we'll have some open talk time. We'll get a conversation going with you on the other side. Anything you want to talk about, we are open to. Your own hockey team, somebody else's hockey team.
1: Favorite,
0: still a hockey fan.
1: 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We're taking texts and calls on that.
0: 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What camera angles? What audio features? The access that you have now that you didn't before. What do you like about it? What stands out the most to you? 780-451-8800. We'll be right back after a quick news update to Inside Sports.
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0: This is Global News at 7:30. I'm Thomas Dias. It's 10 degrees. Prime Minister Mark Carney and Premier Danielle Smith say their new pipeline plan goes to show Ottawa and Alberta can work together, but the leaders say it may not be enough to entirely stomp out Alberta's separatist movement. Carney and Smith have announced a plan to finalize their landmark energy deal signed in the fall. It includes a potential September 2027 construction start date for a new West Coast pipeline. It also features a new carbon emissions price system for Alberta. One environmental group and the federal NDP are calling bad news for Canada's climate goals. And figuring out a route for the pipeline is going to be next to impossible, with Coastal First Nations repeating again today that its members will never allow a pipeline to be built to BC's North Coast. And a quick-thinking parent ended up thwarting an attempted abduction of a 7-year-old girl at an elementary school in Chilliwack, BC, Wednesday morning. Police say the parent was dropping off their child when they noticed a man wearing a purple bunny-like mask attempting to remove the girl from the school. Realizing something was not right, the parent quickly intervened and brought the girl back unharmed before notifying police, with the suspect soon located and arrested. RCMP Superintendent Darren Pankratz says the situation is a chance for parents to speak with their children about safety.
1: Well, this type of incident, and particularly on school grounds, is exceptionally rare. It does serve as a very important reminder to parents to continue to have conversations with their children about safety protocols and awareness of their circumstances and surroundings.
0: Police have charged 49-year-old Joel McGillis with kidnapping a person under 16, saying the little girl did not know him. 880 Ched weather, down to plus 1 overnight, followed by a high of 12 degrees tomorrow under a mainly cloudy sky. Sunny and 14 Sunday, 17 Monday. I'm Thomas Dias. Your next scheduled newscast at 8 with Russell Skeet on 880 Ched.
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2: I'll take blame for that one. I think that was on my side. No, the problem is what caused it. Stay tuned and find out more.
3: The Gremlins. The 880 Chad Gremlins. I was just trying to find Trey Savage's stat line. You think I would have had enough time during the news break. Six punch-outs over six innings with, two earned runs? That's not bad. Not bad at all for the youngsters. He continues finding his way early enough in the season. This is only his third start, I guess, off the top of my head, that Savage has made since coming off the IL with that shoulder impingement. So nice to see him dealing once more, although it was dealing with Detroit. They did lose that game, by the way, a 3-2 final in Detroit. Disappointing result there. We've got some time for phone calls here tonight at 780-451-8800. Got a couple of callers here that we're going to get to, a couple of texts as well. Where did I have this one? There it is. Dan from Sangudo. He's saying, guys, you knew it wasn't going to be long before the real Tortorella surfaced. He's a good coach, but wired way differently than any other I've seen run a bench.
2: Mm-hmm.
3: Vegas' nose is already in it, and now to lose a draft pick, he'll have to answer for that to McCrimmon, says Dan from Sangudo.
2: That's what, 6 weeks into the gig this happens for him? 7 weeks, something like that?
3: There was, 11 games left in the regular season, so that's, six and a half weeks, something like that, something to that effect. It's not good, and I am, frankly, I'm a little bit, smarmy about it. I think it's nice to see them end up in a little bit of stuff.
2: Yeah, absolutely. I mean, this does not, to me, feel like a discipline committee ruling. This feels like, no, this was from the commissioner's office right to the team type ruling. This was not George Parros and company, obviously, ruling on this one. This came from old GB and the offices in New York, I think. So
3: I think you're right. It smacks of that, doesn't it? It sure... sure seems like that kind of corporate punishment. We've got the phone lines open here, as I mentioned, and we're going to drop the puck tonight with Big Bad Joe, who we haven't heard from in a little bit here. Thanks for calling, Joe. How are you doing tonight?
4: I'm still disappointed how the season ended.
3: Yeah.
4: You know, but I mean, I'm still around. I love you guys. I will never let you guys down. But, you know, there have been not a lot of people they talk about it, but I think where the season for the Oilers went off the rails was the start of the season, because they have to play that much time, and they went to the Stanley Cup final, and the same happened with Florida. They played so much. One time they're going to hit a brick wall, but now we're going to make an example. But now you look at the European soccer. The top players, they drop like flies, and you know why it is, Brendan? They don't get enough rest. And that's why I think, you know, the Oilers going to be double strong back next year, because they finally got time to rest, and they just were tired the whole year, though. You know, and it didn't matter, you know, if you would have had Bruce Cassidy then, would have made no difference, though. They were just, the tank was empty after the start of the season. Mm-hmm. That was just horrendous, remember?
3: Oh, absolutely. I think that you're onto something, Joe. 100%. 100%.
4: See, and I don't mind it, or I never lose faith in my team. And you know what? They come double strong back next year. And it doesn't matter who is the coach. I hope it is Cassidy. But if it's not Cassidy, then I hope maybe, you know, Todd Nelson.
3: Yeah, he's an interesting one. The Todd Nelson has been rumored for so long, and I wonder, because he's with Pittsburgh right now, I believe. I wonder whether they would let him do interviews and potentially go elsewhere. But yeah, that's not a bad suggestion.
4: I don't think you're as bad as Vegas.
3: Yeah, fair enough. Good call, Joe. Always great to hear from you. Appreciate you. It's Big Bad Joe on line number one, checking in with a couple of thoughts tonight. To Gary on line two. Hey, Gary, how you doing?
5: Hi, really good.
3: Good.
5: I had a really nice visit with Ryan Rashad earlier today, and I agree completely with him. I think Stan Bowman is the main problem. The Oilers have gone off the road this last year. I mean, ethics, I don't understand why we hired this guy in the first place. There were some serious ethics questions in Chicago. If you look at what he's done over the last 2 to 3 years, he seems to have trouble getting good contracts done where you're not giving players 8 or 9 or 10 years with a good salary, and they're not even on the team. He adds on to a lot of the contracts no trade clauses, which, you know, people want to play here. You don't have to do that, and then you're limited to what you can do. He has difficulty with the people that he brought in. So guys like Arvidsson and Mangiapane, I mean, these people just haven't worked out, and that's, you know, you're giving these guys to the coach and asking him to fit them in. And it just hasn't worked. And so I think if the owner is going to clean things up, he should start with Stan Bowman, because I just don't think he's a very good coach, a very good GM. Mm-hmm. And the proof in it is how he you know, handled letting Knobloch go. That's just so pathetic. I feel sorry for the coach.
3: Yeah, no, that's a totally fair perspective to have, Gary. I appreciate the call very much tonight. I think that you could make a case, certainly, that general management should be under fire, that they should be looked at with as critical a lens as coaching, and that maybe that's where change should have been made. You could make that case. So I understand what Gary's saying there about things like no trade movements, or no movement clauses, I should say. No trade movements. No movement clauses in contracts. Long contracts, as evidenced by the Trent Frederick deal. Did you have to give him 8 years to get him to that price point? These are the questions, right? And as far as some of the players that have been brought here, it is very confusing to look at Victor Arvidsson and his lack of production in Edmonton, and then he goes out and has a 20-goal season in Boston. Turns it right around almost immediately. Like, clearly there was still a player there, but it's not going to work in every scenario. The Mangiapane one bugs me because you had to give up first round draft capital to get rid of him, to get rid of that 3 point something. It's gone now, but so is your first round pick, which this year, maybe more so than other years, would have been nice to have. But you're not going to not push those chips into the middle come trade deadline time while you're going for it, while you have these superstars like they do. So I would expect this offseason that we're going to see the likes of a first-round draft pick moved again. And if not this offseason, I'll guarantee it by the trade deadline, because that's just where they're at in their cycle right now. They can't afford not to be pushing that toward the middle of the table and saying, let's go. But as Gary suggests, this tenure is not without reason for criticizing. It's not impervious to criticism by any stretch of the imagination. 780-451-8800. Marcus texter with a different perspective, saying, I, for one, love what Torts did. He showed that he has the boys' backs, and it very likely galvanized the locker room. Seems to have a short shelf life, but he's very effective at it while he's in it. That's from this texter here out of the 780. That's actually Fed Up Fan that's texting us tonight. Thanks, Fed Up Fan. I appreciate that text. I don't necessarily, but listen, like, I, as a member of the media, have a problem with that. I think, to me, because we've seen Vegas be so successful, it's almost fun to watch them get knocked down a peg. I agree, if that's where you're coming from. But I just don't understand what the deal is. It's a chartered flight. Like, you weren't missing the plane. You control when the plane takes off.
2: Mm-hmm.
3: You do. Which means you control when the bus leaves to get to the plane, to control when the plane takes off. So if Mitch Marner, of all people, like, it was just, it was silly. I don't know why that would have been predetermined in the room, but it probably would have been. It's just, I don't know, it's like psychological warfare that didn't need to be exacted. It's silly.
2: Which goes back to, you know, what's been kind of flying around on social media today, and what a lot of fans have been trying to discuss and debate, Esko, is was the penalty for Vegas for the incident last night, or is it veiled for what's going on with Bruce Cassidy and the Oilers and maybe the Kings?
3: As in, we
2: know that this is the same franchise that's done two things wrong, but we've decided to go after the least serious thing, but give them a more serious punishment to cover for the more serious thing.
3: I don't know. $100,000 in a second round draft.
2: It's steep.
3: That is so steep. I had never heard it leak out through the grapevine that this had been sort of going on, that this had happened once before, and maybe to a lesser extent. Because as Ken Belke told us, this is not the first time that something to this effect has happened, and that's why the league came down so hard on
2: it.
3: It wasn't like this was their first time offense, and oh, here comes the rule book. It was creeping toward the line, creeping a little bit closer, tiptoeing it, and then stepping over the line, and that's when the league said no.
2: Mm-hmm.
3: But, yeah, I mean, you as a texter, Fed Up Fan, you're allowed to absolutely love what Torts did there. No problem with that at all. We will step out with our final timeout here on Inside Sports tonight, and we'll come back to wrap up the show after this.
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6: A lot of people are saying, how can we even be still talking about a referendum when this is playing out?
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3: 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Today

0: week, Alan. There's a whole new Our Lady Peace live album that just dropped today.
1: Okay. Oh, cool.
0: In honor of their 30th anniversary, mm-hmm. I believe, of... No, it's not 30. We're well past the 30th anniversary of Navid.
1: Yeah, because that was 94, 95.
0: Yeah, 94. You're right.
1: I think this is just because they're back together touring. It's been dropped. But I did hear about this, yes.
0: Yeah, so they've got actually the show that they did here in Edmonton in 2025.
1: That's right.
0: They recorded Is Anybody Home from that one and put it on this album.
1: Mm-hmm.
0: And then the rest of it is just like it's a fantastic collection of their hits, all recorded across their Cross Canada tour in 2025. So you get songs from different shows, and so they've done that before, years and years and years ago, and obviously have revamped it now. So I will be checking that out on the drive home.
1: Awesome. Yeah, I'll have to look and check it out for sure. I'm still a physical media collector, so I'll be rushing to the record store and ask them to see if they are carrying that in any sort of physical format, right? So,
0: yes, sir. Yeah, I've got the record player, but I don't know. I am pretty particular when it comes to what records I'll get. I usually like to build it up on my older hip-hop kind of stuff. I've got a little bit of Zeppelin in there, but usually it's Tribe Called Quest, or like I said before, Mac Miller, big fan of his discography. So I've got some of his stuff. Yeah.
1: And I'm strictly a rock and metal guy, so I love all my classic rock, alternative rock, heavy metal, punk, you name it. I probably have it at home, so...
0: Speaking of The Rock, Toronto victorious in this NLL Finals Game 1. They've got a pretty unbelievable rookie. CJ Kirst went first overall in this past draft, and so this would be like McDavid bursting onto the scene in 2015-16.
1: Gotcha.
0: He has been absurd.
1: Same vibes. Gotcha.
0: Similar vibes for sure. And the home crowd looks very happy out there in Hamilton. We here in Edmonton, mm-hmm. we're pretty happy too. We got some football coming up right around the corner.
1: Absolutely, for sure. One more for the out-of-town scoreboard, Esco. It is a final. Detroit Tigers 3, Toronto Blue Jays 2.
0: Yeah. Womp womp. That sucks.
1: They play again tomorrow. 11 o'clock our time, I believe. Yes, 11 o'clock. And that should be available to everybody on your normal Blue Jays viewing outlets. So.
0: Perfect. Looking forward to that. Little weekend ball to start the day with. Long weekend ball.
1: Absolutely, yeah.
0: Long weekend.

0: A beloved 75-year-old man washing up, getting ready for bed, is brutally beaten and killed. Despite an exhaustive investigation, the killer avoids arrest and then strikes again. I'm Global News crime reporter Nancy Hickst. 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
7: This is Global News. It's 8 o'clock. I'm Russell Skeet. It's 10 degrees, heading down to plus 1 tonight and up to 12 tomorrow. Prime Minister Mark Carney and Premier Danielle Smith say they're targeting fall of 2027 to begin construction on a new bitumen pipeline to Canada's west coast. The agreement also includes a new industrial carbon pricing plan that would raise Alberta's effective carbon price to $130 per ton by 2040. Energy analyst Richard Masson says the agreement hinges on who is going to build the pipeline. Right now, no private company has stepped up, and Masson says the feds won't be building it, and neither will the province.
8: I don't think the province has the capacity to build the pipeline, and so far there is no private sector company. Every company who's spoken has said they're not interested in it, particularly Enbridge, who had done Gateway years ago. So, no, it's still a problem.
7: Carney says the pipeline remains tied to the proposed Pathways carbon capture project and will require consultation with First Nations and BC. Environmental groups criticized the deal as too weak on emissions, while Smith called the higher carbon price a concession from Alberta. Indigenous leaders want a seat at the table on Alberta's pipeline plans. This after Prime Minister Mark Carney and Premier Danielle Smith announced a new bitumen pipeline could start next year. Sturgeon Lake Cree Nation Chief Sheldon Sunshine says his community has written to the Prime Minister with no response. He adds they want to be part of major energy decisions, not an afterthought, and says Premier Smith hasn't kept past promises.
9: Premier admitted that they're gonna appeal that last court decision. It is just another avenue of all levels of government just moving ahead without any regard for First Nation people and our rights.
7: Sunshine says First Nations are not against building and development, but it must be done in a responsible way that doesn't affect their ways of life. $16 million in funding for Indigenous-led projects across Alberta is now available for application. The grants support community safety, youth programs, cultural initiatives, language revitalization, and Indigenous-owned businesses. The goal is to give communities control over funding to create safe spaces and strong programs. Applications are open through the Community Support Fund, Indigenous Reconciliation Initiative, and Aboriginal Business Investment Fund. Crews continue to fight a wildfire burning on Crown Land west of Sundre. The blaze broke out Thursday in Clearwater County, 35 kilometers northwest of the town, and campers, backcountry users, and travelers were advised to leave. Melissa Story with Alberta Wildfire says the fire is over 1,000 hectares in size, and even though conditions are better today, they expect it will grow.
10: As far as today, we haven't seen much for growth on it so far, although that could change with the winds that they are seeing in the area. They are subdued compared to what we saw yesterday, but we are anticipating growth on this fire.
7: The mayor of nearby Sundre says their fire department's on standby to help if needed. Meanwhile, both the town and Mountain View County have issued complete fire bans. Well, if you're hitting the highway over the long weekend, Mounties are reminding you to keep your eyes on the road.
11: Long weekends are when most collisions happen.
12: A big part of the problem, eyes on screens, not the road.
11: Statistics show that taking your eyes off the road for just 2 seconds doubles your risk of a collision.
12: RCMP say not paying attention, even for a moment, can quickly spiral.
13: Distracted driving normally would fall under a provincial statute, but if that leads to dangerous driving, if that leads to, criminal negligence because you hit someone and, someone got injured, well, those can become criminal code charges.
12: And most people agree it needs to be

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1: 94% of Canadians say that they're worried about distracted driving. And even in AMA's own research, 83% of Albertans say that distracted driving, they view it as a threat to their personal safety.
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3: 880 Chad weather, partly cloudy and plus one tonight, clearing and 12 tomorrow, sunny and 14 on Sunday. I'm Russell Skeet. 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
6: Hey, welcome in. It's The Last Show. Lots to cover, lots to learn tonight. You might lose a brain cell or two while you're listening. Here's what's coming up on the show. How could it be possible that people report having good sex, but not good sex lives? There's a study that looks at our pleasure versus our overall satisfaction in the bedroom. And there's an interesting gap there. So in 10 minutes time, we'll look at that study, talk about it, because everyone needs a sexual performance review, right? Then after that, you stub your toe, you shout, oh, f***. And suddenly you feel better? Seriously, science says you feel less pain when you swear. Coming up halfway through the hour, we'll explore the awesome power of profanity and why using swear words everywhere, even in the office, might be the best thing you can do. All right, those are some of the topics coming up on the show. There's going to be more. You're going to learn more. But for now, let's dive in with something a little different. I am here with a Brooklyn-based model, beachcomber, and TikTok cold water prophet, a man who sees a winter storm, a near-freezing ocean, and says, this is not a medical emergency. This is more like a morning wellness routine. I'm here with someone who swims at Coney Island, a man who swims in the freezing cold ocean every day. His name is Stephen Neese. Stephen, it is a joy to have you here. Thanks for being on the show.
7: Thanks, David. Great meeting you.
6: So when most of us see like freezing ocean water, the idea of getting trapped in it, we would want to maybe call the authorities to rescue us. Why do you respond so differently to those conditions? What do you see when you see wavy, cold ocean water?
7: I see like a thrill. It's like an adrenaline rush. So I come out here. This winter was rough. I'm not going to lie. This was one of the coldest winters. And I've been in New York for 33 years. So this is probably the coldest winter I've ever seen. I mean, there was 2 months where there was snow all the way from the boardwalk to the beach. There was icicles on the rock jetties down there behind me. And yeah, it's pretty painful. But I walk in, I leave, I have a swimsuit under my pants, and I take my clothes off, leave it on the boardwalk, and I walk, it's 100 yards down to the shore. My friend watches the stuff. I walk down the shore, even if it's snow, I walk barefoot down to the shore, get in the cold water, I don't think. Once I'm there, my mind is clear. So any thoughts that a person has about life or this or worry, it's all gone within an instant because that water's ice cold.
6: Yeah.
7: I get into the water. I dive under, hold my breath for like a minute, swimming under the water. Then I come up and I swim on my back and I breathe. It's all about the breathing, like really heavy, deep breathing. Because once after about, I would say maybe 30 seconds, it's so painful. Once you get past that pain, it's a place of euphoria. It's hard to explain that kind of feeling. It's really unbelievable feeling. So I can push out on those days where the water was 31, I could do 50 yards because my fingers and toes, the head was starting to like take it felt like a hammer on my head. That's how cold that water is at that point. So then I come out. So the hair was frozen on my head, but there's about a good 3 or 4 minutes where there is no feeling of pain. And you just feel like Superman, like a superhuman person.
6: You're making it sound almost meditative. Now,
7: yes, I live
6: in New York. You live in New York. You do this at Coney Island. I think people who don't live here might have heard of like the hot dog eating competition or the boardwalk where Johnny Appleseed or what isn't Joey Chestnut wins that thing every year.
7: Yes.
6: Paint me a portrait of what Coney Island is like because it's a pretty unique place.
7: Yes. I call it the Coney Nut House. I know everybody out here. Everybody knows me. I know the homeless people. I know everybody because they see me walking out, especially when it's cold. A lot of people on the boardwalk see me. There's actually some homeless that live under the boardwalk. And that's quite unique. But it's a cast of characters out here. I've seen everything. I shouldn't say this, but it's about 10 days ago, I was walking up the shore at 6 in the morning. I look by the side of these rock jetty, and there's a dead person there.
6: Oh, my goodness.
7: Yes, he was under the sand. It was horrible. I could tell he was dead for like maybe a couple of days.
6: Oh, no.
7: I had to call the police. Yeah, so there's crazy stuff that goes on out here. It's hard to explain.
6: Yeah.
7: They have the Mermaid Parade, which is coming up in June. So a lot of nutty people come out here, I guess. I'm one of the nuts, probably.
6: Yeah, you are. You've painted quite the portrait there, but I think it's accurate. We got hot dogs, we got people passed away, and we got you. Now, do you pray? Like, what's part of your ritual?
7: Yes, I say the Lord's Prayer before I go in.
6: Yeah, are you worried about any kind of...
7: No, I'm not worried about anything. It's just to clear my head.
6: Yeah.
7: I mean, I grew up in Wisconsin with a Lutheran family, so I'm kind of religious like that. So it just clears my mind to put at peace, you know, with God. Yeah, then I there's nothing, I don't think after that, especially those days in late January through the end of March, there was brutal days out here. I can't even tell you how cold.
6: What motivates you to do it? Is it just that emptiness, that meditative head, that euphoria afterward?
7: Yes, and I've had lots of injuries in life. I'm 63, I'm older, I've had a lot of injuries. And when you're in the water, it's that cold, you don't have any pain. I can't explain it, it's just unexplainable.
6: Now, for those that can't see you on radio, because why would they? You're not a bad looking fellow and you're also a model. Tell me about that side of your life.
7: Yes, I was at a nightclub in Milwaukee, Wisconsin, because I grew up on a lake in Wisconsin.
6: Uh-huh.
7: And I had a fake ID. And we used to go to this nightclub when my parents didn't know what I was doing when I was a kid. And it was a big nightclub in downtown Milwaukee. And this photographer and his wife came up to me and said, you should model. When I was a kid, I used to get a lot of attention. And I really didn't want to go to college. So that was it. I went to Europe in the 80s. I worked in Milan and Paris. I did the fashion shows. I did lots of commercials. I went to Japan for a couple of years, Australia. It was like big business in the 80s. And then I came here to New York in 93. And yeah, I've been doing this my whole life.
6: Now, the swims themselves. One time a seal was next to you while you were doing it. What was that like?
7: That was like 2 months ago. It was pretty cute. A little seal came up next to me. A month ago, there was a bunch of dolphins, like 10 of them. Believe it or not, you tell people this, they don't believe Coney Island. But yes, there was like 10, 12 dolphins all around me. It was crazy.
6: Are you sure it wasn't just floating garbage?
7: No, I have a video of it. I had to come out of the water and take the video, but I have the video of the dolphins, yeah.
6: Is there garbage out there in the water when you're swimming?
7: There's no garbage per se in the water until the people get here, and people do leave garbage here. It's kind of sad. But the park people clean it up. In the winter, it's more clean. But by the shore, the tide does wash up plastic and stuff. I'm not going to lie.
6: Are you worried about the sanitation of the water? New York's waterways are not known to be the cleanest.
7: No, well, I've swallowed a lot of water this winter. I can't lie about that. So,
6: well, you seem to be okay for the most part.
7: I never get sick. Like, never. People always ask about the cold because they see me. And no, I've never gotten sick. It's because of the deep breathing. If people do deep breathing just for 10 minutes a day, heavy deep breathing, it will boost your immune system. You don't even have to do the cold swimming. Just do the deep breathing.
6: Now, you do something that I think most people would consider nuts. Going to Coney Island, first of all. Second of all, swimming there, going there all the time. But you've got some philosophies behind this. You talk about people being too comfortable in their lives. Do you think we should push ourselves more? What can we learn from you?
7: Every day you're not going to feel great. Like, I love to feel great. Like, yesterday I felt amazing. But last night I didn't sleep as good. And then you just eat different some days. So your body doesn't feel like peak every single day. Like today, I didn't really feel like doing the swim. So for that reason, I pushed it even more. So I swam twice as far as I normally would. And then when I come out, I don't have a coat. Like this morning, it was 45. To most people, that's kind of cold, not to me. So I'm walking in my swimsuit. I walk backwards too, in the middle of the beach. I walk backwards. So I do that for like 4 miles, back and forth, listening to rock music, AC/DC, whatever gets my mind just like to keep not thinking.
6: So after all these years of cold water swimming, modeling, dealing with broken glass on the beach, seals, dolphins, you're on TikTok, you've nearly gotten frostbitten.
7: No, I did get frostbite. That was during the snowstorm. It was -1 and the bathroom at Coney Island was closed and my friend was with me. He said, you shouldn't go in. And I did go in. I'm not going to lie. When I came out, even for me, it was scary. I couldn't even put gloves on my hands. They were like disfigured looking. It was so cold.
6: Yes. Okay. So definitely frostbitten. But after all these things in your life, what lessons can you impart on us? What has the ocean taught you?
7: The ocean is peace with God. You have to go to nature. The key is always nature. If you have any problem in life, just go into the woods, go walk, go into a pool, an ocean, something. Just move the body. Keep moving. Keep moving no matter what. It's harder. You're a young guy, David. When you get older, my dad told me this when I was a cocky kid. He goes, you'll see what it's like when you're older. And he was right. So you have to push the body every day, even if you don't feel like it, if you're tired. You just got to slap your face, and I don't care what you do to pump you up. Just do it.
6: All right. Well, you can find more of Steven Neese's wisdom. He posts his videos about him swimming on TikTok. Steven, what's your handle?
7: At King of All Beaches.
6: Steven, it has been a joy having you on the show. I wish I could say this is one of the more strange interviews I've done, but, you know.
7: Thanks, David.
6: Just ahead, why many people report being unsatisfied with their sex lives, but still say they have good sex. How can that be?
5: 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Follow us at lastshow.pizza on all platforms. This is The Last Show with David Cooper.
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6: A new study finds people often report sex that's wanted and pleasurable, but far fewer feel satisfied by their sex lives overall. So what's missing? Intimacy, honesty, healthcare, everything. Let's jump in here with Dr. Jesse Ford, a sociologist at Columbia University who worked on this. Jesse, welcome to the show.
25: Thank you so much for having me. It's great to be here.
6: So sexual health, you're studying it. Why are you curious about what people say about their own sex lives?
25: Oh, where do I get started? I mean, I've been interested in this topic for ages, but I think one thing that really interests me about sexual health, sex lives, is kind of this idea that, you know, our sexual lives are part of our overall health, and they're not like this separate, you know, biological urge, romantic urge that's like totally separate from the rest of our overall health and well-being. And I've been interested in that connection for a long time.
6: Interesting. So sex and our well-being are linked, or you're interested in that connection, that link. The headline on your study, though, it's a bit strange and kind of doesn't make sense to me. So maybe you'll break it down. It's that people report kind of good, wanted, pleasurable, recent sexual experiences, but their overall satisfaction isn't so great. What's hiding in that gap? What does that mean?
25: I mean, this is the question. I'm now like inspired to do all the other studies. But I mean, I think if you think about it, it's not crazy. It's, you know, this idea that when you ask about the last time you had sex, was it pleasurable? Was it wanted? The vast majority of people are telling us, yes, it was. But then when you say overall, how satisfied are you with your sex life? It's sort of a different question. And I think then people, you know, more like, I think it's 56% of the sample is saying they're overall satisfied with their sex life. And I think what you're picking up on is that discrepancy between maybe reality and idealization, or what people would like to be happening versus what is happening. You also, some of it's the product of just survey questions. So if you're asking, the last time you had sex, it might have been 3 years ago, and it was pleasurable and it was wanted, but now you haven't had sex in 3 years. And so that's why you're not satisfied with your sex life. It could be picking up on things like that.
6: Or to make a silly analogy, like last night I had a great meal, but if you ask me about my diet, it stinks. Like, yeah. You know, I guess it does make sense when you look at it.
25: Yes.
6: Are there other examples of people that are having like good sex in the moment, but they feel like their sex life is not where they want it to be?
25: Yeah. I mean, I'm not a couples therapist, but I think in some ways it's a great entry point for thinking about what's happening in people's lives or in the United States, that these things are, that there's this discrepancy between the two things. So I think it could be anything from, you know, sex is wanted, it's pleasurable, but I don't really feel like I can communicate with the person I'm having sex with, or, you know, are you satisfied? What does satisfaction even mean? Is it picking up things like body image? Is it picking up things like what life course stage you're in, or you're going through menopause, or you're, you know, like there's just so many things that you could be picking up on. So I think, you know, it's not actually that surprising to me, this gap, but it does feel like that's part of the study that people have been asking about a lot.
6: Now, what other sorts of things could drag down people's overall sexual satisfaction? Things like frequency, communication. Could there be like shame in there? Like, I don't feel great about my body. What are some of these elements that could drag somebody's overall satisfaction down?
25: I mean, someone asked me recently, like, what is the number one thing you really wish you could deal with in relation to sexuality and sexual health? And for me, I think it's the secrecy, the shame, the stigma. So all those things could be in there. People feeling like there are things they desire that they can't talk about. People having, yeah, everything from frequency to sexual pain to issues with erectile dysfunction, you know, premature ejaculation, issues reaching orgasm. So it could be any of the sexual dysfunction stuff. It could also just be, you know, some kind of gap between, you know, what you would like love to be happening versus what's actually happening. It could be that people are stressed and they don't have enough time. So I think all those things could drive down satisfaction. It could be monogamy. It could be same-sex desire that you're not exploring. It could be just feeling like physically it's satisfying, but it's not like emotionally or cognitively satisfying. So yeah, I don't know. You might have other ideas. Those are the things that come to mind.
6: Those are good ones.
25: Yeah.
6: You were talking earlier about this link between our general health and our sexual health. And I feel like when we talk sexual health, it's very like medical or sterile. We're talking about preventing the spread of disease. We're talking about like the mechanics of either preventing or trying to get pregnant, risk factors, things like this. Do you think that like pleasure and satisfaction should be a part of the conversation when we talk about sexual health? I know the answer is yes, based on everything you said, but in what way should it enter the conversation? Like when I talk to my doctor, for example.
25: Yeah, 100%. I mean, it's interesting that you think even that term sexual health is now sterile, because I worked at the U.S. CDC, Center for Disease Control and Prevention, 2010 to 2013. And then that even that term sexual health was loaded. It was considered like too sexy. They wanted us to say more like reproductive health or child and maternal health. So like back then that was considered too sexy. But I agree with you. Sexual health has gotten kind of normalized. And now it's like HIV, contraception. I think like the main reason that people have sex when you interview them, when you do surveys, is for pleasure. Like people are looking to experience pleasure, fulfillment, you know, connection. And so 100%, when you're talking to your doctor about anything from this new diabetes medication that you're going to take, like how it might affect your sex drive, to, you know, you're going through perimenopause or menopause, or you're at a big, an annual checkup, or you've just reached a new decade. Like all of those times, like I've had so many people tell me they go into their primary care provider year after year and the providers never once asked them about their sex lives. And it 100% should be like, what are the types of sex you would like to be having? How can we help you do that safely? And then how do we figure out how to support your sexual pleasure? Because we know that it's good for you. It helps people live longer. It's good for morbidity. Like the studies are coming out that sexual pleasure is connected to overall well-being and longevity, but it's like, we don't have the support systems there to get people there.
6: Is there a gap between women and men reporting good overall sexual satisfaction from the people that you've spoken to, interviewed, surveyed, researched?
25: Yeah, of course. Always. There's always the, I trained under a sociologist who was really interested in the pay gap between men and women. And then we use those same methods to study the orgasm gap. So there's like a long history of there's always gender differences. So women tend to report, compared to men, women tend to report, you know, lower satisfaction, lower pleasure, lower wantedness, lower orgasm rates. And there are things that like make that gap much, you know, address that gap. Like if people are in long-term relationships where they're like satisfied, then the gap tends to get smaller. Like, you know, on a one-night stand, we know there's a big gap between women's pleasure and men's pleasure, things like that, with more casual sex. But yeah, I mean, I think it's something that people have been trying to address. I think historically the gender difference was related to things like, you know, coercion or less attention to women's pleasure. And I think some of that stuff is getting better. People are addressing it more and people are talking about it more.
6: Jesse, you've talked about this idea of a sort of sexual health scorecard to better track, I don't know, the things that we all should be paying attention to, like we might have for like poverty or disease. What would you want us all to be paying attention to if there was this scorecard tracking all of us in our, as a society's sexual health?
25: Yeah, I think I love the idea of this, like making it something that was like visually satisfying that you could see each year we put out. I'd like it to have the classic measures, HIV, STIs, pregnancy, like the usual sexual health measures, teen pregnancy, things like that. But then also having things like happiness in relationships, communication with your sexual partners, communication with your doctors, sexual pleasure, you know, overall fulfillment. I would love to have it picking up on things like that. Absence of dysfunction or even rates of sexual dysfunction to normalize this stuff.
6: Well, Dr. Jesse Ford is a sociologist at Columbia University. Jesse, this has been a great chat. I've really enjoyed it.
25: So fun. Thank you so much, David.
6: Coming up, swearing, bad words. Ever notice when someone swears, they feel a little more honest to you? Up next, the deep reasons why profanity is so powerful.
1: 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Call 1-888-505-6644. That's 1-888-505-6644. The Last Show with David Cooper.
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6: What if swearing wasn't just bad manners? It's one of the most honest things humans can do. You can do it to bond with your friends. We're going to talk the psychology of profanity and why dropping the F-bomb might actually reveal something profound about you. I am here with Timothy Jay, a professor of psychology emeritus at Massachusetts College of Liberal Arts, who is a swearing expert. Tim, welcome to the show.
32: Hey, I'm darn glad to be here.
6: Of all the experts I've had on the show, I don't know that we've had a swearing expert, so I'm excited to jump into it.
32: There are very few of us.
6: Is it tough to keep a job?
32: I struggled to get tenure, yes.
6: Okay, so you're at the university trying to get tenure. When they're reviewing your application, your materials, your body of work, did this stuff come up?
32: Oh, I was told not to pursue the swearing research on the path to tenure. So I went into a period where I did research on computer-assisted instruction. And then as soon as I got tenure, I went back to a career in swearing research.
10: Why the fascination about these words? What makes them so unique and different from, let's say, every other word?
32: Yeah, these are imbued with an emotional level that most other words don't have, and that's through convention and through child rearing, how we're sanctioned from the time we start saying these words. You know, I think it's kind of a Freudian or it's a Freudian Pavlovian conditioning where we learn that these words are different than other words. They have a power that other words don't have.
10: And they're sort of a forbidden fruit for most families.
32: Yeah, taboos. Yeah, they're taboo. Most parents have restrictions about the use of this language at home.
10: And my parents, they were so mixed up about it because my mom swore like a sailor, but when we swore, we would get yelled at. Why does a word like the four-letter F word hit the brain so different than, let's say, the word dang or fudge?
32: Yeah, I think it's the way we raise our children that parents still wash their kids' mouths out with soap or they will take things away, you know, deny them privileges. So this is, I mean, we don't, those other words you don't get punished for, but these words have that little oomph to them because of the way we're treated when we say them as kids.
10: Now, I was hanging out with a friend who has kids the other day, and I might have used a swear word. I'm like a sailor, although I can turn it on and off. There's something about being on the radio that ruins profanity because it's like I'm in radio mode. I know not to swear. I've got the catch now. But I swear around this little kid, and my friend didn't care. They're a pretty, like, you know, relaxed household. But the kid immediately told me to stop doing that, and it was very funny. How do kids know that these words are, like, forbidden before they even, let's say, fully even understand them?
32: Well, that's the growing of a conscience where he's now embodying the advice of his parents. So he's becoming the parent in that way. He's accepting that morality of saying, no, we don't do that. We don't do that in this house.
10: Now, let's talk about the power of these words. Okay, so we talked about the childhood stuff. Like, there's a study saying that swearing when, let's say, you stub your toe can actually increase your pain tolerance. Is that true? Like, can they shift our psychology in this dramatic way?
32: Yeah, that's the research of Richard Stevens at Keele over in the UK. I know him. I think swearing as a result of pain, it does two things. It shifts your attention away from the source of pain. So you're not as conscious of the pain. And then you also get that adrenaline rush from the fight or flight, kind of your brain reaction. And that both of that, the cognitive shift in attention and the change in hormones makes you more immune to pain.
10: Added to the list of versatility to these words, like, yes, these words can be used to bond. They can be used to create an in-group and an out-group. They can be used to offend. They can be used to express love. They can be used during intimacy to make the activity more dramatic and fun. What can't we use these words for?
32: Well, I'll agree that the swearing vocabulary is like a toolbox of all those social goals you just named. And so we can pick and choose how to use them. I think it comes down to when not to use them becomes a matter of power. If you're in a hierarchy, the ability to swear is at the top of the hierarchy. And if you're at the bottom of the hierarchy, like in a military command or in any type of corporate structure, swearing comes from the top, not the bottom. So you learn that when you're in an organization, when you're on the bottom rung, you learn what you can say. And even things like body language and how you act in somebody's office, you know, whether you sit down before you're told to sit down. So swearing is just sanctioned as a function of power.
10: Interesting. Are there any unexpected uses of swear words that people don't realize? I mean, the pain thing's pretty interesting. Are there others?
32: Well, I we didn't really ask about in our research, we didn't ask about the benefits of swearing, but you named some of those, like bonding, fitting in, I think expressing anger, getting revenge. We're the only animal that can do this. Every other animal, when they become angry or want to protect themselves, they resort to tooth and nail. They do it physically. We're the only animal that can, you know, say F you across the street or give somebody the finger. Interestingly, children haven't learned this yet. So infants express their anger and frustration physically, and they will throw themselves down on the floor. They will hold their breaths. They'll pound their fists. They will, if you've got kids, you will notice sometimes they come home from daycare with a bite on them. Kids will bite each other. But as adults, we don't have to bite each other or scratch each other. We just say, hey, F you.
10: Now, the history of these words, I think like many, many years ago, it was more around blaspheming, more around religion, more around saying the Lord's name in vain. Nowadays, it's more about, I guess, sex or bodily functions.
32: Yeah, our obscenity laws came here from England. And they were, the original obscenity laws were based on offending the church. And so we're talking 500-600 years ago, like those four letter words are 1,000 years old, and they ain't gone anywhere. But with the decline of the power of the church, especially in the 19th and 20th century, the church doesn't really sanction this language anymore like it used to in the film industry 100 years ago. And so we're English speaking countries are preoccupied with sex more than religion. And things about your body, things that come out of your body.
10: I think we got it.
32: Body parts. Yeah, body parts. Things that are disgusting, right? So we've shifted from a preoccupation with religion to sexuality. And English-speaking countries are still predominantly conservatively religious. And you can see that with our sex education. Our failure at sex education in America, failure to talk about sex, to deal with sex. So, yeah, you can see that the religious conservatives, you know, they don't want sex education. They don't want abortion. You know, there's a whole bunch of things about sex. They never talk about menstruation.
10: Yeah.
32: You know, that's still, you know, like, when did you have a good conversation about your wife or your girlfriend's menstrual cycle? No, you don't. That's taboo.
10: I suppose not. All right. So these words are more important than most people think. For those who suppress swearing and never do it, are they highly evolved or are they kind of missing out on something?
32: I think they're liars.
10: All right. Well, I'm here with Timothy Jay, a professor of psychology emeritus at Massachusetts College of Liberal Arts. We're talking the awesome power of swearing. When we come back, that power is great in the office. Swearing actually has a place in professional settings, believe it or not. We'll discuss more of that in a moment.
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10: You might think of office professionalism as stiff smiles, khakis, a suit, and definitely not swearing. But there are psychologists who say the occasional curse word at work might actually build trust amongst your companions and even make you perform better teamwork. I am here with Timothy Jay, a professor of psychology emeritus at the Massachusetts College of Liberal Arts, who is a swearing expert. Tim, welcome back to the show.
32: Darn glad to be here again.
10: Oh, I wish. I think you can say damn on the radio. You probably can't, but I've never gotten in trouble for it.
32: Yeah, that's permissible.
10: Well, there's obscenity, there's profanity, and there's indecency. And if I start explaining the finer points of all three, I'll bore everyone. Okay. Swearing in the office. My career before I was in radio was in Silicon Valley, like in the 2010s, and it was a very profanity-laden environment. You'd be at these tech companies where people are making good salaries, mostly young people. CEOs would be swearing, junior employees would be swearing, and it kind of blew my mind when I got there. I'm not from California. I grew up in Canada. Swearing in the office, though, when did it become more socially acceptable, or is my view kind of biased? It's still not socially acceptable.
32: I think, again, it's whether it's permissible or not depends on the culture. So the tech culture is young, enthusiastic, emotional, under stress, you know, and there aren't a lot of consequences for swearing. So I think in that culture, you know, you're pretty good. My daughter is a lawyer, and when you're in a boardroom full of lawyers and trying to exert yourself, you've got to talk like the guys that are in there. You know, That's a symbol. Your ability to mix it up verbally with your office mates is a symbol of your exertion of your power. And unless you're on the low end of the hierarchy, you're free to do that. If you're in a hierarchy like the military or a hospital, then the workers at the lower end of that hierarchy they're going to be sanctioned for swearing. You know, you're not going to, you don't swear at your boss, right?
10: No, but when your boss swears around you, does that humanize them or does that make you not like them? Like, especially if you're in an environment where you're not really allowed to swear, do we like it when our bosses swear?
32: Well, I think what that does, that gives you permission. You don't go in and spontaneously swear until you know it's okay. When your boss has opened that door, then that's an acknowledgement that this is okay to do here. But I think we wait for that. You know, like the little kid you described in the last segment, the little kid has been told, you know, we don't do that. So I think the same goes for the office. So it could be your ability, your freedom to exert yourself, to stand up for yourself. You might need to fight back, you know, in the office to support your position. And so you appropriate the language of power. Swearing is the language of power. And you can see our politicians do that, right? They have the power to do that. Hillary Clinton was a good example because when she used the swear words, some people resented that. But she's in an office full of men. She's in an organization predominantly white men, and she's going to exert herself. She's going to say, I have the same power you do.
10: Yeah.
32: You know, you can say the F word, so can I, you know.
10: I like it.
32: And I think the swearing comes off, I think the honesty comes off, is that you're not hiding your feelings. When you're frustrated or angry or surprised and you let loose with a four-letter word, that says you're not holding back. And I think that's why for a lot of people that comes off as being more honest. You're not using euphemisms, you're not hiding your feelings. And so I trust you more because I see you're getting to the core of how you feel.
10: I know we're talking about profanity in the office and in the workplace, but I want to take a slight tangent and we'll come right back. I want to talk about the difference between swearing around someone in conversation with them and swearing at someone, because my mom, very prim and proper woman, she's got a mouth like a sailor. It's very funny when she swears because it's so unexpected. But I remember as a kid, as I was getting older and allowed to use words, my parents stressed upon me the context and not swearing at people. Don't use a swear word at your mother. You'll get in trouble for that. But if you use profanity with her in conversation, maybe it's okay depending on the context. First of all, what is that difference? Is there one, or are my parents just nuts? And then secondly, at work, is that difference important?
32: I follow that rule. I play golf and ice hockey. And I swear when I make mistakes, and I make a lot in both sports, but I don't swear at my teammates, and I don't swear at my opponents. So I'm just venting, and I think that's fine. It's fine to do that in the office. But then, you know, there's some people who've been, when you look at anger, and somebody has done you wrong, and you want to stand up for yourself in a sporting situation, or if you're in a gang and somebody disses you, then you have to fight back. And I think the swearing is that usually you will get swearing at other people before there's any physical altercation. There's always a verbal altercation first. And depending on how you were wronged or what happened to you, that gives you license to stand up for yourself.
10: There's a profound difference between, let's say, take your example of hockey, screaming, that was a great effing goal, versus going to an opponent who you're angry at and saying, F you. I think that's how you display that.
32: Yeah, I've seen that a lot in this year's Stanley Cup playoffs. You can see a lot of physical fighting, but you can see a lot of If you can read lips, you know what those guys are saying.
10: Why do some professions, perhaps hockey, but like kitchens, construction sites, police work, emergency medicine, why do some professions have so much profanity? It's a part of the culture. I'm thinking of a stressful kitchen at a nice restaurant. I imagine they're just swearing in there the whole time.
32: That's exactly it. It's a stress, time, and output. And a military is like that. The police work is like that. And again, in a hierarchy, you're going to have the chefs are yelling at the workers in there, and they're going to hear it all the time. Like you, if you watched any of the cooking shows, you know, you got that same metaphor. And so I think high stress, especially where this is the part of the culture. And I've noticed a lot laborers. My father was a masonry contractor, and I saw these guys, the guys who would never swear in front of their family. And when they're at work, the carpenters, the bricklayers, that's expected, you know, and if you don't swear, you're a weirdo.
10: Yeah.
32: You know, it's like, what's wrong with that guy? He's not being one of us.
10: I resent these regulatory bodies like the FCC in the U.S., the CRTC in Canada. I can't swear on the radio, and I guess that's fine. But it kind of ruins profanity in my day-to-day life because now I have this check. I'm in the kitchen with my girlfriend making dinner, and I'm about to use the F word. And that check that I got from work, I'm always thinking, can I use profanity right now? So I guess my advice to people is if they love profanity, don't go into television or radio.
32: But, you know, behind the scenes in every television station I've been in, and I've been in many, and every newspaper publishing place, there's a lot of swearing that goes on behind the scenes that you never get in the medium itself. And so it's false. It's a cleansed view of how Americans really act.
10: If people could hear how me and my producer talk to each other, they would agree with that statement. Well, Tim, I've enjoyed the chat. Thanks for talking to me about swearing.
32: I'll have a good time.
10: All right. Timothy Jay is a professor of psychology emeritus at the Massachusetts College of Liberal Arts. Coming up next, why are young people, Gen Z, obsessed with the 1990s? The current trend involves hacky sacks. What? Why? We'll tell you about it in a moment.
0: Keep your feed interesting. 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It's the best way to keep David humble in the comments. This is The Last Show with David Cooper.
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1: Danielle Smith ultimately will make the decision. And what she's going to tell us is, hey, listen, 700 people signed two different petitions. 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You can't, it's almost a million people that want to say on this. We can't ignore that. 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But then the immediate response from the we shouldn't do this side is going to be, but the courts ruled you can't.
0: Every weekday from 10 a.m. to 1 p.m. Jay Ganim on 880 Chad. CHED, part of the DNA of Edmonton. The mighty 880 Chad. 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
3: This is Global News. It's 9 o'clock. I'm Russell Skeet. It's 9 degrees, heading down to plus 1 tonight and up to 12 tomorrow. Prime Minister Mark Carney and Premier Danielle Smith are suggesting construction on a new bitumen pipeline to the West Coast could start next year. The two made the announcement today in Calgary as part of a plan to accomplish the remaining steps of the landmark energy deal they signed last fall. The agreement also includes a commitment from Alberta to facilitate investment in renewable energy projects. Energy analyst Richard Masson says there's still some hoops to jump through before construction can begin, many of them from those who will oppose a new pipeline.
4: Remaining strong Indigenous opposition to a North Coast pipeline or to removal of the tanker ban, and including BC's ongoing opposition to that. So it's not clear whether this pipeline will be aimed towards the North Coast or whether they will instead choose to go towards Vancouver following some of the Trans Mountain route.
3: Carney says the pipeline remains dependent on the Pathways carbon capture project in Alberta, with the next step reaching a mutual agreement with a consortium of major oil players behind it. Indigenous leaders are pushing back on Alberta's pipeline plans. This after the Prime Minister and the Premier announced the new bitumen pipeline could start next year. Sturgeon Lake Cree Nation Chief Sheldon Sunshine says his community has heard nothing from Ottawa after addressing letters to Carney's office. He stresses they want a meaningful role in energy decisions instead of being sidelined as usual.
5: All levels of government think that First Nations are to be consulted after the fact, and that's what we raise significant issues with. And we've seen that with Alberta, with the legislation that they've passed over the last few years, whether they're going to have impacts on our way of life or treaty.
3: Sunshine adds the First Nations are not against building and development, but it needs to be done with them in mind. Alberta's Indigenous communities can now apply for a share of $16 million in funding for local projects. The grants back community safety, youth programs, cultural initiatives, language revitalization, and Indigenous-owned businesses, giving communities the tools to build safer spaces and stronger programs. Applications are open through the Community Support Fund, Indigenous Reconciliation Initiative, and Aboriginal Business Investment Fund. It's been a nervous time for people living near an out-of-control wildfire burning about 35 kilometers north of Sundre. The fire on Crown Land is over 1,000 hectares in size, and campers, backcountry users, and travelers near the blaze have already been advised to leave. Others like Miroslava Kirov from Mountain View County say they've been told to be ready to leave with just 4 hours' notice. Their home is surrounded by trees about 10 kilometers from the fire, and the worry kept her awake all night.
6: I was watching from the window and going on the back porch there and said, if there is a glow in the sky, that's it, we have to go.
3: In Sundre, the town has offered its firefighters if needed. Both the town and Mountain View County have issued fire bans. Mounties urging you to keep your eyes on the road if you're hitting the highway over the long weekend.
7: 83% of Albertans say that distracted driving, they view it as a threat to their personal safety.
8: Experts say the solution isn't complicated.
7: Help yourself out by putting your phone in a place that you can't reach while you're driving. 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Text the people you need to text, letting them know, I'm driving, I'll be there soon.
8: Other bad driving behaviors can also be stopped easily and safely, like when fatigue sets in.
9: If you need to pull over somewhere to take a quick nap or something like that, just to be more focused. focused, do that. 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It's better that than not to make it at all.
8: And experts say it's just important to remember you're not alone on the asphalt.
7: You might be in your own vehicle, but you're sharing the road. You're sharing place with everybody around you. And we just want everyone to get where they're going safely.
8: Justin Sibbett, Global News.
3: 880 Ched weather, partly cloudy and plus one tonight, clearing in 12 tomorrow, sunny and 14 on Sunday. I'm Russell Skeet. Your next scheduled news at

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2: Hey, welcome in. We got a great hour planned for you on The Last Show. Here are some of the upcoming topics we're going to cover on the show. ADHD. It shapes people's childhoods, but can it shape their entire adult life? Well, a new study found kids with strong ADHD traits throughout their life were more likely to face exclusion, loneliness, and psychological distress. So what do we need to know to make life a little better for people with this disorder? That we'll discuss in 10 minutes time. After that, a novel use for a drug that has seemed to appear out of nowhere, Ozempic. It turns out in clinical trials for rats, it is being used to treat cocaine addiction. That's right. And there isn't really any good medication to help with that right now. If you've got a problem like that, your best bet right now is just rehab. But what if a pill already on the market could help those suffering from this addiction? What if just that? Find out halfway through the hour. All right, that is some of what we'll cover over the next 60 minutes. There will be more, you will learn more, but for now, let's dive in with something fun. Has anyone else noticed why Gen Z is suddenly obsessed with the 1990s? They've brought back film cameras, baggy jeans, and now hacky sacks. Are young people craving a simpler world or just discovering our old nonsense? Well, that's what we're going to discuss here with Katie Natopoulos, a technology and culture correspondent at Business Insider, who did a story about this latest hacky sack trend. Katie, welcome to the show.
3: Thanks for having me.
2: I got to start with an anecdote here. I was at my local coffee shop, the 22-year-old or 25, what a Gen Z barista. Mm-hmm. He's wearing this Grateful Dead tour shirt from the 90s.
3: Okay.
2: So I ask him about it. And he's like, yeah, I'm such a John Mayer fan. Do you like John Mayer?
3: Oh, no.
2: And I'm like, what? Like, you don't even know about Jerry Garcia and you're wearing this prop from the 90s looking anachronistic. Am I going wild here or are kids just like pulling this stuff from the 90s and it makes no sense?
3: Wow. That's like your own personal Deadhead sticker on a Cadillac moment, right?
2: Something like that, or on a Tesla. I don't know what. But yeah, it seems like Gen Z is like rediscovering the 90s. I've seen kids with like really cruddy digital cameras that are like half a megapixel. Mm-hmm. They're wearing the baggy jeans. Mm-hmm. Tell me about this hacky sack trend. Is it double sticks next?
3: God, I hope not. So the hacky sack trend, it sort of came onto my radar. It is literally blown up only in the last few weeks. It's happened. What I kept hearing from people was like kids came back from spring break and they were all in on hacky sack across high schools. It's high school kids. It's some college kids, but it's a big thing in high schools. I get from what I heard, I spoke to some kids. I sort of looked around. Part of it has spread by social media. It sort of started in the New England prep school, sort of lacrosse, jock, preppy groups there. And a lot of these kids would make like an Instagram page that would be for their school's quote unquote hacky sack team. Now, obviously the schools don't have hacky sack teams, but there's sort of a little bit of a tongue in cheek joke. They would expand. They would make like a whole league for all these different schools, like competitions of hacky sacks. And obviously, again, these are not real leagues. It was just sort of a tongue, like a little bit ironic. And it's partly by social media has really spread across different schools all across the country now. And kids are playing hacky sack again. The one snag is that it is blown up so fast and become so popular that kids are having a lot of trouble actually buying hacky sacks.
2: You're telling me hacky sack production is not high enough to meet demand?
3: That is exactly what's happening, actually. And a lot of stores like Dick's Sporting Goods and stuff have sold out. So it's hard to buy a hacky sack at the moment, but you know.
2: All right, I'm going into my Grateful Dead fan older brother's like closet. I'm going to go visit his house and put him up on eBay. Look, you're also saying it started amongst preppy jocks. Doesn't that go against the cultural association of hacky sack? Like I'm picturing stoners of the 90s, Fish and Grateful Dead fans, guys whose nicknames are Ocean and Tree. Like it seems like it's not the right place for hacky sack to be coming back amongst like preppy kids.
3: That exactly is what surprised me too. I remember hacky sack in the 90s and it was definitely like you know, it was a little bit of like everyone played, but it was, you know, sort of associated with, you know, the sort of stoner hippie crowd. And what I've noticed is that this version of it, the Gen Z revival, is not at all associated with this. And it sort of has left the cultural trappings of the 90s version of it behind, which I think is a little bit interesting considering what you were saying, that like a lot of Gen Z is very nostalgic for, you know, oh, these trends have come back, they're back in vogue. But the way they're doing this particular one has almost nothing to do with the sort of cultural relevance as it existed in the 90s.
4: It is infuriating. I'm sorry. I don't mind the other trends of like Gen X. I guess I'm an elder millennial. Mm-hmm. It was kind of like dying when I entered the, you know, age where pop culture trends. Mm. I was more like Pogs.
3: Okay. Okay.
4: Wait, are Gen Z bringing back Pogs?
3: Well, Pokemon is huge now. It has actually become like a really big financial force, but that's for a different day.
4: All of this aside with the hacky sacks, because it is ridiculous, Gen Z is kind of bringing back things from that era, like film cameras, the baggy jeans, like I said, vinyl. Mm. I've seen kids with flip phones, trash digital cameras that take terrible pictures with that horrible flash. Why is the 1990s such like an era that it's striking with these younger kids?
3: So I think with the digital cameras and the, you know, even the film cameras, disposable ones, it, along with the hacky sacks, they are sort of yearning for a pre-phone, pre-digital existence.
4: An analog childhood?
3: Yeah. And one thing I kept hearing from kids and even from parents who were talking about the hacky sack craze is like, they're really, the parents are happy because they're like, look, the kids are outside. They're doing something social. They're not on their phones. They're not on their devices. Like, and I think a lot of kids are looking for that kind of experience. Hacky sack is by definition this like communal, phone-free. It's easy. It's not really like hard, like a sport. It's, you know, it's this loosely organized social thing, which is exactly what teenagers need right now and have been sort of craving. And I think that they are looking back to the 90s and, you know, oh, what would high school have been like before we all had phones? Every now and then a video will go viral that's, you know, of like, this is what high school looked like in the year 1997 or something. And people will be like, wow, that looks amazing. And so I think like there's a little bit of that is teenagers are kind of craving that. They're starting to feel some resistance to their phones.
4: That existential dread of standing alone in the school hall in like the early 2000s, late 90s for me, where I can't find my friends and I'm alone. Mm-hmm. I don't have a phone to look at. Mm-hmm. I feel like I learned about myself in those moments, you know? Is that what the kids are yearning for? Like these moments that are phone free?
3: I mean, I think, I guess so. I think they're probably not looking for those like existential dread moments. I was thinking back the other day how a lot of my high school memory is like late at night realizing I had forgotten a textbook I needed and like calling friends to try to borrow it. And I think now their stuff's all online. Like they wouldn't, that problem is solved. That's good.
4: Yeah.
3: But I think that they, you know, they're looking for connection in real ways. And I think the hacky sack thing is, you know, it's a little bit tongue in cheek. They know it's kind of this silly retro thing and they're doing it a little bit funny because it is like, it's inherently funny, right? Like you look kind of goofy when you're doing it.
4: It was funny then.
3: Yeah, exactly.
4: We made fun of the Gen Xers who did it then. You know, we had a lot of stereotypes about them. Mm-hmm. Not so positive. This idea that parents are thrilled about it. Like usually parents and older folks hate youth trends. Mm-hmm. But yeah, you're right. So there's something about go outside, be with your little community, have fun, kick the ball around or the sack around rather than sitting at home doom scrolling by yourself and then feeling lonely.
3: Yeah. And I talked to one mom who's a Gen Xer herself and she's like, I remember playing hacky sack in college and like it cracks me up that my kids are doing it. And one thing I was like, well, have you showed them your moves yet? And she's like, not yet. But I mean, I think that she feels really positive about it, that like, she's like, I'm just so glad they're doing something other than looking at their phones and, you know, good for them. And also it's funny that they're doing this after so long. It's something that the Gen X parents remember.
4: All right, Gen Zs, if you want to be into 90s or late 80s culture, that's fine. If you get into the Grateful Dead because of John Mayer, I'm angry with you. Jerry Garcia is the guitar player, okay? He's dead, but he was the guy. I don't know why it's a hill I'm dying on. I'm not even that much of a deadhead.
3: I mean, fair enough.
4: Well, you can read Katie Natopoulos' piece called Hacky Sacks Are Suddenly the Latest Gen Z Trend. That's in Business Insider, where she's a technology and culture correspondent. Katie, this flew by, but thanks for being on the show.
3: Thank you so much for having me.
2: Coming up next, that distracted kid growing up. 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Details in a moment.
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9: 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So much so that both entrances to our building are boarded up. Honestly, both 101st Street and 102nd Street doors are shut. They've opened up a new entrance by the LRT on 102nd Avenue, and all the pedways and the parkade are still open. 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
23: That I never knew that feeling.

0: What if some people aren't struggling as they age because they're just bad at life, but because society spent decades shutting doors on them because they had something like ADHD when they were younger? Well, a fascinating new study connects childhood traits to loneliness, exclusion, distress, well into middle age in the case of ADHD. I'm joined by Joshua Stott, a professor of aging and clinical psychology at the University College London, to discuss this. Joshua, welcome to the show.
1: Brilliant. Thank you. Thanks for having me, David.
0: So a lot of conversations about ADHD, like ones I've had on my show, are really about the symptoms and the effect it has, like focus, distraction, even medication.
1: Mm-hmm.
0: Your study looks at it more holistically as people age. Why the interest there? Why the interest linking childhood ADHD all the way through adulthood results?
1: Yeah, so I guess we as a group, as a kind of group of researchers, are particularly interested in, we're kind of intrigued by the question, you know, what happens to people with ADHD as they get older? Because we traditionally, it's viewed as a childhood condition. In fact, only very relatively recently is it kind of been thought of as moving into adulthood, and even more recently moving into kind of mid and later life. So really, there was nothing known really about what happened to people. And clearly, you know, there are impacts. So we were very interested to kind of try and understand them a bit. And I guess coupled with that, we're sort of interested in the idea that people with ADHD probably face kind of cumulative adversity throughout the lifespan. So, you know, you kind of have a set of different things happening to you that will lead to kind of potentially adverse outcomes. And not to deny strengths. So people with ADHD may come and bring strengths that kind of counteract that and lead to different ways of being and different professions. But there are a set of ways in which society may exclude people. And our study was kind of focused on that.
0: To me, that's a kind of fascinating story here. It isn't just that ADHD causes distress in adults. It's that society kind of responds to you having ADHD in ways that creates distress. Maybe that's a complicated concept. Can you kind of simplify that for me or explain what you found?
1: Yeah, so I guess basically what we did, so maybe I'll start with the study and then kind of move on to what it might mean.
0: Please.
1: So what we did was there's a... In the UK, here at UCL, we have these things called birth cohorts. And what they are is effectively taking a group of people that are born in a week in a particular year, and they just take kind of measurements, send them a bunch of questionnaires and tests and various things at different waves, so different points in their life. And I think for the 1970 birth cohort that we use for this study, I think they've got like 12 or 13 waves. So they've been kind of given questionnaires, or their parents have when they're younger, and then they have when they're older. And what that means is you can look at the longitudinal outcomes for people from who were born at a particular time and take earlier outcomes and look at how they relate to later outcomes. So that's what we use to do this, if that makes sense.
0: It does, yeah.
1: And so what we did in this study was we took something called the 1970 birth cohort. So this is a group of people that were born in a single week in 1970. And we used, because at the time, the other slight complication here is that one of the reasons that ADHD hasn't been studied into mid and late life is because it wasn't a thing. So people didn't have any sense of what it was or any idea about it, really. It only became a diagnosis in 1987, I think, and ADD, which was a kind of precursor, was 1980.
0: I feel like we only started really hearing about it into the 90s kind of thing.
1: Yeah, exactly. So actually, there wasn't officially in the 1970 birth cohort, there wasn't a measure of ADHD in kids. So what we had to go back and look at the questions they were asked, or a colleague of ours did this, and said, okay, which of these questions tap what we think might be called ADHD? And they developed a questionnaire, kind of backdated or data mined it, was what we called it, to understand, to get a measure of ADHD. And so we used that measure that had been data mined to look and see what happened to these group of people who kind of were classified as having high ADHD traits according to that measure, and saw what happened to them as they got older. And that was kind of what we were doing.
0: Got it. So what were some of the things that happened to these individuals?
1: Yeah. So effectively, in this particular study, what we did was we were quite interested in this kind of neurodiversity hypothesis, which I guess is a kind of term that we think about now, neurodiversity, right? Which is kind of the idea that people and their brains, people with neurodivergent people with their brains and who they are, doesn't fit with how society expects them to be. And there's a kind of mismatch. And a lot of the problems that people have arise from that mismatch. That's kind of a kind of neurodiversity based hypothesis. And we kind of realized that actually while that is a hypothesis and it's very widely held and lots of qualitative evidence for it, not many people have looked longitudinally and to test that. And so one of the ideas we have was, let's have a little test of what might be happening in terms of whether societal responses really do kind of mediate later outcomes. And so what we did is we took the 1970 birth cohort, we got a group of people, we looked at their ADHD trait measures and kind of classified them into high traits versus low traits, or looked at it as a continuous, like, going up and up trait score for those people. And then we looked to see in the, about, I think it was about 20 or 30, we looked at their social exclusion measures. So in the 1970 birth cohort, there've been measures of kind of whether people are excluded from relationships, so whether they're lonely and isolated, whether excluded from employment, so whether they're more likely to be unemployed, health exclusion, so like excluded from health services, political exclusion, so maybe aren't able to kind of have, don't participate in voting and things like that to the same degree.
2: Interesting.
1: And various other kind of things. And I think they were the different domains. And then we then looked to see whether A, people with ADHD had higher levels of those exclusions, and they do. So that's the kind of first part. So people are more excluded, probably. And then the second part was, okay, let's look at distress later and see whether, if you are more excluded and you have ADHD, that kind of leads to you being more distressed. And we found that it did. So kind of the idea is that if you have ADHD, you then become socially excluded, and that's part of the reason why you might experience more distress later.
0: Is the idea kind of like someone might be a bright, capable kid with this slight divergence, the world subtly rejects them or doesn't treat them great for decades, and that compounds?
1: Yeah, I guess that is kind of the idea. And it's kind of a test of that quite, you know, simple idea that hadn't been tested in sort of a longitudinal data set before. So it's kind of an empirical test of that idea. And I think we found that it was the case that people with ADHD were both more likely to be distressed and experience clinically significant distress, and that distress was partially caused, not completely, by these kind of social exclusion factors.
0: Knowing on average how these young people might have been treated in the 80s when they were growing up, early 90s, without a diagnosis versus knowing what we know now about ADHD, how can you take a kind of long-term finding like this and give parents or teachers or anyone who interacts with a young person who has ADHD, what can you give them and how can they learn from something like this?
1: Yeah, so I suppose it's a good point because it was a very different time. And it may be that if you ran it again now, when people know a lot more, you wouldn't have the same thing. We also didn't know about medication, so medication may have an effect on this. But I think the key thing is that the advice, I think, would be, let's think about how the way we treat people and the way we kind of support people in engaging with society, that has impacts on how they feel. And for people with ADHD, we know from lots of research that they struggle and with systems that aren't set up for them. So like healthcare access, to take a good example, is tricky for people with ADHD, and that may therefore have quite significant effects on their mental and physical health later. And so I guess it's about developing support systems and thinking about how we can make reasonable adjustments, in UK parlance, to support people to access things. And therefore, that will have long-term effects. And I think probably importantly, it'll have positive effects for those people. But we also know that if you have kind of high levels of mental health problems or high levels of physical health problems, that has cost to society too. So there are benefits for everyone, not just for people with ADHD, I think.
0: Joshua, I've enjoyed the chat. Thanks for sharing your study and having this discussion.
1: Yeah, brilliant. Thank you.
0: Joshua Stott is a professor of aging and clinical psychology at the University College London. Coming up next, a novel use for the drug that seems to have appeared from nowhere a couple years ago, Ozempic, a treatment for addiction, specifically with cocaine. It works in mice, so could it work in humans? That on the other side of the break.
3: 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That's 1-888-505-6644. The Last Show with David Cooper.
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14: Here is an interesting one. A diabetes and weight loss drug might one day help cocaine addiction. New research shows that the drug Ozempic actually reduces cravings of cocaine in rats. Could it do the same in humans? Perhaps. I'm joined by a pharmacology professor who helps study this. She works at the University of Gothenburg. Her name is Elizabeth Gerlhaug. Elizabeth, welcome to the show.
15: Thank you. Thank you for having me.
14: So let's set the scene here before we get into the specifics of your study.
15: Mm-hmm.
14: What is cocaine use disorder, at least technically? I think we all know anecdotally what cocaine addiction is. And why is it so hard to treat?
15: So it's difficult to know why it's so hard to treat, but it could be one of the reasons is that it activates the brain so profoundly. So you have this massive release of dopamine. So, of course, that could be more difficult to curb than possibly other addictive drugs. But if you ask me what cocaine use disorder is, it's a term where you have or a condition where it's difficult to resist the cravings you have for cocaine. You have escalated cocaine taking. And of course, that will have impact on your family life, your social life, your work life, and things like that. You continue to use despite negative health effects, etc. It's 11 criteria that you need to fulfill a few of those. But in general, it's those things that I mentioned.
0: It's my understanding that there's no approved medication for cocaine widely used. I think it's just inpatient and outpatient rehab. That's the predominant technique. Why has it been so hard to find medication, like something that works pharmaceutically to treat this?
15: Yeah, so I guess there are several reasons for this. As I mentioned, it's a potent drug that activates the reward systems very profoundly. It could be also the amount of research being done in the field. So if you compare to cancer or heart diseases like that, there's a lot of fundings for those diseases, and there's a lot of pharmaceutical industries that are interested. So they put a lot of focus on that. But when it comes to addiction, a lot of research is being conducted at universities, and you need fundings from different funding agents, and that might be difficult to obtain. So I guess there are several reasons, but it's always difficult to pinpoint kind of what's the reason.
0: That kind of makes sense to me. You put the word illegal drugs in your pitch for money, even for treatment, and no major corporation or government is going to fund it. I mean, occasionally they do, but often they don't.
15: So my main focus is alcohol use disorders, and it's even difficult there because it's and not a lot of pharmacy industries are interested in that kind of research. So it's up to us researchers at the university to do the research. And then you need to do clinical trials, and those are really expensive. So that's problematic.
0: Here we are.
15: Yeah.
0: For lack of a better way to describe it. Well, let's talk about existing drugs that might be used for this. Ozempic. It kind of hit the market, at least here in the U.S. and in Canada and North America. It hit the market like fire. And one day I heard about it, the next day everyone's taking it. Maybe not everyone, but it became very popular very quickly. Could it be used for something like this? I know it's used to treat diabetes and weight loss. How did you even come up with the idea that this might be useful?
15: Yeah, so it's a long story for me. So it's not one of those things that just happened. So we've been working on it acts on GLP-1 receptors in the brain. So GLP-1 and addiction, I've been working on that for 15 years. So we started with the older drugs like exenatide and those drugs, and showed that they are effective towards several addictions like alcohol use disorder and nicotine use disorder and things like that. And then we tried Ozempic just a few years back then, starting that research, because it's much more potent, and the body weight reduction is better than when compared to like exenatide, for instance, which was the first approved medication. So we were interested in if it's so efficaciously in towards body weight gain and food intake, it might be as efficacious or effective as when it comes to addictive drugs. So we started with alcohol, and we saw that it reduces alcohol intake and the reward of alcohol. And that has now been verified in our very recent randomized clinical trial, showing that you can go from animal to humans when it comes to these compounds. And then we also studied now for cocaine taking and cocaine seeking and craving for cocaine and cocaine industry reward, where it seems to be very efficacious as well. And the advantage is that you can take it once a week compared to some of the other GLP-1 agonists that are approved for diabetes or obesity.
0: Interesting. You have to take them more often. And how exactly does it work? Does it kind of dull the dopamine surge that would happen if someone ingested cocaine?
15: Yeah, so that's what we have shown in our animals. So it's very well known both in humans and in animals that when you take cocaine or other addictive drugs, you have a release of dopamine in areas associated with the euphoria, and that can be blocked.
0: It sounds like this could be a great fit to treat addiction. Are there downsides? Are there risks?
15: So there are always risk or downsides because you have this nausea effect and vomiting. But what we have shown when it comes to addictive drugs, we use lower doses of Ozempic than it comes to body weight reduction or food intake. So we have tested it towards a marker of malaise in animals, and we don't see that effect in this low dose range. But of course, you have to be very careful. And there has been an American researcher now. She just obtained a big grant for studying cocaine addiction and Ozempic. So it's going to be interesting to see what we saw with alcohol, that it can be translated to humans. And if we can see that for cocaine as well.
0: Is it easier, perhaps not easy, to fast track results like this because the drug's already approved for one use? It's considered safe, or the risks are known, safe enough to go to market for one use. It's easy to get it out for another, or is the process of getting kind of another medical use for a drug just as hard as it would be if it had never been approved?
15: I think it's easier in that sense that you can, it's already approved and you know it's safe. Otherwise, if you test a drug in animals, you have to do all these safety and toxicology studies before taking it to the market. But then it also, the problem is that you have the pharmacies, the company that owns the drug, of course, that has to add it as an indication. Otherwise, it has to be used off-label or things like that. But just testing it in a clinical trial is easier because it's already approved. And I think also, as you mentioned, it's been a big field nowadays. Like in the last 2 years, it's exploded.
0: Yeah.
15: So I think also it's easier to get funding nowadays, perhaps, because it's such a big thing.
0: Now, you found that it actually reduced the motivation to seek cocaine, not just like lowering people that, and lowering the effects of it. So it kind of treats addiction at its source.
15: Yeah.
0: And it also has been shown to reduce alcohol consumption. Could this drug be used for other addictions, or is it just too soon to say anything like that?
15: I guess it's too soon in one way because you have to do the studies first. But if one speculates, so we have studied other GLP-1 receptor agonists when it comes to nicotine, and there we see a good effect. So one could speculate that it would probably work towards nicotine as well. But when it comes to opioids, which is a big problem, especially in the US, the GLP-1 receptor agonist appears to have some bit of a diverging effect depending of the opioid. So I'm not sure towards opioids yet, but towards other addictive drugs. And then, of course, it comes to natural rewards and addictive behaviors. Could it be helpful for that as well, like binge eating or sexual addiction? Those are not defined as addiction, or gambling or things like that.
0: Well, Professor Elisabeth Gerlhaug works at the Department of Pharmacology at the University of Gothenburg. Elisabeth, thank you so much for joining me.
15: Thanks for having me. Take care.
0: Just ahead, calling all dudes. Do you actually have close friends, or just people you occasionally text about sports and barbecues at 2 a.m.? There's a new study on the so-called friendship gap that men have, and it raises some uncomfortable questions about male loneliness. Are a lot of men out there walking around more isolated than they realize? We'll attack that question up next. I am David Cooper, and you're listening to The Last Show.
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0: Shallower friendships than women. People say that, and researchers call it the friendship gap, this idea that men's friendships are less emotionally close. But there's no research showing that this story might not be as universal as we thought. I am here with Emily Fox, a sociologist at the University of California, Santa Barbara. Emily, welcome in.
31: Hi, thanks for having me.
0: I think a lot of people can picture the guy who says his best friend is someone he only texts twice a year, and when he does, it's only about sports, that this guy doesn't have any deep, nourishing friendships. So before we get into any findings here, what do we mean by the friendship gap? Is that kind of stereotype something that exists?
31: Yeah, so what I call the gender friendship gap is the idea, like you said, that men have less personal, less intimate friendships than women. And this is actually something that psychologists have found. So there is a pretty good amount of research backing this up that fill in the gap, less close, less intimate, less satisfying friendships among men than among women.
0: So I guess the cliche is it's like a white dude who loves sports. Is this cliche true when you looked at it? What do people who fit that cliche say about their friendships?
31: Yeah, so I looked at, like you mentioned, there isn't a whole lot of research looking at like who this applies to. Most of the research is from psychologists in, say, like the 70s, 80s, 90s. And that research was mostly done on college students. So it's especially, you know, several decades ago, it was a lot more middle, upper class white students who are going to college. But a lot of that research, it doesn't necessarily frame the findings in that way. So it doesn't say among young adults who go to college who are mostly white, this is what we find. It's usually when they're reporting their results, it's more just like men are having less close friendships than women. So I thought that it's important for us to say which men and which women. And so I looked at data and I was able to look at it by gender, but also break that down by race and ethnicity. And in that, I did find that white men were the ones who had the least close friendships or reported feeling less close to their best friends in comparison to women and Black men and Latino men.
0: And so for people who fit that category, I guess men not having these close friendships, what do they often say about it? Because I feel like if I talk to a friend that seemed that way, they would just say, oh, it's fine. It's human nature. I'm totally okay.
31: Yeah. So there is some research that's more interview-based research. And some men are saying, like, I really want to have closer friendships, but I'm not quite sure how, or I just, like, don't know how to go about that, and I wish it was different. Some men, like, aren't really saying that, but there is kind of a variety of what men are saying about their friendships.
0: And when someone doesn't have close friendships like that, does that affect them in any kind of, like, mental health way, in a loneliness way? Do these people have, like, worse life satisfaction outcomes, things like this?
31: Yeah, so we know that friendship and, in general, social relationships are really important to things like health, mental health, general life satisfaction, things like that. So having close friendships and having a lot of different social relationships and interactions is really important for, like, physical health. Like, the mortality rate is much higher if you're socially isolated, if you feel lonely, and for mental health things like feeling happy, feeling satisfied, feeling fulfilled.
0: Let's compare some of the friendships you find showing up with men in this group versus women. What are the major differences there? Do women on average have more close friends in this group?
31: So in general, like in terms of number of friendships, there's kind of some varying research on this. Some find that women, and especially married women and married women with children, have fewer friendships than men. A lot of times that's because if they're not working. And again, some of this research is a bit older. So when women were not working quite as much, that they'd have fewer relationships because they weren't meeting all different types of people in the office and having time away from taking care of their kids. Now there's more research that's saying the size of social networks, so the number of people that you know and interact with, is pretty similar between men and women.
0: Now, these different demographic groups where men might have closer friendships and then some men might not. Can you tell me more about that? Like when we look at different ethnicities, for example?
31: So for my study, I used data from the National Longitudinal Survey of Youth, which is a big survey that the U.S. Bureau of Labor Statistics conducts. And they conduct it every year, every few years with the same group. This is nationally representative data, so that means that the group that takes the survey represents the whole population. So if we find a finding among this group, that means we're pretty confident that that would be true for the whole U.S. population. So in my study, I was looking at young adults aged 18 to 21, and I had groups who were, there was a group of Black respondents, a group of Latinx respondents, and a group of white respondents. And so I had info about things like their best friend's gender, their best friend's race and ethnicity, their best friend's age, how long they'd known them, how often they communicate with them, and then how close they said they felt to them on a scale of 0 to 10. And I found that white men, and especially higher class white men, reported feeling the least close to their best friend on that 0 to 10 scale. There was no difference between the reported closeness of the women and then the Black men, there was no difference between them and all the women. Latino men were reported slightly less closeness, and that was mostly explained by the fact that they weren't communicating with their friends as much about emotional topics.
0: Now, this 18 to 21 age group, it's kind of a weird life stage. You're kind of technically an adult. You're still improving your personality and figuring out who you are during that age. Why is that age so important when it comes to friend making and friendship patterns?
31: Yeah, it is a kind of different life stage. At that point, you're like maybe have just graduated high school. Some people might be in college. I do think that this age group, most people would probably say that's when they like had their closest friends. A lot of people say that as they get older, they lose touch with people that they knew in school or you know, in college, they might have made a lot of really close friends. As they get married, as they, you know, quote unquote, settle down, have children, they might be losing less friends. So in many ways, I think this group is probably like having the best friendships or the best social lives at that point. That's not necessarily true for everyone. Some people's social life might improve over time. But this is a time when usually people are having a lot of friends, having a lot of social interaction. And it's also the group that most of the research on this gender friendship gap has been with in the past. So it's a good comparison to that previous research.
0: Now, you mentioned that white participants from more advantaged socioeconomic backgrounds reported like less closeness with their friends. To me, this feels maybe counterintuitive, but why might privilege, affluence, why might, you know, being well off create this emotional distance between your friends? Like, what was the reason for this? Do you know?
31: Yeah, so I can't really be sure based just on my study, because mine is statistics. So I'm just looking at, from a scale of 0 to 10, how close do you feel? Sure. I'm not actually talking to the people, so I can't ask them, you know, more about their friendships.
0: Sure. But your hunch on it. Yeah.
31: Yes, absolutely. But one thing that might explain this and also explain the reason why white men might have slightly less close friendships is that to have power in our society, and especially for white men to have power in our society, that requires some sort of distance from other people. We know this when we're talking about masculinity and what it takes to be seen as like a real man. You need to be independent, have your, you know, emotions under control, keep cool, that kind of thing. And so I think that might be one of the reasons why, in order to, you know, look like you have it all together and look, in order to look powerful and be respected, you have to distance yourself from people and from your own emotions at some points.
0: If you could redesign male friendship around that age so that they don't have these negative outcomes of being lonely and having less close friendships, what would you do?
31: I would say the most important thing from what I've found and from what other people have found is that talking and being vulnerable with your friends and opening up about your emotions, things you struggle with, that usually brings about the closest friendships and creates feelings of closeness.
0: Emily, thanks for being here. I've enjoyed the chat.
31: Thank you so much.
0: Emily Fox is a sociologist from the University of California, Santa Barbara. All right. Happy Friday. Have a great weekend. That's a wrap on the show, the night, the week. We'll be back Monday night and we'll catch you then. Thank you for tuning in.
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3: This is Global News. It's 10 o'clock. I'm Russell Skeet. It's 7 degrees, heading down to plus 1 tonight and up to 12 tomorrow. Alberta Premier Danielle Smith and Prime Minister Mark Carney have signed a new carbon price deal and say they're eyeing a fall 2027 start date for construction of a new bitumen pipeline to the West Coast. It's part of a plan to accomplish the remaining steps of the landmark energy deal the leaders signed last fall. Energy analyst Richard Masson says he likes the idea of getting federal government approval before any money is spent on a new pipeline.
4: Say that up front or say, no, this is a bad idea. It's not going to get approved. Don't waste your time. That gets us a much higher level of clarity around investment, and we need to start rebuilding trust with investors because there was a lot of money lost in the last decade on projects that didn't get approved.
3: Carney says this new implementation agreement between the feds and the province shows this country works and can be predictable. Indigenous leaders want a seat at the table on Alberta's pipeline plans. This after Prime Minister Mark Carney and Premier Danielle Smith announced the new bitumen pipeline could start next year. Sturgeon Lake Cree Nation Chief Sheldon Sunshine says his community has written to the Prime Minister but has had no response. He adds they want to be part of major energy decisions, not an afterthought, and says Premier Smith hasn't kept past promises.
5: Premier admitted that they're gonna appeal that last court decision. It is just another avenue of all levels of government just moving ahead without any regard for First Nation people and our rights.
3: Sunshine says First Nations are not against building and development, but it must be done in a responsible way that doesn't affect their ways of life. Firefighters are hoping forecasted rain and snow will help them contain an out-of-control wildfire northwest of Sundre. The fire, at over 1,000 hectares, is burning about 35 kilometers from the town. Police have already asked campers, backcountry users, and travelers near the blaze to clear out. Some nearby residents have been told to be ready to leave with just a few hours' notice. Sundre Mayor Richard Warnock says they've offered up the town's fire resources if needed and are watching the fire activity very closely.
6: We're all ready. We do have an emergency prepared plan if we have to activate, but at this stage, with the fire being 30 kilometers to the west, we feel pretty safe.
3: Both the town and Mountain View County have issued fire bans. Northeast of Edmonton, Bonnyville RCMP say a head-on crash between a pickup truck and a semi-truck proved fatal this morning on Highway 55 near Range Road 480. A 35-year-old man from Cold Lake, who'd been alone driving the pickup truck, died at the scene, with the driver of the semi suffering non-life-threatening injuries. There's no word on which vehicle was at fault as the investigation continues. Well, if you're hitting the highway over the long weekend, Mounties are reminding you to keep your eyes on the road.
7: Long weekends are when most collisions happen.
8: A big part of the problem, eyes on screens, not the road.
7: Statistics show that taking your eyes off the road for just 2 seconds doubles your risk of a collision.
8: RCMP say not paying attention, even for a moment, can quickly spiral.
9: Distracted driving normally would fall under a provincial statute, but if that leads to dangerous driving, if that leads to, criminal negligence because you hit someone and, someone got injured, well, those can become criminal code charges.
8: And most people agree it needs to be stopped.
7: 94% of Canadians say that they're worried about distracted driving, and even in AMA's own research, 83% of Albertans say that distracted driving, they view it as a threat to their personal safety.
8: Justin Sibbett, Global News.
3: In sports, no hockey tonight, but there was baseball with the Toronto Blue Jays in action. They were in Detroit to take on the Tigers, but it was the Tigers who got the better of the Jays, beating them 3-2. 880 CHED weather, partly cloudy and plus 1 tonight. Clearing and 12 tomorrow, sunny and 14 on Sunday. Sunny and 17 Monday, clouds and 16 on Tuesday. I'm Russell Skeet. 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

0: The Ben Mulrooney Show is a national radio program slash a podcast. And a lot of you are going to be upset that we are starting this show in with the biggest news, cultural news of the day in Toronto. Some of you are going to say, oh, of course, Toronto thinks it's the center of the universe. Well, yesterday, as far as pop culture goes, it absolutely was. Drake defied all expectation. He has been touting the long-awaited release of his album, Iceman, and did what nobody expected. He dropped three separate albums yesterday. And the pièce de résistance on top of a live stream from inside Mayor Olivia Chow's office, besides a fireworks display that lit up the harbor for 10 minutes, he froze the CN Tower. And what I mean by that is he made it look, over the course of a few minutes, like the entire tower was becoming ice in honor of Iceman. And look, a lot of us have paid attention to the light show that they added to the CN Tower maybe 10, 15 years ago. Made it a little more interesting to look at, especially at night. But this was different. According to Drake's team, the total light output was, I don't know what this means, but it sounds like a lot, 2,572,000 lumens with 138,240,000 pixels. The team used 11 media servers, which were synced over air fiber. This was a big, big deal. And all in honor of this massive global launch of his three albums, 43 new tracks on Iceman, Maid of Honor, and Habibti. I have not heard much of the album except for what you just heard underneath the dulcet tones of Ben Mulrooney. But it needs to be said that name a star, a much-loved Canadian star, who achieved anything remotely close to the level of global fame that Drake has achieved. Heck, one-tenth of it. One-tenth of his fame. And ask yourself, how much time did that person stay in Toronto after they became famous? This guy built a multi-million dollar home. He's got businesses here. His entire team, from what I know, is from Toronto. And he's constantly either singing the praises of this place or spending time here highlighting this city, which for people like me, we rail against how we're falling behind in terms of services. He allows the world to see it as cool. And I was watching some of the excitement around the release, and I saw kids of every color and creed, white, yellow, brown, black, purple, pink, polka dot, all of whom were excited about this. All of them united in their appreciation of this hometown hero. And when he does that, people come here. And when he does that, people are curious about here. And when he does that, money flows here. The return on investment that Toronto has gotten because this guy decided to plant his flag in Toronto, not because we did, I don't think because we did anything, but because I think this is how he's built. He's the gift that keeps on giving. You may not know his music, and if you know it, you may not like his music. That is not germane to this conversation. What is germane is he is the engine of a particular type of excitement that does not come from the opening of an LRT. It does not come from the announcement of FIFA. It does not come from the announcement of the FIFA Fan Fest or the Blue. This is one individual being the embodiment of an aspect of this city that people from around the world want to gravitate to. And so our thanks must go to him. It must. It must. He puts us on the map for all sorts of reasons that nobody else can. And he does so, I think, just because he loves this city. He certainly doesn't do it because his property taxes is at a level that makes him think he's getting value for that. Certainly not because downtown is hitting it out of the park every day. He does it because this is where he's from. This is his hometown. This is the place that he calls home. And so to Drake, I genuinely say thank you. But let's talk about the music for a second. Three albums, 43 songs, I've never heard of that before. You know, Greg Brady on 640 Toronto this morning was talking about plenty of musicians have dropped double albums. I remember when Use Your Illusion 1 and 2 from Guns N' Roses dropped, and that was mind-blowing. Mind-blowing. Three albums is a big deal. So, yeah, Iceman, Maid of Honor, and Habibti dropped them at midnight. Some of the guests the guests across those 43 tracks, 21 Savage, Future, someone named Sexy Red, another person named Molly Santana. Again, this is not music for me, but it doesn't matter. Apparently, there is sound diversity here. So Maid of Honor pivots toward club sounds, something called ghetto tech, footwork. Christ, I'm old. Reminiscent of Deep House and... Kendrick Lamar nods, apparently on the Iceman track, Too Hard for the Radio. Drake unleashes a West Coast-style banger that directly references Kendrick and his producer, DJ Mustard. He's prolific. He is prolific in the music that he releases, and he is constant in his appreciation of his fans and his fans' appreciation of him. In the music video for the track, Make Them Remember, that's when he was shown inside Toronto City Hall. And he wore the mayor's chain of office. Mayor Olivia Chow actually confirmed that he borrowed the office for the video shoot. He left her a thank you note. And again, when he does these things, there are some people who get their back up and they say, oh, he's showing disrespect. He's not showing disrespect. He is absolutely respectful, which is why he does these things. He doesn't have to do a video shoot. He could do a video shoot from his basement. And he would get the same level of interest from his fans. He chooses to do it because, again, this is his city. The launch live stream, by the way, included cameos from Shane Gillis, most recently of the roast of Kevin Hart. A bunch of influencers. Drake's son, Adonis, was in on it. And a tip of the hat. Joy, what did you think of all that?
1: About
0: the launch, the worldwide launch, the Toronto takeover.
1: It was a very good one, and especially the amazing marketing specialist what Drake is. He has made sure that he has used every single trick in his book, with the ice putting it down in downtown, with the CN Tower, with the fireworks, every single thing.
0: And that explosion a few weeks ago
1: exactly.
0: Yeah, I mean, yeah, good on him. But meanwhile, we got a lot of stories we're going to talk about today. I think one of them that is going to come up a little bit later is in an effort to erase our history, and that's how I qualify and I characterize it. A school in Waterloo decided that they wanted people to feel safe, and so they decided to rename the high school from Sir John A. McDonald High to something. Useless. I don't understand how the name of a school makes someone feel unsafe. I think it's an overused expression. It's a crutch and it's a weapon. But anyway, gone is Sir John A. McDonald High, and in comes a name that is meaningless to everybody, sort of like Sankofa Square. And one of the students there thought to himself, well, this must have cost something. And so this student filed a Freedom of Information Act request to find out how much it cost. And he found out that to do this renaming, it cost him the school $175,000. And he dug into why it cost that much. And he expressed skepticism that money, the end result, did anything to make the learning experience any better. We're talking to that young man a little bit later today. But coming up, what happens when someone in Canada believes they were passed over for a job promotion because of their skin color? We're going to unpack this very real and concerning story next.
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0: A few months ago, I was on a podcast and somebody asked me a question that was like, what concerns you most in Canada? And I said the runaway folly of our judicial system. I stand by that. This next story isn't about the judicial system per se. It is about, I think, the nonsense of the BC Human Rights Tribunal, which is not a court in the strictest sense. It's a quasi-judicial administrative body that rules on human rights violations. And this story bubbled up to my attention a few days ago when a professor, Josh Gordon, found himself feeling like his rights were violated for his political perspective. And you would be it would not be a hot take to assume that he's a conservative or he was pushing back against the idea of systemic racism within certain institutions. And when he didn't get the tenured position that he was up for, he brought it before the BC Human Rights Tribunal, which, and here is the kicker. They refused to even hear his complaint because they said that his views, his beliefs, were not recognized as a political view protected under the human rights law. In other words, and the way I'm interpreting it is conservatism is not a protected political belief under the human rights laws of British Columbia. They could, it's within their rights to dispute my interpretation. That's how I'm reading it. And so we'll delve more into this story as we continue this conversation. But I'd like to invite into the conversation Christopher Dummett. He's a historian. He served as an expert witness in this case. Mr. Dummett, thank you for being here.
14: Thanks for having me.
0: So did I get anything wrong off the top there?
14: Well, I think what would make it more interesting is all the details.
0: Yes, please. Add away.
14: Yeah. So Josh Gordon was a person who was working on a series of part-time contracts at Simon Fraser University, had excellent teaching evaluations, quite a good scholarly range. And then a full-time position came up in the department for which he could apply.
0: Yeah.
14: Now, he wasn't guaranteed the job by any means, and there's nothing to say that anyone in that particular situation would get the job. Although he was certainly had a pretty strong chance. What was unique about his case is that it happened in sort of 2020, 2021, in the midst of all of the kind of the really political turmoil around George Floyd and the kind of Graves controversies in Canada, and there was a lot of tension in the department leading up to this, and he had let it kind of be publicly known that he kind of questioned some of the things that were being done in the department, the way that other members of the department and the university were responding to this. What's really striking is that Gordon is not really a conservative. I would sort of position him as much more of a centrist figure,
0: yeah.
14: but he did question certain notions, in particular, the idea that Simon Fraser and his unit within that was systemically racist. He wanted sort of evidence and proof for that. He thought,
0: God forbid we have evidence on claims that are as significant as systemic racism.
14: Yeah. And anyway, there was a series of other similar things. But what that meant is that when the position came up, because it was clearly known in the department that he was offside on certain kinds of ways of thinking. And what's interesting is in the BC Human Rights Tribunal, in hearing this case, when the tribunal member gave a report, what she doesn't dispute, and actually she agrees with, is that in the process of the hiring, that a small group of professors in the department organized to ensure he did not get the job. And they did so, and again, the tribunal acknowledges this, they did so specifically because they did not agree with his viewpoints or his commitment to EDI and similar kinds of initiatives.
0: So they created essentially some hoops to jump through that he was incapable of jumping through as a cis white male, correct?
14: That's right. There was specific procedures put in place, like a certain number. If I'm remembering this correctly, it was said that if up to five members of the department did not like a single candidate, ranked one candidate last, they got this special provision put in that person would not be hired. And it just happened that there were five members who were all organizing against his candidacy. And he was not hired. So even the BC Human Rights Tribunal admits that there was a kind of concerted campaign to ensure he didn't get the job. And it was done primarily based on his beliefs about EDI.
0: So if this had been flipped, if this had been a different race, if it hadn't been DEI or something else, this would have flown through the BC Human Rights Tribunal, right? And my sense here, and tell me if I'm wrong, is that that Josh probably you don't know what ruling you're going to get from a tribunal, but at the very least, you're expecting a hearing, and he didn't even get a hearing.
14: Yeah, I mean, he didn't even get a hearing. And, BC is somewhat unique in protecting political belief. It was put in by the NDP government in the early 70s, I think. I think he thought that this was clearly a political belief, and that he could hopefully get a hearing. And as I say, what's really interesting, and this is what you were pointing out, is that the ruling, as far as I can make sense of it, it goes to say that even though there was much debate about his ideas about EDI, that this doesn't, according to this tribunal member's interpretation, count as a political belief under the Act. Which, I mean, it's hard to read that. It's hard to imagine that if a ruling was done by a group of tribunal members and they were politically diverse, including people on the center of the political spectrum,
0: yep.
14: and conservatives. It's hard to imagine a similar group coming to that assessment. You have to imagine, and again, I might be wrong, but you have to imagine the reason this person can say that is because they are themselves a kind of, you know, very much a left-wing activist themselves.
0: Christopher, I've been warning from my little position here behind this microphone in Toronto, I've been warning British Columbia, specifically warning the leftist activists there. You got to cool your jets on some of this stuff, like the queering of the natural world and taking kids out into the forest and teaching them that clouds are proof of gender fluidity. This is the type of thing that organizes, mobilizes, and crystallizes opposition in a way that other things don't. This to me is, and it feels to me that the Conservative Party in British Columbia is becoming I don't know, it feels like it's becoming harder nose than it might have been a few years ago. And it feels to me that if this sort of shenanigans keeps going on and they one day take power, the left is not going to like the results of what happens. They're not going to like the reaction to this sort of hardline position of ideologues on the left. Is that a fair assessment?
14: I mean, that's what I would be worried about. Yeah. I don't think a good response to repression from one side is repression from the other.
0: I'm not celebrating it. I'm warning against it.
14: Yeah, I think that's true. And what's worrisome about this is that this ruling, if it holds up, and there's a chance that it might not, but, you know, essentially universities across the country, not just in British Columbia, have worked in as actual job criteria across the country universities, a kind of a commitment to EDI. Now, I don't mean, you know, that universities want to hire a diverse range of candidates. That I think will be quite one thing altogether. But they've worked into the job requirement, not scholarly excellence, not teaching excellence, but that someone have a particular commitment to EDI and decolonization. And what Josh was coming up against was that, you know, this clearly was a form of political discrimination. It clearly was so in his case. Yeah. And what's worrisome is that even in British Columbia, which has a protection against political discrimination, the system isn't protecting those who disagree with that kind of political orthodoxy.
0: I got to wonder, man, we don't have a lot of time left, but I got to wonder whether there is going to be some sort of legal challenge to the broader university community across this country, which receives federal funds and, you know, federal funds paid for by people with disparate political views. And if this is the orthodoxy across, you know, generally and broadly across the academic community in our universities that are paid for significantly through tax dollars, I got to wonder whether somebody's going to mount a legal challenge and say, hey, enough's enough.
14: Well, you know, I can't emphasize enough how much, as far as I could tell, Josh Gordon in this case was a very good professor, a really kind of moderate figure, not a kind of extremist by any you know, sense of the imagination. So this kind of figure, this kind of person is being clearly discriminated against in the hiring process, whether the Human Rights Tribunal wanted to admit that counts as political discrimination. It clearly was discriminated against because of his beliefs about this topic. It's clear that something has to be done to change the system.
0: And that's the irony here. If they ascribe sort of radicalism to somebody that you are identifying as a centrist, radicals will then rally around that centrist and they will hold him up as an example for why they need to take over, and then all bets are off. Thank you very much for joining us, Christopher Dumond. I appreciate it. I hope you have a great long weekend.
14: You too.
0: Coming up, we open our phone lines and go to you because our politicians, our hiring managers, our university institutions, they think this is what you want. They think this is what you deserve. They believe the Canadians are behind this type of policy. So I'm going to ask you, are you? That's next.
15: That was my third shot of tequila. How do I sound? Here goes the fourth. Do I sound drunk? I'm not slurring my words. Fact is, a lot of impaired drivers convince themselves they're sober because they sound okay. But I'm way over the limit, no matter how sober I can act. So I'm cabbing it home from the studio. Here's a toast. Here's to making it home without crashing into a tree. Cheers!
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0: All right, the phone lines are open. 416-870-6400. That's 416-870-6400 or 1-888-225-TALK. In our previous segment, we were talking about the BC Human Rights Tribunal that refused to hear the complaint of an educator who felt that he had been discriminated against because he wanted some evidence that Simon Fraser University, where he worked, displayed and was rife with systemic racism. When a job opened up, a tenured position opened up, the school, which has been acknowledged by the tribunal, the school made it all but impossible for this guy to get to be in contention for that job. He ultimately didn't get the job. But then the BC Human Rights Tribunal refused to even hear his complaint, stating that his perspective did not amount to a political belief and therefore was not protected And therefore, the BC Human Rights Tribunal did not have standing to judge in that case. So it's insult to injury. And I want to hear from you, 416-870-6400 or 1-888-225-TALK. You pay your taxes. Some of your taxes go to keeping our universities and our colleges running. How do you feel that there is a very specific political orthodoxy that you may not agree with, that that has a worldview that not only, by the way, it's fine if people believe that, but to suppress anyone with a dissenting view. I'm not one to throw the word fascism around, but this guy, he got a little, look, this guy's got a dusting of fascism there. If you disagree, you're out. If you disagree, you're marginalized. Toe the party line or get out. There is no place for you in an academic setting. To me, what is so obscene about this is the arena in which this suppression is happening. Academia is supposed to be where open and free discourse reigns supreme, where the violent collision of ideas in the public space, in the public sphere, furthers the intellectual exercise and the intellectual enterprise. Like, I have a belief. I'm going to put it out there. Somebody with a different belief is going to come out and they're going to challenge me. I am either going to reign supreme because I'm going to beat them with my ideas, or I'm not. And if I don't win, I'm going to take what I learned from that debate and I'm going to go back and I'm either going to decide, you know what, I was dead wrong on that, or I didn't do my research, or I have more work to do on this because I still believe this. And I'm going to keep fighting for my ideas until either I win or I give up. But I should be free to fight for my ideas. And this notion that we are subsidizing a culture of intellectual suppression, which is then furthered by a quasi-judicial administrative body like the BC Human Rights Commission Tribunal, that says, yeah, you don't have standing here, go away. This is a recipe for disaster for the left in British Columbia. Like, generally, for academia, your day of reckoning will come. It will come. As certain as the tides, your day of reckoning will come. You have been coasting on a lackadaisical public that has had too much on their plate to focus on this. But mark my words, one day, somebody is going to come in, a leader will come in, and will harness the frustration of the people, and they will come for you, and your day will come, because academic freedom is essential to democracy. Let's go to Kevin in Toronto. Kevin, welcome.
1: Hey, Ben, how are you?
0: I'm well, thank you.
1: Yeah, listen, it reminds me a lot about, you know, all about the issues that we've been dealing a lot here in Toronto with harm reduction.
0: Yeah.
1: As you know, as an MP, I fought that a lot. And just because I didn't
0: want... Oh, wait, hold on. Is this Kevin Vaughn?
1: Yeah.
0: Oh, it just said Kevin here. I was like, great, I got a Kevin from Toronto. Kevin, welcome. Thank you.
1: No, thank you. Listen, you brought up the point that, you know, by these ideologues taking it so far, they're radicalizing centrists.
0: Yeah.
1: It remind me of when we were fighting for the fact that we just don't want kids to be exposed to hard drugs.
0: Yeah.
1: And what was I accused of? Oh, I want these people to die. Oh, I don't care about them.
0: Yeah.
1: And they dehumanize me and they're calling me far right. And I was like, is this a far right position? And after a while you get called it enough, you're like, okay, am I far right?
0: Yeah.
1: Whatever. If it means protecting our kids and my daughter from hard drugs, then I guess I'm far right. And I think that's a real problem and a risk for them.
0: It absolutely is. And it's happening on all sorts of fronts. I said a long time ago, if sort of the woke agenda, if the radical left agenda, if there's a war going on, and in America, it looks like the tide is turning more or less. But in Canada, it feels like if there is a last stand for that agenda, it will happen here in Canada. It is, to me, as strong as it's ever been, as pervasive as it's ever been. People, I believe, are waking up. But yeah, I agree. There, you are taking centrist positions, demonizing them to the point that I don't believe I'm radical, being radicalized. But there are people to my right who will look at that and they will pick up the baton and they will take up the cause of a centrist. And they will run with that. And I have been warning against it for the lefties in British Columbia specifically, Kevin, saying you are going to wake up to a mobilized right that will have no time for you. I could absolutely see a future where a Conservative Party of British Columbia wins a majority in the next election. And you know what the first thing is going to go? The BC Human Rights Tribunal. Gone. Mm-hmm. Gone.
1: Yeah.
0: Goodbye. You've proven that you are useless. You've proven that you're more concerned with social engineering than justice. You've proven that you have blinders on when it comes to people that you disagree with. Gone. And stuff like that's going to happen. People are going to call them fascists. I was like, you know what? You could have stopped the fascists. But here it is. I'm not suggesting the conservatives are fascists, but you could have had a far more reasonable opponent to your right, and you chose to radicalize them. So this is on them.
1: Yeah, because they're so uncompromising, right? So if they're not willing to admit factual things that have gone wrong, just like the incident you described in the last segment, like, listen, that what happened to that guy sounds to me like it was wrong, and I hope it's revisited. But if you're uncompromising like that, you force everyone else, not just on the other side, but in the middle, who see clearly that what's happening and what's happened is wrong, to then join the other side. And it's they're going to get whiplash when it swings back.
0: It's happening in education. It's happening in immigration. It's happening on so many different fronts that taking issue with where the country has gone and in certain ways, how far it's fallen, you say anything and you are a racist, you're a misogynist, you're a denier, you're a baby killer, you name it. The epithets that are thrown at people who have a contrary view on anything are demonized and vilified. And there's a lot of the problem is when that camp grows to a large enough group, misery loves company. And all of a sudden you're like, okay, I guess, well, there's millions of us on this side now. I guess we're all the bad guys. But at some point you're creating the method of your own demise. And so this is on them. Hey, Kevin, thanks so much for adding to the conversation. I hope you and your beautiful family have a great long weekend.
1: You too, my friend.
0: All right. Hey, coming up, we are going to speak with an exceptional grade 10 student. While other high schoolers may be trying their best for a high score on Fortnite, I'm talking to my sons right there, this student had the gumption to file a Freedom of Information request and found out something we all need to know when it comes to taxpayer money. Don't go anywhere. This is the Ben Mulrooney Show.
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0: So there's been a push over years to erase our history. I had a guest on yesterday that says history is additive. You can always add to it, but you cannot subtract from it. Sir John A. Macdonald is and will always be the founding father of Canada. Without him, we are not here. Without him, this country does not exist. It didn't happen by accident. It happened because he manifested it. It was his will and his vision that got us here. Was he a perfect man? No. Is that an idiotic question? Yes, because no man is perfect. However, there has been a push by some people who should be smarter than this to erase him and get rid of his name on all sorts of institutions and schools. And one school in Waterloo was renamed. Most students would simply take it and move on. But one student thought this was a little curious and had some questions and filed a Freedom of Information Act to find out how much this name change cost and where the money went. So to delve into this, we're speaking now with that high schooler who I've got so many questions for him. Please welcome Ishan Chiria to the show. Ishan, welcome to the show.
28: Yes. Hi, I'm Mr. Mulrooney. It's great to get the opportunity to speak here.
0: Thank you. So you are now in grade 10 at Laurel Heights Secondary School, as opposed to what it used to be. Okay, so so this happened, and we all know it happened, and some people support it and some people don't. Not really the point. What made you think I need to know more about the motivation as well as the cost?
28: You know, like back in 2022 when this happened, I was in grade six. And it's like, and I just like this happened and I didn't think much about it. But when I became like when I went in grade nine to this school, I always wondered what the cost would be. So I asked my teachers and nobody knew what the cost was. And like this curiosity was in my mind.
0: Yeah.
28: In grade 10, I found out what an FOI was. I filed it and I found out.
0: And what did you find out? What was the cost that you found out?
28: The cost, including the provincial HST rebates, was around $175K.
0: $175,000 to change it from Sir John A. McDonald to Laurel Heights Secondary School. And that, yeah. I mean, so the question is, a lot of people would have, like, where did that money go? Because how does it cost $175,000 to change a couple of signs? There's more there. So what did you find out?
28: Yeah. Well, in the FYI, it's mostly replacing sports equipment or signages around the school. It's just mostly replacing stuff that already existed.
0: Yeah. And that's really one of the reasons I wanted to talk to you, because what you said about that really resonated with me, which is, like, this is money that could have gone to things to make the student experience better. And instead, it was a cost to replace things we already had. And I mean, to me, that's another way of saying this was entirely performative. Is that how you felt?
28: That's exactly how I feel. You know, at my school specifically, in schools around like Waterloo and Ontario, there's students who show up to school hungry. There's students who don't have adequate transportation to show up to school. And when the board is spending their resources on stuff like vanity projects, is what I call it, renaming a school, that's just absolutely bonkers to me.
0: And when they say things like this is an effort to further reconciliation and make everyone feel included and safe, I find it absolutely nonsensical that learned adults would say that the name on the school has anything to do with how somebody feels safe or not inside that school. If the kid doesn't feel safe, it's not because of the name on the school. And if they do feel unsafe, well, then there are conversations that need to happen. But changing the name of the school at a cost like that, that does not materially benefit the students, is dumbfoundingly stupid.
28: Exactly. And, you know, there's so many more pressing issues facing our school today. Like hate crimes, for example, especially in the GTA, but even in the Waterloo region, in our schools has gone up by a tremendous amount. And when our focus is on changing a name instead of actually stopping the actual hate, then I think that's just stupid to me. That's just really stupid.
0: What sort of reaction have you gotten from the broader, like the student community and the broader Waterloo community?
28: Well, students mostly, they come up to me and they're like, hey, cool, you talked about this. Most of them, this isn't really an issue they care about, if I'm being honest.
0: That speaks to a really important point. Most kids at that school had no idea who Sir John A. was, and it's the job of the school to teach them who he is. And exactly. It includes teaching the good, the bad, and the ugly. And if you can't do that, if your reaction as an institution of learning is to simply pretend like the guy didn't exist, then you shouldn't be in education.
28: Exactly. The only way we move on from our past is if we learn about our history, which is not what we're doing in our education system right now.
0: Did any of the teachers come to you? Did any of the administrators come to you? Has there been any reaction by them, or are they being held to account for this?
28: I just had one teacher came up to me and said he really loved me talking about this. But from what I can tell, the teachers mostly, they kind of support this because they know their money, like the money spent should be for students. I think they also agree on that.
0: Yeah.
28: I think they also agree that it shouldn't be spent on stuff like this.
0: Yeah. And look, like I said, as I said earlier, I don't know if you heard it, but I had someone on yesterday who said that history is additive. You build upon the information that you have, and sometimes you reinterpret it. And, you know, as we evolve as a society and more voices are brought into the conversation, our perspective on a person can change. But to simply try to erase that person is a shortcut. It's lazy, it's intellectually dishonest, and it is disrespectful to the history of this country.
28: Exactly. And it makes me so confused when they do this, because if you actually want to help Indigenous students, how about you create support systems or actually fund education for them? Yeah. Why are you spending money on changing a name? That is just very, very dumbfounded to me.
0: Yeah, I'm of the opinion, I'm sure you and I find common cause on this. Yeah. I do not respect any decision that costs the taxpayer money that doesn't have as an end goal a material benefit to whoever you're trying to help. Simply saying that it does because you've made them feel better. First of all, I don't think you ask them. I think you just decided it to make yourself feel better. But just saying it doesn't make it so. But I got to ask you, Eshan, we're coming up on the summer break. What are your summer plans? And what does a guy who in sixth grade wanted to do an investigation like this, what does that guy want to do for a living?
28: Look, me personally, I enjoy exposing government a lot. I always like I know it sounds kind of cringy here, but I enjoy holding people we elect accountable.
0: Yeah.
28: Because my future is at risk because of the decisions they make. So this summer, I guess I'm just going to keep doing that. Honestly, I'm going to keep following FOIs to the WRDSB. And hopefully next year I'll get elected as student trustee. Let's see what happens.
0: Eshan, listen, if you expose anything, if you find anything that pings on your radar, you let us know, because I think we should be highlighting people like you, self-starters like you, people who have a very clear vision and a very clear voice and are not afraid to go up against entrenched powers and challenge sort of, just because people say it doesn't make it so. And the fact that you did this at such a young age, very, very curious to keep an eye on what you're going to do with your career. Listen, I know you say you want to hold politicians to account. People who say that sometimes go into politics, you know.
28: Maybe that's a future plan. But,
0: yeah. Well, your family must be very proud of you, and I'm very happy to talk to you. It's important because by the way, let's be very clear. Me saying this is not a ringing endorsement of every single aspect of Sir John A. Macdonald as a man or a politician. It is a recognition that history matters. It's a recognition that what has happened cannot be undone, and we have to take the good, the bad, and $175,000 to pretend like that man didn't exist, didn't help anybody. And I thank you, Eshan, for highlighting it. We need more people like you. I hope you have a wonderful and restful long weekend, my friend.
28: Thank you. You too. Thank you so much.
0: All right. When we come back, first we got to say goodbye to Edmonton. I hope you guys have a wonderful Victoria Day weekend. And coming up, we're used to teachers going on strike, transit workers going on strike, waste collectors going on strike, but we're going to find out why a city of strippers has decided to stage a walkout.
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Well, in an effort to build out this country's natural resources, it looks like there is a light at the end of the pipeline. Ottawa is planning to green light an Alberta oil pipeline construction by the fall of next year, which is very good. We've heard from Danielle Smith, the premier of Alberta, saying that this is, she's been very bullish on Mark Carney, and so I defer to her on this. This is all very good news. I find it very funny that David Eby of British Columbia says he's been following along in the news. With all due respect, if I can offer you my two cents, sir, you should be at the table. I know you don't like pipelines, and I know you want to keep all this in the ground. It's coming out, buddy. It's coming out. So show up or get out of the way. But this is happening.

0: And it's happening, and it's going to help everybody. So if this is the hill you want to die on, you've been warned. But it's not a clear path between here and massive revenue for the oil and gas sector, which then translates into myriad revenues for the federal and provincial governments. Because no private proponent has been brought to the fore yet. There's no private company that says, or no one from the private sector that has said, we want to take this on. We want to invest our capital in building this out. We want our money involved in this project. And some will say, well, that's proof that the demand for oil has peaked. No, it hasn't. No, it hasn't. Here's the thing. Because this thing is going to be declared a project of national importance, it falls under the very special jurisdiction of the Building Canada Act, which designates this as a project of national interest, which means it can bypass the slow and sequential permitting process that has slowed down development for years by design. I'll say this is not by accident. This is exactly what Justin Trudeau and his ideologically driven government wanted. They wanted this all to stay in the ground, and they made sure that the regulations ensured that. The Building Canada Act, if the Liberal government deigns it a project of national interest, and I've got my issues with that, I've spoken about that at length before, but it speeds things up in a few key ways. One, automatic approvals on a lot of stuff. Single condition documents, instead of dealing with multiple consecutive reviews, all regulatory hurdles are consolidated into a single document. And there are exemptions to certain regulations. The federal cabinet has very broad discretionary power as it relates to, okay, well, we got these laws about X, Y, and Z. Regulations about all these things. For example, I mean, I think that includes the tanker ban. Well, in this case, if the oil is flowing from this, the tanker ban will be lifted, for example. And it fast-tracks timelines. So instead of 15 years, which is, you know, Justin Trudeau's dream, it could take 2 years for this all to happen. As you heard, the Mark Carney wants this to be approved, and he wants oil flowing by 2033, I believe, less than 10 years. That's a heck of an improvement, right? The problem is all of this is potential. Another word for that is uncertain. And capital does not like uncertainty. Capital likes to know that if they invest in something, it is happening under very stable conditions. So until these questions get answered, like how long is it going to, what regulatory exemptions will be allowed if this pipeline goes through? Will the tanker ban be lifted? All of those things. Once you answer those questions, I am convinced a private sector proponent will reveal itself. Until then, none of them are going to take the risk. None of them are going to take the risk. And not to say the prime minister is doing anything wrong. I salute him. I commend him for pushing back on some of the ideologues in his own government and saying this is what we have to do to get the country moving. I absolutely commend him for that. Like I said, I will follow Danielle Smith's lead. If Danielle Smith, the conservative leader of that province, is bullish on Mark Carney's belief, then so too am I. But this is a hurdle that has to be taken care of in order to have that private sector proponent reveal itself. Until then, it's going to be the Alberta government pushing this forward. And nothing wrong with that right now. If they can, if there's a role for them to play solo here right now, I'm sure they'll do it, hoping that when that certainty reveals itself, the private sector capital will be eager to jump in and make money for their and get a return on their investment. That's sort of how that works. So yeah, this is good news. It's very good news. But that last mile has to be dealt with, and I think that's when you'll see the eagerness of the private sector to jump on board. And then when this stuff starts paying off, when the revenue starts showing up, when Ottawa starts bringing in billions of dollars in tax revenue, and they start fully funding all of these social programs that the left clamors for and demands as human rights. We can ask the left, are you glad that the oil and gas sector came and paid for your program? Because that's the only way this stuff gets paid for. That's the only way we get to a place where your socialist utopia is realized. It's when the capitalist agenda expresses itself by taking a risk on a massive project like this. Because you can't just, we've been printing money as long as we can. Now we actually have to make some. Our relationship with the Americans is a very interesting one, right? This Dunkin' Donuts re-entry into Canada is exciting, right? I heard a very hot take on a show I don't have a lot of time for, where somebody had a surface level interpretation of it, saying Canada is markedly different than we were before, and we are not pro-American, and we're not going to go to Dunkin' Donuts, and Tim Hortons has nothing to worry about. Nonsense. That is somebody who thought for maybe 2 seconds about that in between sips of their Starbucks coffee. Right? After they went to McDonald's or they bought something off of Amazon. Right? We are not reflexively against American enterprise. We're not. We live with it. We need it. So this idea that Dunkin' Donuts is going to lose because it's an American brand, that's BS. And it should be rejected as just plain silly. And there's a very real chance that if they build this properly by hiring from within the neighborhoods where they plant a flag, they could do very, very well. But one thing is clear. One thing is clear that where we travel and how we travel, that's binary. For every day you spend in Canada, that's a day you don't spend somewhere else. And we've been voting with our wallets and with our passports since Donald Trump declared us persona non grata. And how precipitous the drop in tourism has been to the United States has been remarkable. Absolutely remarkable. We knew that travel to the U.S. was down, but nobody knew that it had cratered by 42% over the last year. That is remarkable. But the numbers are quite stark as well. Trips to San Francisco, New York, Ann Arbor, Grand Rapids, Boston, Florida cities like Panama City, Orlando, Cape Coral, Miami, Naples, all of those fell by 50% or more. A full third of all of the tourists that go to Las Vegas in a year are Canadian, and most of that is dried up. This is hurting those cities. This is hurting those states. And this is one of those places where it is clear, because we can make that choice. It's a crystal clear choice. We're not going to go there until you start treating us like the friends that we are. Coffee is a completely different beast. All right, if I told you there's a job where workers earn no salary and in fact must pay their boss to be there, you probably wouldn't believe me. But that job does exist, and we'll speak with someone who was in the industry and now studies the industry next.
1: You say you can't imagine your child being diagnosed with cancer. But you can. Imagine thinking your child has a tummy ache, but it's actually a tumor. Imagine some kids are headed to practice and yours is headed to another procedure. Imagine every week there's yet another appointment and another payment you can't afford. Imagine losing your job, losing your home, and then losing it all.
2: We can't conquer childhood cancer until we confront it. Donate to Childhood Cancer Canada and let's face the unimaginable.
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0: It's very interesting how your perspective on a story can shift just by reading about it, just by living with it, just by sitting with it. And when the first headline popped up that Montreal strippers are planning to walk off the job during Formula One weekend, that elicited a chuckle, more than a chuckle in me. I was like, that's the most Montreal story I've ever heard. And, you know, and I joked about it. But then yesterday in talking about it with Joy over here, I realized it's a serious story for those who are in that industry. Their complaints are real. Their grievances are real. And what they're demanding and or asking for should be granted to anybody who puts in a hard day's work, whether you agree with the work or not. And this strike is seen as an attempt to secure better working conditions. I did not know that in Montreal, most strip club dancers aren't paid a salary. Instead, they rely pretty much on tips. And they're often required, and this is another thing, they have to shell out their own money for the privilege of dancing. It's bar service fee. One Montreal stripper said, and maybe I should call her a dancer, said she'll pay anywhere from $40 to $100 per night to dance. And sometimes she earns less in tips than she pays at the club. And then, look, I'm a red-blooded Canadian. I've been to plenty of strip clubs. The high heels that a lot of them wear, you can roll your ankle. You can really hurt yourself. There's a lot of physical stress that comes from that. The strip clubs can be loud. You can have damage to your eardrums, and there's no protections that they have. And so, yes, there is an element of this is a very Montreal story. But there's also behind it, if you peel away the parts of it that make you smile, It's a real story of workers being in a really difficult position and exerting their agency to improve their lives. Yeah, some of these stories that I've been reading are just, I mean, they're sad. They're sad that that these women who work hard for in their profession are treated in this way. I literally had no idea. I had no idea that that they worked for tips. I assumed that there was some sort of contract with the club. I just assumed that. I had no idea what it was. The hours have got to be terrible. You're working nights, which means you really don't have much of a life. And the fact that you have to pay these places for the privilege of dancing is a terrible position to put these women in. Terrible. Apparently, they haven't always worked without a salary. There used to be an hourly wage back in the industry for almost 20 years, a base salary that existed, and those protections seem to be gone now. So we're waiting for our guest to join us, but because until then, we'll just keep chatting about this, or maybe I'll open the I can't open the phone lines right now. They're no longer treated as employees, and because of that, they get no protections in any way. And you don't experience, they say, without pay, it messes with your identity. If you're not being paid, you don't, the value that you are bringing to whatever you're doing, it's harder to put your finger on it. One woman said, you don't experience yourself as a legitimate worker. You're kind of invisible. And so, listen, I think these women have some leverage. I think these women have leverage on F1 weekend, which is earlier than when I remember. Back in the day, F1 weekend was Canada Day weekend, and now it's May 23rd weekend. So it'll be very, very interesting. Now our guest has joined us. So please welcome to the show Francine Tremblay, PhD in sociology and anthropology at Concordia University, who, by the way, has some firsthand experience of what we're talking about. Francine, welcome to the show.
16: Oh, well, thank you for, I think I'm very popular these days. I wonder why.
0: Well, I was speaking about this prior to you joining us, saying, my initial reaction when I heard the headline was to chuckle. I said, this is the most Montreal story we could possibly be talking about. But in reading about it, I realized how serious this is. I did not know. And I don't think many people know the fact that there is no base salary. There are no protections. There's nothing that these women have that allows them to, feel satisfaction in the hard work that they do, or feel protected or valued.
16: And that's what, To get paid for something, and what's happening since I left the industry around, the end of 1988. I never worked a day in my life without having a salary.
0: So what happened? What happened to the system that one day the province just woke up and said, yeah, you're not salaried employees anymore? How did that happen?
16: I really don't know how they got to this point, but I know that there's one. Okay, first of all, not all women were, laboring in the sex industry want the salary. They feel more independent. They go in. They come in. They don't come in. They make their shift. However, many of them, as you can see for the strike, so I read everything about it. Many of them right now, 2026, want a salary, want to be protected. And with the salary, of course, comes unemployment, the CSST.
0: Yeah.
16: Every legitimate, things that come with it, rights, I should say, legitimate rights, and it comes with it.
0: Yeah.
16: And also, it gives you the legitimacy that you feel about your work, said.
0: Yeah, and that's I think that's really important. This idea that take the work out, because some people, as soon as they hear this, they'll immediately dismiss it. Take that out. If you don't have a salary, if you don't have protections, if you don't have some sort of legal framework that recognizes that what you do comes with a remuneration and protections, then it's really hard for you to wrap, to create an identity around that you can be proud of.
16: And definitely to feel that you are, to actually have your own self-perception that you are working.
0: Yeah. Yeah. So the strike is planned. And I honestly think, I think these women have planned it well, because there's a certain type of person who,
16: the F1,
0: I mean, it's the perfect time. It's one of the most profitable weekends for the city. People, big spenders from around the world come to F1. This is not people showing up for a hockey game. This is people who show up with a lot of cash to drop.
16: An entire week, right?
0: So this is a big, big deal. So they've picked their spot. How do you think it, how is it, do you know how it's been received by the employers or by the government?
16: I have no clue on. What I have an idea of is, my understanding is that they approach some unions, and it's very mixed. Some are really cold to the idea, some think about it. But, you know, I mean, the entire idea of legitimizing, decriminalizing the industry entirely, it makes most people uncomfortable. It's a discussion, a dialogue that it's almost impossible to have and stay, you know, like calm, be able to exchange. It makes everyone uneasy. I mean, it's so difficult still in 2026. I don't understand. You will see in Montreal newspaper in a couple of weeks, or maybe this week, all the article on trafficking, drug use, victims. You will see them all.
0: Yeah.
16: So the general, the public who never studied, who has very little clue of the industry, of course they will, oh no, we cannot have this. This is linked to criminal. This is linked to organized crime. And all these poor women are, we always fall into the same pit.
0: But don't you find, I mean, we're going to have to leave it here, Madame Tremblay, but don't you feel that the best way to push back against those things is to bring order and regulation and the defense of these women by way of regulation and legislation and legal protections? You want to push back against the criminality? Bring in the law. Bring in the law and defend these women. Madame Tremblay, je vous remercie énormément.
16: Avec plaisir.
0: All right, we're going to take a quick break. Fridays are for fun, frivolity, but first, some fireworks. Things inevitably ignite when we welcome our Friday political panel.
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0: Well, it has been a whirlwind of health issues this week for me. Started the week, I got nicked by something that turned into something full-blown that laid me out on Tuesday. And then by Wednesday, I was back here. And then I woke up, and yesterday was okay. And then I woke up today, and it decided to fight back. And now it's living in my head, which I'm sure you can hear. So all the more reason that I'm grateful to be joined by two people who are going to share the microphone with me for our Friday political panel. Please welcome Chris Chapin, Managing Principal at Upstream Strategy, and Mark Norris, former Alberta Minister of Economic Development under Ralph Klein. Guys, welcome. Happy Friday. And in case I don't get to say it at the end, I hope you guys have a great long weekend.
29: Thanks, Ben. And you sound great. Who are you kidding?
30: Sounds good to me. Yeah.
0: All right, Mark, I want to start with you because our first two stories are about Alberta. And there is a push for a referendum on separation that is slated for the next few months. And an Alberta judge quashed it, saying that the province they didn't do their due diligence as it relates to consulting in good faith with First Nations. Danielle Smith, who is an avowed federalist, says she rejects it and she's going to appeal this. And there are some people out there who say that she's playing footsie with separatists. I don't see it that way. How do you see it?
30: I don't see it that way at all, Ben, and I'd like to point out that the judge that you referenced is actually a federally appointed judge from New Brunswick. So the story continues to take twists and turns, but at the end of the day, they did fail to consult with First Nations prior. Their interpretation of the law was we can ask the First Nations if the petition goes through. But at the end of the day, 300,000 people showed up and said, we want to have it. It's getting to the point now where it's testing Danielle's leadership because the opposition is making a good case to say, you could probably stop this with strong leadership, but you're not. And so it's taking on a life of its own. I do not believe Albertans are separatists at heart, Ben, but I do believe they've watched Quebec successfully extract better negotiation from the feds. And I think that's really what this is mostly about. And to not have their voice heard, it's starting to ramp up more, not less.
0: Yeah, and listen, I've said it before, I'll say it again. If I need to, I will pay my own way to Alberta. I'll go town to town making a case for a strong Alberta within a strong Canada. I'll do that myself on my own dime. That's how much I believe in Alberta being part of Canada. That being said, there is a large number of people that want to have this debate. It's a democratic expression. And I don't know enough about the law, but it seems that the argument is fails a pretty basic test, which is there's nothing binding about this question. Therefore, it doesn't have to trigger any sort of negotiation or consent or conversation with First Nations. If they win this debate, if they win this referendum, and it triggers some sort of negotiation that would then change Alberta's relationship with Canada, that absolutely requires a consent or conversation with First Nations. And so, and not for nothing, Chris, but we're living in a time of either judicial overreach or judicial ham-handedness, and somebody's got to. It's like when a dog misbehaves, you got to roll up the newspaper and smack him on the nose, and that's what I feel this is.
29: Yeah, I couldn't agree more, Ben. We are certainly living in a time of, you know, in my lifetime of, you know, judicial activism. And And there's some history on this file. You know, the Danielle Smith's government, you know, rejigged the legislation when they thought they were going to get a bad ruling on it previously, and kind of buried what was going to be a King's Bench ruling on this in the first place. And it's just spurred on this judge to take this position. And I think the dumbest part of it all is, because I completely agree, I think, you know, all they were doing is, can we ask the question? Yeah. Not, you know, is this going to become the official policy? And two, anybody with a pulse knew that they're going to get smoked in the referendum. Like, the math and the polling just does not come anywhere close to it. But then you take those 300,000 people who took the time to sign a petition to ask for this referendum, and you basically spit in their face and say, we're going to use just, you know, a judicial ruling to shut you down on something that, you know, across the country, there are substantial concerns about what exactly duty to consult means. And it's touching every single sector of our economy at this point, and there are a lot of questions about what that means. But just at the core element of, like, you know, this secession movement, to do that and use this as your way of kind of, I see this as nothing more than just pushing back and trying to punch Danielle in the face from the judges.
0: Yeah, well,
29: I think you've made the situation worse.
0: I think they've made the situation worse, absolutely. Somebody on Twitter pointed this out humorously, but I do think that the knock-on effect could be nefarious for the, you know, those who want to remain in Canada. I don't think there's a snowball's chance in hell that it would ever pass. However, if one of your issues somebody who wants to leave Confederation is you are tired of the endless regulatory back and forth, multiple layers of government, everything's slow and you never get your way, and all of a sudden a reaction to you saying you want to express democratically that desire to leave, a judge comes in and says you haven't done enough consultation, that proves your point.
29: Like, yep.
30: Well, Ben, if I can jump in, there's one other factor that people are overlooking. In Alberta, we love being Canadians. I'm a very proud Canadian. However, we're all aware of the freight that we've been paying for a long, long time. And so, you know, with some bill, he who pays the piper calls the tune, as they say. So it's multi-layering now. And Chris is right. What that decision did is just amp them up. And so I went to one of the meetings on the ground here, Ben, and it's a lot of old people, it's a lot of anger. So it's not a very hope-based thing. However, over the course of the winter, cold winter, 300,000 people signed up, and now they're even more amped up to say, okay, well, that's enough, right?
0: Yeah.
30: And so Danielle's got herself in a bit of a bind, and it's going to be interesting to watch, because she's either going to appease or put it on the referendum or both, and you can't do that. It doesn't work.
0: But isn't one of the elements here, like, look, if people are frustrated and this is an exercise to help relieve that frustration, win, lose, or draw, and I suspect they will lose, isn't that, like, part of me thinks, like, you kind of just have to let this process happen. It's like,
30: 100%.
0: You know, if people are frustrated and they say go into the woods and scream, feels like this is a democratic expression of that is a whole bunch of people going into the woods and screaming. And then the Federalists can say, did you get it out of your system? Okay, can we get back to work? And I'm not trying to minimize what they feel. I'm actually trying to say, use the tools that you have. I don't think you're going to win. If I did think you were going to win, I would come there and I would fight for the Canadian side. But if you lose, we all have to get back to work. And it feels to me like that's what's going on here, Chris.
29: Absolutely it is, Ben. And I think it's something that there are a lot of criticisms that often gets directed to the courts or Ottawa about this very thing, is these people just want to have their voice heard, right? And I'm not going to sit here and, you know, compare it to like the convoy in Ottawa, but it's, let them speak, you know, let them speak and let them lose. But like the more you try to just impose your will on this through these, you know, these democratic opportunities, you piss them off more and you alienate people more and more and more. Yeah. And I mean, we've seen this south of the border. That's how you wind up with the second Trump term.
0: Yeah. No,
29: you know, if you keep telling people they're just wrong and that, you know, better than them.
0: Yeah.
29: Well, I remember being a kid too, and when my mom would do that to me, I'd disagree with her, and it'd spur me on to be, you know, even more rebellious. And that's exactly what I think we found ourselves in now, is that's what this is. There are people that aren't saying that, like, they don't want it to go vote. They're trying to tell these folks, those 300,000 people, that they're wrong.
0: Yeah.
29: And that they're almost not even entitled to the opportunity to vote, even though it's the citizen, whatever the act is in Alberta is called. It is the law in Alberta that you can bring forward a referendum. There's just too many people that say, oh, that's too bad. We don't think you should be able to debate that.
0: And that's the biggest problem. Right now you have 300,000 people willing to work within the system. If the system says you're not allowed doing that, there's a risk, no matter how small, that some of them are going to decide that in order to get what they want, they have to go outside the system. And that's when you can't control them. So I'm not suggesting that's going to happen, but it is a risk. We're going to continue our conversation about Alberta after the break, because there could be a pipeline at the end of the tunnel. That's coming up next.
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0: The Friday political fireworks continue with Chris Chapin and Mark Norris continuing the conversation. Guys, thanks so much for sticking around. All right, let's talk about what seems to be some really good news that Ottawa is planning to green light an Alberta oil pipeline construction by fall of 2027. And if all goes to plan, oil should be flowing through that pipe by 2033, 2034. All good news. Part of that story, though, is that no private sector proponent has yet to be revealed. And I wondered what you guys thought was the reason behind that. I've got my own theories, but I want to hear from you. We'll start in Alberta with Mark himself.
30: Well, thanks, man. I have a very strong theory that in good governments of yore, private sector knew they could invest their money, the government wasn't going to change the rules, and things could progress accordingly, and we built a wonderful nation. Currently, I'm watching Mark Carney with mystification. In Edmonton, we used to have a great promoter, Wild Bill Hunter. He was the first owner of the Oilers. He actually would call press conferences to have press conferences to announce it. And all that was today was more of the same. There's nothing going to happen. I'm shocked that Daniel was up there doing it. But what happened to the private sector knowing that the rules of the game weren't going to change and they would take on the challenge? There is no private sector. Most of them are my friends. They're not going to get involved because.
0: Mark, what are they telling you?
30: The carbon tax is not settled. The tanker ban makes things almost impossible. The Indigenous people consulting is not really consulting. It's just saying whatever you need to say to get them on board and get them under contract to work with you. And the whole thing has become so untenable under Liberal policies that they're not interested in doing it. So when did the government have to take over major projects, Ben, is the real question. Well, it's the last 12 years of Liberal government, in my opinion.
0: Yeah, but Chris, my most optimistic interpretation of the Building Canada Act that says that if the government designates a project as in the national interest, then it accelerates development in a whole bunch of ways, not the least of which is regulatory exemptions. Then the federal cabinet has given itself very broad discretionary powers to just decide that regulations that apply generally do not apply specifically. And so could that mean, and you'll tell me, it seems to me it means that if this project is of national importance, then the tanker ban will be lifted for this project. Is that not a fair interpretation of how this could go?
29: Yeah, it's certainly from the folks I've talked to out in Alberta, their hope and their impression. I don't think, I caught a little bit of the press conference earlier. I did not think Mark Carney looked overly happy standing there. I think Danielle Smith has done a hell of a job getting this to this point in her negotiations with the Prime Minister. And so I think there's a lot of work still to be done. But, I can't help myself but think back 2 years ago. Justin Trudeau is still prime minister. We would have been laughing hysterically if we thought we were going to be talking about, anything close to what just took place on the stage today in Alberta, that we'd be getting, to the point where we're talking about, approvals done fall of next year and a pipeline being built in 2033. Now, there's a lot of work still to be done, but I think we've got to give kudos where it's needed. And that goes to both Premier Smith for getting, you know, the federal government to come this far, and where it's necessary, I think, to Carney for being on stage with her and talking the talk. Yeah. Now, you know, is he able to walk it back to Mark's point? Yeah, absolutely. Is it, you know, will I believe it until bitumen's running through the pipelines? No, but man, it feels like we have jumped so far from where we were just a few years ago.
0: And look, Mark, like I you know more than I. You've got your ear to the ground and you're talking to the people who are holding on to that money, that private money, waiting to see what comes of this process. But Mark Carney has staked a large part of his reputation and by extension his government on his ability to get this done. And so that's where my optimism is coming from. You know, if this thing gets stalled because he can't bring a few First Nations to the table, if he can't convince them that, you know, with his big giant brain, that this is something that will benefit everyone, then that is a failure that will hang like an albatross around his neck, and I think he knows that.
30: Yeah, I don't disagree at all, Ben, but I'm gonna put it through another lens. He knows full well that the public understand there is a business case for Alberta oil and gas.
0: Yeah.
30: All of the things happening in the Middle East, he's won a perfect storm of things to say, okay, oil not bad, oil not evil. So he's jumping on the bandwagon, and public perception is going with him. 2 years ago, environmentalists wouldn't even consider it because there was no business case, as you'll recall, the idiot king told Germany and Japan. So everything's changing, but I don't honestly sense that there's enough political will. I could be wrong, because right now it's all about headlines. Danielle's in a bit of trouble here in Alberta. We all know it, and this is a good day for her. What Mark is doing, I don't know, but I don't hold out a lot of hope. I wish I did, but I don't.
0: What do you make? I was listening to David Eby, the premier of British Columbia, and this pipeline is going to have to go through his province. I heard him when he was making one of his FIFA announcements that he's been following these negotiations between the feds and Alberta through the news. And I thought to myself, that is a dumbfoundingly dumb position. He should be right there at the table. Listen, you claim, Mark, that it's not going to happen. I think it's going to happen. Might be slower, but it's going to happen. EB should be proceeding from the assumption that this is going to happen with or without him. And he should be there to get the best deal possible for his province. Instead, he's just sitting there. This is a man bereft of vision or leadership, Chris.
29: Yeah, I mean, listen, Ben, if anybody follows BC politics, he's got more than enough problems on his own right now that I think he's probably trying to focus on with some of the land rights claims and the legislation they brought forward and backtracking from that. And, you know, I think he's dropped to the point where he's about 10 points down in the polls to a leaderless Conservative Party in BC. So I couldn't agree more. Like, I don't know what you're doing not at the table other than the fact I'm not sure, like, his supporters in British Columbia have been the problem for this long.
0: Yeah.
29: You know, and I think there's a reason why he's trying not to be at that table, because the only position his supporters in the province of British Columbia want him to take is that this cannot ever exist. And I think you're seeing Canadians in British Columbia, and I mean this by saying Canadians in British Columbia,
0: that are
29: ready to, you know, take up that elbows up mantra and say, no, we've got to do our part. Like, it's time to let a pipeline through so that we can be a wealthier nation, so we can actually secure our economy and protect ourselves. And I think that's playing a massive role while you're seeing a leaderless BC Conservative Party, not the old BC Liberals, a BC Conservative Party up 10 points in the polls in British Columbia, because I think they're tired of EB sitting on the fence and trying to, you know, have his cake and eat it too.
0: Yeah, listen, I said it earlier in the show, we've been printing money for as long as we can. Now we actually have to make some money.
29: Yeah.
0: And by the way, Mark, when you said, like, the business case for Alberta oil is clear, it absolutely is clear. All you have to do is look at what the last 2 months have done to the potential bottom line of that province. And to see that, like, a $10 billion deficit could be turning into a $6 billion budget surplus, a $16 billion swing in a couple of months. Imagine what that could have meant. 10 years of building, 10 years of responsible building out of our natural resources as it relates to oil and gas.
29: How many new hospitals is that, right?
0: To all the left that clamor for free this and free that, I wouldn't have a problem giving them free this and free that if we had the money to spend on it. This is how you get there. I have no idea why the left is so obtuse and so childlike in their wanting, as you said, wanting their cake and eating it too. You can't have the nice things unless you can pay for the nice things. I don't get it, Chris. Mark, go ahead.
30: Sorry, to your point, Ben, I don't think anybody, including a lot of Albertans, understand petrodollars. Like, they are so massive. I was in government. A dollar swing back then meant $400 million in oil, and a dollar per MCF in natural gas meant $600 million. The numbers are mind-boggling. So it's like oil bad, pipelines bad, but you don't understand the nation building. Yeah. A high tide raises all boats. But here's what I'd like to say about BC. And it's what I love
0: last point.
30: Go
0: last point, my friend.
30: Yeah, last point. Economics is everything. Carville, right? It's about the economy. British Columbians are now paying $2.70 a liter. They understand what they need. They need this help more than anybody.
0: Yeah.
30: So ideology, when you can't get your kid in hockey, you got a bigger problem.
0: Gentlemen, thank you very much. Have a great long weekend.
29: Keep up your fight for Spencer Pratt.
0: And just a reminder, you can find the BMS on the podcast platforms on X, Instagram, and YouTube. And coming up for our Toronto audience, from Drake freezing the CN Tower to all the hottest headlines, we'll keep you informed and entertained as you usher in the weekend.
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0: strings. That impulse fuels one of music's darkest and most enduring mysteries, the belief that Kurt Cobain didn't die by suicide but was murdered. An idea rooted in grief, distrust of official narratives, and a bottomless appetite for hidden truths. Here's Alan Cross in Uncharted Crime and Mayhem in the Music Industry with the ever-popular Kurt Cobain Was Murdered conspiracy on Crime Time.
1: When something bad happens, we want to know why. The weirder and worse the event, the more we need to know. It can't possibly be random. Someone needs to be held responsible and held accountable. Someone needs to be blamed. And there had better not be any loose ends. Certain segments of the population have always been suspicious of the official story. Forget the simplest and most logical explanation. These awful events or phenomena are the work of some kind of secret cabal or organization pulling the strings of life on Earth. It had to be a conspiracy. For example, the most famous murder of modern times was the assassination of JFK on November 22, 1963. More than 60 years later, it seems that no one believes that Lee Harvey Oswald was the lone gunman and the only person responsible for Kennedy's death. Now, to be fair, those people may be right. There has been a lot of investigation into the JFK case over the decades. And full disclosure, I'm one of those nuts who reads, watches, and listens to everything involved with the assassination. And I gotta tell you that after all this research, I'm convinced that his death was the result of a need-to-know operation involving the CIA, the deep state, Cuban exiles, and American mobsters. There's also something called Occam's Razor, which dates back to the 14th century. This monk, William of Ockham, was annoyed at how people blamed supernatural forces when even the simplest thing went wrong. His answer was, look, the simplest and most obvious explanation is usually the correct one. But try that approach with people who believe that the Earth is flat and that we never went to the moon. COVID-19 was engineered by the media and the Illuminati live beneath the Denver airport. Yes, 5G causes cancer. Chemtrails are for mind control. The royal family had Princess Di killed, those lizard people. And 9/11 was an inside job. If you believe anything else, you're a sheep. You've been duped by the mainstream media. Do your own research. Join us. We are the truthers. The world of conspiracy theories is a bottomless pit of weirdness. And when it comes to music, one of the deepest, strangest, and saddest of these theories has to do with what happened above a greenhouse in Seattle on April 5th, 1994. Boy, have I got stories, multiple stories, in fact, about this one. This might be the most comprehensive study you've ever heard on the subject. This is Uncharted, Crime and Mayhem in the Music Industry, Episode 12. It's the ever-popular Kurt Cobain Was Murdered theory. Okay, let's go through it again. On Friday, April 8th, 1994, I was on the air doing my regular radio shift. And then this started happening. If you were around back then, maybe you experienced something similar. Radio, in those days, was our social media. If you needed to know what was happening in the world in real time, you turned on the radio.
2: Kurt Cobain is in the news again. A body has been found in his Seattle home. No indication yet of who it is. Don't know if it's the body is that of a man or a woman. Police are on the scene and an investigation is underway. Last month, the lead singer of Nirvana was hospitalized in Rome for a drug overdose.
3: It's 13 minutes after 2 o'clock. I'm Alan Cross. I just want to update you on something that was reported on the news about 13 minutes ago. Police in Seattle say the body of a man in his 20s has been found with a shotgun wound in the head at the home of Kurt Cobain of Nirvana. A police spokesman says the body has been there for about a day. Police say that they'll leave it up to the medical examiner to identify the body. Police say the body was found this morning by an electrician who had been doing some work at the home. He saw the body through a window, and police had to break into the cottage above a detached garage where they discovered the man and a suicide note. That's all the details that are available right now, but we'll do our best to find out what's going on.
4: There's a greenhouse above the garage, and I walked around to the door on the upper side to see about getting access to run wires in the house or in the garage.

0: I looked in through the glass door, and there's this guy laying there with a shotgun laying on his chest and blood running out of his ear.
1: Well, still no official ID on the body found in Kurt Cobain's Seattle home, but various sources are reporting the body is that of Kurt Cobain.
2: 338, I really don't want to do this. This is the latest from Seattle. A record company official says Nirvana lead singer Kurt Cobain shot himself to death at his Seattle home yesterday. Police say Cobain's body was found today with a shotgun wound to the head, a suicide note nearby. He had been recuperating from last month's overdose of painkillers and champagne. His mother says Cobain has been missing for 6 days, and she says the last time she spoke with her son, she told him not to join the stupid club of other rock stars who had died early. Kurt Cobain was 28.
3: Hi, I'm Kurt Loder with an MTV News special report. The body of Nirvana leader Kurt Cobain was found in a house in Seattle on Friday morning, dead of an apparently self-inflicted shotgun blast to the head. Police found what is said to be a suicide note at the scene, but have not yet divulged its contents. Cobain, who was 27, had reportedly been missing for several days. The Los Angeles Times reported on Wednesday that Nirvana was breaking up and that Cobain was planning to undergo drug rehabilitation. A source close to the band told MTV News earlier this week that while that story sounded bad, it was better than what was, quote, really going on. That comment remains to be clarified.
4: Good afternoon. This is Officer Vanette Tishy with the Seattle Police Media Update Information Line for April 8th, Friday, and the time is 4 p.m. If you are calling on any update information from the death investigation earlier this morning at 171 Lake Washington Boulevard East, the medical examiner has now made a statement regarding this incident. You may call their recording line at 223-5888. Thank you.
5: The King County Medical Examiner's Office has positively identified the body of Kurt Cobain by fingerprints. The autopsy has shown that Kurt Cobain died of a shotgun wound to the head, and at this time the wound appears to be self-inflicted. Seattle Police Department, Homicide, and King County Medical Examiners are continuing their investigation.
6: What we heard was the first draft of a major event in music history. Kurt Cobain had taken his own life. Everyone was stunned. Yet at the same time, this wasn't entirely a surprise. If you were around on April 8th, 1994, and were into music, there was no way you could have avoided the drama around Kurt and Nirvana over the 6 months leading up to his death. He made visits to 9 different specialists on both coasts to diagnose his terrible stomach pain issues. It wasn't Crohn's disease. It wasn't IBS. Some severe version of acid reflux? Maybe. Maybe a pinched nerve, which could explain why opioids work to kill the pain. Percodan and morphine were prescribed. If you go back through the scrawls in Kurt's now famous personal journals, you'll find many entries about his stomach. Let me read you this. Let me just have my own very unexplainable rare stomach disease named after me. And the title of our double album is Cobain's Disease, a rock opera about vomiting gastric juice, being a borderline anorexic Auschwitz grunge boy, with an accompanying endoscope video. Physical therapy and a prescription drug called Buprenex, another opioid, seemed to help, at least for a while. But another problem was heroin. Kurt was self-medicating. On May 3rd, 1993, he injected between $30 and $40 of cheap heroin and OD'd. On May 9th, 1993, he was rescued from an overdose when paramedics gave him a shot of Narcan just in time. And that wasn't an isolated episode. In the last 10 months of his life, Kurt Cobain OD'd almost a dozen times. He was so isolated that his friends began calling him Rapunzel because he rarely came down from his room. There was a police call to his home on Lake Washington Boulevard on June 4th, 1993. Cops came to defuse the situation. All domestic charges were dropped the following September. On July 23rd, 1993, Kurt suffered another overdose in the bathroom of a New York hotel room. In the days after, he gave an interview to the British magazine The Face, where he confessed, "I've always been suicidal." Fall 1993, Kurt spends most of his time strung out. People describe him as being semi-conscious, even when he was supposed to be totally conscious. Meanwhile, In Utero, the follow-up to Nevermind, hadn't been the major hit everyone expected. It sold less than 200,000 copies in its first week. And a major part of the problem was that Walmart and Kmart, all 4,000 stores, refused to stock the record because of what it considered to be offensive lyrical content. But we also must be honest. By the time this record came out, a lot of fans were getting really bored of Kurt's never-ending issues and his protests about being famous against his will and all the drama surrounding his relationship with Courtney Love. Behind the scenes, there were fights with management. Finances were a mess. Kurt was demanding a greater share of royalties. What do you mean you don't want to headline Lollapalooza? That would have been a fast $9 million, and everyone in the band would have benefited. And why had Kurt become so obsessed with writing his will? There were also many stories about Nirvana breaking up. Meanwhile, Kurt's depression worsened. On one set of legal papers involving a new book on Nirvana, he listed his address as Hell on Earth. Kurt did manage to get it together enough so that Nirvana could tour Europe in February and March 1993. But Kurt was not well. And for some reason, no cancellation insurance was secured for that tour. Kurt openly wondered to the people around him, what would happen if I die? On March 1st, 1994, Nirvana played a venue called Terminal 1, an old airplane hangar in Munich. About 3,000 people were there, and the gig went okay. Kurt was suffering from bronchitis and had a sore throat. There was a power failure at one point, meaning Nirvana had to whip up a quick acoustic set, but they did make it through. No one knew it at the time, but this would be Kurt Cobain's last concert appearance.

0: After that show, the rest of the European tour was canceled. Kurt was in no shape to continue. And frankly, the rest of the band needed a vacation too. Bassist Chris Novoselic went back to Seattle to recharge. Dave Grohl stayed in Germany to work on a soundtrack to a film. And Kurt? He flew to Rome, where he met up with Courtney at the Excelsior Hotel, checking into room 541 using the pseudonym Kurt Poupon. He saw a doctor who recommended that Kurt rest up for at least a month. Kurt was well enough to visit the Vatican, where he stole some candlesticks. He also bought some red roses, some lingerie, a rosary, and a pair of 3-carat diamonds, all for Courtney. Sometime after midnight on Friday, March 4th, Kurt got up and wrote a 3-page suicide note on Excelsior Hotel stationery. He then washed down at least 50 Rohypnol tablets. Now, Rohypnol is usually used to treat insomnia, something that Kurt suffered from, but it's also known as the date rape drug. Kurt slipped into a coma, but Courtney found him in time at 6:15 a.m. Blood was coming out of his nose. In one hand was a wad of cash, about $1,000. In the other hand, a suicide note. An ambulance was called and he was revived 20 hours later. In the interim, there were some news reports that he had, in fact, died. On Saturday, March 12th, a week after the suicide attempt, Kurt and Courtney flew back to Seattle and their house at 171 Lake Washington Boulevard East. Had the episode scared Kurt straight? No. On Friday, March 18th, cops were called again to the house after he and Courtney had some kind of fight. Kurt had locked himself in a room with some guns and threatened to kill himself. The situation was diffused and the police left with 4 guns and 25 boxes of ammo. On March 22nd, Courtney tried to cheer up Kurt by buying him a brand new Lexus. He hated it and insisted that she return it to the dealership. She did, but not before they fought about it. On Friday, March 25th, there was an intervention that included Chris and Dave, Nirvana guitarist Pat Smear, members of Nirvana's management and legal team, and a few doctors. Leading the session was a drug counselor named James Burr. That meeting lasted 5 hours. Kurt was convinced to try rehab, and arrangements were made. Kurt wrote this on his AOL account. "I'm still pretty freaked out over the Rome thing, and I need some time to rest and get over it." On the morning he was to leave for rehab, he and his friend Dylan Carlson visited Stan Baker Sports, a place that sold guns. Kurt had said that he needed a new gun for protection since the cops had confiscated his collection. Dylan bought a Remington C-11 shotgun and a box of shells. Kurt gave him $308.17 to cover the costs. The gun was taken back to the house. Later that day, and this is Wednesday, March 30th, Kurt flew to L.A. and checked into the Exodus Recovery Center, a place renowned for treating strung-out celebrities. Meanwhile, Courtney resumed promoting Hole's new album, Live Through This, which was set for release on April the 12th. Kurt lasted 2 days in rehab. On Good Friday, April 1st, a friend named Joe Mama checked in on him. He reported that Kurt seemed to be in good spirits. But that night, at around 7:25 p.m., Kurt bailed. He scaled the garden wall at the rehab center and escaped, which is really strange because he'd checked in voluntarily. That meant he could have walked out the front door at any time and no one would have stopped him. At 8:47 p.m., he called Courtney at the Peninsula Hotel in Los Angeles. He left a message and a phone number. He took a cab to LAX and bought a ticket on Delta Flight 788. His seat was 2F, a window seat in the business class cabin. He was surprised to see Duff McKagan of Guns N' Roses sitting right next to him. They chatted on the 3-hour flight to Seattle. When they landed at 12:47 a.m., Duff offered Kurt a ride, but Kurt said that he'd be okay with a cab. Just as he was about to leave the airport, this would be sometime between 1 and 2 a.m. on Saturday, April 2nd, Kurt was recognized by a Toronto fan who had flown into Seattle for, of all things, a funeral. Kurt was wearing shades, his trademark Elmer Fudd hunting cap, and a large brown jacket. The fan asked Kurt to sign something, and all the fan had was a copy of Jane Austen's Mansfield Park that he was reading at the time. Kurt signed it, Kurt D. Cobain, and for some reason, he dated it April the 5th. Interesting, since it was April the 2nd, and April the 5th would be the day that he died. Meanwhile, in Los Angeles, Courtney heard that Kurt had bailed on rehab. She called Tom Grant, an L.A. detective, to track him down. Kurt's mother, Wendy, was also contacted. She filed a missing persons report. Actually, though, it might not have been Kurt's mom. It may have been Courtney pretending to be here, but never mind. But as all this was going on, Kurt was actually at the house in Seattle. He'd arrived at around 2 a.m. on the morning of April the 2nd. He even talked with his buddy, Callie, his daughter's nanny, and Callie's girlfriend at around 6 a.m. Kurt also tried to call Courtney at her hotel in L.A., but she had a do not disturb block on her phone, so he couldn't get through. The next couple of days, April 3rd, 4th, and 5th, 1994, are something of a mystery. Even as he had a detective looking for him and a missing person search for him, Kurt was seen by a bunch of people around Seattle. He wasn't really missing at all. He was seen at a park, by a taxi driver, by a couple of friends, at another house he owned in nearby Carnation, Washington, at a drug dealer's house, at a couple of hotels. And he apparently stopped at a store called Seattle Guns, where he purchased a box of 20-gauge shotgun shells. Sometime on Tuesday, April 5th, Kurt made his way up to the room above a greenhouse in the backyard of his house at 171 Lake Washington Boulevard East. No one saw him go. He took the Remington shotgun and a box of ammo. He injected himself with a large dose of heroin, put the gun in his mouth, and pulled the trigger. No one saw him again until the morning of Friday, April 8th, when electrician Gary Smith found him.
1: Had a shotgun laying across, pointing at his neck. And there was a suicide note stuck in a potted plant that had been dumped out.
0: Kurt Cobain was dead of an apparent suicide. Given all that we know about his mental health, his physical health, his drug use, his comments about his headspace, and also his repeated suicidal thoughts, that should have been the end of it, right? Well, no. This is where the conspiracies begin, and these theories continue to this day.
2: I'm Mike Brown, and if you're just joining us on Crime Time, Canada's only true crime radio show, so far we've learned that Kurt Cobain was found dead at his Seattle home in April of 1994 from an apparent self-inflicted gunshot wound after months of severe physical pain, escalating heroin addiction, repeated overdoses, depression, and a failed attempt at rehab. While authorities ruled his death a suicide, the circumstances surrounding his final days, movements, and mental state fueled conspiracy theories that continue to persist decades later. Now let's get back to our host, Alan Cross, with more Uncharted, crime and mayhem in the music industry, and the ever-popular Kurt Cobain was murdered conspiracy on Crime Time.
3: I still miss him. I still miss him as much as I did the day he passed away.
4: I will never forget the first time I heard Nirvana. And I'll never forget the first time I identified to Nirvana, but mostly the first time I identified to Kurt Cobain.
5: Every time I hear a Nirvana song, it reminds me of the beginning of a new age.
0: Now, I want to make it clear that I've been following all the stories about the death of Kurt Cobain since the moment I reported on it on Friday, April 8th, 1994. Not only have I done countless hours of research, I've also talked to people who were close to Kurt. After all that, I believe it was a suicide. But not everyone agrees. Kurt was cremated with some of his ashes spread along the banks of the Wishkah River in his hometown of Aberdeen, Washington. Courtney kept some of them for a Buddhist shrine in her home. More were kept inside a teddy bear that she took with her, but that bear was stolen in 2008 and never recovered. The police ruled Kurt's death a suicide and closed the case. What about an autopsy report? Well, back in 1994, the full report was never released because of Washington State's privacy laws. Hold that thought, because we'll come back to that. It didn't take long for people to wonder if there was something rather strange about all this. I will lay out all the evidence. The Kurt was murdered story really began in December 1994. The detective who was hired to find Kurt in April over the Easter weekend started to speak out. Grant is a former cop and county sheriff's detective running his own deal called the Grant Company from an office on the Sunset Strip. He claimed, and still claims all these years later, that this wasn't a suicide. He's convinced it was a murder. Grant was hired by Courtney on Easter Sunday, April the 3rd. His first move was to hire someone to watch over the house in Seattle, as well as other places Kurt might be.
6: Monday, April 4th, she called in a missing persons report, and she pretended to be Kurt's mother, Wendy Cobain. You've seen this printed in a lot of news media where Wendy called in this missing persons report,
7: right.
6: And that's false. It was Courtney that called that report in. I believe one of the reasons she did that, my own personal opinion, is so that she could word the report, because the wording on that missing persons report turned out to be a pretty important thing in this investigation. It reads, Mr. Cobain ran away from California facility and flew back to Seattle. He also bought a shotgun and may be suicidal. So, again, the wording of this report, and this is what the police had to work with when they found the body, it sounded like he left the rehab, he was suicidal, he went out and bought a shotgun, and then they show up, and boy, there, sure enough, there he is.
0: By Wednesday, April the 6th, there was no sign of Kurt. So Grant took it upon himself to fly to Seattle to handle things personally. He rented a car, picked up Kurt's friend Dylan Carlson, the same friend who had bought the shotgun, and toured some of Kurt's usual hangouts, as well as areas where he had been known to buy drugs, but nothing. It was only then that they decided to check out the house at 171 Lake Washington Boulevard East. When they arrived, Grant activated a pocket tape recorder. Carlson searched the whole house. Nothing. They did not search the greenhouse out back. When Kurt's body was discovered on April the 8th, Grant figured that the case was closed. There was nothing more he could do. But he says that there were things that bothered him, so he began to collect more information on his own time. Let's look at Grant's theories. Item number one, the threat to break up Nirvana. Grant claims that Kurt was ready to break up Nirvana and joined Courtney in Hole. I quote from an interview Kurt gave to a French TV journalist on September 10th, 1993. It's a nice thought, collaborations with Courtney. I'd like to, but to tell you the truth, I would rather just quit my band and join Hole. You know, only because when I have played music with them, there's a level of connection that's a little higher than with anyone else I ever played with. It's amazing. It's totally satisfying for Courtney and me, but completely unrealistic because we're already so intertwined with each other. Most people don't think of the band Nirvana. They think of Kurt and Courtney, and it gets in the way. People would just overlook the music and look into other things. It's such a sad situation. I wish we could just join bands, but it wouldn't be considered a real band. Item number two, the divorce threat. At the time Kurt died, Kurt and Courtney were going through a rocky patch. We've already talked about that. The domestic disputes, the police calls, Courtney's concern over Kurt's escalating drug use, and anecdotes from people who knew the couple. She was also very upset about Kurt turning down the big Lollapalooza payday. Now, there is some veracity in this. In January 1994, Kurt told Rolling Stone that he and Courtney were contemplating a split. Papers were allegedly being drawn up. Courtney had apparently engaged her lawyer, Rosemary Campbell, to find, and I quote, the meanest, most vicious divorce lawyer she could. She also wanted to know if a prenup agreement could be changed. The only thing that was keeping them together was their baby daughter, Frances. It's also been reported that Kurt had also contacted Rosemary Campbell to find out how Courtney could be taken out of his will. According to a nanny who worked in the house in the weeks leading up to Kurt's death, there was way too much will talk going on. Was Kurt messing around with someone else? There was some sketchy evidence about two airline tickets booked out of Seattle in Kurt's name and that of a woman who has never been identified. But all this is also happening at the same time Kurt is openly musing about breaking up Nirvana and joining forces with Hole. So this seems contradictory. It doesn't make a whole lot of sense, but whatever. Item number three, the guns. In the months leading up to his death, Kurt was very, very afraid of someone or something. It might have been just the drugs causing paranoia, but the fear was real. Why the need for so many guns and so much ammunition? And remember the electrician who found Kurt's body? He was at the house to install some security lighting and motion detectors. Anecdotally and unconfirmed, were fears that because Kurt had turned down Lollapalooza, some mysterious outside forces were very angry and wanted retribution. And the shotgun loaded to end Kurt's life was loaded with three shells. Why three shells? Did Kurt load the gun or someone else? Item number four, the credit card. When Kurt disappeared from the Exodus Recovery Center on April the 1st, there is an allegation that Courtney leaked a story to the press that she had overdosed. The theory was that Kurt would hear this, get freaked, and come to her rescue. That same day, Courtney had Kurt's MasterCard canceled. Here's Tom Grant speaking on the Alan Handelman radio show.
6: Easter Sunday, April 3rd, Courtney called my office in Beverly Hills and told me someone was using her husband's credit card and she wanted me to try to find out who it was. And that's when we began the investigation and got involved in this case. Initially, well, when we walked into, I took a guy with me by the name of Ben Klugman, one of my investigators, and we went over to the Peninsula Hotel and met with Courtney in the room. And when we walked in, one of the first things she said is she clarified this whole thing, and she said that it wasn't actually someone using her husband's credit card. It was her husband using the credit card, and that she had canceled it because he just left the rehab, and she was trying to track his activity. So that's where our investigation began. Kurt was missing from the rehab. She had canceled his credit card, and she wanted us to contact the credit card company and try to track the activity of her husband and try to locate him and find out where he was. She suspected that he'd gone to Seattle. She told us she thinks he went up there, but she never told us initially, anyhow, that he had been to the house, that he'd been seen at the house. She just suspected he was there, but she didn't have any way of knowing for sure. She also told us that she thinks he was going to be leaving Seattle and going back east to stay with Michael Stipe or somebody.
0: The story is that when Kurt's body was discovered, that MasterCard was missing. On April 4th, the day before he died, someone tried to use the card. There was an attempt to get a $5,000 cash advance over the phone. Another time, there was a request for $2,500, and another for $1,500. And how about this? On the morning of April the 8th, days after Kurt shot himself, someone tried to buy some flowers on the card for $43.29. Who was behind that? It's never been determined. Item number five, the suicide note. Grant remains suspicious about its authorship. Based on his examination of the note, he believes that Kurt didn't write the whole thing. Here he is on the Gil Gross Show, an American radio program.
7: Those particular words were written either with a different instrument or with a finer point pen, or they were written by someone else that used less pressure on the pen.
0: Now, to Grant, what Kurt wrote sounded more like a statement of retirement. Looking at the handwriting, Grant believed that portions of the note were written by someone else. Two handwriting analysts apparently agreed. And why no reference to Kurt's daughter or his mom in the note? And why no signature? Just Kurt, written in small letters. There was also a second suicide note discovered by Courtney months later in a sealed envelope in her bedroom. This is strange because Grant and Dylan Carlson said that they searched the bedroom back on the morning of April the 7th and didn't find it. The note apparently detailed how Kurt was going to leave both Courtney and Seattle. If this note does exist, we've never seen it. It was never entered as evidence. Item number six, the toxicology report. Although the documents of the toxicology report and the autopsy were never officially released to the public in 1994, there was a short report indicating that at the time of his death, Kurt's blood contained diazepam, a drug used to treat anxiety and alcohol withdrawal. It also contained this nugget. Kurt's blood had 1.52 milligrams of morphine per liter, which is a lot. Dr. Sarah Wecht, a pathologist who has spent years investigating the JFK assassination, says this kind of dose would have put even hardcore addicts out within seconds. He maintains that Kurt would have never, ever been able to aim the gun and pull the trigger with that kind of smack in his bloodstream. So, if Kurt didn't pull the trigger because he couldn't, who did? And come to think of it, why would Kurt bother with a shotgun anyway? Why not just inject a lethal dose of heroin and peacefully go to sleep and die? That would have certainly left a better-looking corpse. And finally, item 7, the body and the crime scene. Several witnesses, including Gary Smith, the electrician, thought that Kurt's hair looked like it had been combed. And contrary to some initial reports, Kurt had not barricaded himself in that room above the greenhouse. There was a stool against the door, but it was too short to keep it from opening. So that's not exactly a barricade, and it must mean something, right? But again, this supposes that Kurt was thinking clearly in the moments leading up to his death. Fingerprints on the gun? Nothing legible. I quote from the forensics report. The item was processed for prints on 050694 by senior ID technician T. Geronimo, number 4466. Four cards of latent prints were lifted. The four cards of lifted latent prints contained no legible prints. The conclusion by some was that since Kurt was so high, he wouldn't have the presence of mind or the ability to wipe any prints from the gun. Therefore, someone else must have done it. Again, I quote Tom Grant from a review in High Times magazine. There's no doubt in my mind that Kurt was hanging out up there in the greenhouse with a shotgun. That was like a little lookout tower for him over his whole property, and I do firmly believe that he was in fear of his life. He was going to be flying out of Seattle, probably within hours, certainly within the next few days. So he was up there, and whoever came in there with him was probably doing drugs with him until they got him loaded. He had three times the lethal dose of heroin in his system. It's highly unlikely that he would shoot himself up in both arms, put the needle away in his little kit, and then have the mental capacity to sit there and manipulate this shotgun and shoot himself. If he wasn't unconscious, he was at least to the point where he wasn't aware of what was going on. Anyone could have done anything to him. Grant also believes that the infamous photo of Kurt's head is a fake. A stock autopsy photo of someone who had had an accident with a lawnmower. Grant believes someone planted that picture. The wound seemed inconsistent with the power of a shotgun and the ammunition. Richard Lee, an independent journalist, claims to have learned that at the funeral home, Kurt's body was mutilated by one or more employees. That's never been officially verified. So if this wasn't a suicide, it was actually a murder. Who did it? Let's go down that rabbit hole next.
4: When Kurt Cobain died, I was driving on the highway and I pulled over and basically just sat there. I didn't want to drive anymore and I sat there and I listened. And for the first time, the death of a, you know, quote-unquote superstar really affected me. I cried. My stomach dropped. Just kind of sat there for about a half an hour on the side of the road. And Nirvana was a big part of my life, a big part of being a teenager and get through when times were tough. I had listened to a Nirvana album and in my room, walked away in my room, and I could just really relate to the music and what they were saying. They were the first band that I could really, really relate to and got some serious help from through their lyrics and knowing that I wasn't alone.
0: The general accepted consensus is that Kurt killed himself with a shotgun on April the 5th, 1994. But as we've seen, some theorists believe otherwise. So if Kurt didn't kill himself, who did? One of the most spectacular claims came from Eldon Hoke, the frontman of an extreme punk band from L.A. called the Mentors. They proudly referred to themselves as the Kings of Sleaze.

0: We're going to call this item 8 in the list of evidence and suspicious situations involving Kurt Cobain's death. These are the Eldon Hoke allegations. Carolyn Rue helped Courtney Love found Hole. Carolyn once went out with the guitarist of the Mentors, a dude named Eric Carlson, who worked under the name Sicky Wifebeater. It was through Caroline and Eric that Courtney met mentor singer Eldon Hoke. His stage name was El Duce. In the April 1996 edition of High Times magazine, El Duce claimed that in December 1993, Courtney offered him $50,000 to kill her husband. He says, she said, "I need a favor of you. I need you to blow my old man's head off. I'll give you $50,000 to blow his effing head off." He repeated this in the 1998 Nick Broomfield documentary, Kurt and Courtney.
1: "This is him, El Duce.
2: So, but you did some deal with Courtney, right?"
3: "Yeah. She offered me 50 grand to whack Kurt Cobain."
2: "She what?"
3: "50 grand to whack Kurt Cobain."
2: "And that's a fact, is it?" "But people might think you're not the most reliable witness."
3: "Well, that's too bad. What? You know, when she offered me money, God dang, I wish I would have taken it, man. But I know who whacked him."
2: "But how were you going to whack him? Did she tell you how to do it?"
3: "Yeah, blow his f***ing head off."
2: "So where were you going to find him to do it?"
3: "Well, up there in, she gave, you know, mapped it out. I mean, you know, up there in Bellevue, wherever they live, right outside Seattle. I know right where the house is. I know right what garden to pop him in. I just didn't think she was serious."
2: "But she didn't say anything about
3: making it look like a suicide."
2: "Well, yeah, but if you just blew his brains out like you said, it wouldn't look like suicide. It looked like you blew his brains out, right?"
3: "But that's just the way it's done. End of story." Hey, 50 grand does a lot of talking.
0: Hoke, El Duce, says Courtney pulled up in a limo in front of a record store called Rock Show on Wilcox Avenue in Los Angeles. The owner of the store corroborates this. Info was exchanged. And in March 1994, El Duce says Courtney called the record store looking for him. He was on tour, so he missed the call, and there was never any contact between them again. However, after Kurt died, Hoke spouted a theory that Courtney wanted Kurt dead before he could file for divorce. He even took a lie detector test on national television, and the test was administered by the same guy who tested O.J. Simpson. He concluded that there was a 99.99% chance that Eldon Hoke was telling the truth. Has anyone followed up on these claims any further? Well, no. El Duce was decapitated when he was hit by a train walking home from a gig on April the 18th, 1997. His obituary indicated that he was in a state of alcoholic intoxication at the time. And then there's this. Out of the blue one day, I received a call from Hank Harrison, Courtney Love's estranged biological father. Our chat went like this.
4: "Here's the tough question. Do you believe your daughter had anything to do with Kurt's death?"
5: "Oh, sure. I mean, she's actually written letters and had several interviews where she's confessed to various aspects of it. Now, whether she had a direct hand in the physical aspects of the demise, I have no, I'm not sure. But whether she benefited from it and whether she had something to do with it, there's a lot of really missing material. We were in Toronto in 97. I was interviewed on the Jane Hodden show. If you remember that.
4: Yeah, I was on that same show.
5: They did a survey, and I was astounded to hear that about 95% of the people listening to the Gene Haughton show at that time were interested in reopening the case and voted that way, called in and voted that way. So I don't think it's just a few people think it's a conspiracy. I think there's a lot more. I wouldn't even call it a conspiracy, because it was, if Kurt hadn't been killed that weekend, he would have gone to the bank and taken all the money out of the funds. He would have signed the divorce papers, and he would have signed various other contract papers that had to be signed, which would have cut a lot, Courtney and a lot of other people, out of a lot of money. So there's, the motive is there. And right now, as it turned out, Courtney would have received something like whatever the prenuptial agreement would have allowed her, whereas now she got everything. And she now says that the baby's money is gone too.

0: So there, I've laid out the case for people who believe that Kurt was murdered. Now, let's go back and examine each of these items carefully and check them for credibility. Are these claims evidence that Kurt was deliberately killed? Let's find out. Item number one, the breakup threat. The insinuation here is that if Kurt was going to kill off Nirvana, well, then he needed to be killed off too. This is just silly. Calling an end to Nirvana might have annoyed his bandmates in the Nirvana organization, but bands break up all the time. Nirvana had been in a precarious position for years, so the idea of everything imploding at any second was something everyone had been dealing with for a long time. The idea of an artist wanting to work with their spouse? It's not unusual. Hello, John Lennon. Hello, Paul McCartney. Was Kurt seriously thinking of combining forces with Courtney and Hole? Maybe. But is that enough motivation to have him killed? Hardly. Item two, the divorce threat. Kurt was a big personality. So was Courtney. Put them in a relationship together, add in lots of money and lots of drugs, and you have a recipe for disaster and drama. Things will be said in the heat of the moment. And yes, sometimes things escalate to terrible places. Still, turning to murder when a marriage is breaking up? Okay, it does happen, but rarely. And this, Kurt was looking to form a band with Courtney at the same time he was thinking about divorcing her? Remember all the expensive gifts he bought for her in Rome a month before he died? And if Courtney wanted Kurt dead, why did she bother calling an ambulance when she found Kurt in that Rohypnol coma in March 1994 in that Rome hotel room? She could have just left him to die. But she didn't. Item number three, the guns. Kurt was a paranoid, heavy drug user. He hung around with some shady people. And everyone knew where he lived in Seattle. To have guns for protection? Not a surprise there. Why three shells in the shotgun that killed him? I'd say it's because Kurt was extremely high when he set things up and wasn't exactly in the best state of mind. Maybe the gun had been preloaded with extra ammo earlier. But the presence of extra shells in the gun has been presented as evidence that something is fishy. But what? Pure speculation. Item number four, the credit card. Who was attempting to use Kurt's MasterCard after he died? We don't know. But here's a possible scenario. It's Occam's razor again. Kurt may have given his card to one of the sketchy people that he met up from time to time when he got back to Seattle. Maybe it was a dealer. Maybe it was a junkie friend. The fact that someone tried to use the credit card, and remember, they tried to use the credit card to get a cash advance over the phone, that's not in dispute. But it's hardly proof that anything nefarious happened beyond simple fraud. Item number five, the suicide note. Now, this is admittedly a puzzle. Why the difference in handwriting? Why the use of different colored ink? Well, Kurt was a visual artist as well as a musical one, as evidenced by all the art he left behind. Maybe in his altered state, he just wanted the note to, I don't know, look pretty? Could it be our Occam's razor explanation? Item number six, the toxicology report. Kurt's last minutes apparently went something like this. He went to the greenhouse with his bag of drug paraphernalia. He prepared a powerful injection, shot up, put the gear away, and as the drugs coursed through his system, he raised the gun and shot himself. The theory, once again, is that Kurt had too many drugs in his system for him to have been able to do all that. Therefore, someone must have helped him. Now, definitely some loose ends here, but it's also possible that as an experienced junkie, Kurt had an incredibly high tolerance to whatever he injected, giving him just enough time to complete all the necessary tasks. It's also possible that Kurt injected himself in stages, trying to find the right state of euphoria for what was coming next. Remember, he apparently shot up in both arms. More likely, though, is that the results of the toxicology report were misinterpreted. Yes, if you read the numbers one way, it appears that Kurt had nearly 12 times the lethal dose of morphine in his body. But we're not sure if the number represents something called a free morphine count or a total morphine count. There is a very big difference. A free morphine count looks at the level of drugs that were injected into a body at a moment. If we're talking about a total morphine count, this includes traces of the drug that increase over a long period of time as the result of long-term heroin use. So in other words, Kurt's blood registered 1.52 milligrams per liter. If that was a total morphine count, it's measuring a cumulative buildup of morphine over weeks and months, not a few minutes. We can also consider that it's more typical in an overdose case like Kurt's to go with a total morphine count, which is cheaper, faster, and doesn't require the same specialized equipment as getting a free morphine count. I've read a couple of opinions on this ambiguity, and all of them point to Kurt's blood being subjected to a total morphine count. That negates the argument that he was too high to shoot up, load up, and shoot himself. We'll come back to the toxicology report in just a bit. Under number 7, the crime scene. There's lots of conjecture and hearsay about the state of Kurt's body. No clear fingerprints on the shotgun? Well, that doesn't mean someone tried to wipe them off. I can imagine Kurt's palms being pretty sweaty in those last moments. And item number 8, the El Duce allegations. I'd call Eldon Hoke an unreliable narrator in this story and just leave it at that. The lie detector results indicating that he told the truth about his encounter with Courtney was interesting, but frankly, not proof of anything. There are a few other items theorists have brought up, including the use of something called a dream machine, a stroboscopic device that's supposed to stimulate the brain and mind, but any reports about that have been debunked. Investigations into Kurt's death continue. There have been books, documentaries, and websites devoted to the topic, and every once in a while, some new information comes out. In April 2014, 20 years after Kurt was found, it was revealed that a cold case detective named Mike Szczynski of the Seattle Police Force reviewed the file and began to release new photos. The conclusion of a 20-year vet who had been looking through cold case files for a decade? I quote, "The investigation on the death of Kurt Cobain, which was conducted 20 years ago, reached the correct conclusion that the manner of death was suicide." The only new information he uncovered? A sales slip for $6.95 for a box of 20-gauge shotgun shells from Seattle Guns. His report also contained info about a cab driver who dropped a person, probably Kurt, near the store at 145th and Aurora in Seattle, and the date for that was April 2, 1994. He also went through some 35mm film that had been taken of the crime scene. This helped him reconstruct how the gun was fired. Consulting with a firearms expert, it was determined that there was nothing weird about where the spent shell landed or the position of the gun relative to the body. In other words, Szczynski's careful examination of the death scene destroys any theory that the suicide was staged. Then we have this. In 2021, the FBI made their file on Kurt available to the public. It was all of 10 pages long. It included letters written to the Bureau by two people urging an investigation into Kurt's death. Both names were redacted, and that's it. No further clues. And in early 2024, Tom Grant, who is still convinced that this wasn't a suicide, posted what he said was the official toxicology report sourced from the Department of Laboratory Medicine at the University of Washington. He says there was a leak. If this is a genuine document, and it sure looks that way, it notes that Kurt's blood contained monoacetyl morphine, and codeine, all opioids, diazepam, otherwise known as Valium, which is used for anxiety, and nordiazepam, a muscle relaxant and convulsant. His urine contained opiates and benzodiazepines in the concentrations one would expect. In other words, pretty much everything in this new leaked report is everything that we heard in 1994. And there was no clarification of the total morphine count and the free morphine count ambiguity. And finally, consider this. Dave Grohl believes Kurt killed himself. Chris Novoselic believes Kurt killed himself. Kurt's mom believes Kurt killed himself. His dad believed that Kurt killed himself. The two managers I talked to both believe Kurt killed himself. Therefore, after looking at the Kurt and Courtney situation up close and personally over all these years, I just don't buy that it was anything other than a suicide. Now, you can disagree with me, but you will never convince me. Life is messy. Death can be even messier. Unlike TV, there's always going to be loose ends. And we humans have this pathological fear of the unexplainable. When something bad happens, we just gotta know why, even though there are some things about what happened that we will never, ever know. Death is the greatest unanswered question of all. So no wonder we as a species obsess about it. And when someone rich and famous takes their own life, us regular people just don't get it. But never know what's going on behind someone's eyes, and you could never ask the dead for an explanation.
1: That was the ever-popular Kurt Cobain was murdered conspiracy from the award-winning Uncharted Crime and Mayhem in the Music Industry with host Alan Cross. 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Next up, in an episode of Crime Beat, Nancy Hicks tells the heartbreaking story of Mark Mariani, a 47-year-old man who had just been given new hope after decades of living with Crohn's disease. After a night out dancing with friends, Mark was brutally murdered and left in a Calgary strip mall, setting off a homicide investigation that would uncover how a completely innocent man came face to face with pure evil. This is The Day Mark Mariani Came Face to Face with Evil from Crime Beat with Nancy Hicks on Crime Time.
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15: I am a true believer in light and dark, good and evil. I'd like to think there's more good out there than bad. But given what I'm exposed to as a crime journalist every single day, I'm likely a little bit jaded. I see the very worst of humanity.
16: these guys are worse than scum of the earth. They would kill everyone in that room and wouldn't think twice. They'd go have a beer afterwards. Like, that's the kind of guys they were.
15: What I find especially difficult is covering a case where someone has been victimized for no reason at all. Someone completely innocent. I'm Nancy Hickst, a crime reporter for Global News. Today on Crime Beat, the story of a man who ended up in the wrong place at the wrong time. And by a horrible twist of fate, he came face to face with pure evil. On October 3rd, 2010, police were called to a small strip mall. Its alley borders the edge of an older residential neighborhood with a mix of 50s bungalows and newer infills built decades later. It was a Sunday morning just after 9 a.m., and a woman was walking to work. She came across the most disturbing scene imaginable. A man dead beside a vehicle in the parking lot. He had been left to die in a pool of his own blood, his body battered. He was beaten beyond recognition. When police arrived, they followed the trail of blood to the nearby alley. The alley itself is a little bit sketchy. There's all sorts of graffiti spray painted on the buildings. That's where officers found a cell phone, keys, and a wallet, including a man's ID. Police knew it likely belonged to the victim, but his injuries were so bad, they couldn't be sure if it was in fact him. Devastated family members had to help police positively identify him. The victim was 47-year-old Mark Mariani. Before we get to know Mark Mariani, I need to take you back. All the way back to the late 1940s in Italy. World War II had just ended, and things were extremely tough. Parts of Italy were ravaged. The scars were still fresh as many tried to rebuild. Opportunities, like food, were scarce. For many, including the Mariani family, Canada was a shining land of opportunity just across the sea. So in 1949, in search of a better life, they moved to Calgary. Norbert Mariani, better known as Bertino, was just 13 years old at the time. Bertino had a passion for cooking. And by 1952, he began training with some of the finest chefs in the country at the Banff Springs Hotel and Chateau Lake Louise. Then, in 1955, Bob met the love of his life, Arlene, a young waitress who worked at the Palliser Hotel, training with some of the finest chefs in the country at the Banff Springs Hotel and Chateau Lake Louise. Then, in 1955, Bob met the love of his life, Arlene, a young waitress who worked at the Palliser Hotel, one of Calgary's

0: of cooking. He, you know, worked in various restaurants and then eventually decided to open his own. So it was after his training, you know, out in the mountains and stuff and living out there that he came back to Calgary, worked for a little bit, and then opened up his own place.
1: That's Dino Mariani, Mark's brother. He's the youngest of Bertino and Arlene's four children.
0: My sister Kathy's the oldest. Bob is the next. Mark was the middle, and then I'm the tail end.
1: The Mariani family was well known in the Calgary restaurant scene, and over the years had several popular establishments in the city. The Mariani kids were basically born into restaurant life.
0: As kids, we were expected. We weren't asked. We were expected that we would go and work in the family restaurant. So on weekends, we'd get up and go, great, we're going to go for, we're going to go play at the park, or we're going to do something. And it was like, nope, you're coming to work. You're doing dishes today, or you're busing, or you're bartending, or whatever it is. We all started as a dishwasher, I think. I know I did. You started at the bottom and you worked your way up. So dishwasher, busboy, waiter. Then if you were lucky, you became a bartender. And then eventually you kind of ran the bar at night and stuff. Both Bob and Mark cooked a lot more than I did. They trained a little bit more with my dad. My sister was the bookkeeper. My mom was the hostess. My dad was the chef. And yeah, we all kind of just pitched in and did our job. So at any given night, we were all in there doing a different job or, you know, connecting somehow.
1: Mark was likely the most carefree and happy-go-lucky of all the Mariani kids. He loved to have fun and make other people smile.
0: As a young boy, he was a bit chubby, and he got teased for that. He's chubby, and he had a baby face with little freckles and little blondish reddish hair. You know, he had the more German side of the family. So I think he got teased a lot about his weight, and so that was a big struggle for him. That was a huge issue as him growing up. But somewhere along the line in him growing up, and I didn't even notice it, but he went from being this chubby little guy to, you know, 6'2", 6'3", you know, 40-some-inch chest, like just a big monster of a guy, but still baby face, which was really cute. So yeah, he, you know, growing up, he was always not just my big brother, but he was big. Like, he was a big guy and a big fella, and yeah, he was intimidating because he was tall and he was big and he had huge broad shoulders, but the smile and the broad face was like the giveaway, so he could pretend it sometimes. But yeah, he was a pretty gentle big guy.
1: Mark also seemed to love restaurant life the most.
0: We had a DJ booth at our restaurant, so Mark and his best friend, they were kind of like the official, unofficial DJs, and that's back in, you know, the early 80s, and I think we amassed one of the largest record collections in the city for our DJ booth, and Mark was always on it and always about different songs, and he followed the trends really well. They had thousands of records, and it was records, so we had two turntables, we had a mixing board, they had the whole thing, so they were back then. They were pioneering or doing like the scratch records and the fade ins and all that stuff. Yeah, he was pretty amazing. Like, they, and not to mention the fact that he was probably working in the bar at the same time, so he was running around doing all this stuff. And we bought, I think we made our parents spend thousands of dollars on a lighting system and all this music and all these stereo and all these speakers and stuff, because Mark had kind of figured out that was going to be what the fad was at that time.
1: Artists like Duran Duran and Flock of Seagulls take Dino right back to the time his big brother Mark would be spinning the hits.
0: If I hear these old songs, I automatically think of Mark and think of, I can see him wearing his big suit jacket with the gray leather tie. Yeah, it's pretty cool. He had a big part on the side, and he had, I hate to say it, and if he were here, he'd get mad at me, but he kind of had a mullet going on. Yeah, he had the long hair down to his shoulders. Yeah.
1: Mark had dreams of following in his father's footsteps and getting into the restaurant business.
0: He probably would have eventually opened his own place somewhere, opened up a restaurant or a cafe, because we talked about it for years, the two of us, and we were always trying to pitch an idea to my father. And it's funny because the running joke now is that Mark and I pitched about six ideas to my dad, and he, you know, kept saying, no, I don't think we should do that. And then sure enough, those six ideas actually happened with some

0: Everybody else. I remember him going to Kelowna and spending about 2 months there trying to look for a place to open a restaurant in Kelowna back in the days when there weren't that many great restaurants or Italian restaurants. So he was the visionary for sure.
1: At that time, Mark was trying to lose weight. He started what he called the orange diet. Basically, he was only eating oranges. The good news was it worked. But Mark had lost so much weight, his family began to worry. They feared he might be sick.
0: He started losing weight and, you know, he started not feeling well. And I think it was a lot. It was a pretty stressful time for him as well. He had gotten into a relationship that I think was horrible for him. And I think that exasperated the condition. And I think he just mentally and physically, he felt beat down. And I think that just gave the disease something to hold on to, and then it attacked his body completely.
1: At 22, Mark was diagnosed with Crohn's disease. It's an inflammatory bowel disease that causes issues with your digestive tract. It can lead to severe abdominal pain, fatigue, and can be extremely debilitating. It can be treated, but for now, there is no cure. Mark took prescription drugs to help treat his symptoms, but those medications had a huge impact on his quality of life.
0: Making him sick, making him almost paranoid at times, like he felt horrible. And we would have like long talks about, you know, what was going on, and you could see the shift. You could see how it was affecting him and the disease, how it was hurting his body. And that was the hardest part, is seeing this gregarious, fun, amazing guy who, and I've said this thousands of times, he would give his shirt off his back and his shoes and his socks, right? And he would make sure that he included the money he had in his pocket to give to you. Like, that's the kind of guy he was. And all of a sudden, he wasn't that guy.
1: Mark was so sick, he ended up moving home.
0: He probably lived with all of us at one time or another, just, you know, struggling with the disease and how it was affecting him. And he wasn't used to being dependent on other people, and he wasn't used to being sick, and he wasn't used to not being the strongest person in the room. They took out a couple of different operations. They took out different parts of his, I think it was his colon and something else. Like they surgically remove like large strips of different things. And eventually they decided that it wasn't healing and it wasn't going to get any better for him. So they suggested that he do a colostomy. And that was probably mentally and emotionally, that was probably the hardest thing that he had to go through. Basically what they do is reroute the end of the hose, if you will. They reroute it into a bag that comes out in his abdomen. So you have to carry the bag around, and then how do you attach that properly? Like this is back in, you know, the mid to late 90s and early 2000s. They didn't have a lot of technology there in terms of how you keep it sealed, how you keep it sterile.
1: Dino said Mark really struggled with his new life. And as the years went by, it didn't get easier. Several times a day, Mark had to deal with a colostomy bag. I won't go into too much detail, but these bags are used to collect waste. They're cumbersome and uncomfortable, to say the least.
0: Living with that daily and, you know, it breaking or it moving or it leaking or it showing, right? Like having to hide that from everyone, and people don't understand it. And, you know, you couldn't go on a beach, like you couldn't go on a vacation on the beach anymore. I mean, you could, and I know people that live with them and are lifeguards, but it's hard. It's super hard on someone.
1: Even after several decades, it wore on him. Mark struggled to have a social life. It was a lot to deal with. And then he found a place where he truly fit in. He was a regular at several Calgary country bars.
0: He loved it. Like I'm not sure how he got into it completely, but he became this cowboy, and he had the boots and the buckle and the hat and he had a truck at one point.
1: Mark had a newfound love for country music, and even helped Dino become a fan of some of the classics.
0: George Strait. He actually took me to a George Strait concert. And football jock, and, you know, I liked U2 and all the popular music. And I wasn't really a country guy, but he took me to George Strait, and I loved it. And I think I have an appreciation of country because of Mark, for sure.
1: To this day, Dino thinks of Mark when he hears the soundtrack from the 1992 George Strait movie, Pure Country.
0: I love those songs, and I love that movie and stuff, and it was because of Mark.

0: When Mark went out to a country bar, for a few hours, he could forget about his health problems and just have some fun.
1: Yeah, he loved two-stepping. Yeah, he loved going out and schmoozing at the country bars and just having a good time. I think he felt more accepted there. And he kind of fit that, like the look and the style. And I think it was, I think he felt less judged. And he could just be himself.
0: Then, on October 1st, 2010, Mark was given new hope. Hope he wouldn't need his colostomy bag anymore.
1: They were going to reverse it. And the medication had caught up and surgery had caught up and research had caught up. So there's a potential he could have reversed it, gone back to normal and had a really nice scar. And, you know, that would have been the end of it.
0: But Mark didn't get the chance to find out if medical advancements could help him. On Saturday, October 2nd, 2010, he headed to his favorite Western bar to do some dancing and meet up with some friends.
1: And then he just didn't come home. He didn't come home that night. My mom kind of knew it, and she had a bad feeling, and she was used to hearing him come in. She was kind of my parents were always like nighthawks, so she didn't hear him come in, and she kind of worried about him. Got up the next morning, and she actually had called my sister, I think, and I think she tried to call me as well to find out if Mark was with me or was staying with me. It was unusual that he didn't come home, because with Crohn's and stuff, that was his kind of safe spot. And he could always come home and change and clean up and do all the stuff that he needed to. So, and I mean, he wasn't really dating anyone, so there was no other person. Definitely he would have and should have been home.
0: It was hours later, well into the following day, the Mariani family was contacted by police.
1: That day I was teaching first aid at a Walmart down in the south. And I had turned off my phone, or I turned it down because I don't want it ringing while I'm teaching. So I turned it off or turned it down. And then I remember on one of the breaks, probably around, I think, 10 a.m. or 11 a.m., I looked at my phone and there were, you know, 7 or 8 or 10 text messages and a whole bunch of voice messages and a bunch of calls that I had missed, and they were all from Kathy. And I didn't even check the messages. I just called because I knew something was wrong. She wouldn't do that kind of thing. So I called, and she was screaming and crying on the other end of the phone, telling me that they had found Mark and he was dead. And I just slumped down in the middle of the class. It was out in the hallway, and I just slumped down on the floor, and I didn't know what to do. Like, I couldn't move. I couldn't breathe.
0: Dino's entire world just stopped.
1: I just got in my Jeep and drove, and on the way, I imagined every possible thing. And I remember thinking that I wondered if it was his Crohn's. Like, I wonder if he got sick and something happened. And I didn't even know. And I still couldn't believe it. Like, I had to keep asking if it was true, like if he was dead or if she might have got it wrong. I thought maybe he was just sick. And so I don't know how I got from deep in the south to my parents' place up in Scenic Acres, because I was told I had to go straight there. I didn't even know why. They said, just get there as quick as you can.
0: But when Dino arrived at his parents' home, he still didn't get the answers he was looking for. Instead, the entire family was taken to Calgary Police Headquarters.
1: They got us all up there. They didn't tell us anything. And they took us one at a time into different interview rooms. And they usually had one or two officers in there with us and, you know, the full cameras and everything. And they interviewed us separately and asked us all the questions. You know, we didn't even know what was going on. I have no idea why we're at the police station. And second of all, why they're splitting us up. But the aware person in me, you know, the streetwise person in me kind of understands what they're doing. Like, they're looking for answers, and it's obvious that there's something wrong. And they're asking questions for a reason, not just random.
0: All the Mariani family knew was something very bad had happened. They tried to help police, but the entire process had them feeling very confused.
1: I had been working with my brother-in-law's company painting fire hydrants, and I had painted one red. and I had got a drop of red on my shoe. So during my first interview, they were talking to me and I left and I went and sat back with the others, and then they came and got me again and they brought me back into a room and they said, what's that on your shoe? And it startled me for a second. I'm like, it's paint. And then I clicked right away and I said, here, it's paint, take them, do what you need to do with them. And they said, well, look, we really apologize, we know this is a tough time. I said, I don't care. I know, yeah, you're looking for something. If I can help you eliminate a bunch of questions, take them and go do what you have to do. And they did. They went and swabbed it and came back and said, we're sorry, but we have to cover that. I knew that there was something up then.
0: For Dino, the hours that followed were a blur.
1: After we left the police station, we went back to the house and everybody was crying. And all I could remember was, you know, I have to be strong for the entire family and my nephews and my niece. And, you know, I can't break down, like I can't lose it here.
0: On October 13th, 2010, a celebration of Mark's life was held. 600 people filled the pews of the church. His family shared a poem in his honor. A son, a brother, an uncle, a friend so true. Whatever he had, he'd share it with you. A thought, a deed, a kind word for a while, but always, oh always, he'd share his smile. Always in our thoughts and forever in our hearts. A video tribute was shared and showed happier times with his family, right from his early days with his chubby cheeks, all the way to the end, decked out with his cowboy hat.
1: I can remember back at the funeral, and I remember, you know, his friends coming up and saying, Mark was a prince of a guy. Like, I can't believe, you know, it was Mark. And I think that's, for me, that's both the saddest and probably the happiest thing, is because I know how I felt about him, and I've kind of always known how other people feel about him, but it was really reinforced. And, you know, but that's also the saddest thing, because, you know, there's a lot of people that probably don't deserve to, you know, have the freedoms and the things that we do and love and breathe. And but he definitely did. And that's the hardest part about it.
0: Devastation doesn't even begin to describe the loss the Mariani family was experiencing. Just days after his death, Mark's mother spoke to the media for the first time.
2: He wanted to find a wife and have his own children.
0: Arlene Mariani struggled to make sense of what had happened.
2: My son didn't go for nothing in that dumb back alley. He had a mom, he had a dad, there's a face for him. There's a face to that poor boy.
0: The family had so many questions and no real answers. They had no idea who would have killed Mark.
1: Like, how, who, why? Like, was there connections to something? Did somebody know about it? He was the most amazing guy in the world. So it wasn't like, you know, we thought, oh, okay, he had a fight with someone and that's how it happened. Like, we knew that that wasn't it. We just thought, why Mark? Like, of all people, realistically, why Mark? I'm kind of I'm kind of the big mouth sometimes. I have a lot of emotion and passion. I probably am more likely to get into a fight than he is. So we couldn't understand why it was him. Like, why somebody would do something to Mark.
0: Calgary Police Homicide Detective Dave Sweet was assigned as the primary investigator on the case. Detective Sweet has been a police officer for more than 20 years. He started off working in uniform, then drastically changed his appearance for undercover work. He moved into organized crime and has now been a homicide detective for 10 years. He's confident and kind, but he can also be extremely intense. When he's working to solve a case, he's incredibly focused, and he's known to work around the clock for several days before being forced to get a few hours of sleep. You can tell the stage of an investigation by looking at Sweet's facial hair. Chances are, if he's in the thick of it, he hasn't taken the time to shave. You can see the drive and determination in his eyes. He's known to be both passionate and compassionate. One of the things that really sets him apart is the close relationship he develops with many of the victims' families, including the Mariani family. He makes this a priority, and that's part of what makes him so good at his job. He never loses sight of the humanity in what he's dealing with.
3: They were a warm, nurturing family. They were a family that clearly loved their son, their brother, their uncle. Everyone in the family really, really felt the loss of Mark very early on. And they opened their homes up to myself and the other investigators, gave us access to be able to speak to them, learn as much about Mark as we possibly could in those early days that would maybe assist us in identifying who was responsible for his death.
0: On October 3rd, 2010, Sweet met with other investigators at Calgary Police Headquarters to strategize. Then, within just hours of Mark being found dead at the strip mall, Sweet himself went to the scene.
3: Early on in the investigation, very early, we'd come to learn that where the victim was lying was likely not the location where the initial incident had occurred.
0: Forensic crime scenes investigators were already gathering evidence and found a large pool of blood in the nearby alley. It's believed that's where Mark was attacked, and it appeared he had tried to get back to his vehicle, and sadly, that's where he died. It was in the alley where police also found Mark's wallet, keys, and phone.
3: One of the first things I contemplated when I first got out to the scene was that this was Mark was had died as a result of some sort of a street robbery, a robbery gone bad.
0: That theory was quickly ruled out. Mark's wallet still had some cash in it, along with his credit and debit cards. The medical examiner revealed Mark died from blunt force trauma. He had been stomped and beaten to death.
3: Stomped, massive head lacerations. He'd suffered a broken jaw. He had skull fractures, deep bruising, bleeding in the face. His scalp, chest, and right buttocks were all hemorrhaged to the bone.
0: The violence Mark suffered, being stomped on, kicked, and brutally beaten, is honestly beyond comprehension. How could someone do that to another human being? Each blow from those violent acts created evidence, forensic footprints that were left behind at the scene.
3: If you can imagine when a person is being stomped to death, the stomper's footwear will become caked in blood and will actually become like a stamp. And Mark had 55 stamps of footwear impressions on his jacket alone.
0: Did you catch that? 55 individual stamps on his jacket alone. Mark, a family guy with zero history of drug use or criminal involvement, was beaten and left for dead in an alley, alone. Nothing could have prepared the Mariani family to learn what had happened to Mark. The fun-loving, kind, and gentle man they knew, torn from their side in such a horribly violent way.
4: I'm Mike Brown, and if you're just joining us on Crime Time, Canada's only true crime radio show, so far we've heard about Mark Mariani, a kind-hearted Calgary restaurateur with no criminal history, who was brutally beaten and stomped to death in an alley in October 2010 after a night out at a country bar. His body discovered the next morning near a strip mall. What first appeared to be a robbery was ruled out, leaving police to investigate a savage, unprovoked attack on an innocent man that devastated his family and shocked the community. Now let's get back to the day Mark Mariani came face to face with evil from Nancy Hickst and Crime Beat on Crime Time.
0: Detective Sweet had a number of investigative avenues to explore. He directed officers to go door to door in the neighborhood and find out if anyone witnessed anything that could help solve the case. That's what Sweet calls basic gumshoe detective work.
3: It's that banging on doors and asking people questions and trying to figure out who lives in the area, if anybody heard or saw anything that night that was out of the ordinary.
0: Sweet said from examining Mark's cell phone, police learned he wasn't likely meeting anyone at the time he was killed. The attack appeared random. Police collected CCTV surveillance video from the strip mall and released some images in an appeal for help from the public.
5: You're watching Global Calgary.
6: Calgary homicide detectives are searching for two men who may be witnesses in a murder 6 months ago.
0: At one point, police did a Crime Stoppers reenactment. Dino, Bob, and Kathy all went to the alley where Mark was killed. It's incredibly hard to watch, and it's only a dramatization, a scaled-down version of what Mark endured that fateful morning. Mark's siblings watched with tears rolling down their cheeks as actors played out the final moments of his life.
7: He died for what? It's senseless that, you know, he would have given the shirt off his back to those people. So please do the right thing and come forward to the police with the information that you have so that my family, our mom and dad, and my kids, we can all, you know, understand, you know, and put an answer to why Mark died.
0: The family waited. Months went by. The Marianis put all their trust in police and prayed whoever killed Mark would be caught.
1: Right out the bat, Detective Sweet said, I would love to tell you guys everything, and I would love to keep you guys informed and let you know what's going on because you're going to have all these questions. But he said, you know, in the past, I've disclosed that to, and I've talked to the family about this, and it's come back to haunt them with it. So he said, unfortunately, I'm not going to be able to tell you guys anything, and I just want you to trust me. And I remember standing in the kitchen. It was Kathy and Bob and I standing in the kitchen with Detective Sweet, and he said that to us. And all three of us just looked at each other and said, don't tell us, just get it done. Like, we trust you, go. Whatever you need from us, we'll be there to support you. We won't ask you questions. We won't phone you. Just trust that you're going to get the job done, and we'll support you no matter what. So that's what we did. Never asked him a question.
0: Then, 8 months after Mark was killed, two men were arrested.
8: Two notorious members of Calgary White Power groups are now in jail, accused of killing an innocent man.
0: Tyler Stirrup and Robert Reitmeier were charged with second-degree murder.
1: I think it was utter shock. First of all, I don't think I even realized that that kind of creature existed in our city. I knew it did in other places, but I didn't think it existed here. And I guess I was just in shock for the first little while, trying to figure out, first of all, where they were coming from, why they were there, and, you know, why they would have done something like that to someone like Mark.
0: I really need to take a minute to paint a picture of the two men who police had charged with killing Mark. Both used their bodies as a canvas to spread hate. Robert Reitmeier was 24 years old at the time. His head was shaved, and he was covered with white power tattoos, including his face. There's the distinctive SS on his cheek and an 88 on his throat. 88 symbolizes the eighth letter of the alphabet twice, HH, meaning Heil Hitler. It's a tattoo that's common in the white power movement. The word skin short for skinhead, marks the middle of his forehead. There are several swastikas on his body, including a giant one on his chest and a web on his hand and neck. Web is the white supremacist group he belonged to that stands for Western European Bloodline. Tyler Stirrup was 26 years old. He had white pride written across his chest and similar markings to Reitmeier, complete with the web on his hand and the SS bolts on his neck. He also has a swastika under his right eye, though he's since added a second swastika under his left eye. There are a lot of images of these two men posted online. Several show their arms out in the Nazi salute. Others show bloody brawls. Reitmeier was charged with attempted murder in another brutal attack 4 years before Mark was killed. A man's skull was cracked open. Those charges were later stayed. What everyone really wanted to know was, why Mark? Why did these two men attack Mark that night? What could he have possibly done to provoke such a savage attack? The answer to that question is nothing. Just days after Stirrup and Reitmeier were arrested, Mark's parents invited the media into their home. With a crew of cameras set up in the living room, they took turns speaking about Mark.
9: Through this ordeal, I've lost many nights of sleep thinking about it. If I know my son, he would have called for Mom, Dad, Kathy, and his brother to have some help.
0: That's Mark's dad, Bertino. Mark's older brother, Bob, also spoke.
10: I don't consider them men because it doesn't take three or four or five guys to beat up one person who's underweight and can't even defend himself.
0: Next was Mark's big sister, Kathy.
7: This was nothing more than pure evil at work. And what really saddens us is that he died alone in a parking lot. And we couldn't be with him. I don't think that you in your heart as a human being would want to get the phone call that your loved one was found lying in a parking lot, bleeding, alone, and died with no one there to hold his hand.
0: I remember that day so clearly and saw the deep sadness and pain in all of their eyes. In particular, Mark's mother, Arlene.
2: When Mark passed away, he took him away. He wouldn't let me go and hold and just comfort him. They wouldn't let us do that.
0: Arlene was so emotional, she put her arms around herself in a hugging motion and said Mark's killers didn't allow her the chance to hold him one last time. Tyler Stirrup and Robert Reitmeier were complete strangers to Mark. They had never met before. So why did they kill him? Basically, because they could.
3: Nothing precipitated except for the fact that he entered that alley that night with the intention of essentially relieving himself of the discomfort he was feeling because of the Crohn's.
0: Mark had stopped at the strip mall to rent a movie, back in the day when there were still video rental shops. It was late, and he needed a bathroom stop. That's why he went into the back alley. And that's when Mark came face to face with pure evil.
3: They took his life for no other reason except for likely their own entertainment.
0: The question you're probably asking is how police came to solve this case and link Stirrup and Reitmeier to Mark's murder. Remember that gumshoe investigative work that Sweet talked about earlier?
3: A couple of our first responding officers did a great job at the crime scene. They, after securing the crime scene, they went out and talked to a few people. And in their inquiries with some of the residences in the area, they learned that was there was one home only a few doors down from where Mark's body was found that was the home of a family whose son, anyways, purported to be part of the neo-Nazi movement in Calgary by the name of Robert Reitmeier. In the case of Rob Reitmeier, one of the things I was always cognizant of is, I guess it's maybe a bit of a stereotype, but when you think about people that are purporting to be part of this neo-Nazi movement, what does that actually look like? Well, you know, from what I know, again, just as a layman, it's this idea of, you know, the big combat boots and the tight skinny jeans and the bomber jackets and the sort of offensive, degrading behavior, the sort of antisocial, fuck the world kind of stuff.
0: Both Stirrup and Reitmeier showed off their stereotypical combat boots in many photos posted online. And Mark had been brutally stomped. Remember that sketchy alley with the graffiti painted on the backs of the buildings? That graffiti helped shed light on what had happened.
3: Well, one of the things that was really interesting is that autopsy found red paint transfers on the back of Mark's jacket. Seeing that, my mind tripped back to the day before when I had been at the crime scene. And I came to a very quick recognition that maybe the paint that had been in the back alley on that wall, maybe some of it was actually related to our offenders. See, my theory was this. If Mark had been in the alley when the paint was still wet, or at least wet enough for it to transfer onto his jacket, then that would mean that some of the graffiti tags that we'd seen back there may have been put there by people that had been in the alley around the same time as Mark. And when we did go back to the crime scene, one of the things we noticed in red paint right away was a swastika, which again, in my view, as a layman, was indicative of this neo-Nazi movement that Rob was sort of purporting to. So Rob was never eliminated as a suspect. And as time went on and as evidence kind of collected, he became more and more of a suspect. Up until the point that I collected garbage from his house over a course of a few weeks, believing that I may find evidence of his involvement in the offense there. And I began the inquiries with people that knew Rob to find out a little bit more about him. So I went and spoke to his probation officer. And talking to his probation officer, I quickly learned that Rob had continued to report to his probation after the offense, but had stopped wearing these big, large boots that he used to always wear to the probation office appointments. Things are starting to come together a little bit for me now.
0: The investigative work had paid off, and evidence was all pointing towards Stirrup and Reitmeier.
3: I have red swastika spray painted on the wall. I have Mark's jacket with red paint on the back of it. I have Rob Reitmeier and an associate of Rob's by the name of Tyler Stirrup in the area of the murder about an hour and a half prior. I know Rob lives within three houses of where the assault occurred, and that his home backs onto the alley. And from the crime scene examination, that initial one, I also knew that my offenders had fled on foot because they had actually left behind, their boots had been so blood-soaked, they left behind bloody footwear impressions on gravel as they left the alley. The fact that my victim had been stomped to death, again, seemed somewhat consistent with my theory that Rob or one of his associates may know a little bit more. And in that video that had been collected of him an hour and a half earlier, Rob was wearing footwear that he was no longer wearing when he went to probation that was consistent with the type of footwear we were looking for that was essentially my murder weapon.
0: The police needed more evidence.
3: It was in March of 2011 when we were granted our first wiretap order to intercept the private communications of Rob Reitmeier and Tyler Stirrup. And it was in March of 2011 where we also began our infiltration of an undercover police officer into Tyler Stirrup's life with the full intention of learning the truth in relation to what their roles may or may not have been in the murders of Mark Mariani.
0: Police used covert techniques to gain Stirrup's trust.
3: Basically, an undercover operator will ingratiate himself with the target of your investigation. In this particular case, I made the decision that I felt that Tyler Stirrup was a good target for the undercover operation. And so he was the, I guess, person that an undercover police officer would meet with and try to gain a relationship or build a relationship with. In this particular case, it took about a month for that trust to build to a point where Tyler made his first admissions.
0: The conversations, including the confessions, were recorded.
3: It was actually on April 20th of 2011, which coincidentally was also Adolf Hitler's birthday, that Tyler Stirrup admitted to our undercover police officer what he had done and how he did it, and provided information that I would say would be known only by the people that killed Mark to our undercover police officer. So he made strong admissions and actually essentially confessed to the crime and implicated his associate Rob Reitmeier as being the second person involved.
0: Intercepts of private conversations between Stirrup, Reitmeier, and a number of their associates helped police corroborate Stirrup's story. This is an excerpt of one of those conversations.
11: They'd be like, fucking sweet fuck all. What worries me is the fact that when the cops just raided my house for graffiti, you know what I mean? Yeah, so what? So what? They can't even connect that, though. How can they actually fucking factually, like, forensically connect that? They can't. Yeah, you're right. When I first fucking opened the paper, they're looking for something else. Yeah. And the fucking title, lead in random killing. I was like, holy fuck, there's no way. And then I read the article, I was like, fucking joke, clown school. You know what they're doing? They're just trying to make it to the family. Because I bet you the family's harassing the cops, what you guys need? They're just trying to make it to the family so it looks like they're doing something, right? They're not doing shit, and they got nothing.
12: Okay.
11: Well, it's just kind of awkward that they keep bringing it up, you know what I mean? Well, of course they do. They try to keep up appearances, make it look like they're actually doing something for the family, right? So they don't fucking make a big stink about it.
0: What I found particularly disturbing is how they laughed about this brutal crime.
11: At least he was a wop. Fuck. Allegedly.
0: On March 4th, 2013, on the day his trial was scheduled to begin, Tyler Stirrup pleaded guilty to second-degree murder.
13: I think we were all preparing for a long, lengthy trial. We were preparing to go the distance with whatever we needed to do, and it was a shock that this turned around like it did today.
0: Stirrup had completely changed his appearance, like he had been given a full makeover.
13: When he came in, he had grown his hair out, and we all kind of remarked and said, he looked like, you know, average. He could have been walking on the University of Calgary campus. Like, he looked like just a young, average kid. So we didn't really think much of him because he admitted to it.
0: Stirrup offered an apology in court. He said, I cannot give Mark his life back. I wish I could, but I can take responsibility. I deeply regret my past violent and reckless behavior. I'm sorry for the pain I've caused your family. Stirrup's defense lawyer said her client never really explained why he attacked Mark.
7: The only thing that he offered, and as I indicated to the court, is that this was senseless. It was unfortunate. If he could turn back the clock, he would.
0: The Queen's Bench Justice called Stirrup's actions cowardly, cruel, and vicious, and sentenced him to life in prison with no chance of parole for 10 years. Dino said he wanted to believe Stirrup had remorse, but that thought faded quickly with what came next.
13: That's what we thought until he appealed it. When he appealed it and he came back into court, I just realized that he had no intelligence at all. He's a follower. He's a total follower.
0: That appeal was later dismissed. In November 2013, just over 3 years after Mark's death, once again, the Mariani family was forced to relive details of the savage attack. Robert Reitmeier stood trial in front of a jury for second-degree murder. Like Stirrup, Reitmeier had also done some work on his appearance.
13: He was wearing a turtleneck most of the time, and he had makeup covering all his tattoos. And he kept his hands down. So it was a total play. You know, I mean, what I keep thinking about guys like that is, if you're so tough and you believe so strongly in your ideology, why don't you just stand up in the court with your tattoos out and your ideology and tell everyone what you did? Because you're stronger than this court, so why don't you do it? But hid behind makeup and a collar like a wimp. Both of them. And it was designed so that they would fool their audience.
0: Dino said he was frustrated by the court process and felt the truth never fully came out.
13: I was sitting there looking at the jury thinking, if you guys only knew, there would be no question. There would be no question about this. And you wouldn't deliberate on whether or not he was guilty. It would be a cut and dried case because that's the kind of person he is. But these guys are worse than scum of the earth, that they would kill everyone in that room and wouldn't think twice. They'd go have a beer afterwards. Like, that's the kind of guys they were. He would have murdered anyone in that room because we don't believe in his ideology. And it wouldn't have been a murder. It would have been something fun and grotesque. And some of the blogs that I read about some of the things that he had said, you know, about how you could kill a person, I'm like, that's the kind of guy he was. Like, there's no remorse. There's no love. There's no compassion. No empathy. No nothing. It's just a black hole. That's what I remember thinking about him.
0: But the jury wasn't fooled. Reitmeier was convicted of second-degree murder and sentenced to life in prison with no chance of parole for 13 years, 3 years longer than Tyler Stirrup.
7: Relieved that we don't have to keep doing this every day. We can find a little bit of closure now, and now we can celebrate Mark's life. We don't have this darkness hanging over us anymore and the horrible way that Mark died, so... Now we can celebrate his happy smile.
0: But that peace was short-lived. Reitmeier appealed both his conviction and sentence. Again, each of Mark's siblings, along with their families, stood united at court, fighting for justice.
12: Of course you're angry, but you have to be strong, and that's why we're all here. And we'll show up every time there's an appeal for anything. The family will be there because it was for Mark.
13: We couldn't be there in the alley, and we couldn't be there that night. So the least we can do is show up here.
7: It seems like you can never move on. You always know that there's something coming up or another phone call or another letter that's coming. You can't move on. You're just stuck in 2010, the day that Mark got killed.
13: We believe in the light, and we believe in what's good, and I think that's what we're all going to do. I think we're all going to stay together, we're going to bond, and we're not going to let this kind of thing break us.
0: Both the conviction and sentence appeals were dismissed. The Court of Appeal described the crime as a murderous assault of a defenseless person by two strangers simply for the fun of it. Even now, nearly 10 years after Mark's death, his family knows there will never really be closure.
13: The kind of things that they did to my brother, like the actual acts they did that night, and I don't even know if we can speak about it. Like, just, it wasn't just, you know, a lot of people think, oh, okay, he was murdered and, you know, and that was that. No, it's how they tortured him. It's how they, the things they did to him, the disgrace and the disrespect. and all the things wrapped around that, that if people knew and people heard, they would probably vomit.
0: It wasn't long after the court process finished, Mark's mother passed away.
13: I truly believe that she, at that time, that day, she gave up. I think that was the beginning of the end. And I think she was going to hold on until the trials were over and she wanted to see that justice was done. And then I think, and that's basically what happened.
0: At her funeral, I sat with detectives, other reporters, and prosecutors. In spite of the pain she suffered, she impacted so many lives with her kindness. She died with a broken heart.
13: I think she felt guilty because she was basically the last person he saw from the family or was close to, right? And I think she felt a sense of, like, if I would have just called him or if I would have just gone out looking for him, I would have saved him.
0: Mark's killers could soon be back on the streets. Stirrup is already eligible to apply for day parole. Reitmeier can ask for that in less than 2 years. Dino was recently contacted by Robert Reitmeier's wife.
13: A message out of the blue on Facebook from Robert Reitmeier's wife asking if I'd be willing to sit down and talk to him. And he could explain to me and give me some answers to my questions about what happened during that time. What I felt about it was that was a huge slap in the face. That was another manipulation by a couple of psychopaths that are trying to manipulate me into agreeing with them or making them seem a little bit better than they are.
0: Dino feels it's interesting timing on Reitmeier's part, given he can soon apply for parole.
13: I mean, it's a couple of years coming up. I've snooped around on some social blogs, so I know certain information about what they're kind of ramping up to do and how they're trying to look better in prison than they are and keep their nose clean so they can get out and make sure that, you know, that their parole goes their way. And I know it's a big game. I know it's a total show by them. And this was just another show that they wanted to put on so they could tell the parole board that, you know, we got one of the family members to accept our apology. It's never going to happen, ever.
0: Both killers have social media accounts that have been updated during their time in prison. Both have photos showing off their freshly shaved heads and new white pride tattoos. When these killers try to apply for any kind of freedom, members of the Mariani family will be there. And they can only hope the parole board will keep them locked up for as long as possible.
13: Realistically, the rules need to change. And people that do that kind of crime with that kind of malice and intent, they should never, ever get out and be in society because you can't fix them.
0: Over the years, I've gotten to know the Mariani family really well. And I've watched as they try to help others in dark situations. Dino has reached out to other grieving families who've also lost loved ones to homicide and offered a special support that most people can't. He knows exactly the kind of pain they're going through. The Mariani family lives to honor Mark's memory.
13: It's every single day. Every single day we think about it, we talk about it, we miss him, we talk about, you know, oh, it'd be cool if Mark saw this, or, you know, if Mark were here, this is what he would do.
0: Every year, on his birthday, they remember Mark.
13: Every year I go to a bar somewhere on Mark's birthday, and I get the bartender to pour, like, whatever beer I'm drinking. It's usually a craft beer, and then I get him to pour me a little shot of Budweiser or... Yeah, mostly Budweiser, because I know that was Mark's favorite beer. So he pours me a little shot of Budweiser, and I take a little picture and post it to Facebook and say cheers to Mark's. And then I begrudgingly drink the Budweiser and celebrate his birthday like that.
0: When they're driving and one of Mark's favorite songs comes on the radio, they remember his smile, his compassion, and his love. And focus on spreading light like Mark would have.

Canada's Viletones, one of the fiercest of the early Canadian punk bands with KGB. Hello again, I'm Alan Cross. And this is going to be a strange episode. We're going to go down a number of rabbit holes in the world of music and international espionage. The goal is to determine whether punk was the organic thing that we've always been told, or if it was a plot hatched against the West by the KGB. And if it wasn't a KGB plot, did they do something to aid and abet the social upheaval that came with punk rock? Now, not all wars involve guns and bombs. There's the whole concept of exercising soft power, which can be a very subtle and effective form of

0: So rock music 1, international communism 0, right? Well, whoever said that this was a one-way fight? Did the Soviets try to influence the West through the promotion and manipulation of pop culture? Did they screw with our music like we used our music to screw with them? Well, maybe. Don't go away.
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0: Just as the West sought to undermine Soviet communism with soft power, the Soviets tried to mess with the West. A big part of the effort were what were called friendship and cultural relations societies that were used as instruments of propaganda. This included tours by Soviet ballet companies, classical music ensembles, and dancing bears in the Russian circus. Hundreds of such delegations were sent westward through the 1950s and 60s. These shows of cultural force said, see how sophisticated we are? Soviet society, so advanced when it comes to the arts. Meanwhile, every single one of those delegations had KGB operatives embedded within. So yes, there was a lot of spying, but pretty much everybody knew that. This program seeks to uncover evidence of another form of Soviet cultural export, or at least, let's call it encouragement. Just as the CIA is alleged to have infiltrated and subverted Soviet communism by careful use of rock and roll, the KGB might have done something similarly destabilizing in the West using, wait for it, punk rock. Okay, could this actually be true?

0: The Clash from 1979, and I'm So Bored with the USA. Just because the tale allegedly told by this alleged retired KGB agent is false, doesn't mean that the KGB didn't get into the punk game to foment hostility. They most certainly did. And this brings us to a UK band called Crass. And according to them, they were most definitely courted by the KGB. More of that story next.
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0: We are trying to figure out if the Soviet Union, specifically the KGB, had any hand in the development and spread of punk music in the West in hopes of destabilizing capitalist society. Well, did they? They certainly tried. This brings our story to an anarchist punk collective called Crass, who enjoyed hitting back at the establishment in all its forms. They were particularly angry at the policies of Margaret Thatcher. And here is one of their songs called Bloody Revolutions.

Let's get into this whole Crass and KGB story. They met up with a former skinhead turned sailor who had just returned to England after a tour of duty in the Falkland Islands. Remember that war? He told stories of how crazy things had been. Some of what he said was genuine classified information, material that was being kept secret from the general public. Based on what they heard from this sailor, Crass, who wrote it down, they took notes, came up with the idea of cutting together some speeches by Ronald Reagan and Margaret Thatcher to make it sound like a phone call between the two of them sometime, allegedly, in 1982. It's a little hard to make out because it was created to sound like some phone wires got crossed somewhere. But if you listen closely, it does sound like the two world leaders are plotting a wider war that would include an attack on the Soviet Union. Thatcher also seems to take responsibility for the sinking of an Argentine battleship. Secretly sent that tape out to newspapers all across Europe as a joke. A few weeks later, the joke was discovered and they were exposed. Fine. Haha. They still have no idea how the tape was traced back to them, but whatever, the jig was up. But it did not stop there. For more than a year, the tape was discussed by both the CIA and MI5. Okay, so was this a punk band and a crude attempt at causing trouble? A prank? But what were their motivations? Could they have had contact with Russian agents that put them up to this? Some people within the British intelligence apparatus believed, yes, it was possible, if not likely. And if it wasn't the Soviets, was it operatives from Argentina, the country the UK fought over the Falklands? MI5 opened a dossier on the band. It was kept secret for 30 years. The band had their phones tapped. Plus, intelligence spooks from the CIA looked at the tape and opened an investigation. The Pentagon took notice, too. Adding even more smoke to this was documentation that shortly after the hoax was uncovered, Crass was invited to a meeting at a supposed Russian literary magazine in London. Gets weirder still. Crass started getting courted by all sorts of shady organizations, including the real KGB. Reps from Germany's vicious Baader-Meinhof group turned up in their back garden. Do you have anything else you could offer? Did they need any assistance? Do you know anything else that could be of interest to us? Even the IRA sent word that they shouldn't worry because they were watching their backs. Crass admits that they were terrified. Their prank had turned into something genuinely dangerous to them, their country, and the West in general. Remember, it is not wise to fool with the country's national security apparatus.

0: Here's a band called The KGB covering The Beatles. And don't worry, they are from California, not Moscow. We've learned things about the KGB and punk rock since the fall of the Soviet Union. Researchers digging through government archives in Ukraine found a meticulous report of agents who were very concerned about youths in Soviet-era Kyiv who were enjoying this new music a little too much. Fans were investigated and questioned, and maybe worse. And punk itself was examined. Could it be used as a weapon against the West, like they seem to be using it against us? Okay, what can we conclude from all this? Well, first of all, the KGB had nothing to do with creating the punk movement in the UK, the US, or anywhere else. Any stories to the contrary are the result of hearsay. But did the KGB look at punk as a way of screwing with the West? Based on the story of Crass, the answer is, yeah, most certainly. But did they have any real success by doing so? The answer seems to be no, at least as far as we can tell. Right? Back in a moment.
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0: 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And just so you know, the GRU, FBI, MI6, CIA, nobody had anything to do with this program. Trust me. No, really, trust me. Technical production for all this is by Rob Johnston. Talk to you next time. I'm Alan Cross.
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13: From the national newsroom of the Canadian Press, I'm Naira Ahmed. Prime Minister Mark Carney and Alberta Premier Danielle Smith say construction of a new bitumen pipeline to the West Coast could begin as early as September 1st of 2027.
14: Carney says the pipeline could be declared in the national interest by October. He made his remarks after the Alberta and federal governments tied up one of the last remaining loose threads hanging from the energy accord they signed in November. They've agreed to increase the carbon price industry players truly bear to $130 a ton by 2040. The final agreement to nail down from the Memorandum of Understanding is on advancing the Pathways Carbon Capture Project, a condition for the pipeline. Lauren Krugel, The Canadian Press, Calgary.
13: Two men who were found guilty of wrongdoing have been stripped of their appointments to the Order of Canada, the country's highest civilian honor.
9: Humanitarian worker Peter Dalglish founded Street Kids International and was named a member of the Order of Canada in 2016. He was convicted of sexually abusing two boys in Nepal in 2019. Former SNC-Lavalin president and CEO Jacques Lamar was made an officer of the Order of Canada in 2005. He was found guilty of corruption and collusion earlier this year for offenses that included payments made to the family of Libyan dictator Muammar Gaddafi. A notice in the Canada Gazette today says Governor General Mary Simon signed off on the terminations on April 15th. Lisa Laporte, The Canadian Press.
10: Canada's top court has recognized intimate partner violence as a distinct legal basis for pursuing civil damages. The Supreme Court of Canada's ruling came in the case of a woman who was subjected to physical and emotional abuse by her husband during a 16-year marriage. Scores of former senior Canadian diplomats are calling for Prime Minister Mark Carney to issue robust sanctions on Israel over deteriorating conditions in the Palestinian territories and Lebanon.
15: The 190 former diplomats also call on the federal government to review Canada's trade agreement with Israel and issue a notice that a strategic partnership agreement will be suspended if conditions don't improve. Their letter sent to media outlets cites Israel's restrictions on aid reaching the Gaza Strip and increasing violence by settlers in the West Bank, where Israeli officials say they want to make a Palestinian state impossible. It also says a high civilian death toll in Lebanon suggests Israel is violating international law in a campaign that Israel says is targeting Hezbollah. Brenda Molina Navidad, The Canadian Press.
10: And Canadian star Shania Twain hosts the 2026 Academy of Country Music Awards for the first time on Sunday night. For the 61st annual show, women lead the nominations for a second year in a row. It will stream on Prime Video and the Amazon Music channel on Twitch, as well as the Amazon Music app on May 17th at 8 p.m. Eastern. This is the Canadian Press. In sports, starter Treya Savage allowed two runs and struck out six in six innings, but had three wild pitches as the Toronto Blue Jays lost to the Detroit Tigers 3-2. The Los Angeles Sparks held off the Toronto Tempo 99-95 for their first win of the WNBA season. The San Antonio Spurs raced past the Minnesota Timberwolves 139-109 to win their second-round series in six games. They will face defending champion Oklahoma City in Game 1 of the Western Conference Finals on Monday night. CJ Crist had four goals and two assists to lead the Toronto Rock past the Halifax Thunderbirds 13-11 in Game 1 of the National Lacrosse League Final. Game 2 of the Best of Three series is Sunday in Halifax. Canada opened the World Men's Hockey Championship with a 5-3 win over Sweden in Switzerland. And on Saturday night, the Montreal Canadiens can advance to the Eastern Conference Final with a win over Buffalo at the Bell Centre. From the Canadian Press, I'm Naira Ahmed.
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1: One of my favorite places in Canada is Newfoundland. It's shaped by the frigid cold of the Atlantic Ocean, which is dotted by icebergs that drift south along the Labrador Current from April to July. The perfect spot to view them and the whales that swim by the harbor is the south side of the Narrows. Jutting out of the water is a lighthouse, and beneath it are the crumbling remains of what was once a strategic defense against the French, and then centuries later, German U-boats. Today, this area is crumbling as waves crash onto it and try to reclaim it for themselves. It's also a place where locals know you shouldn't visit late at night.
2: Some of the lighthouse keepers that had lived there, they had always seen presences. They have always had recordings or like they've recorded not being alone sometimes.
1: I'm Nadine Bailey, and this is Haunted Canada. Join me as we explore Fort Amherst in St. John's, Newfoundland. Long before St. John's, Newfoundland became my hometown, it was the territory of various Indigenous nations, including the Beothuk and Innu, who first inhabited the island. The first Europeans to reach Newfoundland were likely the Vikings, followed by John Cabot. He is credited with being the first explorer to enter the harbor and claim the land for the British Crown in 1497. The area was rich in fish, especially cod, which made the island essential to the British Empire. It quickly made it a contested territory between the English and the French. French forces captured St. John's on January 1, 1709, during Queen Anne's War, which took place from 1702 to 1713 between England and France, as part of the larger European conflict known as the War of the Spanish Succession. In 1713, the Treaty of Utrecht was signed, formally granting Newfoundland to Great Britain and ending French claims of sovereignty over the island. Author Scott Osmond says the land was too valuable, and the French once again captured St. John's in June 1762 with a surprise attack.
2: St. John's being one of the oldest colonial cities in North America, very quickly it found itself caught up in the wars of between France and England. For hundreds of years, both countries had fought for possession of the land. For a very long time, the English had a stronghold right in St. John's, and that was until the French came, invaded the city, sacked the city, and left.
1: However, British forces under Colonel William Amherst quickly launched a counteroffense just 3 months later, on September 13th, 1762. Colonel Amherst landed on the rocky shores of Torbay and marched a few miles to St. John's, where they fought the French and forced their surrender just 5 days later. It became known as the Battle of Signal Hill, and it would lead the French to sign the Treaty of Paris and lose all territory in North America, except for the island of St. Pierre and Miquelon. Scott Osmond says that's when the King of England ordered a defensive tower to be built at the entrance of St. John's Harbor, known as the Narrows.
2: the King of England ordered that they needed more defense at the outer harbor. They needed to protect the harbor from ships coming in. There was at the time, you know, a fairly large settlement growing. And of course,

0: This came to be that there was a defensive tower built at the head of lands where Fort Amherst sits now. I think over time then, of course, like navigation was huge there. It's known as the City of Fog.
1: The Narrows were recognized as a strategic point of defense, and a battery could effectively block enemy ships' access to the harbor. Between 1773 and 1777, a casemated masonry tower with a lead roof and a barbette battery were built, armed with four 18-pound cannons and four 24-pound cannons. Construction was challenging. Builders had to walk through the wooded terrain and over the rock cliff to reach the entrance of St. John's Harbor, as the battery was constructed amongst the jagged rocks at the base of the Atlantic Ocean. It was named Fort Amherst, after Lieutenant General William Amherst, in recognition of his leadership during the Battle of Signal Hill. When British forces left North America, they left the battery and tower intact. In 1813, Newfoundland's first lighthouse was built on the site to guide ships home, and Scott says you can still see it today.
0: And so eventually there was a lighthouse put there as the first lighthouse in Newfoundland. And I do believe that parts of that lighthouse can still be seen now underneath the current wooden lighthouse above it. The defensive position that is Fort Amherst, and like I said, being right at the tip of the Narrows, made it the perfect spot then during World War I, when there was also, once again, the fear of invasion, the fear of attack.
1: On June 28, 1914, Archduke Franz Ferdinand, the heir presumptive to the throne of Austria-Hungary, was assassinated. The event triggered the start of World War I, and the lighthouse and surrounding area around Fort Amherst was fortified once again to protect the harbor. Thankfully, it was never put into any practical use, but then, in September 1939, Germany invaded Poland, sparking World War II. The battery in St. John's that had been fortified during the previous war was once again a strategically important site. That's when Scott says the site was commissioned by the Royal Canadian Navy, because St. John's became an important rallying point for convoy ships heading to war in Europe. So in the fall of 1941, several buildings were built beneath the existing lighthouse, along with a canteen, officers' buildings, and several other buildings just above the lighthouse.
0: A lot of soldiers and supplies were kind of coming and going, and so they rearmed the site at that time. Relatively small, it wouldn't really be until World War II that you would see like a massive complex of structures be constructed there. And for the most part today, that's kind of what you're looking at, just below the lighthouse, along the rifts, just along the rocks, just above the coastline. A number of buildings are there. There's still two guns that are still there, which is pretty rare. And all of this was built in the early years of World War II. And so once again, they were worried about German U-boats coming in and attacking the convoys that were gathering just outside the harbor. And so the site was kind of used to protect ships coming and going, and then anything to warn of anything that might be coming in and wasn't supposed to.
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15: The Royal Canadian Artillery also operated two casemated, 4.7-inch quick-fire guns that replaced the original 75-millimeter guns that were originally used. While Fort Amherst was strategically fortified with guns to ensure no enemy ships could enter the harbor, Scott says that during that time, they also relied on something that was original to when the fort was first built.
0: When the King of England had ordered that a defensive tower be built at Fort Amherst, another defensive mechanism they used at the time was they used to take a big chain and drag it across the harbor. Every day, they would let it down so ships can pass by. But then in the evenings or at night, they would bring it up solid. So if a wooden boat came in, they would bring up solid in the chain. I mean, a very primitive defense structure, but it works. And so right now, there's still the place, Chain Rock Battery, Chain Rock is kind of what the battery is known for, the lower part down by the water. This is on the opposite side of the shore as Fort Amherst. And you can still see the rocks out there. You can still see some of the chains, the anchors that they say they use. Probably don't date back to 1773 or anything, but it's certainly been used ever since. Because then, of course, in World War II, and the original purpose of Fort Amherst, I believe the World War II battery that was there, was an examination battery. So essentially, there would be ships coming into the harbor. Everyone would have to be inspected by a little examination boat. If the ship didn't cooperate with that boat, then Fort Amherst was ordered to fire on the ship. And I mean, these were turbulent times. They were scary times. So like there wasn't much forgiveness either. So what essentially happened in World War II was they weren't using chains anymore. They were using large, what were known as anti-submarine or anti-torpedo nets. And it was essentially a series of nets that would stretch across. So any ship that came in, you would have to know how to get around them or have them move. So smaller ships could weave around them. Bigger ships, they would pull them back. I believe it was in 1941, there was a steamer coming through Fort Amherst. I think it was the Terra Nova, which is a wonderful name for a good Newfoundland story. And a U-boat fired on it, hoping to sink it in the harbor, at the entrance of the harbor, so it would block the harbor. It said that there was three torpedoes launched at it. One missed, went into the submarine net, so it was caught before it could enter the harbor and destroy anything beyond. And then they say the other two torpedoes exploded on the cliffs below Fort Amherst. And it's been a while since I've read this, but I believe they said the spray came up over the lighthouse, like it covered the entire head of land.
15: Once World War II ended in 1945, the site was used for other purposes, including as a drill house, where soldiers would hold gun practice. But by 1946, the Royal Canadian Navy had decommissioned the battery. The following year, the lighthouse was returned to the Newfoundland government, and in 1954, the original stone lighthouse was demolished, and the current one was built. Scott says eventually all the soldiers left, and the area was abandoned.
0: After the war, like most of, the massive fortifications that were built on the Atlantic coast at that time were all kind of just abandoned. Fort Amherst very quickly was abandoned. Like I said, it's an interesting site because the guns actually are still there today. It's one of the few sites in Canada, or at least on the east coast of Canada, that you can still see the guns. But for the most part, it was just kind of left as is.
15: Today, the light and foghorn are used as an important navigation tool for ships entering St. John's Harbor. And as a child, I remember venturing there with my family, but it wasn't considered a tourist attraction. Sure, there was a historic lighthouse, and you could walk down the crumbling cement steps to the barricades, but now they were crumbling and filled with graffiti. But the massive guns were still in place, covered in rust from saltwater spray, and they have always fascinated me. It's also why Scott first became interested in the fort. He says it's a unique part of Newfoundland's history, a way to touch the past, which is why the area was taken over by Parks Canada, and they have turned the area into a wonderful tourist attraction.
0: There's a couple of houses there. The lighthouse is still used. There's lots of recognition, I think, for some of that navigational history. But the reason it caught my attention was because it is now just below, kind of literally, the active site. And you still have all these abandoned structures. They're all completely, for the most part, explorable. In the last few years, I think some of them have been blocked off just for safety reasons, because now they're kind of just left up to the elements.
15: Visitors can hike up Southside Road to admire the beautiful views of St. John's Harbor, Signal Hill, and Cape Spear off in the distance. But I have always known not to venture there at night, because us locals know that if you do, you won't be able to escape the feeling of being watched by someone or something. Scott says that over the years, he's heard that Fort Amherst is a unique spot where people have had unexplainable experiences.
0: But I've always heard stories about, especially while doing the research there, that, I mean, some of the lighthouse keepers that had lived there, they had always seen presences. They have always had recordings, or like they've recorded not being alone sometimes. All the typical stories you would expect from a very old site that's below what was a permanently occupied site as well. And for a long time, I mean, this little plot head of land was so isolated that the lighthouse keeper and his family would live out there all year round. And so during the winter, you'd be cut off. And I mean, if anyone was going to see or witness anything, it was certainly that. And there's definitely lots of stories of, yeah, people seeing whatever they see out there.
15: I was always told the area was haunted by a soldier from World War I. The young man was stationed in the barracks, but he did not perform as well as his fellow soldiers. He would often misplace items, drop important equipment, and fall asleep while on watch. The legend goes that the soldiers had had enough. They decided to teach the young man a lesson. One night, while he slept, they tied a rope around him, then carried him and threw him into the cold Atlantic Ocean. The young man immediately began to struggle. What the soldiers didn't realize was that the young man couldn't swim, and with the weight of the rope and the shock of the frigid water, made him flounder. His comrades watched him confused, not knowing the young man didn't know how to swim. Before any of them could react, he went under the Atlantic Ocean and quickly drowned. The other soldiers were terrified. They knew that if the sergeant found out what they had done, they could be charged with murder. They all swore a pact to never speak of it again and returned to their cots. Sleep didn't come easy, as they were wrecked with guilt. And soon, something else would haunt them, because that very night, the young soldier's ghost returned. Dripping wet, his face pale white, he hovered over their beds, cursing the men who killed him. He is known as the Phantom Soldier, and he remains at Fort Amherst to this day. Sometimes, visitors think he's an interpreter in a costume, but when they take a second glance, they realize he's not from this realm, as they watch him vanish before their eyes. On other occasions, people have taken pictures of the lighthouse or Signal Hill in the background, and they've captured what appears to be the shadowy figure of a man in a uniform.
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15: Before the internet, how did you search for things you were interested in? Maybe you went to the library and studied the Dewey Decimal System to find a book that addressed your needs. Then, technology changed, and it now seems like information is at your fingertips. But some things remain out of reach. Say you're working on a family tree. If Ancestry.ca can't help you, what do you do then? What happens if you're looking for information on a plot of land? Or say you're a podcaster looking for information on the past. You would turn to archives for the most accurate information, particularly in the rural areas or small towns. But it is not often that a search for photographs, maps, oral histories, and land grants comes with a jail cell and a side of paranormal activity.
31: A couple times. So
5: it's nice that, but that would be one of the ones that there was actually, yeah, somebody was in the jail cell cleaning up or doing some archival such, you know, things like that, and ended up, yeah, they got the door, the big jail cell slammed behind them, and it's several hundred pounds. It's not a light cell door. It makes a loud clang and a bang, and like, it actually spooks people when we make the sound. So it's very interesting to have that.
15: I'm Nadine Bailey, and this is Haunted Canada. Join me as we visit the Strathcona Museum and Archives in Sherwood Park, Alberta. Strathcona County is just outside Edmonton, and it's between the city and Elk Island National Park. It is the ancestral land of First Nations, including the Plains and Woods Cree, Assiniboine, and other band governments who, in 1876, signed Treaty 6 and seceded their title to the territory that would become the current provinces of Saskatchewan and Alberta. Strathcona County got its name from Donald A. Smith, who became Lord Strathcona in 1897. Smith was a prominent Canadian businessman, philanthropist, and a key figure in the Hudson Bay Company and the Canadian Pacific Railway. In 1951, John H. Campbell received approval to establish a new suburban town site called Campbelltown to provide housing for workers and the region's industry. However, it became apparent that there was already a community named Campbelltown in New Brunswick, which prompted the area to be renamed Sherwood Park. Today, Strathcona County is made up of 9 hamlets, including Sherwood Park, which is a quaint community with a small town feel. Aaron Ackerman grew up in the area and lives nearby. He has a strong personal connection to the museum and archives, which is filled with cherished memories of spending time with his mother, and the museum is a significant part of his upbringing.
5: Yeah, I've been volunteering with the Strathcona County Museum and Archives here for several years. I don't really have an official date. I started probably there when I was a kid. My mom used to volunteer there, so kind of what we've done generations throughout the years. I live just down the street from the museum, so it's kind of a sweet spot for me, and it became the, I guess, clubhouse of my community league that we founded as well. So kind of, I'm there a lot. Let's go with that. We do a lot of art.
15: Aaron says the building at the corner of Ash Street and Alder Avenue first opened its doors in February 1959, but not as a museum.
5: It's very interesting that Strathcona County Museum and Archives was originally the first fire hall for the Strathcona County and Sherwood Park when it was starting up. So it was a single bay building with administrative space, and it was just, yeah, it was used to be the fire hall. And then later on, a couple decades later, they turned it and merged on the first RCMP station in Strathcona County onto it.
15: The building was designed by architects McDonald and Magoon, with contributions from Esther Marjorie Hill, one of Canada's first registered female architects. The fire hall was built in a mid-century modern style and was a one-level stucco structure with a flat roof. In July 1959, automatic telephone service was implemented, and 5 firefighters had fire alarm phones installed in their homes, which rang simultaneously in case of emergencies. From their homes, firefighters could activate the siren on the fire hall's roof to call other local volunteers. The siren also rang daily at 7:30 p.m. to check it, and was the unofficial curfew for many of the neighborhood children who would head home when they heard it ring. In 1962, a second pumper truck was purchased, and the fire department began to respond to rural fire calls. By 1967, the RCMP moved into the building.
5: They did dual duties for a little while there as an RCMP station and fire hall. And then when the new fire hall was built later on down the road, there was they moved over there, and then the RCMP took over the rest of the building.
15: Eventually, the fire department got a brand new building that they still use today. The building was then exclusively used as the RCMP station from 1967 to 1992.
5: Yes, so the RCMP, since it was, it was pretty exclusively used for that for quite some time. You can still go in and see the interview rooms and all that when they used to do the intake. They also have several of the jail cells available and some of the doors, and they have a display in there that you can actually see a lot of the artifacts that were used by the RCMP back in the time as well. So they'll have things like billy clubs and handcuffs, and they even have a lie detector machine in there. So it's specifically designed to be that way because it's pretty much a fortress, right? That was the idea. It's supposed to be impenetrable, so it's quite soundproof and all that, right? So yeah, you end up with all sorts of different stories along the way, but I do know that the big one they talk about was that the jail cell slammed on somebody one time when they were working there. And it's been heard a couple times since, even in preparing for this, I noticed in the document, it's been happened a couple times, not just one or two. It was, but that would be one of the ones that there was actually, somebody was in the jail cell cleaning up or doing some archival such, things like that, and ended up, they got the door, the big jail cell slammed behind them, and it's several hundred pounds. It's not a light cell door. It makes a loud clang and a bang, and like it actually spooks people when we make the sound, so it's very interesting to have that.
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32: Today, the building is an integral part of the community.
5: Well, the museum basically, well, they are the archives as well. So their job is to preserve local history, and that is their typical goal, you know, to preserve the stories and the lives behind the citizens that lived in the area. But it was actually, yeah, they now have been the archives, so they document everything as well. And they become this local hub, which is phenomenal. So they're not only documenting the history, they're also making it, which is kind of neat. So yeah, they host a lot of the activities, and I don't know, it's just neat. You can go there and see your family history a lot of the time if you're from the area.
32: Aaron says he was lucky enough to find audio recordings of his grandparents, which he didn't know existed until recently.
5: I guess the weirdest thing is, like, when you walk through that door, you're an honored guest. And they're so excited to show you what they've got and the history of it all. Like, no matter what your interest is, they'll find it in that building for you to showcase you specifically what you want to know. I love it. You can even call ahead and try to stump them a little bit, and like, they'll have some stuff available for you. Like, I was just talking to them, and it turns out they found my grandparents' transcripts and an audio recording of them telling their history of them here in Strashurd Park. I had no idea it was even there, so I'm going to go in there and put on my headphones and listen to my grandparents' voices again, and I haven't heard any of this in, as I read it, I've been volunteering there for decades. So it's like, you know, like, that shows how much stuff is actually available to us in there. That's just, you know, you can get lost. It's a great place to spend time, too. It's safe.
32: Aaron has been around the museum since he was a kid, which has allowed him to have a unique history with the place.
5: I'm probably one of the only people that have stayed overnight there without actually having stayed in the drunk tank when it was the RCMP station. So my job, basically, they call me like the spooky Aaron or the spooky Boulder of the Strathcona County Museums, just because I'm the guy that whenever somebody comes in and asks about ghosts or mentions paranormal, they kind of direct them my way to, I guess, tell the stories of the museum or be the liaison between groups and organizations that wish to know more about that.
32: The museum and archives began operating in 1995, and since then, strange things began to happen. Aaron says he has documented the paranormal activity the museum has become known for, including an experience the current president of the Heritage Foundation had in the ladies' washroom.
5: Some of the stories that I know, yes, they're actually, a lot of them stem from personal experiences. People just kind of had them. And I know every, it's not even an old building. That's the fun part. Like, every kind of, it's got a very neat architecture to it. It's because the whole building is concrete and cinder block, and so there's quiet spaces and ways that the acoustics just kind of play with you. Like, you could be in one room and you can hear another. I know that our current president of the Heritage Foundation, she likes to talk about it, but she ended up having one incident where she was getting ready for a presentation, and she was down in one of the washrooms, and she's splashing water on her face, and she got surrounded by what she calls a mist. Like, it was a mist or a haze, a green haze or mist, and it spooked her to a point where she's a very, very outspoken lady, and I love it. So she just full on told it to buzz off, right? And then whatever it was stopped, which was fantastic. And she just kind of went about her day, but she still discusses that once in a while, that was something that happened to her, right? And then my community league, even most recently, like we host our meeting there, our monthly meetings there, and we were all gathered in the center of the room. As we do, we like to kind of invite the public and everything like that.
15: Aaron said the museum's haunted reputation can also be explained by the strange noises that scare visitors as soon as they enter the museum, which is set up to look like an old general store.
5: There's a display in the main room that's the general store. And so it's set up with all the, you know, antiques, and it's got a cash register from the early 1900s. And all of a sudden it just clanged open in the middle of one of our meetings. It was so loud, it scared the heck out of all of us. And none of us had been over there. Nobody had been over there for like 5-6 hours. So it's not like anybody had disturbed it or anything. And so, yeah, it was funny. So my wife immediately ran over there and slammed it shut, just as like a, right? It's kind of like spite, whatever. And turns out we mentioned to the museum a little bit later, and they turned around and they said, oh, we shouldn't have shut it because we lost the keys years ago and it's been locked and nobody's been able to get into it. So, yeah, my wife's the only one who's seen what's inside of that thing in the past 4 or 5 years. So, yeah, I guess there's no reason that should have opened. That one still gets me once in a while because it was loud. But I don't know, we've all had experiences.
15: Staff and volunteers believe that one of the spirits in the museum is of a former RCMP officer who lived nearby. Sadly, Jim died one evening in March 1984 while working at the station.
5: Yeah, everybody picked up that billy club, and it turns out that billy club belonged to a guy named Jim Court, who lived in Sherwood Park here in the 60s, and he was a guard at the RCMP. And it turns out he suffered a heart attack while he worked there. And the rumor is that he actually passed away on the way to the hospital or at the hospital after that incident. So I know that he had the heart attack. I know that he crawled to one of the jail cells. I know that he was found on the bed of one of the jail cells. Where he passed away, I have no idea. So that's where my story ended. And now I've got to, and again, I got to be a little bit careful because I don't know if his family's still around or any of that, right? So that would be kind of the 60s, right? So you could very well have children that are alive and kicking and all that. And I don't know what so that would be the next kind of thing I got to go down and see if I can validate that respectfully.
15: Aaron said he first heard about Jim from his mom.
5: Apparently he was quite a character, like an RCMP officer, obviously, but a legend is that he had an electric fence around his yard down the street here, so all the kids couldn't go on his lawn, and all the kids used to do the lining of the whatevers and try to shock the last person in line kind of thing. And that was, so my mom was actually, she grew up here, and that was one of her, so she validated that one for me.
15: Many other unusual occurrences, such as door slamming, lights flickering on and off, and objects disappearing, are frequently blamed on Jim's ghost. Aaron has been keeping track of the museum's paranormal activities since he did his own investigation about 20 years ago.
5: I started going through all of our documents and all the report that I sent them back in 2005. December 14th, 2005, I found the date was when we investigated it. And actually reading the reports here, we all had experiences. Like, every person on the team had personal experiences of some kind. And the most prominent ones that I remember coming out was, there was one point in the basement when we were in there, and it was me and another investigator, and the room just kept getting darker and darker and darker. But it's like, there's no, like, windows or anything down there. So we're just sitting in the light, and it just felt like you were going down a tunnel. And nobody seemed to be able to stay in that room for longer than a few, like 20, 30 minutes. I think we made it 45, me and her. That was the longest we could last without getting like so uncomfortable that we just, she just had to leave. It was that, no reason, just that uncomfortable. And then there was also upstairs, we were taking a break, oddly enough, and we were having pizza. And we were chatting about whatever was going on, and we heard a woman scream, just blood-curdling scream. And we knew it couldn't have come from outside because it's a concrete building and it's a fortress. We were running around trying to find it. We could not figure it out, and we were testing and screaming. I was running around outside making all sorts of screams. Poor neighbors. Must have been 2 a.m. And and we couldn't reenact it. And of course, we didn't get anything on video because none of us were recording. We were all just stopped. And but again, going through preparing for this, that's something that's been heard several times. So this is where I'm starting to realize I've got to go down a much more deeper investigative role on this.
2: 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My name is Dunner from the Curious Cast Podcast Network. We'll see you again next week with a brand new show.
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10: From the national newsroom of the Canadian Press, I'm Naira Ahmed. Prime Minister Mark Carney and Alberta Premier Danielle Smith say they're eyeing a fall 2027 start date for constructing a new bitumen pipeline to the West Coast. It's part of a plan to accomplish the remaining steps of the landmark energy deal they signed last fall. Carney says the plan raises Alberta's industrial carbon emission price.
11: Canada and Alberta have agreed to create markets that deliver an effective carbon price of $130 per ton by 2040, with binding annual benchmarks along the way.
10: Environmental groups and opposition politicians also raised concerns about the carbon pricing plan and pipeline expansion. Ontario's Ministry of Health says it's now testing 10 asymptomatic people with connections to a hantavirus-stricken cruise.
12: The province says the three high-risk travelers, two who were on the cruise and one who was on the same flight as a person who has since died of hantavirus, will stay in strict isolation regardless of their result. But the seven low-risk contacts can stop their recommended 45-day isolation if they test negative, while daily public health monitoring will continue. This is a shift from this remark made earlier this week by Ontario Health Minister Sylvia Jones about the effectiveness of testing asymptomatic people for hantavirus.
21: It may not be the best way to monitor.
12: Jones said the guidance from the province's top doctor was that it wasn't appropriate at the time. Brenda Molina Navidad, The Canadian Press.
10: In BC now, the Supreme Court of Canada has recognized intimate partner violence as a distinct legal basis for pursuing civil damages. BC Attorney General Nikki Sharma calls the ruling a rare, historic, and monumental step in addressing the issue of partner violence in Canada. She says the province intervened in the case to support the establishment of the tort.
23: We thought it was important to intervene, to, you know, shape the law in the way that we thought was important, which would mean that if a tort of family violence or intimate partner violence was available to everybody across the country, that it would set a real precedent and a standard for people to access justice in a better way.
10: Sharma believes the ruling will have an immediate impact for victims, but notes there is still more that needs to be done to address the way the justice system responds to intimate partner violence. And Canadian astronaut Jeremy Hansen and his Artemis II crewmates have shared some of their life lessons learned while preparing for and carrying out their record-breaking lunar flyby last month. The crew were asked to share advice they learned that could help people on Earth. Hansen says it's all about working together.
24: What we learned was we know, and no matter what happens, whatever, you know, hurdle we run into, we know at the center of that is a desire to be a strong team.
10: The 10-day mission launched last month took the crew farther from Earth than any humans before them. This is the Canadian Press. In sports, starter Treya Savage allowed two runs and struck out six in six innings, but had three wild pitches as the Toronto Blue Jays lost to the Detroit Tigers 3-2. The Los Angeles Sparks held off the Toronto Tempo 99-95 for their first win of the WNBA season. The San Antonio Spurs raced past the Minnesota Timberwolves 139-109 to win their second-round series in six games. They will face defending champion Oklahoma City in Game 1 of the Western Conference Finals on Monday night. CJ Crist had four goals and two assists to lead the Toronto Rock past the Halifax Thunderbirds 13-11 in Game 1 of the National Lacrosse League Final. Game 2 of the Best of Three series is Sunday in Halifax. Canada opened the World Men's Hockey Championship with a 5-3 win over Sweden in Switzerland. And on Saturday night, the Montreal Canadiens can advance to the Eastern Conference Final with the win over Buffalo at the Bell Centre. From the Canadian Press, I'm Naira Ahmed.
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25: May long. It is time for Yacht Rock Fridays. Bringing them back to Double Friday, too. Long weekend, payday, throwing in a little Yacht Rock. Unfortunately, it's the wrong bloody weekend. It is not the May long weekend. Shouldn't be. Next weekend, because it's May 24th, is literally next weekend. And if it was next weekend, I bet you we would have decent weather to enjoy our long weekend. This weekend, we will not, unfortunately. It's not terrible. We shouldn't complain too much. We've probably had worse May long weekends, but not much worse, I wouldn't think. At least it's not snowing. Depending on where you are, it could be a ton of snow out in the mountain parks. The foothills, they're talking like 20 centimeters possible in some parts of the province tomorrow, if you can believe it. Edmonton, look at the forecast for tomorrow. 7 degrees and a 30% chance of showers. 7 degrees is the high tomorrow. Calgary, 1. Forecast high on the Saturday of the May long weekend in Calgary is 1 with a mix of snow or rain. Looking ahead, it's starting to get to the mid-teens by the middle of next week. I bet you next weekend is going to be 25 and sunny. You want to bet? The long weekend? Like the real long weekend? Like when the Americans are going to have their May 24th long weekend? It's Memorial Day down there. But I bet you it's a lot nicer than ours is. But oh well, it's still a long weekend. Well, next weekend is going to be 25 and sunny. You want to bet? The long weekend? Like the real long weekend? Like when the Americans are going to have their May 24th long weekend? It's Memorial Day down there. But I bet you it's a lot nicer than ours is. But oh well, it's still a long weekend. We'll take it for what it is. That's not a bad thing. We're going to have a busy

0: Brad Smith joining us from Toronto today. Mike is away, but Loren will be here, and we'll have a chance to talk about a bunch of different stories, including, of course, the stories, you know, Alberta sort of generating a lot of news on a national scale. So there's no doubt we'll be talking about the situation that's taking place in our province this week with the whole referendum back and forth and the appeals and who knows where that's going to end up. We'll get into that in a couple of minutes. But also today, coming up at 11:35, we now know that Prime Minister Mark Carney will be joining Danielle Smith to make an announcement on an energy deal. Okay, that's going to be happening in Calgary. Carney is in Calgary. At 11:35, they are scheduled to give us the details on exactly what it is that they have managed to agree to. Okay, and then as the day unfolds, Premier Danielle Smith is going to do a news conference at 12:45. And then Mark Carney has a news conference scheduled to take place at, I believe, 1:30. Okay? And our goal is to bring all of those things to you live as they happen today. That means we have to do one of them during crosstalk. We have to do one right at the end of the show. And it's the Friday before a long weekend, so I hope she wraps it up within 15 minutes so Sarah and I can leave. If not, we'll stick around. And then Carney will be on at 1:30, and these stations will carry that for you live. We'll get all of the details, okay? So we'll figure out everything that's going on. So that's coming up today. It's going to be interesting, but I'm pretty sure we can do it. I think we can do it. Sarah's in there. She knows what's happening. We'll be able to pull this off. Don't worry. It's going to be okay. We'll get all the details. We'll get into what we think it's going to be coming up in a couple of minutes. Also today, this sort of struck fear in my heart. As you know, I've got a major issue with Diet Coke, Coke Zero. It doesn't, to me, they're interchangeable. I think they are, for most of us Diet Coke fiends out there, I think we still say Diet Coke, but at this point, it could be Coke Zero. I don't think we really care too much. There's a shortage, and it's starting to take over on social media right now, and this is the important part. We will lay to rest all of your fears about a Coke, Diet Coke shortage. It's not here. This is happening in other parts of the world. And it's not because there's no Diet Coke. There's plenty of Diet Coke. The issue is that they can't get aluminum. They can't make, there's a shortage of energy to smelt the aluminum. There's a shortage of the ore to make the aluminum. There's all kinds of things going on. And it's all related to the situation in around the Strait of Hormuz. Again, natural gas that flows through there, some of the raw resources just not getting through. So in some parts of the world, not here, they don't have cans. And I didn't know this, but in India, which I think is the second most populous country on earth, if I remember, maybe even the most populous, Diet Coke is only sold in cans. So there's no Diet Coke in India. People are losing their minds, right? Can you imagine? Oh, I would. That would not be good. God forbid I should drink Pepsi. But we'll see. We'll see what's happening. And here's the one thing that might happen to us. It could cost us more, just like everything else, right? When you see that shortage, it could trickle down into costing us more. Speaking of costing us more, gas prices, we are almost at an all-time record high for the price of gas in this country. We are almost into a place we have never ever seen before. I'm taking a look at Gas Buddy for the latest numbers. Alberta's at about 182 a liter right now. We've slipped to second place again. Manitoba's just crept ahead of us. They're at 181.7. But it looks like we could be seeing prices like we have never, ever seen before. Canadian Press reporter Chris Reynolds tells us where we're at. He also spoke to Dan McTague about where we might be going, and unfortunately, there's not a lot of good news there.
1: The average price of regular unleaded gasoline in Canada is now approaching $2 per liter. I think it's about $1.98 as of Thursday, and in some cities it's higher. My home city of Montreal, for example, it's breached the $2 mark.
0: Yikes, can you imagine? And I know out in BC, like, the average in British Columbia is $2.06. Well, $2.07, $2.068 a liter. But I don't know if this is a glitch. I don't know what's going on. If somebody is listening from the Northwest Territories, please tell me what the hell's going on, because Gas Buddy is telling me that the average price of a liter of gasoline in the Northwest Territories right now is $3.044, up 52 cents overnight. Can that be true? Sarah, have we ever got a call from the Northwest Territories? I can't remember if we ever have.
2: No.
0: I don't think we have.
2: Not from Northwest Territories.
0: I'll bet you there's people listening, though.
2: Could be.
0: Maybe there's somebody in Alberta who knows somebody up there. Get on the phone, ask them to give us a call, and let us know what's going on. Is it really 304

0: 4 in the Northwest Territories. And like I say, Chris Reynolds spoke with Dan McTague, and don't expect any relief.
1: He says that these eye-watering prices are likely here not just for the start of the summer, but through the summer and for the balance of the year. He and other experts say that even if the Strait of Hormuz opens up after a prolonged shutdown sparked by the war in the Middle East, it's going to take months or even years before Persian Gulf producers can start churning out oil and other refined products at scale.
0: Now it's the long weekend too. Typically we would see the gas prices go up, not because it's the long weekend. They'll tell you a million times they don't raise prices just because it's a long weekend. They have other reasons. But year after year and time after time, we typically do see gas prices rise. Okay. 780-451-8800-403-974-8255. Those are the numbers. Let's squeeze in our first break here, and then we'll sort of take a look at what we might expect to hear from the Premier and the Prime Minister coming up in a little over an hour. We'll give you a preview right after this.

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0: decided we're bringing it back. Feels like we're bringing it back early, and we are. But that's not our fault. That's whoever decided that we have to do the May long weekend on the last Monday before the 24th. Because the 24th is actually next Sunday, right? Wouldn't make a lot of sense to have the long weekend next weekend. But it is Yacht Rock Friday. We will do this every Friday right through the summer months. I'll send Sarah some new Yacht Rock tunes, and off we go. It seems like Yacht Rock season really crept up on us fast this year. But I love it. I do love it. Okay, so about an hour from now, a little more than an hour from now, at 11:35, we are planning to bring you coverage of a signing ceremony and some brief comments featuring Premier Daniel Smith and the Prime Minister Mark Carney. Now, the details, there's always reporting around this sort of thing beforehand. Like, we have a pretty good idea of some of the pieces of this puzzle and what it's going to look like. And in fact, Carney gave us a bit of a hint yesterday. He was making an announcement on the clean electricity regulations, which he also amended quite favorably for Alberta, too. Basically saying, you know what, there is a place for natural gas. That's been a big fight in this province, particularly for our premier. Like, that's how we support our grid in Alberta. What do you want to do? And Carney said, yeah, well, do it that way. There's a place for this. So a big win for Alberta, I think, there. Today, we expect there'll be more wins for Alberta. How big, we wait and see. But like I say, Carney did give us some hints yesterday about what we might expect.
1: It's an agreement, so we all agree on this, that there are multiple preconditions for that pipeline moving forward. It includes strengthening the carbon market. It includes the methane regulations that the minister helped put in place and have been put in place now. It includes very much the Pathways project moving forward. No pathways, no pipelines. All those elements moving forward.
0: Okay, so all of those things are still part of this as we work towards getting a pipeline built. The one piece of reporting that seems pretty consistent throughout most media is this: there will be an agreement announced on the carbon pricing structure, which, as you heard from Carney, is still a key piece of this puzzle, right? In order to approve the pipeline, he wants other environmental concessions made in areas. So it doesn't look like he's completely abandoning all worries about the environment in favor of the pipeline. He still wants some pieces, and he talks about carbon pricing. He talks about carbon capture, things like that. So on the carbon pricing situation, right now in Alberta, we capped our large emitters carbon tax at $95 a ton. Okay, that's where we are right now. There was a plan to get it up to 140, or was it 130, by 2030. That the pushback there has apparently led to this. This is what sources are saying. $95 this year, that's the province of Alberta's cap. That's where we said we're not going farther. We'll go to $100 a ton next year and gradually increase up to $130 a ton by 2040. Instead of by 2030. So what it does is dramatically changes the timeline. And I'm reasonably certain it was supposed to be $140 a ton. Now it will be $130 a ton. Okay? So again, some concessions made by the federal government on that front. But as you heard, Carney said it does still include the carbon capture provision, which is the Pathways project, again, championed by Alberta and Alberta industry. Pathways is the group of the five large oil sands producers. This is their idea. This is their project. The problem with that, and the reason some people are saying, you know what, maybe this isn't the time for that, is it has a $20 billion price tag attached to it. And we've spoken to, well, we had Martha Hall Findlay on, who, you know, was one of the architects of the Pathways project and was a big champion of it, and says, I still am, but not right now. Right now, with the situation around the world, it makes more sense for us to put that to the side and get the pipeline built, because if we don't, and Heather Exner-Perot has told us the same thing and a bunch of other experts have said, if we leave that $20 billion speed bump in the way, we'll just see more pipelines built to the United States. The demand is so high, there is such an opportunity there that the cost structure needs to be equitable. And we've already seen the announcement of an expansion of what technically is the Keystone Pipeline. Right? So that's the concern there. So, but he says no carbon capture, no pipeline. So that's still in. So we'll get more details about that. We spoke with energy industry expert Richard Masson. We've had him on the show several times. Details aside, the fact that we have yet another announcement from the Premier and the Prime Minister talking about agreements on certain key areas around this, that should be viewed as a big, big win in this area.
2: This is a positive step, and the industry is really starting to see and maybe starting to believe the governments are willing to work together to achieve a common purpose. This is quite different than over the last decade.
0: Carney was talking about that. He put out a tweet. He's put out a bunch of tweets, I think, sort of setting the stage for this, because there's going to be people within his own party that are angry with him as a result of this, right? There are still the staunch environmentalists within his party and in other parties that are going to be mad as hornets about what's announced today. There always is. But like I say, Carney is, he's putting out a bunch of social media today, and he's talking about what Richard was just talking about. His job is to make things work.
3: One of the parts of this role is you work with other people. We work with parliamentarians, you work with premiers. A huge part of the job is working with the provinces, not against the provinces, working with the provinces. I'm a firm believer and practitioner of cooperative federalism in all respects. It's not just what we build, it's how we build it. Building it inclusively, building it sustainably, and building it in solidarity.
0: So, you know, sort of setting the stage for federalism, cooperation with the provinces, and we think that's what we will be hearing more about today. And again, as Richard said, there's, you know, when the Premier met with Carney last week in Ottawa, one of the things she told him is industry's losing patience, right? Industry wants to see some sort of reasonable development. And Richard said these kinds of announcements encourage industry, and because that's the problem, right? If you don't have an environment where industry feels it's possible, they won't do anything. You need to have some sort of certainty for the people that you want to do this. And we haven't had that for a number of years in this country, but maybe that's changing too.
2: There's going to be lots of hurdles as we move down this path, but the fact that both governments are saying this is what we want to achieve is a very important signal to the industry and to the people of Canada and to the international community that Canada is trying to change the role it plays in the energy security of the world. And I think that's a good thing.
0: Yeah, it is a good thing. It is a good thing. I mean, you know, and I've complained here on the show for months now that we've heard a lot of talk around this, right, out of the Prime Minister. The Prime Minister has said for, you know, it's about 18 months now that we need to do this, we need to build, we need to change things, and on it goes. And we've seen some movement, not a ton, but maybe we see a lot more today. Now, Rick Bell, who, as you know, is kind of like the unofficial press secretary of Danielle Smith. She seems to give him all the info before everybody else. He is reporting, not necessarily from Smith, he says from sources, that the announcement today will include an agreement to have a pipeline approved by September 1st of 2027. As far as I know, he's the only one reporting that, but like I say, he's pretty well connected to the Premier's office, absurdly so. So there's a good chance that that will be part of the announcement today. We'll have to wait. We'll have to see. But in the meantime, we know the carbon pricing is the key piece. That's sort of been leaked, and we've got a pretty good understanding that that will be part of it, which creates an interesting situation because, you know, he announced an exemption from the clean energy regulations for Alberta, right? No, natural gas will work. We'll find a way. We'll find a way. You don't have to worry about these regulations that were brought in that really, really upset the province and the Premier. Well, it goes away. So now the carbon tax pricing, apparently finding something agreeable to Alberta. What does that mean for the rest of the provinces? Like Masson says, well, you can't do it just for Alberta.
2: There's going to be lots of hurdles as we move down this path. But the fact that both governments are saying this is what we want to achieve is a very important signal to the industry and to the people of Canada and to the international community that Canada is trying to change the role it plays in the energy security of the world. And I can't see other provinces ending up with a $170 price when Alberta's at $130. I expect that the federal government will go knocking on their door and saying, this system seems like a workable system. We talked to the biggest emitting province first. We see these benefits. Are you willing to buy into that? Most provinces, I think, would say yes.
0: So we'll see. We'll get all of the details and we'll find out exactly what it says. The one barrier that still remains, this doesn't mean full speed ahead, right? You still, we're talking about this in Alberta right now, First Nations consultation. That will still be part of this, and it might be the trickiest part of this.
2: And you can't just impose your will on these First Nations. As we've seen in Alberta, you know, the referendum question is essentially being thrown out because First Nations weren't consulted properly. And every example of a pipeline to the BC coast has had that similar result.
0: It has. That's been one of the major sticking points. That will still need to be overcome. But again, let's see what's said today about the tanker ban. Is anything said about the tanker ban, right? Because we've talked about it so many times on this show. If you don't remove the tanker ban, you don't build the pipeline, right? It just doesn't happen. You can't. It would be ridiculous to even try. So, or at least you're saying basically we're not going to northwestern BC. It'll have to go to the south where we already have pipelines, which, you know, wouldn't be the end of the world. But let's see. We'll see what changes are made today. Again, that announcement coming up at 11:35. I will take
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0: We're going to talk with Dr. Eric Kam, who is an economics professor at Toronto Metropolitan University. We speak every Friday morning. Eric, thanks for joining us again, sir.
14: And it's the highlight of my week, Shea.
0: Me too. Here in Alberta, of course, like I say, we're all waiting for this announcement. As it often does, there's a lot of reporting that sort of gives us some indication of what might be there. So sounds like, Eric, they've agreed upon a carbon price strategy here. They basically move the date back 10 years, dial down the target a little bit, and that helps, you know, that's part of the commitment to moving forward with energy projects, particularly a pipeline. Sounds to me kind of like this is a win for Alberta, don't you think? I mean, this is what they've been pushing for, especially in some areas. We'll see all the details, but at least on the carbon pricing alone, they've managed to get some concessions.
14: Well, that's right, Shay. And I really see this kind of as a two-headed positive monster, which is, number one, we know that our comparative advantage in Canada is under the ground. And so we have got to start doing what we do best and relying on other people less for that. And so if this is successful in doing that, even to a limited extent, number one, it's a win. So there's the comparative advantage argument. Number two, maybe even more important, is the stability and the security and the efficiency argument, which is this could take some risk and uncertainty out of a system that desperately needs some cost structure. Everyone is just waiting for a shoe to drop to see how much am I going to be paying, how much supply is there going to be. And so if this puts some cost certainty into the equation, it's already a win right there, forgetting the fact that we're finally going to get to getting what our country has been God-given, naturally endowed, what we do best. We've got to start doing that, or we have no chance. So on a, both an efficiency basis and a risk and uncertainty basis, I think this is a win for Alberta.
0: Does it solve the risk and uncertainty? I mean, like, that's what we hear about all the time, Eric, and you well know that, you know, industry has said, listen, why would we build a pipeline? You put in a ban, you can't even build a pipeline. Like, that's still there. The carbon capture requirement is still there. There are the First Nations consultation, which we know has hung up every project to the West Coast, is still there. So do you think this clears the way for industry to say, okay, we'll give it a shot again?
14: A, I think it's a start, and B, I think what choice does industry have?
0: Yeah.
14: What choice does this poor country's economy have, Shay? I mean, I'm not saying this is the cure-all, but the strategy could in part reshape Canada's economy, maybe even for decades, boosting some growth, some industrial capacity, and testing the country's fiscal resources, the labor market, even environmental commitments. And that's just a really long-winded way of saying we've got to get off our you-know-whats and try something. We know that Alberta has become the economic epicenter of the country. Sorry, Ontario, even though I live there. And so if we don't start catering to that, we're just tying the economy's hands behind its back. And so that's why I think I'm tired of people saying we have to do something. We have to do something. Well, so you know what? Damn it. Do something.
0: Yeah. I want to ask you, because I've spoken with a number of people who seem to think that regardless of the details, we don't want to get tied up in that yet. We can work on that. We'll get that sorted out. There's a shift apparent. You know, Carney's announcement yesterday on the clean electricity regulations, you know, natural gas will fit in. We need to use natural gas. Well, Alberta's been banging that drum for years. They got a carve out. They got an exemption. People are saying, you know what, regardless of the details, we're in a position now where it looks like the federal government is actually willing to work with the provinces, particularly Alberta, to get done what they've been saying needs to get done for a while. That changes the whole conversation just on its own, doesn't it, Eric?
14: Well, it does. And you know what I love about our government is that after they've tried everything else, they finally get to the right solution. And I think that really is wonderful. Now, on this energy thing, this is fascinating because on the positive side, Shay, this could really create jobs, strengthen competitiveness in lots of industries, electric vehicles, AI, data centers, mining, advanced manufacturing. I think the interesting part about it, though, is twofold. First of all, the risks, right? Transmission lines, power plants, storage systems, these are very, very expensive. And we know that that's going to be passed on to taxpayers, right? And we also know in this country right now, there's a bit of a skilled labor shortage in construction and skilled trade. So how are they going to beat that? But I think the most interesting part, and we are the first discussion about this that I've heard, is what does this do to net zero? Because have equal but competing wants here, right? If you're going to expand natural gas use, that might improve the grid reliability, but you know you're going to have to take away from your net zero commitments. Yeah. So it's almost time for the Carney government to stand up and say, all right, what's most important?
0: I was wondering about that because there was a poll that came out last week. I don't know if you saw it, Eric, that said, you know, they did it 7 years ago, and the majority of Canadians said, when it comes to energy policy in this country, our focus needs to be on environment. We need to be focused on environment and on climate change. Not anymore. I think it's 57% of Canadians who now look at it and say, now, when it comes to energy, we need to focus on the economics of it, the dollars and cents of it. Look what's going on around the world. I mean, sometimes, and this typically doesn't happen with government, the reality changes and people look at it and go, you know what? We were wrong. We need to do things. Maybe we've come to that moment, Eric. It would be shocking, but maybe.
14: Oh, it could be a come to Oprah moment. And really, you know, Shay, it actually better be. And why I say that is everybody wants clean water. Everybody wants clean air. And, you know, we all know the why people support the environmental movement. But we also know that on election day, it's a loser. What people want are jobs, growth, and affordability. That's what they want. And trust me, they care about that way more than dropping emissions levels from something percent to something minus something percent right now. You have too many people that are food insecure, job insecure, house insecure to give a damn about the clean air right now. The time for doing that is when your economy is booming, you have some surpluses, and you can dedicate money toward it, not at a time when people are losing their homes.
0: And Eric, to illustrate your point, I wanted to ask you about this record insolvencies in British Columbia. They have never seen so many people declaring bankruptcy as they have in the first quarter of this year. And we haven't seen as a nation this many bankruptcies as since 2009. The financial crisis, when things collapse. You're right. I mean, we're at a point now, I think, for most Canadians, like, we've got to find a solution. We've got to do it now. This will only go up.
14: That's right. And they are now, so now they're looking, I hope, they're skeptically looking at their federal government and saying that you got in on this. We can beat Trump. We can solve the economic problems of this country without the United States of America. I think now people are more than ever put up or shut up. We are living, and the Prime Minister, of course, lies and says affordability has never been better. Let me tell you something. Affordability, according to the data, hasn't been this bad since the Great Depression. So this is really a time for growth and for jobs and for nothing else. I'm even a person, I'm worried about inflation. Not right now. It's second order small. We have got to fix the employment rate and the growth rate of our economy.
0: Yeah, I think you're right, Eric. Great stuff as always. Have a great long weekend, sir.
14: You too. Stay healthy, Shay.
0: Thanks very much. Dr. Eric Kam, who's an economics professor at Toronto Metropolitan University. I mean, it's not just the Iran situation. We focus on that a lot, right? And I think for us here in Alberta, the reality is, well, that's really changed things for us. I mean, there's a recent study that came out just this week that said that the $9.6 billion deficit that was forecast for the upcoming fiscal year, that could end up being a surplus based on what's happened in Iran. Like, when energy prices do what they're doing right now globally, the financial fortune of this province changes overnight. We've seen it before. We saw it with Ukraine, now we're seeing it again. We've also seen it when prices crash. So this is not new for us. We've seen this before. But it's not just that. There's the reality of living in this country right now where, we talked about it earlier. Just yesterday, we had a segment on the fact that we have an insolvencies rate in this country that we haven't seen since the financial crisis of 2009. You remember that? When everything went sideways and everything. Actually, we did much better than a lot of other economies around the world, but we took some big hits and investments tanked. It was a terrible, terrible time. Not since then have we seen this level of bankruptcies and insolvencies that we're seeing now. That's troubling. British Columbia has never, ever seen this level before, ever in the first 3 months of this year. This is the most bankruptcies they've seen in the first quarter of a year in their history. That tells a story about what's going on in this country. Unemployment rate continues to tick up. Youth unemployment's at 15.3%. Like, there's all kinds of warning signals that Canadians are starting to fall behind to a point where there's no prospect of keeping up anymore. And then that poll comes out that shows 7 years ago when they asked Canadians, the last time they asked, hey, when it comes to energy policy in this country, what should we be focused on? You know, and your choices are the economics of it or the environmental considerations of it. 7 years ago, Canadians said, the environmental concerns, we've got to pay attention to the environment. We can't overlook that. We've got to do our job there. Now, 57% say, nope, it's got to be on the dollars and cents here. We're sitting on an opportunity that we can't afford to miss. So I think the sentiment around the country has changed. The support for a pipeline in British Columbia is in majority territory. Most people in BC want to see it happen. So, you know, if you're the prime minister, things have changed. And the job then is to recognize that change and say, we're in a different place. The reality is different. Public sentiment has changed. People feel differently. I have political license, some ability to do this, because the people are saying that's what they want me to do.

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15: Like I say, we'll navigate today as it comes. The problem with politicians and news conferences is they're never on time. So you can't really plan for it. But we'll do our best. You know, we've got our top people on the job. We've got Eamon and Sarah in there, both of them now. So we'll be able to sort this out. Let's take a couple of your calls here, talk about what we might expect to see today. We've got Chris in Edmonton. Hi, Chris, you're on the air.
16: Hey, Shay. Good morning. Thanks for taking the call.
15: For sure.
16: What do you expect to see in this thing?
15: I think for sure it's going to be the carbon pricing. I think for sure there's going to be an agreement on the carbon pricing. And yet, like I say, I mean, Rick Bell and Danielle Smith have that relationship where she seems to tell him she scoops her own announcements quite often in his column. I'm not sure what the intent is, but he's reporting that there'll be a September 1st, 2027 promise that it will be approved, that a project will be approved by then, and the federal government will do what needs to be done to get that done. So there's a possibility of that. I think the carbon pricing for sure will be there. Beyond that, I'm not sure.
16: $130
15: a ton by 2040.
16: Okay.
15: Instead of 170 by 2030, I think it was.
16: Yeah, well, I'll be dead by then. Shay, one other question. You were quoting some bankruptcy statistics from BC. Like, what do you think accounts for that level of bankruptcy in BC?
15: In BC, I don't know. I mean, I'll tell you what, if you're living in Vancouver, I don't know how people live in Vancouver. Just the cost of housing alone is absolutely crazy. But that's just the lower mainland, right? So I don't know what's going on for the rest of it.
16: Let me ask you, Chris. A massive amount of building, and probably the people that have purchased these properties before they're built, the bottoms dropped out.
15: Maybe. So they have. Yeah, especially on the condos. So, I mean, listen, if we get that announcement today, and it is just the carbon pricing, what do you make of it? I mean, the Premier's going to tell us this is great gains, this is great strides forward. Do you agree?
16: Yeah, I'm not a fan of the carbon pricing. I think Eric Cam, your guest, put it very well. Like, you know what? We don't have the luxury of worrying about clean air when people aren't eating and don't have anywhere to live. So we worry about clean air after the federal government figures out how to deal with the price of food and the price of housing in this country.
15: I think the priorities, I don't disagree, because I think that reality has changed. I mean, and like Eric said, nobody wants to throw the environment completely to the wayside, but, you know, we do a pretty good job of that, right? We do, you know, relatively speaking. So maybe there's a bit of wiggle room there. Eric in Calgary, you're on the air. Hi, Eric.
17: Hey, Shay, I actually wouldn't be surprised if they're having meetings right now to try and get a little bit more than just the carbon pricing. For example, you know, some clear answer on, you know, should the pipeline go to Vancouver, and we're proposing
15: that would be good to know, that type of thing.
17: Yeah, because that would, to me, that, you know, the carbon pricing, I think we all think that's not going to move the needle in a lot of people's minds. That's great, but we need to know, oh, this is where we're actually planning to put it, and so the moratorium on shipping doesn't affect it, and, you know, it's a lot easier with the consultation. Give us something that sounds a little more hopeful. But I just wanted to go back to what Eric Am was saying as well. Don't forget, for Canadians, we're good people, and when you've got a charismatic prime minister who stands up and says to you that, you know, green policy is also good economic policy, and we're spending billions on battery plants and billions on producing tomorrow's fuel, which is hydrogen, and we'll be exporting all of this stuff. And, you know, it sounds good until the rubber hits the road, and now we're hearing these battery plants are either canceled, the money's lost and never being recovered, the hydrogen isn't happening, and bankruptcies are at a 10-15 year high. That's when people are having the holy crap moment and realizing, no, actually, it's not working, and we've got to go back to basics. And one other thing that Eric Am said that I disagree with, though, is, you know, he said, oh, well, we've just got to get the economy up and going, and then we can go back to this stuff. I hope we don't. We'll go back to having, you know, net zero when somebody perfects something like fusion. That's the only thing that's going to work, or you're going to put in nuclear reactors. But as far as hobbling ourselves for this and moving our lifestyle back, it's madness.
15: Well, it's all time. You know, and that's what I've always said, Eric. You know, like, even the premiers and industry has said, give us till 2050 and we'll sort out net zero. We'll get there. Well, we can do it, right?
17: Well, let's look at this. What happens in 2050? You just have to Google global supply of oil, and you realize that by 2050, you know, you're starting to really run out of accessible and affordable oil. True. So I think that's, we're looking at the end of the life cycle of oil if we're still going through 100 million barrels a day.
15: And so, net zero happens naturally. Yeah, okay.
17: Naturally.
15: Thanks, Eric.
17: Exactly.
15: Appreciate it. Yeah, we'll see. We'll see what the announcement is today. But like I say, it sounds like at the very least, almost with 100% certainty, we will see the carbon pricing announcement today. Beyond that, we'll just have to wait. We'll just have to see the plan. The memorandum of understanding, right, that MOU that you keep hearing about, it was to lay the groundwork for a new Alberta bitumen pipeline that goes to the BC coast, right? There was no route. It was just sort of the concept, the idea of, can we make this happen? In that MOU, it's the bitumen pipeline that would carry 300,000-400,000 barrels per day that would then be loaded onto tankers and shipped over to Asia. That is the goal. Like I say, there's no route, but our premier has said, listen, we will have a proposal submitted to you by June, sometime in June. I don't remember the exact date. So next month, the premier has promised we will have a formal proposal, including a route that would be submitted to you by next month. So the other issue is, what's the proponent? Who's going to build it? Who's going to do that, right? The province has thrown in a bunch of money to, you know, try and move the proposal forward, but everybody seems to be in an agreement that we don't want to get to a situation where it's once again government owning this pipeline. We want it to be in a situation where it's private industry that comes forward and builds it. And private industry has said, well, we tried that. We tried that many, many times. What you're talking about right now, we wanted to do that, but we couldn't do that in Canada. It was just, it wasn't possible to actually make that happen. It was, you know, obstacle after obstacle after obstacle. And you just take a look at TMX. You take a look at the pipeline out to Burnaby, and the way that the costs absolutely escalated, the timeline fell apart, and the private entity involved said, we're out. That's it. We're done. It's not going to happen. The federal government had to step in, take over, and finish it. And to their credit, they did. And now we're starting to see, and we've done the story, we've seen the benefits and the GDP bump and all of the good that has come from that pipeline, right? Federal government still owns it. Now the question is, hey, you know what? Do we keep it? What's the plan there? But nobody wants to end up with the federal government owning the other one. If there is another one, and that's still a big if, because there are still obstacles that will have to be overcome. But we're having the conversation, which I don't think a lot of people thought was even possible all that long ago.

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14: From the national newsroom of the Canadian Press, I'm Naira Ahmed. Prime Minister Mark Carney and Alberta Premier Danielle Smith say construction of a new bitumen pipeline to the West Coast could begin as early as September 1st of next year.
15: Carney says the pipeline could be declared in the national interest by October. He made his remarks after the Alberta and federal governments tied up one of the last remaining loose threads hanging from the energy accord they signed in November. They've agreed to increase the carbon price industry players truly bear to $130 a ton by 2040. The final agreement to nail down from the Memorandum of Understanding is on advancing the Pathways Carbon Capture Project, a condition for the pipeline. Lauren Krugel, The Canadian Press, Calgary.
14: Environmental groups and federal NDP leader Avi Lewis were quick to condemn the carbon price plan. They said it puts Canada's net zero ambitions out of reach and represents the country bowing down to the oil industry. Abroad now, Israel says it has killed the leader of Hamas's military wing in a strike in Gaza City on Friday. Israel says he was one of the last senior commanders in Hamas's military, who was one of the architects behind the October 7th attack in 2023. The man's family confirmed his death to the Associated Press earlier today. Back at home, the Immigration Department says it's working on improving its web portal to ensure foreign students applying for postgraduate work permits submit mandatory language testing.
16: According to Immigration Department data, nearly 1,000 applications were rejected last year for language-related reasons. The department's application page doesn't have a dedicated option for uploading the required English or French language test, which has led to widespread confusion and rejected applications. The department says it has received more than 300,000 applications since the language test requirement was introduced and has not seen an overall increase in refusal rates. It still encourages those rejected to apply for reconsideration. Diana Mussina, The Canadian Press.
14: And Ontario's Ministry of Health says it's now testing 10 asymptomatic people with connections to a hantavirus-stricken cruise ship.
17: The province says the three high-risk travelers, two who were on the cruise and one who was on the same flight as a person who has since died of hantavirus, will stay in strict isolation regardless of their result. But the seven low-risk contacts can stop their recommended 45-day isolation if they test negative, while daily public health monitoring will continue. This is a shift from this remark made earlier this week by Ontario Health Minister Sylvia Jones about the effectiveness of testing asymptomatic people for hantavirus.
18: It may not be the best way to monitor.
17: Jones said the guidance from the province's top doctor was that it wasn't appropriate at the time. Brenda Molina Navidad, The Canadian Press.
14: This is The Canadian Press. In sports, Canada plays Italy this morning in the preliminary round of the Men's World Hockey Championship. Connor Brown scored the third period winner in yesterday's game as Canada opened its 2026 campaign with a 5-3 win over Sweden. The Montreal Canadiens host the Buffalo Sabres tonight in Game 6 of their second round NHL series. The Habs have a 3-2 lead in the best of seven matchup. The winner of the series will face the Carolina Hurricanes in the Eastern Conference Final. The Montreal Victoire welcomed the Ottawa Charge this evening in Game 2 of the Walter Cup in the Professional Women's Hockey League Championship. Montreal leads the best of five series. Mason Fluharty will serve as the Toronto Blue Jays opener this afternoon when they continue their three-game set in Detroit. The NBA will reveal this season's most valuable player tomorrow. Thunder guard Shai Gilgeous-Alexander of Hamilton is the reigning MVP. He's one of the three finalists for the award this season. From the Canadian Press, I'm Naira Ahmed.
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19: 780-451-8800-403-974-8255. Those are the numbers. We still got callers on the board that want to get into this referendum conversation, and I'm not surprised. I know that it's a big one. And I'm interested in hearing what you have to say. If you're just joining us, if you're just getting up to speed, an Alberta judge basically put an end to the separatist petition yesterday. The ruling was the provincial government had a duty to consult with First Nations. And because they didn't, the petition never should have been issued. We never even should have had that start. The premier said, wrong. We reject the ruling. And the province will be appealing it. She found it to be undemocratic, incorrect in law. The group behind the petition, Stay Free Alberta, also said, yeah, we disagree with the court's ruling. We will be appealing as well. Now, here's the situation. In terms of the appealing process, if you go through that, if we're going to play that game, it'll take months or years, right? It's certainly not going to be done in time for October when all the other referendum questions are going forward. And I know a lot of people behind this petition thought their question would be going forward. If we let the appeals process play out, it's not going to happen. Simply not. So the appeals, I mean, I doubt they even hear the appeal by then. You could faster. It's certainly not going to be done in time for October when all the other referendum questions are going forward. And I know a lot of people behind this petition thought their question would be going forward. If we let the appeals process play out, it's not going to happen. Simply not. So the appeals, I mean, I doubt they even hear the appeal by

0: people, the 300,000 people who signed the petition, to go and get a UCP membership. And if the premier doesn't put it on a referendum ballot this October, well, then we'll hold her accountable in any number of ways. That's what they said. So that's where we sit. 780-451-8800-403-974-8255. Let's take some of your calls here. Gordon in Calgary, you are on the air. Hi, Gordon.
1: Hi, Shay. Gordon here. I'm very interested that, you know, the lack of understanding by people in the general public. The Provincial Court of Alberta is the same court that deals with drunk drivers. And so it's the lowest court in the country. It's not the Court of Queen's King's Bench, or it's not the Court of Appeal. It's a very low court. And I find it amazing that this judge could make a major decision that would affect constitutional law in this country, and people can think, oh, like, it's already done. It can't be appealed. Of course it can be appealed.
0: Oh, sure, it can be appealed. Absolutely, it can be appealed.
1: Lowest possible level. And so, you know, it's the same judge who deals with all sorts of minor matters. This isn't a minor matter. This is a major thing. And I think that the judge basically made an error of law, and this thing should be turned around real quick, because 300,000 people said we want a chance to vote on it.
0: Yeah, but that doesn't make it an error of law. Like, other people have said she made an error in the law. Where do you think that was?
1: Well, the error in law was that there's no requirement for an election on anything to consult with it.
0: Well, this isn't an election. This is a referendum, right?
1: It's a referendum, but it's a vote. And so does every candidate in this country have to be approved by the Indigenous people? No. I think it's ridiculous. I think the decision is ridiculous, and it stands in the way of progress.
0: Okay. I appreciate the call, Gordon. I don't think... Speaking of understand, I don't know if you fully understand why this was made. The province wrote the law. The province wrote the referendum law that deals with the consultation piece. I mean, it's built into other parts of it, but the premier rewrote this law in December to say, no, you're absolutely right. Nothing we do can violate treaty agreements or the Constitution. We can't do that. You're absolutely right. Because there was a big outcry when she lowered the threshold and basically said, we're going to have a referendum on this based on the new standards that have been set. There was a huge outcry from First Nations saying, you can't do that. So she said, no, don't worry. We won't. We won't do anything. You know, we won't go down this road without consultation. The question, I think, Gordon, is where does that consultation need to happen? The argument is, does just asking the question and putting forward the petition need to have that? I mean, we're not even at the referendum stage. They ruled the petition should never have been allowed to go ahead. Elections Alberta erred was the court ruling in even allowing this to happen without consultation. And the province is saying, well, you don't need to have consultation to ask the question. Nobody's making a decision or doing anything. No rights can possibly be violated. It doesn't go there yet. Once we get to the next stage of the process, then we can start talking about consultation. And I understand that argument. Again, I'm no lawyer, but that argument kind of makes sense to me. Like, just asking the question. Like, when does the consultation have to start, right? The judge said that, as that party would implement succession, they had a duty to consult, but no consultation occurred. And both sides in the argument are saying, well, when we didn't need to consult yet, nobody's doing anything. We're just asking the question at this point in time. Chris in Edmonton, you're on there. Hey, Chris.
2: Hey, Shay, just a couple of clarifications on your earlier caller there.
0: Yeah.
2: This justice that made this ruling is a King's Bench justice, which is
0: one step up.
2: Superior court, right?
0: Okay. Yeah, it's a King's. He said it was the low court?
2: He did, and he's wrong.
0: Yeah, no, it's a King's Bench. You're right. You're absolutely right. It's King's Bench. Okay. It's the one step up.
2: Right. And secondly, the point I want to make is I encourage everyone in Alberta to read the Referendum Act. It's provincial legislation, and it gives Danielle Smith and her cabinet the right to hold a referendum on anything they want.
0: Yes.
2: They don't need anyone's permission.
0: That's right.
2: They don't need the electoral officer's permission. They don't need citizenship initiative vote. They don't need anything. And Danielle Smith will have a referendum in October on this question, because she has already seen the support of the independence movement at 301,000 people, and obviously another 400.

0: 100,000 are interested. She's going to have a vote. And at that point, if the vote is successful, at that point, then the province has a duty to negotiate with the federal government new terms of a constitutional deal or out or secession. That's how it works. And the other point I wanted to make, I think the judge got ahead of herself. You know, she assumed that there was this duty to consult before
1: the petition,
0: before the electoral officer approved the petition. But yeah. I think she's incorrect on that. But
1: well, that was the argument. The province's lawyer in court said, "Hey, listen, no. The way we understand it is, if the referendum is held, it is passed, and we actually start to take steps to implement that." If we start the process of separation, then there's a duty on us to consult. That's when it starts. Not now, before. I mean, we're just asking the question, right?
0: Yeah, and I think that's where she falls down, potentially.
1: That's the argument. That's the argument, yeah.
0: Right. So, both can operate at the same time. You can carry through this legal process and appeal it to the Court of Appeal, and they might fast-track it. Who knows? The other point I wanted to make is that this justice, I think, is a Liberal appointment. Like, she was appointed by the Liberal government. Now, that means nothing other than, you know, the Prime Minister and the Attorney General of Canada had the authority to appoint her. Mm. She went through a vetting process. She was a Crown Prosecutor, head of the Crown Prosecution Branch. She's probably very well seasoned in the law, maybe not electoral law, because, you know, she practiced in,
1: sure, yeah, it's different,
0: in
1: yeah.
0: prosecutions. But, yeah, I mean, no lawyer is going to know everything about everything. And if she's incorrect on the law, then she gets overturned. The Court of Appeal. You
1: that's
0: know,
1: how it
0: the
1: works, yeah.
0: of a review on an appeal on a matter of law is correctness.
1: Yeah, and it'll
0: so
1: keep going.
0: Incorrect.
1: You're right, Chris. Yeah, I mean, we'll see. I assume you get to be a judge, you know the law. And if you don't know the law, you've got people that can, you know, like, she didn't just sort of wing this decision. She thinks she made the right decision. Some lawyers disagree with her. Like I say, the province's lawyers have said, no, that's not the way this works. You've got it wrong, just like Chris said. And like I say, to me, kind of that argument makes sense in some ways, but because it makes sense to me, it doesn't mean anything, because I'm not a lawyer. I don't know the ins and outs of how the law works, but yeah, I can understand what you're saying there. And interesting, I wanted to add something too, because this whole point becomes moot given another law that the province wrote. Because when this happened, right, so the province changes the rules around referendums. And that's how we got to this point. Daniel Smith says, we're going to take the threshold, the number of signatures you need, way down. The amount of time that you need to collect those signatures, we're going to make that way longer. And everybody said, oh, you want a separation referendum. Rightly, wrongly, whatever. That's where we're going. There was also, as you know, there's no requirement to have a petition to trigger a referendum. Danielle Smith can have a referendum on anything she wants to. She's going to. In October, there's going to be 9 questions asked of Albertans. Nobody put a petition in. Nobody asked for it. The Premier wants it. She says she wants a mandate on those issues. So she can do it, and she can do it with this too. But regardless, they did this. As soon as they lowered the threshold, extended the timeline, all the rest of that stuff, immediately a number of First Nations in Alberta said, wait, you can't do that. You can't just start talking about these things without consulting us first. And so she amended the legislation and said, no, don't worry, we won't. We will absolutely have the consultation. It's going to happen. You don't need to worry about it. There was nothing in there, though, that said, we have to do this, that, or the other thing. It was just a sort of, yeah, no, we know, we get it. We'll put the language in that says, yeah, we know, we get it, we do it. Then the petition was granted by Elections Alberta, and these Indigenous groups went to the courts, filed for an injunction. They won, right? So, but as the court was playing out, don't forget this. The Premier stepped in again and said, okay, well, let's make sure this doesn't happen to us again. Change the law a third time. And the law at that point said, you know what? We don't have to have the courts, because the law originally said if the electoral officer isn't sure and there's a question about whether or not the question is constitutional, kick it to the courts. That's what the electoral officer did. So the province said, well, we'll just remove that requirement. The minister himself will be able to decide. So if this had happened, if this petition had come forward under the new laws instead of the old laws prior to the change, none of this would be happening. Because you don't need to do any of that anymore now. The minister himself, the justice minister, can just say, you know what, I think it's a good question. We'll go ahead with it. You don't have to kick it up to the court. So they've done a lot of things already to try and make this happen. This was the one they missed. And the courts tripped them up. But it doesn't matter. Because if they really want to ask the question, they can. 780-451-8800-403-974-8255. I've got to squeeze in a break. We'll continue with your phone calls right after this.
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1: All right, 780-451-8800-403-974-8255. Working through these calls in the order in which they came, Julie in Calgary are on the air. Hi, Julie.
15: Hi. I just have a couple of quick questions. Number one, don't Aboriginal people vote in the provincial elections, like individually?
1: Mm-hmm. Yes.
15: Yeah, so I'm just curious why, if and when the referendum question comes out, it's just a question. Like, I don't understand why it's such a big political mess. They live in the geographical boundaries of Alberta and are the same. So why can't the individuals just vote?
1: Well, it's not about the individuals per se. It's about the treaty agreements that were signed with the government and how it affects the lands within the province and what can be done on those lands. Basically, the argument was you're putting international borders in place where there were none before, and it will affect their rights to use the land.
15: Okay, I guess I don't understand how they would still have their land. How would that change?
1: Well, because the land would no longer be... They have treaty agreements with the Crown, with the government of Canada, not with the government of Alberta. Yeah, yeah.
15: Gotcha.
1: Yeah.
15: Okay.
1: So that's the concern, is that if you change where that land lies, who's in charge of that land, then it changes the agreements around that land. They need to be consulted about that.
15: Oh, I see. So they should definitely make sure they vote on that election as Albertans, for sure, or on that referendum.
1: Oh, absolutely. Absolutely, yeah. They can, for sure, no question about it. Yeah, thanks, Julie. Rob in BC, you're on the air. Hi, Rob.
16: Hi, Shay. Thanks for taking my call.
1: Yeah, of course.
16: You know, from an outsider from BC looking in at what's going on in your province there, first of all, this voters list leak, the optics there look from me in BC, it looks really bad.
1: Oh, it's terrible. It's absolutely terrible.
16: It looks really sleazy to me. That being said, your Premier, Danielle Smith, actually lowering a threshold. Yeah, I know, and then people say it's just to ask a question, but to potentially cause a unity crisis in our country, I think Danielle Smith has done herself irreparable harm.
1: Oh, I think so too.
16: Because it's so obvious that she is trying to patronize, play to the hard right in your province. I think in your next election, just once again from an outsider looking in, Shay, I think she is going to be in tough against Naheed Nenshi, and I say that because he's a Federalist. He believes in not just your province, but he believes in Canada. And for me, watching Danielle Smith, you want your pipeline. I want the pipeline too. But lowering that threshold, man, that I do not go for that at all.
1: The issue with conservative premiers in this province, Rob, Naheed Nenshi has proved to be relatively ineffective. Her poll numbers are fine. The UCP would win a bigger majority today than they would have in the last election. It's not Nenshi that she's worried about, it's her base. If she doesn't make this happen for the people within the UCP party, they'll turf her, just like they did Jason Kenney and Ralph Klein and a whole bunch of others.
16: I think Alberta's going to get a pipeline, and as for our premier here, David Eby, if it's going, I prefer the Prince Rupert route myself, because I believe it, correct me if I'm wrong, I think it saves about 2 days in terms of shipping to Asia. I'm not exactly sure on that.
1: Well, also the size of the tankers. A lot of the tankers, the super tankers and things like that, they can't go into Burnaby. They can't go into the lower mainland.
16: They're dredging the port there now.
1: Yeah, they're trying. Even then, it won't be enough. Yeah.
16: I agree 100%. It's got to go to Prince Rupert. I hope it does that, but I hope it goes that route. But I don't know. I just think she's done irreparable harm. And hey, man, when an election comes up, when it comes to a unified Canada, I don't know, man.
1: Yeah, I know, Rob. It'll be interesting to see if we get that far. And I think the reality is she may not be the one going into the next election unless we do the referendum. I think that's the reality she faces personally.
16: It could well be. Yeah, time will tell.
1: Yeah, thanks, Rob.
16: Good afternoon.
1: And I think that's how we got here. You know, I mean, not to speak for the premier, but I mean, it's pretty well documented that, you know, the majority of UCP voters wanted to see this happen. They sort of pushed this. And I think the thinking was Danielle Smith saw an upside to it. Quebec does it. It's worked pretty well for Quebec. We can use this as leverage. It's never going to pass. That's the thinking, right? Well, but the interesting part is at the beginning of this, everybody said, there is risk. There is big, big risk to try and do something like this. Like, once you open this door, it doesn't come without consequences. It can cause all kinds of untold issues, like investment and disruption, and, you know, it can further the divides. And that was a calculated risk that I think was taken to say, okay, if you don't lower the threshold, we don't have this conversation. If you don't open that door, that's where it starts, right? The thinking was, well, the people who put me in this job, who made me leader of the UCP, are demanding that I do this. I have to do this, so I'll do it. And hopefully, you know, it'll go through the process, it'll fail, and we can carry on. But it's not working out that way. The process has got messy. So now does she need to step in and say, once again, I'm going to ignore a court ruling and I'm going to do what I want to do? That's the position she finds herself in. That's the choice that she's going to have to make. I think she makes it, because if she doesn't, and I've said this several times today, the separatist movement has told her, we fully expect that you will put this question on the ballot in October. This court ruling, they say, we're not surprised. We expected this. Of course, the courts are going to try and get in the way of this. This is what we're talking about. This is the whole reason we're going to do it. Doesn't matter. We don't need their permission. The premier can do it, and she will. And if she doesn't, we are going to dominate the UCP membership, and we will be at the convention in November, and there will be untold consequences, all kinds of ways they can hold her accountable. That's the quote. That's the fence she's been walking on from the start. Those are the people that made her the leader of the UCP party. And because she's the leader of the UCP party, she's the premier of Alberta. It's just that simple. And if they lose faith in her, they decide she's not doing what they want anymore, they'll get rid of her, just like they got rid of Jason Kenney. Even Ralph Klein, the beloved Ralph Klein, ran his course, and they got rid of him too. So I think that's where she is. She's in a spot more than anybody else right now. We'll take a break and be back right after the news.

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16: I would say that it is a single judge who's made a decision, and we have now 700,000 Albertans, whether they're on the remain side or the leave side, who've said that they want to have this public debate. So our citizen initiative petition was always meant to be very permissive, and we kept on having to modify it to ensure that that permissive quality was in there. We want to hear from Albertans. That's what we think democracy is, and we'll be meeting with our caucus and cabinet to further review the decision. decision and decide next steps. But as I say, since we believe that this one is incorrect in law and anti-democratic, we will be appealing it.
9: Yeah, Premier Smith announcing they will appeal the decision. That came out, I mean, immediately. No surprise there. So she'll meet with caucus, she'll meet with cabinet, she'll make the decision. And we've heard this before. You heard her talk about a lone judge making a decision. Yeah, but it's a lone judge based on the law, right? She took it even further.
16: Well, I'll listen to my caucus and I'll listen to my cabinet because we are the duly elected representatives of the people of Alberta. And this is a decision by one judge at a lower court level, and it's appealable. And so because we think they have been incorrect in law, we will be appealing it. And we want to restore the idea of having a permissive approach to our citizen-initiated referendum and so questions. And so we have to discuss, of course. We want to be in compliance with what the judgment has said here in the immediate term, but the long term, we think it's worthy of us having a more robust discussion with the court on this, which is why we'll appeal it. And in the meantime, we'll have to talk with cabinet and caucus about what they think their next step should be.
9: So she talks about, you know, we are the duly elected representatives, which is true, and this was one judge who made the decision, and she went on to call it anti-democratic. You got to be careful with that because, I mean, democracy has branches of government that are supposed to be equal, and one of them, there's three, one of them is the judiciary. Like, it's not like because you're the duly elected officials, what you say has a trump card over anything that the judiciary says. Like, and she even goes on to say, we want to make sure we're in compliance with the law. Well, that's the role of the judge, is to interpret that law. Now, you can disagree with the decision that the judge made, and you can appeal it that way, but you got to be careful about calling things undemocratic when it's literally the way democracy works. The judiciary exists to make sure that we don't just say, oh, you're the duly elected official, you get to do the whatever you want. There's checks, there's balances, there's boundaries, there's rules in place that, you know, you need to abide by, because if not, all hell breaks loose. That's a dictatorship, right? If it's a democracy, you've got different levels of, you know, of consultation, for example, that has to be done. So you can disagree with the decision, and clearly she does, and a lot of other people do, but in terms of the democracy, the undemocratic actions, well, I get a little nervous there, because this is the way it's supposed to work. And yeah, it's one lone judge made the decision based on the law that I, you know, as the premier said, she rewrote multiple times to try and get this ball over the goal line without success. At the end of the day, if we tried this again, the latest revision to this law, we wouldn't be talking about the courts, because the courts are taken right out of it from now on. So here's an idea. Can you crank out 300,000 more signatures today? Because if you can, you don't have to worry about the voters list leak. You don't have to worry about the courts, because the courts are cut out. It goes straight to the minister. Maybe there's still time to get this done by October. Let's go back to the phone lines. Colin, on the road, you're on the air. Hey, Colin.
12: Oh, I'm going to throw back a couple of words you just said. So if 700,000 people say they want to be asked a question and one guy says no, that's actually what a dictatorship is. So, just,
9: well, who's the one guy?
12: Well, the one judge says, no, you guys can't do this. He's like,
9: yeah,
12: no,
9: but the judge didn't just say, you know what, I don't like what you, but things. Hang on.
12: We're allowed to appeal things.
9: You are allowed to, and they will, but you're therefore saying that the judge made a decision based, and you don't know how this judge may be a separatist, but say, you know what, we got to do it by the rules. The laws weren't followed. I mean, you're basically saying it's one person doing it based on their personal interest rather than based on the rule of law.
12: Well, that's absolutely what judges do. They take their opinion, they look at the law, and they make a judgment. Yeah, they do that. They're people. Yes, absolutely. I agree with you. That's what happened.
9: No, I don't think that's what happened. I think the judge looked at the law and said, did this follow the law as written or not, and determined, no, it didn't.
12: But the thing that he writes with his judgment, it's actually called an opinion. That document has a name. His opinion is, hey, this is the law. This is how I interpret it based on all these different factors.
9: Supreme Courts will do that. Supreme Courts will offer opinions. This was a judgment. And it's not a he, it was
12: it'll
9: a her.
12: It'll be appealed, for sure. The referendum, I put it at about 99% chance that it will happen within...
9: Me too.
12: It'll probably happen in October.
9: Yeah.
12: Another thing, the original reason I called is the BC guy comment about these things pull business away from Alberta. So I'm curious, in the, let's call it 2 years since the referendum idea kind of went really hard, how much business has left Alberta as opposed to how much left in the 10 years prior due to Ottawa absolutely demolishing our province, which has led to all this? Hey, it's probably, I bet you, I'm going to guess $500 billion at least has walked away because they're like, hey, we can't work here. If Alberta was its own country, we have reserves per capita. I think we're 10 times that of Kuwait.
9: There's no question about it. But if you're a pipeline operator,
12: to throw around, right? So.
9: Yeah. Thanks, Colin. Appreciate it. I tried to have a conversation. You can't do it sometimes. Mark in Southern Alberta, you're on the air. Hi, Mark.
17: Hey, Shay. How are you today?
9: Good. How are you?
17: Good, thank you. A little breezy down here.
9: Yeah, it's bad. And Sarah's just out checking. We're supposed to get gusts up to like 100K today. It doesn't look that bad, but maybe.
17: Oh, yeah, we got it down here already. But
9: okay.
17: Hey, I've been listening into the show, some interesting perspectives. I think that I would have to say I would agree with Danielle pushing forward with this to get it into October.
9: Yeah.
17: I just feel that they were premature in saying that they haven't been consulted. All we're doing is asking a question. The judge ruled on the evidence that was presented under the law as it's written at the time.
9: Yeah.
17: Unfortunately, I think she made the correct ruling. I think there's other ways to deal with it.
9: Well, there is. I mean, the premier can just go ahead and do it. She's doing it with 9 other ones.
17: Yeah. And I'm okay with that. I'm not a separatist. I disagree with separating from the country, but I think the best part of our democracy is the ability to ask a question.
9: You know what, Mark? I agree. Like, we're at a point now where you can't walk this back. You've got to go through the process. You don't go this far down the road to say, sorry, guys, we can't. Like, you have to do it now.
17: No, if you do that, you're just going to fuel that feeling even more so.
9: I agree with you 100%, Mark. I agree completely. You've already done that. The best thing you could have done for this movement was what you did yesterday. I've seen a lot of people online saying, well, there you go. That's the end of this. Are you nuts? This isn't the end of anything. You've given them a kick in the ass. That's all this is. You've stepped on the gas. Nick in Medicine Hat, you're on the air. Hey, Nick.
18: Hello, Shay. How are you?
9: I'm great. How are you?
18: Yeah, same with Mark. I'm driving between Medicine Hat and Calgary here, and that's blowing. That must be all those separatists with all the hot wind going on.
9: How bad is it? Is it like are trucks tipping over and stuff?
18: Well, it's actually there's some semis have to slow right down because the boxes would just go right over.
9: Yeah. Yikes. Okay.
18: When I was kind of thinking of, I was thinking about like the single judge aspect of this thing. First of all, being a former soldier and a paratrooper, I have very little regard for the legal system in this country. Okay. I guarantee you that. But because I remember that judges are nothing but a bunch of lawyers. They used to be lawyers.
9: Jeffrey
18: Rath, by the way, is a lawyer.
9: He is a lawyer.
18: And if you look at his, if you look at, you bring him up on the Law Society of Alberta, he's in trouble for a whole bunch of stuff.
9: There's been a bunch of complaints for sure.
18: Absolutely. Now, that aside, a single judge, and whether it's this or a murderer or a whatever, I really, I'm a big believer that a lot of these appeals would be done away with if you had 3 judges sitting there on these very important issues. Like, we're not talking about drunk driving. We're talking about this situation. And one judge, and then we say, well, let's go to the process of an appeal. Why don't we just have 3 judges? I know a lot of people say, well, that would cost too much. It's going to cost anybody's, and, it's going to cost anything for the appeal and all that other stuff. I got to tell you, it's really bad. But then again, I will say, anybody who wants to separate out of Canada, they've obviously haven't been to the countries I've been to, okay?
9: Because good point.
18: This is
9: such
18: still
9: a good
18: the
9: point.
18: Best country in the world.
9: Yeah, I'm with you 100%, okay. Nick. I think you're absolutely right. I couldn't agree more. I don't buy into the separatist argument. I've said that a million times on this show, but I do think when you're this far down the road, you've opened the door. You can't walk it back. Now you make things worse. We'll take a break and be back right after this.
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9: In the show, we were talking about how Honda has canned an EV plant for Ontario, saying the demand just isn't there for electric vehicles. There's some studies that show, you know what, global demand is going up, and maybe even in some parts of Canada. I spoke to Andrew Batiak about it this morning. He's the president of the Electric Vehicle Association of Alberta. It's always an interesting topic, especially in this part of the world, it seems. We're different, aren't we? I mean, it seems to me like we view this whole thing differently.
0: There is an aspect of that, absolutely. We've seen some differences, but we've also seen those differences subside over the past decade or so, which has been great to see that, you know, while Albertans in some aspects are a bit resistant to change or resistant to EVs, that resistance has been decreasing as more accurate information has been getting out and shared.
9: Yeah, that seems to sort of mirror this trend that we're going to talk about, the global interest in EVs, which, you know, we're seeing an increase year over year of more than 5%, about 6% in sales of these vehicles. So there seems to be a growing momentum behind them on the global scale, right?
0: Well, yes, global, but even closer to home. Just this morning, Stats Canada released March numbers, and zero-emission vehicle sales were up 75% in March year over year, due in large part to the incentives being reintroduced.
9: Well, that's the thing I wanted to talk about. You got a couple of things going. You've got the incentives coming back. That helps. But you've also got the cost of fuel. And we all see it. So I imagine if you're shopping for a vehicle, that's going to be a consideration, right? Like, wait a minute. I wouldn't have to pay these exorbitant gas prices if I didn't have to buy gas, obviously.
0: So true. Right now, depending on vehicles you compare, but it's about a 7x decrease in costs monthly to have an EV versus a similar gas car. And so that's real savings that people see. And if you're in the market for a new car anyway, and you're buying a similar feature car and they're, you know, relatively close in price, that monthly gas savings, when you look at it over years and the total cost or the total ownership period of that car, really makes a difference. Not only will offset any premium the EV might be, but starts to put money in your pocket at the end of the vehicle's life.
9: Which obviously is a win-win. But when we take a look at what's going on in Canada, I didn't know that. I'm glad you brought those numbers forward this morning. Does it mention what's happening here in Alberta? Because like we talked about, I know people that sell vehicles in this province, and it's a tough sell. They've literally had to ship electric vehicles to places like British Columbia, where they're more popular. Like there is resistance in this province. Do we know statistically how much that has softened, and are people having a change of heart around this?
0: No, we don't. Alberta's numbers are about a year delayed when they come out, so we just don't have actual data. We were talking to a company in Calgary, Go Auto, that sells used electric vehicles, so vehicles that are even cheaper because they've been, you know, previously enjoyed by someone, and they said that demand went through the roof and they sold out their supply. So, you know, that's just a small tidbit information, but that and just other things we're hearing. We were at the Edmonton and Calgary Motor Shows recently, and the interest is definitely increasing.
9: And you mentioned the incentives. That seems to be a key piece of this. I'm sure you saw the news today where Honda announced they are shelving indefinitely their plans to build an EV plant in our country. It was supposed to be in Ontario. They said the move by governments away from incentives for electric vehicles has softened demand. They just don't see it the way that they used to. The incentives are vitally important still for this industry, it would seem.
0: Anytime people see money available to them, they often take advantage of that, right? Yeah. It's just kind of a natural result. Whether it's for EVs or, you know, home energy or home improvements, we've seen like there's a solar incentive out there that we could be applied to solar, and we saw the increased demand for that go through the roof, and then drop off a little bit when the incentive went away. People love the idea of spending someone else's money. But when it's moving the needle forward in a good way, you know, we certainly in the EV space appreciate that.
9: In terms of where these cars are coming from, China, I was stunned by the numbers that they're shipping. It really is remarkable, like 1.5 million units in the first 4 months of this year. Demand obviously there globally, as we've talked about. Is this primarily a space where the Chinese are dominating now? Is there anybody else out there that's coming even close to those kinds of numbers?
0: China is doing wonderful things. Some of the technology they bring into the table, from cold weather performance, battery charging speed, perceived longevity of the battery itself, it's thing that, you know, North American manufacturers are struggling with. And the comment about Honda halting its manufacturing plant in Ontario speaks to a wider thing around even just North American and all the old school manufacturers. They got all excited about EVs when, again, the predominantly U.S. government put incentives on the table, but they weren't necessarily doing it for the right reasons in ways, right? They were doing it because, oh, there's money here. We will just go where the money goes. And then when that money disappears, they quickly tip it back to where they can make money. Whereas the Chinese seem to have an actual dedication and desire to build great electric vehicles.
9: Yeah, and a longer-term plan. Like, you may ride out a rough patch, but in the end, it's worth it. You mentioned the tech, and I, you know, when I talk to people about it, that's the thing, right? Like, you know, 500K is not enough. I always say, well, that's where we are now. It's going to be better. It's going to be different. Like, I have no doubt that, you know, one day down the road, most of us, if not all of us, will be driving these vehicles because they will have solved these problems. But where are we in that search right now? Like, have they managed to dramatically increase the range? You talked about cold weather performance. That's another one. What kind of improvements are we seeing in that area?
0: Range keeps going up. I think one of the more interesting aspects, though, is charging speed. When you put a bigger battery in the car to get more range and you add weight to the car, that weight, you're pulling around all the time, whether you use that range or not.
9: Sure.
0: So it has almost a negative impact for possibly majority of your use of that car if you're not doing long trips on a frequent basis. But if you can increase the speed of charging that car, especially bringing it to the, you know, close to 5 minute mark, which people think is what they're spending at the gas station, although I would argue they spend a bit longer than that at times, that takes away kind of the last bit of resistance. Oh, I'm out of charge. Oh, I can be charged up in 5 minutes. Let's go again. The reality today, though, is you can go. It's effectively anywhere that most people want to go in Canada. There's definitely exceptions, and those exceptions increase the more northern you go. But you can travel coast to coast in Canada in an EV quite comfortably, and you don't actually perceive waiting for the car. Yes, the car takes 20, 30 minutes to charge, but that's after 3 or 4 hours of driving. Most people need to be in, you know, a bathroom break, a snack break, maybe change the baby. There's other things that people are doing, but by the time they're done those things, the car's done. So you don't actually get delayed by the car, but for sure, the car takes that amount of time to charge. If cars in the future can be in the 5 minute mark, that's going to reduce that last bit of resistance.
9: And the chargers obviously then are becoming more available. I know that was a concern. I was blown away when I went to Europe. Like, you know, every second parking meter was a charging station. They're so much farther advanced than we are, or farther along than we are, I guess I should say. But that is catching up now. We are seeing more of these charging units available in Canada than in places like you talked about. Going coast to coast, that's, you know, every 300-400K, right?
0: Yeah, no, there absolutely are. We actually put a tool on our website, albertaev.ca/map, just to show Albertans that, you know, you can pick your time of year. So cold weather, you get less range in the car. That impacts where you can go. But you can travel through almost all of Alberta in most EVs at any point in the year, the exception being northern, especially Fort McMurray area. There are chargers being built there, so that is great. They're, you know, the process has started, but they're not open yet. So once they're open, then the whole province effectively opens up for us.
9: Interesting. Andrew, thanks so much for chatting with us this morning. I learned a lot. I appreciate it.
0: Appreciate being able to share.
9: Yeah, Andrew Badiak, the president of the Electric Vehicle Association of Alberta. Demand growing. How much? Well, it depends where you are. But things are getting, the tech will get better. There's no question about it. Okay, busy day. We're out of time. We'll do it all again tomorrow morning. We'll talk to you then. Peace and love.

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15: This is Global News. It is 6 o'clock. I'm Zach Ferguson. It is 1 degree, heading up to 5 today and then up to 10 tomorrow. An Edmonton dog owner charged with criminal negligence in the fatal mauling of an 11-year-old boy took the stand on her own defense today. Global's Sarah Ryan explains.
16: After 110 and 125-pound dogs killed a small dog and a cat and sent three people to hospital with bite wounds, Crystal McDonald told court she knew her dogs had done damage but didn't know what had caused them to act that way. She had made an appointment to get one of the two male dogs neutered and was also making inquiries to send the dogs to a training facility. She beefed up rules around the dogs, saying they were to be kenneled unless around a small group of trusted friends, and nobody was to play with them. McDonald is charged with criminal negligence causing the death of 11-year-old Cash Grist, her friend's son. The Crown arguing she should have known her dogs were dangerous given their recent history. McDonald said she expressed concerns about the child staying at her house and told him and his father that Cash was not allowed to be alone with the dogs. On the day he died, Cash's father was working in the garage. Sarah Ryan, Global News.
15: Alberta Premier Danielle Smith and Prime Minister Mark Carney have signed a new carbon price deal and say that they're eyeing a fall 2027 start date for construction on a new bitumen pipeline to the West Coast. It's part of a plan to accomplish the remaining steps of the landmark energy deal the leader signed last fall. Energy analyst Richard Mason says he likes the idea of getting federal government approval before any money is spent on a new pipeline.
17: Say that up front or say, no, this is a bad idea. It's not going to get approved. Don't waste your time. That gets us a much higher level of clarity around investment, and we need to start rebuilding trust with investors because there was a lot of money lost in the last decade on projects that didn't get approved.
15: Carney says this new implementation agreement between the feds and the province shows that this country works and that can be predictable. Mounties are urging you to keep an eye out on the road if you're hitting the highway on the long weekend. Global's Justin Sibbett reports.
18: 83% of Albertans say that distracted driving, they view it as a threat to their personal safety.
19: Experts say the solution isn't complicated.
18: Help yourself out by putting your phone in a place that you can't reach while you're driving. Put your phone on Do Not Disturb. Text the people you need to text, letting them know I'm driving, I'll be there soon.
19: Other bad driving behaviors can also be stopped easily and safely, like when fatigue sets in.
20: If you need to pull over somewhere to take a quick nap or something like that, just to be more focused, do that. We've all done it before. It's better that than not to make it at all.
19: And experts say it's just important to remember you're not alone on the asphalt.
18: You might be in your own vehicle, but you're sharing the road, you're sharing place with everybody around you, and we just want everyone to get where they're going safely.
19: Justin Sibbett, Global News.
15: Looking overseas, Israel says it has killed the leader of Hamas's military wing in a strike in Gaza City Friday. Israel says that he was one of the last senior commanders in Hamas's military who was one of the architects behind the October 7th attack in 2023. Moving to 880 Ched Sports, Canada plays Italy this morning in the preliminary round of the men's hockey at championships. Connor Brown scored the third period winner in yesterday's game as Canada opened its 2026 campaign with a win 5-3 over Sweden. Staying in hockey, the Montreal Canadiens host the Buffalo Sabres tonight in Game 6 of their second-round series. Habs have the 3-2 lead in the best of seven. Moving to 880 Ched weather, we do have some clouds this morning in Edmonton, but they'll move out of the way for some sun and clouds and a high of 11. And tonight, jumping down to an overnight low of 2 with a few clouds here and there. Tomorrow, bouncing up to a high of 14, 30% chance of showers. Monday, up to some highs of 17 and a high. A very nice sunny day. Right now, though, in Edmonton, we're sitting at 4 degrees with some light rain hitting us. I'm Zach Ferguson. Your next scheduled newscast will be at 7 on 880 Ched.
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0: background. And I'm just really quickly just going to fire in this Just for Men. And I didn't know if I was light brown or medium brown or dark brown or what. I know I'm not black and I know I'm not gray and I know I'm not blonde. So I got a 1 in 3 chance that I'm going to nail it, that I'm going to pick it well. So I'm like, you know what? I'm going to go with the medium. Let's just split the difference. So rubber gloves on, mix the two ointments together to form this super ointment. And it says that if you just leave it in for 5 minutes, you should be fine. And then you go shower, you spray it out, and you're ready to go. You've taken 10 years off your life. Anyways, I think I did this right. Like, I think I did it right. And the problem isn't in the hair. I did it exactly to 5 minutes. I discarded my gloves. For all you people that love Earth, I dispose of them properly. They're going to be recycled. The problem is it stained my forehead. So the hair is fine. The hair looks great. Looked like a young Steven Seagal. Actually, probably the worst reference to use. It looked like a young Fonzarelli. Also probably not a good reference to use. But anyways, the problem here is that I didn't take the time to wipe away the extra excess. So I get out of the shower and I'm like, oh my God. Like, oh my God. And I don't want to tell my wife. So I'm sitting there outside of the shower, steam still on the mirror with that little hole that my blow dryer used so that I could at least see my face. And I'm thinking to myself, I can't get this off. Like, I'm having a conversation right now with you with perfectly medium brown hair and a whole bunch of smudge marks around my forehead. And of course, now I'm wearing a baseball cap. So I'm sifting through because, you know, AI could fix everything, right? I'm like, give me a couple of different things that I can use. One of them is baking soda. One of them is peroxide, but don't keep it on too long. And then the other one is toothpaste. So I'm thinking, I don't want to go down to the refrigerator and grab the, you know, Arm & Hammer that I got in the back of the fridge. I definitely don't want to use peroxide. Heaven forbid it gets in my eyes. And I'm going to be doing this show like I'm Ray Charles. So why not just, you know, again, split the difference and just use my Colgate toothpaste? Well, let's just say I burn my skin because it hurts. It's got that menthol in it or something like that. It's got the little Crest strips as well. So I'm rubbing my head. Now it's burning from the mint sensation. It's not working, but it's making my skin irritated and red. The worst sleep of my life because I'm thinking to myself, I've got a doubleheader baseball game to go to. There's going to be thousands and thousands of fans are going to be like, hey, Rob, great to see you. Or, hey, Rob, what's going on? And I'm not allowed to wear a hat at work. So my question to you, friend, is what should I do in this situation? I'm literally looking at the clock thinking, God, I've only got a couple more hours of the show before I've got to go into work and face the music. It didn't come off even a little bit.
1: Hey, Rob, it's Gord here.
0: Yes, Gord.
1: I do have a remedy that my wife uses to take dye off your skin. And if you
0: need to know this in 60 seconds.
1: Head and Shoulders. Rub it on your skin. That's what she does. She uses my Head and Shoulders and it takes it off her skin if you have any.
0: I think, by the way, that this was also an advertisement in the back of the Spider-Man for Head and Shoulders, which, by the way, when I went to barbering school, you know, the worst part about this is I went to barbering school. But anyways, don't come to me for hair dye. I promise you that. But I'm going to have to try that. They said that Head and Shoulders was like the worst physical thing you could put in your hair, that it was up there with just like, you know, detergent for your clothes.
1: Oh, well,
0: and anyways,
1: Gord, I don't have any hair, so maybe that's why.
0: Commercial break. That's probably, she did you dirty. Anyways, I've got 3.5 hours to figure this out. My wife hasn't seen it yet. She's going to absolutely, it's going to be mortifying. I look like the third island brother, or island boy or whatever they are. It's just a disaster. So anyways, gentlemen, read the box, do it right. Don't be like me. That's all I can say. Okay, I do have to take a break here because now I'm going to pull Gord off on the side and we're going to sort this out. When I come back, I'm going to brief you on what happened with Donald Trump in China. Progress or just a stare down? 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We'll get to their conversation and much more on the other side of the break. I am stained forehead, Rob Fay, and I'll be back with you after this.
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0: Back to the program. Well, Donald Trump went overseas to China and was hoping to, I guess, make some progress on a few fronts. He wanted to get China's assistance with Iran. He wanted to obviously strike a trade deal or some form of success, something that he could come back and show to the rest of the American people that it was great. Basic idea is this: Trump wants to pressure Iran, but he also wants a way out that doesn't turn into a bigger war. And I think he thought China was going to be there to help with that. But instead, a lot of talk, but not much action. So now he is left with the same hard choice he had before. Does he keep pushing diplomacy, or is it military force that he will use to try and change Iran's behavior? What makes this tricky is it's really no longer a foreign policy story. It's about politics and the economy. We know that the tensions with Iran are affecting oil prices, gas costs, all that stuff, and it gets attention of the world fast. But if people start feeling it at the pump, that becomes a domestic issue very quickly for Donald Trump, and that is what he is trying to avoid in a very big way. I'm going to play an audio, a really good chunk of audio here from Greg Brady's show, and he had Bryce McRae, who's a senior consultant at Summa Strategies. He's a former manager of stakeholder relations for conservative leader Pierre Poilievre. And he had some really interesting thoughts on the Trump-Xi meeting. So this is Greg Brady asking what some of the takeaways were.
6: What have you taken away from some of the coverage and some of what you think the talks have been, both in front of the cameras and behind them?
17: Well, it's become abundantly clear throughout this process, especially since President Trump took over the White House last year, there's a clear misalignment of priorities, not just from Trump, but really the West writ large and compared to what Xi Jinping and the Chinese government is looking to achieve. So obviously right now the United States is operating on a much more transactional basis, and this has alienated a significant number of allied partners, Canada included in this. So as a result of that, there's been a collective effort, though individual, but certainly a collective effort over the course of the past year across Western nations to engage more closely with China, emphasize and reinforce that relationship. Whereas China's approaching this from a very different perspective, using this as leverage to try and achieve certain geopolitical aims. We've seen this in the Canadian context here, where it was just last month, the Chinese ambassador to Ottawa was suggesting that future trips of members of parliament to Taiwan would damage the Canada-China relationship. So clearly there's some elements here that the Chinese government is looking to leverage. They've done the same thing during Trump's visit to Taiwan in broaching the Taiwan situation in particular and their aims of reunification. So it is really a misalignment of priorities here that China is clearly looking to exploit to the extent that it can.
6: And bringing these business leaders, I've called Mark Carney highly transactional before because I think he is, but I also go, you kind of need to be with China. You need to keep your eye on the ball. They're known for sellers. They're not necessarily known for buyers. So I heard this driving last night, Bryce, that all these Boeing aircraft, jumbo jets, were committed to being bought by China. And that, to me, is a big win Trump can sell to back to the people going, look at what's getting created here. We're actually making them buy stuff instead of just them making us do it.
17: Well, there's a couple of facets to this. I think, first off, the important thing that we can't overlook, this is actually, the deal itself is about over 200, I believe it's 200 Boeing jets being sold to China. The initial discussions going into last Thursday was that it was going to be closer to 500. Mm-hmm. Boeing stock, after the announcement of the 200 Boeing jet sale, actually dropped as a result of that announcement, just given the sheer size of it in comparison to what it was initially supposed to be. But the additional piece to this, people can't forget, in the first Trump administration, the president was looking to see closer relations with China, looking to get a trade deal in those first couple of years. But at the time, the Chinese had committed to certain purchases, particularly of agricultural products in 2017 that actually never fully materialized. They kind of looked at it as they achieved their concessions, and they never really followed through on the agreement that they made. And we later saw both as a result of that, but then other additional aspects related to COVID-19 and other issues, that the deterioration of the relationship after that, really, it started in 2017 when China didn't follow through on its promise to make those acquisitions. So just because an announcement has been made yet on certain products, maybe jets aside, there's no guarantee that there's going to be full follow through. And I don't think anyone should be taking away that this is somehow a long-term statement of what the relationship will actually be. There's still plenty of time left in this administration for the tides to turn on this relationship.
6: I'll get to more on Canada in a sec, but how do you view China in the context of the war in Iran? We're all going to drive around this holiday weekend and pay $1.90, $1.95 for gas. Maybe not specifically because of the Iran war, but it's the number one factor. So Trump also knows he's under huge heat at home for gas prices, if not anything else. What would those discussions be like, and what's China doing watching all this carnage? They've kind of been very Iran friendly, haven't they, over the last decade?
17: They've been over on Friendly. I think there's a bit of a mischaracterization, though, in terms of where their benefits are. So right now, they stand to benefit in the short term because the Chinese government does maintain fairly significant reserves of energy within the country. So while obviously there's been some constraints on energy supply coming out of the Middle East, Iran obviously being a source of that energy, but realistically a much more significant portion of China's energy supply coming out of the other Gulf countries, who also now can't get their energy out through, despite as a result of that block to the Strait of Hormuz. But ultimately, at the exact same time, this war has provided significant opportunity for intelligence for the Chinese military. They now get to witness and take note of the U.S. military actions, the way that they're responding to Iranian actions, and take note of that because it's not lost on anyone, but the Chinese government least of all, that they're looking at this in terms of what about a future conflict over Taiwan. You know, it's very clear that that's where their eyes are, whether through peaceful or, shall we say, kinetic means. And at the very least, this provides them the opportunity to gather some of that intelligence. So there's some pros and cons here. I think the longer this drags on, it could prove to be an issue for them, just given eventually there would be lagging energy supplies that would harm their domestic economy. But at the very least, it provides them some benefit, at least in the short term.
6: I got 45 seconds. What does this meeting mean to the Carney government, to the Carney liberals? What are they looking at and taking away from this weekend?
17: Well, there's a couple of pieces to this. One being that obviously this provides a little bit of daylight for them, given that they've kind of been doing their pivot to China, particularly over the course of the last 5-6 months, in that, you know, the Trump administration is now doing the same thing. So it gives them some political cover. But it really does reinforce that problem that the Chinese government is really looking to use these economic relations as a geopolitical tool, using it as leverage, because they know that the Mark Carney government is looking to go to China and, you know, whether it's selling agricultural products or just further diversification. If China, you know, chooses to use this as a geopolitical opportunity to achieve its own concessions, this is really going to put Ottawa on a tightrope here, and what those next steps might be are not exactly clear.
0: Yeah, so again, Greg Brady having a wonderful conversation there about Donald Trump, China, and how that affects Canada, which I thought was a great final question there. Listen, he went over to China with a very clear goal: make it look like a win. That's important because he knows that the midterm elections are coming up. That's just the way that it is. And he wants voters back home to see him as strong, in control, and able to get results on the world stage. A successful trip would have given him something to sell that was really easy. I went to China, I stood up for America, and I brought back a deal for you. That's the political angle here. Foreign trips are never just foreign trips for a president. It's kind of a stagecraft. So if Trump comes back with even a few headlines about trade, investment, and getting tough on China, he can actually turn that into a campaign message. He doesn't need everybody to love this trip. He just needs it to look like he was active, he was aggressive, and effective. But the challenge here is that China is a very hard place to get a clean victory. Beijing isn't just going to hand him a giant win because he wants one for the midterms. They have their own priorities and their own message. So the danger for Trump in all of this is that he comes home with a lot of dramatic language, but not a lot of substance. So this visit wasn't just about China. It was about the midterms. It's about the image and whether he can turn a risky foreign policy trip into a domestic political advantage. Make no mistake about it, because in Washington, that kind of a trip is never just about diplomacy. It's about the next election. We'll take a break here. When we come back, Mike Stubbs out of London, Ontario, is going to join us. We'll see what's going on in his world and much more. We're just dipping our toe into the long weekend. I'm Rob Fay. Back with more after this.
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0: welcome back to the program. Boy, if I'm ever a guest on a segment, I want that as my rejoinder music. It just feels like a strut, doesn't it? I'm Rob Fay. Welcome back to Weekends heard across the Chorus Radio Network. One of the things that I enjoy doing on this show is checking in on some of our different locations. Of course, this is across Canada, and a city that is near and dear to my heart is London, Ontario. And that is where this morning we find the host of London Live with Mike Stubbs. Mike, good morning to you.
1: Good morning, Rob. I got my platform shoes on. I'm all set.
0: Well, it's a little early for platforms, but we'll keep that between you and me. But let's get into this. I want to find out what's going on in your neck of the world. And I love stories like this because it always draws the ire of our listeners. But city councillors in London set to get a pay increase following the next municipal election in the $60,000 to $90,000 range. Is that meant to attract better candidates?
1: That's really the hope. When this came out a little while ago, immediately people said, not happy with this. But that was how it was, let's say, pitched to citizens in London, that they were going to go from the current salary, which is $69,783, up to $94,222. That's a big increase. We're talking 35%. Now, for a long time, we have had councillors that were considered part-time in London. And now it would be more of, without saying it, a full-time pay so that you didn't have to worry about, okay, well, I'd love to run for city council, but I have this whole other job that actually pays all of my bills. I'm not taking either a pay increase or I'm not going sideways. The question is, and you just said it, what if we don't get higher quality candidates? What if this just winds up being a 35% increase?
0: And you know what? It could be just that, which is really interesting. But I find it interesting in the fact that right now the economy's struggling. Everybody's wondering how they're going to make ends meet. This just optically doesn't look good, at least from my opinion, Mike.
1: It doesn't. And it hasn't gone over all that well. People continue to bring it up. And I think it will really hit home. And maybe there'll be enough of a testing out period where, okay, let's see, does council work differently? Because it's not like you're looking and saying, we have to do something with this council. This is a dumpster fire. They keep doing awful things. That's not the case. That's not the case at all. This council has been moving along, creating projects, approving this, approving that, doing basically what any city council will do. It's now just a matter of, we're a city that has been on that cusp. Is it a mid-range city? Is it a big city? And big cities tend to have full-time city councils. We don't have that. So are we ready to make that jump? And at some point, usually you do, looks like 2026 will be the time that London does it.
0: Well, I'll tell you what, Mike, maybe these big time city councilors can look at the road issues, because I know that you haven't built an expressway or a roadway, a ring road from a couple of years ago. But yeah, with your population growing and London becoming bigger and bigger and bigger, you're starting to see some challenges.
1: And I hope there are other cities that are able to look at this and say, yeah, we've been there, and here's what we did. And ultimately, I think it comes down to the old bite the bullet. And so we can go back decades, and I mean decades, when it came up that maybe London needs an expressway. Think in Windsor, EC Row. Think in Ottawa, the Queensway. Obviously, the Gardiner Express in Toronto. But that didn't happen. And there is really no easy way to go east-west or north-south in London without an awful lot of stoplights. Ring Road has come up a few times, and again, council will consider it, but ultimately, we have not created a ring road. And now, we've got a population that continues to grow. We've been really booming over the last while. Tech sector is really rising. There's a lot of good things. You look around, a friend of mine once said, we were in Saskatoon, and he said, look around. And I said, I don't see what you see. He says, look, there are trucks and there are cranes. He says, you always know a city is doing well when there are trucks and there are cranes. And right now, London's got a lot of trucks and London's got a lot of cranes. So we're doing well. The problem is going to be, how do we get from here to there to continue to do it? And I don't think Ring Road is anywhere in the planning. Certainly it hasn't come up, and that would be incredibly expensive. I don't know what you do with the fact that there's no way to put in an expressway, because everything now is established. And we have a couple of roadways that you could use to get east, west, and north-south, but picture a two-lane roadway, so four lanes total, two on each side, but people can park on the right and turn left in the left. So it's honestly like going through an obstacle course of pylons where you've got, this guy's turning left, I got to get into the right lane. This guy is parking, I got to get back into the left lane. And as you might imagine, every once in a while, a vehicle winds up in a building like we had this week. So I don't even know what the solution is, Rob, but I'm hoping that there are some sympathetic cities that may have gone through similar things who have said, you know, it was great. We got the flying cars. We're good. This is what you need to do, because I think we're out of ideas here.
0: Oh, goodness gracious. Mike is the host of London Live with Mike Stubbs, joining me here across the Chorus Radio Network. Mike, I want to stick on optics, and I want to talk about right now Doug Ford, who is getting absolutely lambasted right now as he's burned through $200,000 when it comes to this jet, the old Ford jet. I think there's a better name than the Ford jet out there, but is this another one of those things where you look back and you say, okay, the Ontario government has released the details in extra private jet costs while everybody in this province is struggling? You got the guy who's saucing up his jet. That's problematic.
1: It is. We kept hearing it being called things like Air Ford One. It's very easy to come up with great names for this. But you're exactly right. It turns out, and hey, can we give a hand to Colin DeMello and Isaac Callan for some of their reporting on this for Global News? Because they've done an excellent job getting information on this. You add in the HST, all of a sudden what seemed like a jet, and I don't know, a jet's cost lots, under $30 million is now over $30 million. And, yeah, burn through $200,000 in extra costs. We're looking at people who had to help them buy it, so external legal experts and aviation acquisition experts. Rob, we need to get ourselves a job like that. Aviation acquisition expert made about $18,000 in, it would appear, a very short amount of time. That sounds like a great job.
0: If you and me walk into the boss's office, if we walk into Mike's office and say, hey, we've got an idea, we're going to need a small raise to do it. Who do you think gets kicked out of the room first? Probably me, I would say.
1: I think both of us are going through the door at the same time. So get ready to squeeze. But yeah, I don't know exactly where we go with this, because somebody didn't think this up. And as much as you could, and let's backtrack, you could really make a case, because we see this, the province of Quebec has private jets. You could really make a case that the province of Ontario, and for anyone who is living outside Ontario who has never driven across it, Ontario's deceiving, because a lot of the populated areas are down in this little curved chunk, and it seems small, but if you've ever driven across it, it takes you 2 days. If you want to go from, say, Toronto out to Vancouver, and you're going to drive it through Canada, it's a beautiful drive. Please do it sometime. Get ready for some hours, because it takes a while. But you get through Ontario in 2 days, and you think, how long is this going to be? Next thing you know, you're in Alberta, because Manitoba and Saskatchewan have flown on by. So there's a lot of geography to cover in Ontario. The problem, I think, here was that Ontario Premier Doug Ford did not set this up like many governments do. If you want to make a big expenditure, or an expenditure that's big enough for people to go, hey, what are you doing? You've got to set it up. You've got to throw out the little trial balloons and say, you know what we really need? And you know what this is going to do? And you know how this is going to save taxpayer money? And we didn't get any of that. Somebody just decided, we're just going to buy this jet. I don't know if it was like going out on a weekend and seeing a really good deal on a used car, and next thing you know, it's in your driveway. I mean, is that what we're looking at, Rob?
0: I sure hope not, but Air Ford One is something I'm going to take away from this conversation for sure. Mike, I wish I wasn't up against the clock. Thank you so much, and let me check in on London as much as I can. I love stopping by and having conversations with you. Let's do it again.
1: Do it, Rob. Love.
0: Awesome. Mike Stubbs, host of London Live. With Mike Stubbs, you can hear him across the Course Radio Network, or you can always just check in on their website if you live abroad. All right, we'll take a very quick break here. When we come back, Toronto's housing market is on the bounce back big time. We're going to talk with real estate expert Devel Morrison on the other side of the break. I'm Rob Fay. This is Weekends, heard across the Course Radio Network.
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18: If you want to run away with me, I know a galaxy and I can take you for a ride. I had a friend.
0: welcome back to the program. There's an article in the Financial Post this past week that says Toronto's housing market had its strongest month of the year so far in April. Nearly 6,000 home sales. That's up about 7% year over year. But the bigger story is that sales rose while new listings fell 9.3%, which means inventory tightened and buyers had fewer choices. I want to get into this with one of the people that they reached out to for this article. She's a friend of the show as well. I'd like to welcome Devel Morrison from Bosley Real Estate. She's a real estate expert joining me live from a much warmer destination that I'm in this morning. Devel, good morning to you.
18: Good morning. How are you?
0: I am fantastic.
18: Hello?
0: And
18: Okay.
0: No problem. Let's get into this. I want to talk about the numbers because I think these are really important to look at. The average selling price, still over a million, but down nearly 5% from last year. What does that mean?
18: Well, I can definitely see it on the street in terms of, you know, yes, more things were selling, but on the same note, you know, some of those condos were still not moving. I mean, you know, it's really a tale of two markets. The houses are seeing yes, some of the houses are moving, certainly in better neighborhoods, all the features the buyers like, but the condos are still very stagnant and not moving as much as, you know, those representing listings would like, including myself as well as sellers.
0: You know, the article in the Financial Post suggested that lower borrowing costs and lower prices are helping bring some buyers back, even though there's kind of this global uncertainty that's still making people cautious. What are you seeing in Toronto?
18: Well, I mean, I think that we've had this global uncertainty now for so long. You know, there was a period about a year ago when Trump first started making the threats towards us that, you know, people were sort of caught, they were stuck. People were going, oh my God, I don't know what's going to happen with my job. And I think that lasted for about 2 months or so. And then I think people have just gotten used to the level of uncertainty that I think is our norm right now, right? It doesn't matter what's going on outside of the country. There's a lot of uncertainty. And we have, I guess, we have certainty in the uncertainty. And so I think people are just moving on with their lives, right? People need to buy, people need to sell, people need to live. And I think that that's what we're seeing. I mean, one of the things that I've noticed with, you know, buyers is that they are really staying away from houses that do not have parking. That's one thing that I've noticed that's very interesting. You know, in some of the neighborhoods in Toronto, it's very common not to have a parking spot. It's not, there's nothing wrong with it, but it's really interesting to see that some of those neighborhoods right now, people are shying away from making offers on houses that do not have parking. They are really going towards houses where they know they can park their car on the driveway.
0: You know, Devel, one of the things that I noticed in the data that came out, and I thought you did such a great job in this article, but 43 days was the average that a home would stay on the market. That's about 15, 16 days longer than it did even just a month before. So buyers, it sounds like they have more time to think and more time to negotiate on things like parking spots.
18: Yes, absolutely, for sure. But I would also say that that data, that 43 days, includes houses as well as condos. And I think that's a big difference there, right? With the condos are definitely sitting on the market for quite some time. So, yes, buyers have more time. They can come and see a place twice. That being said, I have noticed recently, even in the condo market, I'm working with a couple of first-time buyers, that when we go out to see a place, if it's really, really nice, it's sold within a day. So if the place isn't incredible, it will sell very quickly. But if the place is just sort of, yeah, it's just a regular condo, right? If there's nothing particularly interesting or sellable about it, then I will see that will stick around the market a little bit longer. The buyer will get a chance to think about it. They'll get a chance to bring their parents back, talk it over with their mortgage broker again, come back for a second showing. But it's not like that with all houses, although it is like that with some houses in some neighborhoods, particularly the ones that don't have parking.
0: Devel Morrison, real estate expert with Bosley Real Estate, joining us for just a few more moments before I let her get back to her vacation. Devel, one of the things about a stabilizing market is it kind of gets the juices flowing again for people in your industry right now. Can you describe what it's been like just as an agent over the last year, the highs, the lows, the ups, the downs? What is it like emotionally for people in your industry?
18: It's tough. tough. I'm not going to lie. And I know a lot of people there don't seem to have sympathy for real estate agents. I don't know why our profession has sort of devolved that way, where people just don't care about the people behind the job. But, you know, in every profession, there are humans who do that job, right? So there are humans who are going through their daily struggles. And yes, the market has been tough for realtors over the last couple of years, because I think what we're finding is that the transactions are harder. Even if you do a transaction, you know, the sellers are a little bit more cranky. The buyers are a little bit more cranky, so that things aren't going through as smoothly as you would hope, as smoothly as they have done in the past. That's the difference in this market.
0: Well, it's an interesting market. I'm going to make sure that everybody reads the article that you were referenced in. But, Devel, thank you very much for the time today, especially while you're on vacation. And let's catch up again in the near future.
18: Beautiful. Sounds good. Thank you so much.
0: All right. Devel Morrison joining us. She's with Bosley Real Estate. Wonderful conversations every time. She is down to Barbados, having the time of her life right there. So the fact that she made time for us this morning, very, very cool. I would love to hear from you on this, because this is the spring. This is when we all start to get that itch, if you know what I mean. And I moved plenty about 5 years ago. We just couldn't seem to find the right fit when it came to where we were living. So we lived in, we lived in Port Moody. We lived in Port Coquitlam. And then we finally found what we hope is our forever home way out here in Pitt Meadows, British Columbia. But it is tough, and the market doesn't do you any favor sometimes. So I'd love to hear from you. Hit me up on socials at Rob Fay, or say it with me, everybody, at the worst email within all of Chorus Radio. It is rob.fay, R-O-B dot F as in Frank, A-I, at Chorus, C-O-R-U-S-E-N-T.com. Yeah, you can sign the petition if you want to help me get that better email address, and we'll go from there. But I would love to hear just what you're thinking in the market. Are you thinking of moving? Again, Bank of Canada rates holding firm. The world a little bit off its keister, but at the same time, still, you know, we're starting to navigate these choppy waters a little bit better as Canadians. Are you thinking that this is the year that you might kick tires on moving? That's the question that I have for you, because the data says that whether it's in Calgary, whether it's in Vancouver, whether it's in Toronto, so again, east, central, and west, it looks like things are starting to stabilize, which is good. Now, the one thing that we're going to talk about before the show is done is the Liberal government's inability to really push through on that promise that former Prime Minister Justin Trudeau made on housing. Remember what he said? He's going to build all these millions. If you're a Rock fan, I'll be like, yeah, millions of homes that just haven't come to fruition. We cannot forget about that promise. And before the show is done, we're going to touch down on that. But I just wanted to talk about you and I. You're driving around this morning. Maybe you're at home stretching out the arms, picking out the sand from your eyes, just getting your day started here on a long weekend Saturday. But have you thought at any point in the last couple of weeks, or dare I say months, of maybe starting to see what those real estate pages are offering up? Because the prices are still pretty lofty. There's no doubt about it. Be it condos or homes or townhomes, they haven't come down in price, but at least there's a little more option for you. And there's a few things there that I think might at least get that itch going once again for some who are thinking, maybe my house is too small, maybe it's too far away from what I'm doing. Who knows? Whatever your idea is, I'd love to hear from you. All right, we'll take a break here for your news, your weather, your traffic, everything relevant to your Saturday morning. When we come back, are the feds living up to that housing promise? I was going to tease you about it, but why wait? We'll talk about it with Moshe Lander on the other side of the break. I'm Rob Fay. This is Weekends, heard across the Chorus Radio Network.
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29: This is Global News. It is 7 o'clock. I'm Zach Ferguson. It is 1 degree, heading up to 11 today and then up to 14 tomorrow. An Edmonton dog owner charged with criminal negligence in the fatal mauling of an 11-year-old boy took the stand in her own defense yesterday. And as Global Sarah Ryan explains, the woman told the court she had been trying to take steps to address her dog's behavior following a number of previous attacks.
30: After 110 and 125-pound dogs killed a small dog and a cat and sent three people to hospital with bite wounds, Crystal McDonald told court she knew her dogs had done damage, but didn't know what had caused them to act that way. She had made an appointment to get one of the two male dogs neutered and was also making inquiries to send the dogs to a training facility. She beefed up rules around the dogs, saying they were to be kenneled unless around a small group of trusted friends, and nobody was to play with them. McDonald is charged with criminal negligence causing the death of 11-year-old Cash Grist, her friend's son. The Crown arguing she should have known her dogs were dangerous given their recent history. McDonald said she expressed concerns about the child staying at her house and told him and his father that Cash was not allowed to be alone with the dogs. On the day he died, Cash's father was working in the garage. Sarah Ryan, Global News.
29: Prime Minister Mark Carney and Premier Danielle Smith say they're targeting fall 2027 to begin construction on a new bitumen pipeline to Canada's west coast. The agreement also includes a new industrial carbon pricing plan that would raise Alberta's effective carbon price to $130 per ton by 2040. Energy analyst Richard Mason says the agreement hinges on who's going to build the pipeline. Right now, no private companies have stepped up, and Mason says the feds won't build it, and neither will the province.
31: I don't think the province has the capacity to build the pipeline, and so far there is no private sector company. Every company who's spoken has said they're not interested in it, particularly Enbridge, who had done Gateway years ago. So, no, it's still a problem.
29: Carney says the pipeline remains tied to the proposed Pathways carbon capture project and will require consultations with First Nations and British Columbia. And if you are heading the highway over the long weekend, Mounties are reminding you to keep your eyes on the road. Global's Justin Sippert reports.
1: Long weekends are when most collisions happen.
2: A big part of the problem, eyes on screens, not the road.
1: Statistics show that taking your eyes off the road for just 2 seconds doubles your risk of a collision.
2: RCMP say not paying attention, even for a moment, can quickly spiral.
3: Distracted driving normally would fall under a provincial statute, but if that leads to dangerous driving, if that leads to, criminal negligence because you hit someone and, someone got injured, well, those can become criminal code charges.
2: And most people agree it needs to be stopped.
1: 94% of Canadians say that they're worried about distracted driving, and even in AMA's own research, 83% of Albertans say that distracted driving, they view it as a threat to their personal safety.
2: Justin Sibbett, Global News.
29: Taking a look at 880 Ched Sports, Canada plays Italy this morning in the preliminary round of the Men's World Hockey Championships. Gunnar Brown scored the third period winner in yesterday's game as Canada opened its 2026 campaign with a 5-3 win over Sweden. Staying in hockey, the Montreal Canadiens host the Buffalo Sabres tonight in Game 6 of their second round series. The Habs have the 3-2 lead in the best of seven. The winner of the series will face the Carolina Hurricanes in the Eastern Conference Final. Moving to 880 Ched weather, we do have some clouds this morning in Edmonton, but we will move to some more sun and clouds at a high of 11 this evening. Tonight, though, dropping down to an overnight low of 2 with a few clouds here and there. Tomorrow, up to a high of 14, a 30% chance of showers. Monday, getting some sun at a high of 17. Tuesday, getting another high of 17 with some sun and clouds. Right now, though, here in Edmonton, we're sitting at 1 degree. I'm Zach Ferguson. Your next scheduled newscast will be at 8 o'clock right here on 880 Ched.
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1: We are digging into one of the biggest questions right now affecting your wallet and your home. Why is the Bank of Canada staying put at 2.25%? And what does that mean for your mortgage, your savings, and the housing market that you're watching ever so closely? On the line with us now is Moshe Lander, a senior economist and lecturer at Concordia University. Moshe, welcome to the program.
2: Hello.
1: The Bank of Canada held their policy rate at 2.25 and didn't. Why is the Bank of Canada staying put at 2.25%? And what does that mean for your mortgage, your savings, and the housing market that you're watching ever so closely? On the line with us now is Moshe Lander, a senior economist and lecturer at Concordia University. Moshe, welcome to the program.
2: Hello.
1: The Bank of Canada held their policy rate.

0: at the end of COVID where they were going in front of open mics and telling the Bank of Canada, do this or do that. That's not your place. And all you're doing is you're undermining their credibility because people are now looking at elected officials and saying, well, if they're telling the Bank of Canada to do something, I don't even know who the Bank of Canada is. Why aren't they doing it? The mistake was, you know what the Bank of Canada is required to do. Stay out of it. Let them do their job. Let them have their credibility. It's no different, again, in a bad example, than if one parent says to do something and the other parent undermines the credibility of that second parent by saying, oh, I don't know, you have to do that. You know very quickly which parent you need to go to whenever you want to get your way.
1: Moshe Lander is a senior economist and lecturer out at Concordia University, joining us here on Weekends, heard across the Chorus Radio Network. I am going to bring in politics for a second here, because I think it was back in 2015, the Liberals campaigned really hard on strengthening federal oversight of the housing market and making it more stable. Here we are in 2026, and my question to you, Moshe, is have they actually done anything that's changed the fundamental dynamics of price and availability, or are we still mostly waiting for the results of promises that were made a decade ago?
0: I think that the biggest mistake that the Trudeau government did, and it sounds weird to say it, was to show empathy. I mean, what they should have said 10 years ago was, this ain't my problem. And it's not. Housing is not a federal government matter. And they should have never given any hint of a suggestion that it was something that they could control. Housing at the end of the day is almost entirely a municipal matter. So the moment that they created this impression that they could do something, and if you think about Trudeau, especially in the lead up to his election in the first term as prime minister, he was everybody's darling on social media, which made him extremely an empathetic figure and somebody who could exert empathy or exude empathy on the public. So when he was sitting there saying, I hear your concern, he kind of made it sound like, and I can do something about it. That was a colossal miscalculation. At the end of the day, the solution to the housing problems in Canada is really, really simple. You need to find a way to change zoning laws so that mass production of homes, whether it's single family dwellings or high rises, gets done. And as long as that's gummed up in municipal city councils and city halls, there is no solution that the federal or provincial governments can do to make that happen, other than threatening to withhold funds to any lower level of government that doesn't meet targets. But that sounds to me like a little bit of state-run socialism, and I'm not entirely sure that's the solution. The market can do this best, but the problem then is that we're blaming the wrong people. And hey, if I'm a municipal city councillor, if I'm the mayor of a large city, I'm laughing my tuchus off right now at how the feds are taking all the blame for something that's ultimately my responsibility, and then my blame too.
1: Moshe, always awesome insight. Let's talk again soon.
0: You got it. Anytime.
1: Moshe Lander, an economy professor out at Concordia University, one of my most enjoyable guests. He just breaks it down so, so simple. And yeah, I think there's a lot of us out there that aren't 100% sure how the Bank of Canada works. And we'll definitely learn about that as we go along. All right. About 30 seconds away from us taking a really quick break here. On the other side, FIFA is coming to Vancouver. It is coming to Toronto. The world is descending on North America for the upcoming World Cup of Soccer. The problem is that FIFA isn't making very many friends in both of these cities right now. I'm going to tell you a story about something that happened in Vancouver that, as a sports fan, I'm disgusted. And I don't use that word often. To get to the point where I say I am disgusted with a move, it is dear to my heart, and I cannot believe that of the many requests that FIFA made, this was one of them. I will tell you what it is on the other side of the break. I'm Rob Fay. This is Weekends, heard across the Chorus Radio Network.
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1: Welcome back to the program. I also want to say good morning to Vancouver. And they joined us about 18, 19 minutes ago. Just want to say, I hope on the West Coast you woke up, you had a great sleep, and you're ready now to take on the long weekend. Well, I have to get one thing off of my chest. And I teased it just before we went to the break. Obviously, the World Cup is coming to Vancouver and Toronto. It's coming to the United States, going to Mexico. And of course, we were lucky enough to get two host cities here north of the border. That's a good thing. I think the World Cup, one of the greatest sporting events without question, is a feather in the cap for Canada. If we had not gotten the World Cup, you would have had all the naysayers saying, I can't believe we didn't get the World Cup. And then, of course, we get the World Cup and people are like, I can't believe we got the World Cup. So you're never going to please everybody. And the best thing that you can do is just make sure that this event goes off as smoothly as possible and maybe make a few friends along the way. So FIFA, which is the much maligned world governing body for soccer, that I would put up there, maybe even a worse version of the IOC, the Olympic Committee. Coming to Vancouver, they've already been here, and now we're starting to see the breakdown of what's going to be happening here. We see where the road closures are going to be. We still don't know how much the price tag is, but I'll get to that a little bit later. But one of the things that they're doing in and around BC Place, which is one of the two venues that the games will be hosted at, is apparently the first thing they needed was not a stadium, not a plan, not even a decent explanation, just the BC Sports Hall of Fame being told to pack up and get out without pay so that FIFA can use the space within the stadium as their media center. That honestly tells you everything you need to know about how these mega events operate. They always arrive wrapped in the language of celebration and opportunity. We're told that it's a once in a generation moment. We're told that it's good for the city, good for the economy, good for the province, good for the soul, yada, yada, yada. Maybe even good for the weather if the consultants get involved. But their first practical move is move these people out and then don't compensate them. The shine of all of that good stuff wears off pretty quickly. And trust me, as this story came out last week, curator for the BC Sports Hall of Fame, Jason Beck, posted about it on his social media. This is a big PR nightmare for the World Cup. Because what is the BC Sports Hall of Fame? It's not some disposable storage closet. It is the place where our province here on the West Coast preserves all of its sports history. The athletes, the stories, the moments, the memory of what Vancouver and British Columbia have actually built over a century. And now, in a move that feels pretty tone deaf and actually pretty insulting, the history is being asked to clear out so that some international tournament can have a temporary communications bunker. Let me explain to you, for those across the country, what is inside the BC Sports Hall of Fame. For example, the leg, the prosthetic leg that Terry Fox used in his Marathon of Hope. The car that Greg Moore, the racing car giant from Maple Ridge, drove around, one of them. We've got basketball, we've got baseball, we've got football, we've got Olympians, we've got all of these stories that you would think, when the world comes to Vancouver, could be shared. So that we could tell about our rich, deep history in this province when it comes to what we've done beyond the World Cup. This should have been an absolute golden opportunity for the BC Sports Hall of Fame to shine, to open up the doors and say, by the way, now that you're in Vancouver, here's our story. Here's what we are about. That's why you bid for these games, is so that the world can come in, look at your province, look at your city and say, boy, I'd love to go back there again. It's a marketing buy. Like, yes, we're going to see some of the best soccer on the planet. And yes, Vancouver will be descended on by the Giants and maybe a couple of corporate bucks will be spun here in some way, shape or form. But this, from a personal level, could not be a bigger missed step. And I know what you're saying with security and all the measures here. You've got to keep everything confined to one space. Trust me, if you know Yale Town, which is right around BC Place and Chinatown and the downtown east side and all of it, surely you could have found a secondary location to put your media hub so that some mid-range guy with a lanyard that comes in and stuffs his face with pakoras before he goes and watches a game can do it somewhere else other than inside the stadium that is the BC Sports Hall of Fame. The part that's really wrong isn't just that they're being displaced. I mean, I get it. Every once in a while in the world of big events, that can happen. But they are being displaced without pay, without the proper respect, without the bare minimum of even saying, we value your role, we will take care of you. We will value this role. We will make it whole. Instead, the message seems to be, you're in the way. Please leave. And oh, by the way, thank you for your sacrifice, but this is in the name of sport. That's not partnership. That is a shakedown in branding. And this is where the whole FIFA machine gets ugly. FIFA always talks like it's bringing prestige wherever it goes that local organizations suddenly find out at the 11th hour how little prestige actually counts when money and optics are on the table. They want the city, they want the attention, they want the public support, but the cost is always pushed downward. Want to know what the cost of the World Cup is in Vancouver for our seven games? Couldn't tell you. A month before the event, couldn't tell you what the cost of this is. Local groups, local taxpayers, local institutions, everybody else gets to absorb the inconvenience so that FIFA can enjoy the spotlight. And the irony is brutal. The Sports Hall of Fame, which exists to celebrate athletic achievement and history, gets shoved aside for the media center, which exists to generate press releases and polished messaging. That's not just inconvenient. That is symbolic, if you think about it. It says that the story of the game matters less than the image of the game. It says that legacy takes a backseat to broadcast operations. It says the people who preserved the sports culture in this province are less important than the people arriving to talk about it. So if you're a regular person in Vancouver, this is exactly the kind of thing that makes you roll your eyes and wonder why we even take on these events. Because it's never the kid who loves soccer or the volunteer who helps run local sports. It's never the Hall of Fame curator like Jason Beck or the museum staff or the people that are being pushed aside to build this thing. It's always just the giant organization with the biggest logo and the unruly demands. The worst part is how familiar this all sounds. Oh, it's temporary. It's for the greater good. It's a great opportunity. Those phrases, that's just duct tape on a broken pipe. So yeah, the event's going to happen. The cameras will roll. It'll be a real sexy and saucy media center. And everybody in power is going to pose for the photos. But once that confetti's gone and the people who actually carried the cost are left with a bill and a polite thank you note, this is what we are left with. A city that bent its knee and kissed the ring to an organization that at the end of the day could care less. And yeah, it's great that you sexied up the science world and made it look like a giant soccer ball. Congrats, you got your Instagram moment. But while you did that, you slammed the door on an institution in this city, in this province, that deserved better. The worst part is you shuttered the door and you wouldn't even pay the staff that have to wait on the outside while you host your media events. I don't know, man. I just thought to tell the Sports Hall of Fame to get out of the way unpaid so that FIFA can have a media center. Who's the guest here? There surely could have been a better decision made on this. I'd love to hear from you on this. Hit me up at Rob Fay on social media, R-O-B, F as in Frank, A-I, or, of course, on my email, rob.fay@chorusent.com. Sorry, I just had to get that off my chest because there's a lot of people in Vancouver that are just learning about this topic. But Jason Beck puts his heart and soul into that, as do the whole staff at the BC Sports Hall of Fame. And to see them just getting cast away so that some burgers and fries can be schlepped out to the media just doesn't sit well with me. All right, quick break here. When we come back, Craig Baird is going to stop by, the host of Canadian History X, as we celebrate Asian Heritage Month. I'm Rob Fay, back with more after this.
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1: Welcome back to the program. Well, every weekend when I was hosting this show just in British Columbia, I would start my day at 6 a.m. and we'd go through till 10, and it was always a lot of fun. But as I was getting ready in the studio, the show that was on before me was a wonderful show, Canadian History X. And the host was Craig Baird, and he would always tell these really cool and captivating stories that would span the half hour that I was sitting down getting ready. So to have him on the line and talk about some really cool things is a big deal for me. So Craig, welcome to the program.
27: Oh, thanks for having me.
1: Well, I want to get into this because this is Asian Heritage Month. And one of the things that you're going to be talking about today is something that I think is near and dear to many people's hearts, the extraordinary life of William Chong. Can you tell us a little bit about this story?
27: Yeah, William Chong, like you said, absolutely led a truly extraordinary life. So he was born in Vancouver on July 15th, 1911. And at the time, there was a lot of racism against Chinese Canadians. We had initially the Chinese head tax, which started in 1885, and it was $50. And by 1903, it was $500 per person. But then in 1923, the federal government pretty much just banned all immigration from China. And Chong could not vote in elections. He couldn't even use the public pool in Vancouver. But when he heard his father passed away in Hong Kong in 1941, he went over to deal with the estate. And while he was there, Japan invaded, and William was unable to get out initially. And he saw actually a Japanese soldier kill a wounded Canadian soldier in the street during the Battle of Hong Kong. And this kind of pushed him to help others to escape. So he joined the British Army Aid Group, which was the paramilitary unit of MI9, and he was codenamed, like you said, Agent 50, and he spent the rest of the war kind of operating behind enemy lines. He often traveled through free and Japanese-occupied areas of China as part of his missions. So he was a smaller individual, and he would dress as a beggar, travel on foot, and use a cane, and within that cane he had documents, medical supplies, and would walk about 50 kilometers per day, which is amazing. And then in some cases, he would actually smuggle out stranded Allied aviators. And over the course of the war, he actually helped hundreds of downed Allied airmen get out and get to safety. He even actually smuggled out the Chief Justice and the prosecutor of Hong Kong. He didn't know who they were initially. It wasn't until after the war that he did. He was captured twice by the Japanese. And the first time he escaped, the first time he escaped, he got out of a hold of a fishing boat by kicking out a rotting plank. And then the second time he was captured, the Japanese actually interrogated him and asked him how he wanted to die, beheading or shooting. And Chong just calmly looked at them and just said, "Shoot me," which is cold as ice. It was just such a kind of a badass thing to say. And then Chong and his companion dug their own graves. And just before they were executed, the companion pulled out a business card of a Japanese spy master. And that actually got the Japanese to quickly release both men. And he was actually captured by a group of bandits as well and convinced them to release him in return for medicine. And then after the war, he was awarded the British Empire Medal and was the first Chinese Canadian to receive it. And then he just moved back to Vancouver Island, operated a cafe, and lived a quiet life until he passed away in 2006.
1: What a story. I'm curious to know, of the many things that you mentioned there, how did Chong's wartime service maybe change the perception of Chinese Canadians in Canada?
27: Well, it went a long way. There was another person, Douglas Young, who was also from Vancouver, and a lot of Chinese Canadians and Japanese Canadians, they enlisted to fight because they wanted to show that they were loyal to Canada, that, you know, because their families were being interned or their families weren't even allowed to immigrate, and they wanted to show that the people in Canada were loyal to Canada, want to fight for Canada, and also it would give them rights that others didn't have. So like I mentioned, Chong couldn't vote in elections and wouldn't be able to until the 1940s, but as a veteran, he would be allowed to do that. And it was the same for Indigenous soldiers. Once they were veterans, they were actually able to vote in elections, whereas many weren't able to vote until 1960.
1: Craig, you know, I think of all these stories, and yes, it is Asian Heritage Month, but, you know, these stories seem to be overlooked for so long, and it's thanks to, you know, shows like yours that we finally get to hear them. But why do you think these stories were overlooked for so long?
27: Well, I think, you know, we had a very Eurocentric view of our history, and we focused a lot on the people coming from the British Isles. I mean, even Ukrainians and such had their history kind of ignored for a very long period of time. And I think it's only now that we're starting to look at the other aspects of our history, both the good and the bad, and telling the stories of, you know, truly remarkable people like William Chong, who put their lives on the line to help others during the Second World War and, you know, was a hero of the war. So it's really great to start to see that and start to see these stories. And that's why things like Black History Month and Asian Heritage Month and such are so important.
1: Mm. You took on this in 2019. It was a podcast that has grown into a full-time job. I would love to learn a little bit more about you, Craig. You find these incredibly interesting stories. Can you walk me through your process? Because the things that you turn up, the rocks that you look under, are really extraordinary to a broadcaster like me.
27: Well, yeah, it's a full-time job. It's pretty much 7 days a week, 12 hours a day now. So essentially what I do is I look for, you know, stories that I find interesting, because I've always felt like, you know, Canadian history is fascinating. It's all in how it's presented, and it's often presented in kind of a dry way. And so people think it's boring when it is far from boring. And that's why I spend a lot of time researching. I'm going through old newspapers, Maclean's archives, the library in Canada's archives, and such to tell these stories, reading local history books and such, because there are so many really interesting stories that a lot of people don't know. And William Chong is a perfect example of that, of you know, somebody who a lot of people don't know but had a big impact on a lot of lives. And it's just a lot of reading books, reading newspapers, writing these things out, and just trying to tell the story in an interesting way. I take a lot of my example from Pierre Burton and how he presented Canada's history, and I'm trying to do the same thing and make it dynamic and something people really engage in.
1: I just think there's so many layers to a story. And even you just telling me about the things that, you know, William Chong hid in his cane. I mean, that's extraordinary. And I just think there's so much beauty in the way that a story can be told. And I just wanted to say, Craig, before I let you go, I'm a huge fan of your work. And it's so great to be able to talk with you today. And hopefully we get to do this on a more regular occasion. Thank you for making time for me today.
27: Oh, absolutely. And thanks for having me.
1: My pleasure. Craig Baird, you can hear him all the time on this Course Radio Network. He is the host of Canadian History X. It is must listen to no matter where you are. Like I said, every week I would come in and he would be the calming, soothing voice before the chaos ensued on the other side of the news, usually at about 6 o'clock in Vancouver. I will say this. There is an art to what he does. He's obviously off the radio now. There was a gentleman on the West Coast, and he went by the name of Clancy Loringer, and he was a longtime writer at the Province. I think he might have dabbled with the Sun as well, but I remember him as the baseball beat reporter for the Vancouver Province, and he would cover baseball, he covered hockey, all of the sports. Actually, the road that leads up to Nat Bailey Stadium in Vancouver is called Clancy Loringer Way. That's the level of impact that he had in that community. And one of the really interesting things, he passed away several years ago now, is after he passed away, they asked me to go over to his house. He didn't have many family left, at least on this side of the country. And they said, Rob, do you want to come over and maybe look to see if there's any baseball artifacts? Because I was the quasi curator for Nat Bailey Stadium. So I went over to the house and there was a bunch of DVDs. There's a bunch of, you know, knickknacks around the house. But then I walked into his office and he had two for sure. I think there might have been a smaller third one, but two of these huge filing cabinets, you know, the big gray ones that you have to use your thumb to push the lock in so that you can open up this huge encyclopedia of papers. Clancy had every single story that he wrote, chronological by month, by year, over what, 30, 35 years of writing for the Vancouver Province. He never threw any of his typewriter papers away, stuff that he ended up sending into the editor. And I thought, oh my God, this is so beautiful. I called anybody that was anybody to see if they wanted it, and there were no takers. So his 30 years of work, and I couldn't take it myself, his 30 years of work went into the garbage. And I still think about that today. If I had had more space, I would have loved to have taken it. He had interviews with Gretzky, Muhammad Ali, Pele, all of the giants of the industry. And I just look back and so many of those amazing stories fell by the wayside. I wish I could have done more. But anyways, Craig tells amazing stories as well, and hopefully his stuff will live forever. All right, we'll take a break here. When we come back, Mark Carney, the fine prime minister of this country, continuing to work the room with National Defense in mind. I'm going to talk with an insider about what our prime minister is actually getting accomplished. We'll talk about that next.
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0: Prime Minister Mark Carney made his way over to Europe, but we're still talking about it because there were so many things that were covered in that trip over to Austria and a number of different countries. Wanted to break this down a little bit further with Christian Loyprecht. He's a Canadian-based academic and public policy expert. He specializes in security, defense, federalism, and multi-level governance. I thought he'd be the perfect person to break some of this down. Christian, good morning to you.
1: Good morning, Rob.
0: Well, the Prime Minister was in Europe making a whole bunch of defense and security commitments. And my question to you is, what does the moment actually look like on the ground for the Canadian military? Are we talking about more munitions, more equipment, or is that just more political signaling?
1: Well, Ken, of course, has interests and deployments that range right from Alaska through to the Mediterranean and all along, if you want, the Russian frontier that stretches all that way, including, of course, Russian meddling in Africa that's meant to generate migratory flows to destabilize Europe and our closest allies and partners in Europe. And so the Canadian Armed Forces in Canada has immediate and direct national interests in the territorial integrity and economic prosperity, social harmony of Europe and European allies. And so this is an effort. Canada is the one country that is a member of the Security Action for Europe program that allows European member countries, particularly those at the periphery and that are smaller, that don't have AAA credit ratings, to borrow at AAA rates in terms of interest. And so this is an effort on the one hand to build relationships across Europe, with Canada now having that special status for its defense industry, and on the other hand, making good on the assurance that indeed Canada, that there are actions that accompany those words, and that Canada's interests expands beyond London and Paris, which traditionally sort of, I've always had the impression, if you look at networks or so, we've never thought much about the continent. And of course, with the UK no longer part of the European Union and the fiscal disaster that France is currently, and the way it is at the margins of European Union decision-making, Canada is looking for friends and allies in a more strategic fashion than it has in the past.
0: Christian Loyprecht joining me. He's a Canadian-based academic and public policy expert joining us here on Weekends Across the Course radio network. Canada now meeting the 2% of the GDP for NATO. I'm curious to know, if you strip away the politics of everything, Christian, here, what does that extra money actually buy for an individual soldier or a sailor or an aviator? Is it housing? Is it training? Is it gear? Is it more hardware? What do you see?
1: Well, so this is exactly the question that I think all Canadians are asking or should be asking. So first and foremost, we've promised, of course, up to 5%. But if you look at the most recent budget, if you look at the debt management plan, there is no plan currently to go beyond 2%. And going beyond 2% would incur significant political pain in terms of the decision making that would be required, because you're not going to simply be able to borrow your way beyond that. So that's sort of the first, I think, comment with regards to what it might buy, that we're only somewhat of the way there. The other is, of course, that the government has laid out a series of priorities. The problem is we did it sort of exactly backwards. So most countries, you would have a defense strategy, then you have a defense investment strategy to be able to buy the equipment and the capabilities that you need, and then you have a budget to allocate the resources. We did it the exact opposite way around. We picked an arbitrary number to get to 2%, then we had the defense investment strategy, and now we're going to get a defense policy, defense white paper, or the like. And so the risk here is that signals from defense, that is to say what the defense priorities are, what national defense believes and the Canadian Armed Forces believes it needs, might get a short shrift relative to the political priorities of making sure you get money into every riding, and you make sure you kind of keep all the Canadian industries happy, and whoever has the loudest screaming lobbyist gets the bulk of sort of pork barrels. So I think there's an interesting conversation that we need to have as Canadians on what that looks like when we're trying to weigh off defense priorities, political interests, fiscal responsibility for the money that we're spending, and the overall economic growth outcomes, for instance, that we have in the defense investment strategy. Because if you look, the words conflict and war, I believe, come up 5 times in the defense investment strategy. Economic growth and innovation and the like come up over 100 times. So you can see where the government's priorities lie. And so it'll be interesting to see whether indeed defense will be the priority, and how will we square that with the benefits that Canadians are looking for. And I think to that effect, much of the spending will need to be what I would call dual-use spending. So it needs to be of benefit not just for defense and for the Canadian Armed Forces, it needs to be also of broader economic and social benefit. But we got to make sure that the economic and social benefit doesn't outweigh actually getting us the effects that we want to achieve. And we don't know what those effects are because we don't have an updated defense white paper or defense policy, defense strategy, whatever, however you want, might want to refer to it.
0: Was Canada ready to have to do this? Like, I had a guest on the other week, Christian, and he said, you know, Canada's the guy at the party that loves to get the drinks bought for them, but they're not very good at buying their own drinks. They don't buy the round, for lack of a better phrase. Is this one of Canada's problems? Is, you know, whether it was our relationship with the UK at certain points or the United States, we've always had, quote, big brother looking after us. And now that we have to actually pay our own freight, didn't feel like the country was ready to have to make this decision.
1: There's a couple ways into that. One is, of course, that Canadian politicians are masters at the art of the possible. And they know that there's no electoral payoff in investing in defense. So the prime minister tried to frame this in electoral payoff by virtue of the economic payoff. So Canadians will inherently be skeptical about defense spending, as incidentally are populations in most democratic countries. Canada, I always refer to with the NATO, so it's like a six-pack. You know, NATO is like you have a variety of flavors of beer, but you don't like all of them equally. And Canada was always a preferred flavor. And Canada really, in recent years, fell out of favor because we couldn't bring the capabilities and we couldn't make the commitments that allies and partners were looking for, because essentially for 25 years, we've undercapitalized the Canadian Armed Forces, which means now that because they're undercapitalized, means they're under-resourced, they're understaffed. And so it's going to take a good 10, 15 years. It takes a very long breath in order to rebuild that organization. But the reason why Canadian Armed Forces are so important is we think of it as a defense organization. The other is, of course, that we need our partners in Europe to offset, counterbalance the vagaries of U.S. unilateralism. We had done this very well for almost a century, and we had sort of forgotten in the last decade how important Europe is, especially when there was the prospect of a second Trump administration that we didn't prepare for. And now we're rapidly rushing to try to catch up because we need those European allies to help us counterbalance against the U.S. And Canada has a lot to offer, right? So when the Trump administration says, for instance, Canada has nothing to offer, it's completely untrue. We have hydrocarbons, we have critical minerals, Arctic defense. We can invest in border integrity, the integrity of our financial system. So there's a lot that we can do. And for our European allies equally, I mean, the German chancellor, the Greek prime minister, several other heads of state and government have been to Canada and been begging, for instance, for liquid natural gas for the last several years. And of course, we've said for political reasons, we don't want to do that. So there's a lot that we can provide to Europe on critical minerals, on hydrocarbons, on energy security, on supply chain security, for defense, for instance. The challenge is, of course, we've now made a number of verbal commitments, but what are we going to do to actually make good on that? And I think to that effect, if you look at the Norwegian government, it tells Norwegians that their export isn't oil and gas. Their export is stability, reliability, and prosperity. So they look at their hydrocarbons and critical minerals as instruments of statecraft and instruments to advance democratic interests. So rather than framing this as what we have in the ground in Canada, somehow this big liability and impoverishing us by pretending that we should just leave it in the ground and have our allies try to get it from human rights abusing autocrats elsewhere in the world, we need to change our frame of mind in this country and understand that we have a wealth of capabilities that first and foremost can provide significant contributions to the stability and prosperity and defense of our allies that aren't even necessarily investing in defense. And if you want to think about it from a defense perspective in Canada, how are we going to pay for all this largesse of tens of billions of dollars? We're going to have to, because currently we're offloading it basically on a credit card bill on future generations. How are we going to pay for it? We're going to need to pull things out of the ground that are of great benefit to our allies and that at the same time allow us to pay this very large bill that's coming due.
0: Christian, a sobering but very informative conversation. I appreciate your time on this, and I'm sure that we're going to be knocking on your door again to continue the conversation. I hope you have safe travels, and thank you for your time today.
1: Such a pleasant conversation. Thank you, Rob. I appreciate it.
0: All right, let's get you to your news, your weather, your traffic. Back with more after this.
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16: This is Global News. It is 8 o'clock. I'm Zach Ferguson. It is 1 degree, heading up to 11 today and then up to 14 tomorrow. Edmonton fire crews are on the scene in the south of our city this morning, working hard to contain a fire blaze that's remained out of control. Little information is available right now, but Edmonton Fire confirmed the call came in at around 5:37 this morning to the area of 114th Street and 40th Ave. Crews were on scene within 5 minutes. No injuries have been reported at this moment, but the fire alarm remains out of control. We'll bring you updates as they become available. An Edmonton dog owner charged with criminal negligence in the fatal mauling of an 11-year-old boy took the stand in her own defense today. Global Sarah Ryan with more.
17: After 110 and 125-pound dogs killed a small dog and a cat and sent three people to hospital with bite wounds, Crystal McDonald told court she knew her dogs had done damage but didn't know what had caused them to act that way. She had made an appointment to get one of the two male dogs neutered and was also making inquiries to send the dogs to a training facility. She beefed up rules around the dogs, saying they were to be kenneled unless around a small group of trusted friends, and nobody was to play with them. McDonald is charged with criminal negligence causing the death of 11-year-old Cash Grist, her friend's son. The Crown arguing she should have known her dogs were dangerous given their recent history. McDonald said she expressed concerns about the child staying at her house and told him and his father that Cash was not allowed to be alone with the dogs. On the day he died, Cash's father was working in the garage. Sarah Ryan, Global News.
16: Alberta Premier Danielle Smith and Prime Minister Mark Carney have signed a new carbon price deal and say that they're eyeing a fall 2027 start date for construction of a new bitumen pipeline to the West Coast. It's part of a plan to accomplish the remaining steps of the landmark energy deal the leaders signed last fall. Energy analyst Richard Mason says he likes the idea of getting federal government approval before any money is spent on a new pipeline.
18: Say that up front or say, no, this is a bad idea. It's not going to get approved. Don't waste your time. That gets us a much higher level of clarity around investment, and we need to start rebuilding trust with investors because there was a lot of money lost in the last decade on projects that didn't get approved.
16: Carney says this new implementation agreement between the feds and the province shows that this country works and can be predictable. And if you are hitting the highway over the long weekend, Mounties are reminding you to keep your eyes on the road. Global's Justin Sibbett reports.
19: Long weekends are when most collisions happen.
20: A big part of the problem, eyes on screens, not the road.
19: Statistics show that taking your eyes off the road for just 2 seconds doubles your risk of a collision.
20: RCMP say not paying attention, even for a moment, can quickly spiral.
21: Distracted driving normally would fall under a provincial statute, but if that leads to dangerous driving, if that leads to, criminal negligence because you hit someone and, someone got injured, well, those can become criminal code charges.
20: And most people agree it needs to be stopped.
19: 94% of Canadians say that they're worried about distracted driving, and even in AMA's own research, 83% of Albertans say that distracted driving, they view it as a threat to their personal safety.
20: Justin Sibbett, Global News.
16: Moving to 880 CHED Sports, Canada plays Italy this morning in the preliminary round of the Men's World Hockey Championship. Connor Brown scored in the third period for the winner in yesterday's game as Canada opened up the 2026 campaign with a 5-3 win over Sweden. Moving over into 880 CHED weather, we do have some clouds this morning here in Edmonton, but that will move out of the way to some sun and clouds on a high of 11 this evening. Tonight dropping down to an overnight low of 2 with a few clouds here and there. Tomorrow up to a high of 14, 30% chance of showers. Monday some sun and a high of 17. But right now, here in Edmonton, we're sitting at 1 degree. I'm Zach Ferguson. Your next scheduled newscast will be at 9 on 880 CHED.
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0: information that's being served to them.
1: Marcus Kolga is the founder of DisinfoWatch. That's a platform that tracks and analyzes misinformation and disinformation campaigns, especially those linked to authoritarian actors. Marcus, what should Elections Alberta, Ottawa, or any provincial authority be doing right now to prepare for this?
0: Well, there's a lot that we can be doing. I mean, we can ramp up our own efforts. My understanding is that Elections Alberta doesn't really have the capabilities to do this work. So it should be teaming up immediately with civil society organizations that do this work. I would volunteer our DisinfoWatch platform that we'd be happy to do this work as well. And just as a service to Canadians, because that's what it takes. And this is a very important issue. But I'd say in terms of Ottawa's contributions, they do have mechanisms in place. There's the G7 RRM, which was set up back in 2019, which is doing excellent work in terms of monitoring the information space for narratives that may be detrimental to Canada's interests. And this is a big one. They should be given the political green light to start really exposing some of the stuff that they're seeing and anything that our allies are sending, because we're sending them their way. I'm in Estonia right now, which is one of the Baltic states at a national security and foreign policy conference. And I was talking to EU officials about this, and the EU officials I was talking to, who are experts in this space, are also detecting narratives emerging about Alberta and the unity of Canada. So if others are seeing it, our government is certainly seeing it. And if they do see it, they should say something and let us know. The one of the most important things that we need to be doing is thinking about how we hold these social media companies to account, because this is the vehicle, the delivery vehicle for a lot of this disinformation that's being put out there. I mean, I liken it sort of to, what the cigarette is to nicotine, social media is to disinformation in many ways. And so we, unfortunately, a lot of Canadians have developed an addiction to it. Social media does not have the well-being, and certainly not the cognitive well-being of Canadians. That's not their goal. And so, I think that we've relied on the United States for a very long time to hold those social media companies to account. That's not happening anymore. So what we need to do is quickly work up some legislation. It could be mirrored on existing legislation that exists in the European Union and that has been proven to be very effective to specifically hold social media companies to account, to demand transparency, whether it's their advertising, their algorithms, why some certain posts are getting posted and getting boosted. All of that exists in the European Union, but not in Canada. So we should be passing that legislation, that sort of similar legislation, and harmonizing enforcement of it with the European Union. Because look, let's face it, Canada's market is small. The social media companies might ignore us if we were to do it on our own. So we need to work with our allies, just as we do with national defense, with NATO. We should also be treating the information environment the same way, and working with our allies to defend it.
1: Marcus, a wonderful conversation. Please know that I'll be calling on you again, and hopefully we can get you on the air, be it in Estonia or wherever I might find you. Thank you for the time today.
0: Anytime. Have a good morning, Rob.
1: You as well. Marcus Kolga joining us here on Weekends Across the Course Radio Network. Very quick break. When we come back, Randeep Sarai is the Secretary of State in British Columbia. He's going to give his thoughts on the deal between Mark Carney and Danielle Smith. We'll get to that next.
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1: Welcome back to the program. Looks like there is a new federal provincial energy deal on the table between Canadian Prime Minister Mark Carney and Alberta Premier Danielle Smith, and it is already drawing a rather sharp reaction from BC Premier David Eby. The big question now is whether this is a real breakthrough on pipelines or just the start of another long political fight. To talk about this a little bit more, the Secretary of State here in British Columbia, Randeep Sarai, kind enough to join me. Mr. Sarai, welcome to the program.
21: Thank you, Rob. It's always a pleasure to be on CKNW.
1: Well, thank you. So my question to you is this deal actually a breakthrough or is this just a framework for future fights?
21: No, I think it's a breakthrough. I think this is what Canadians have been looking for. They're looking for leadership when it comes to national interest projects. Such a project is going to unlock massive amounts of energy, clean energy at the best world standards. And as we're seeing, energy markets in the world will be really challenged when they don't have proper routes or only singular routes. Canada was kind of strangleholded for so long just by having only one pipeline to the U.S. Or all the pipelines only going to one market, which was the U.S. Now having one to the coast, to the Asia market, and a potential for a second one, I think is unlocking that potential and increasing value for Canadians. And I think this is what Canadians want. It also is going to ensure one of the strongest commitments in carbon sequestering in Alberta. Alberta with the Pathways Project, and it puts a good price on carbon in that province and the rest of Canada on the industrial carbon, which will help reduce carbon emissions and makes the heavy emitters become more efficient and offset as much as they can with these carbon credits. So I think it's a big win. It's a big win for Canada. It obviously gives a surety to Alberta that they know what they need to do in order to build the pipeline, and it'll be a win for British Columbia as well.
1: Okay, well, let's talk about the road bumps in British Columbia. Obviously, Premier David Eby came out this week and didn't sound like he was a huge proponent of this. And you've also got potential for challenges from Indigenous groups. Those loom large. So what would you say to those hurdles that Danielle Smith and the Prime Minister have right now?
21: Well, look, I mean, there's no... This project will go through with the support of the province. It will go through with the support, the prior consent of the Indigenous community. So what the Prime Minister has done with the Major Projects Office is streamlined that, where we were traditionally doing permitting on a very slow process. You'd have to get your environmental assessment of one thing done, then it would go into the next, and then the next, and then you would start Indigenous consultation, and then that would go one after the other. And what we saw is a process that would sometimes take up to 10 years plus to get a project to the stage of even getting approved. What we're doing now, Prime Minister Carney has streamlined that so that you run all the approval processes, all the consultations, all the environmental assessments, so feasibility studies, etc., at one time and present it within 1 year for approval, and that'll streamline it. So we're not shortcutting anything. What we're doing is really streamlining, and it's a lot of common sense approach to make things work. And I think because there's no proposal yet, there's no proponent who has put forward a pipeline proposal, that brings a little bit of uncertainty. I think that's why the Premier is British Columbia, David Eby, is saying what he's saying. But I think once he sees a proposal, a route proposal, how it's going to be, and who are the partners, has there been Indigenous consultation, I think the story will change. And our commitment is to make sure that it works for everyone, including British Columbians and our Indigenous communities.
1: So if Alberta is the lead on this process, what role does BC still have if this pipeline is coming to the coast?
21: Well, BC will have to, there's everyone along the route, wherever this route may be, will have to be consulted and approved. I think the provincial government, the federal government, and the government of Alberta will work with them to make sure there's environmental compliance along the route. Communities' needs and concerns are addressed along any potential route. So it will work with the province of British Columbia. And Prime Minister Carney is coming to meet the Premier, I believe, on the 20th, this Wednesday, coming forward. So conversation and consultations have already been taking place for the last year and will continue going forward.
1: I think I'm just curious with this one project, one review model. It works in practice, but if the pipeline crosses over provincial jurisdiction into BC, does that not bog this down if that province isn't on the same page as the federal government and Alberta?
21: Well, I think that the approval process predominantly for projects like this are federal in nature. So as we saw with TMX, when it came through, the approval process was majority was all federal. The province has smaller jurisdictions when it comes to that. When projects are within the province itself going to their coast, or such as the LNG projects, I think they have carry more weight when it comes to approval processes provincially. But when they're like rail or pipelines that cross provinces, I think most of those approvals are federal, but there will be provincial approvals, and the province has laws and regulations that govern how major proponents come in and make those proposals. They're not arbitrary just to one single person or political nature. They have a process and a procedure to do so, and I think that's well said and well written, and anyone who applies for this will have to go through that.
1: Randeep Sarai is the Secretary of State joining us here. He's an MP for Surrey Centre in British Columbia, joining us on weekends across the Chorus Radio Network. Randeep, because we're a national show, I'm sure there's a lot of other provinces that are thinking, like, why don't we just get this done? So I know that there's going to be a bit of a bog down with BC, but Mark Carney looks like he's got his hand on what this takes to get it done. My question is the timeline. If we are going to get this done and push through, for British Columbians, for Albertans, for Canadians, what does that timeline look like in your estimation?
21: The province of Alberta has until July 1st, I believe, to put forward a proponent and a pipeline route. So you're looking at a little over a month to bring that proposal in. Major Projects Office federally has until October 1st at the earliest to designate that a major project. And then there's a one-year approval process for that. So that could be as quick as starting construction October of 2027, and I believe it'll take till about 2034 to complete. So the goal is to have shovels in the ground for any project that is that meets all the merits and start creating jobs for Canadians and start helping Canadians' energy exports increase and create a boom in our sector that is that it has not been unlocked to its fullest potential.
1: Well, a lot of insight and a lot of stuff for us to chew on the other side of the break. But, sir, I appreciate your time, and you're welcome back anytime to further the conversation. Thank you for it this morning.
21: I appreciate it. Thank you, Rob, and thanks to all your Chorus Network listeners.
1: Wonderful. Randeep Sarai, MP for Surrey Centre here in British Columbia, and also the Secretary of State. This is going to be a really interesting conversation. I got even more questions. I wish we could do two segments with it, because I'm like, how do you streamline a project this politically sensitive without creating the impression that the rules are being bent? If you try to speed this up, could you actually make the project more vulnerable to court challenges, which will bog this thing down even further? And what parts of this process are more likely to be used as leverage by opponents to the pipeline? I get the agreement. I understand why Canada wants to get to the coastline. I just think BC continues to be a thorn in the side of this project. And if you listen to the Premier, David Eby, yesterday, it doesn't sound like he's going to back down, at least without a fight. So, yeah, interesting times ahead. All right, we'll take a break here, bottom of the hour, for your news, your weather, your traffic, everything relevant to your Saturday long weekend. When we come back, is Canada now reconsidering its anticipated purchase of U.S. munitions? We'll talk to Taylor Noakes about that next.
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1: Welcome back to the program. Well, if you have listened to this show over the past couple of months, you know that I love talking about our military, and Canada's forces are facing a growing list of challenges, from aging equipment to recruitment shortfalls, all at a time when global tensions are rising. We'll talk about Arctic sovereignty. We'll talk about all kinds of things, but I think the bigger question is, our government focused on protecting Canadian interests, or maybe bending a little too easy to pressure from our allies, particularly the United States? It's a conversation that we need to have. So I'm joined by historian and military expert Taylor Noakes, who's going to help me break down where things stand and what needs to change. Taylor, good morning to you.
29: Thank you so much for having me.
1: Well, let's get into this from a couple of different topics, because one of the things that you sent over to me was about the munitions that Canada might be rethinking when it comes to the American military hardware that we were about to buy. And my question to you is, now that we're seeing the weakness in some of the Americans' munitions over in Iran, is this something that Canada should be rethinking before they make a purchase?
29: Yeah, absolutely. You know, so I just wrote this article for The Walrus, all about not just munitions, actually, but the whole gamut of American military technology, equipment, aircraft, weapon systems, sensors, battlefield management equipment, et cetera, et cetera. And all of this stuff is really struggling right now in Trump's illegal war on Iran. And a lot of that equipment is stuff that we were thinking of purchasing, or we in some cases, like with the F-35 as an example, we're already heavily invested in and have made commitments to purchase. The fact that this equipment is struggling in a war against a comparatively unsophisticated opponent like Iran is something that Canadians need to be taking very, very seriously. And in my article, I actually proposed that the Carney government should try to do like their own internal performance evaluation of these systems before we start signing checks and buying the stuff. The fact remains that, you know, and forget about Trump's bluster and everything, the fact remains that Iran has closed the Strait of Hormuz after they were attacked, and the U.S. military, which is supposedly the world's most powerful military, has not been able to reopen it. And they're not been able to reopen it because, not because of sophisticated Iranian military technology, but because of really unsophisticated things like speedboats or naval mines or shoulder-fired surface-to-air missiles. Comparatively unsophisticated, inexpensive military technology is right now holding the world's most powerful military at bay. The Canadian government needs to seriously rethink purchasing any of this stuff as we move forward in our own rearmament program.
1: The Iran war has burned through thousands of expensive missiles and air defense interceptors. Does that suggest that American munitions are overpriced, over-reliant on big-ticket platforms, or maybe both?
29: There's no economic activity more heavily subsidized by taxpayers in the entire world than the American military-industrial complex. They are corporate welfare queens of the highest order. They get a lot of money for equipment that does not work. And this isn't a new phenomenon. This has been going back decades. Unfortunately, Canada has an economy that is highly integrated with that of the United States, and that includes things like the military-industrial complex. We build systems that end up in American weapons. They end up all over the world. Sometimes we participate in projects like the F-35, et cetera. And we, Canadian taxpayers, contribute a fair bit to our own military-industrial complex, often not with really good return on investment. But you bring up a really important point. Right now, the Americans are spending, this war has already cost $25 billion. They've expended most of their high-performance interception missiles, missiles that are equipped on aircraft. They've depleted most of their stockpiles of these weapons trying to fight the Iranians, who in turn are using systems that can be purchased for a few hundred thousand dollars, which is comparatively, you know, bargain basement prices, in order to shoot down really sophisticated things. So number one, yeah, the Americans are definitely overspending on the systems that they're purchasing. But there's also like a whole economic angle to this conflict where they will not be able to sustain that kind of onslaught. Right now, Americans, just like Canadians, are, you know, going through an affordability crisis. And at a certain point, people are going to wonder, hey, what are my taxes paying for right now?
1: Taylor, it brings up a really interesting point. Maybe we're looking at the wrong side of the coin here, because Iran, with a much different style of warfare, has been able to do it on the cheap, quote unquote. And maybe that's something Canada needs to look at. Should we be investing in cheaper platforms instead of just another round of very expensive, limited production systems?
29: So I think you bring up a really interesting point, and I sort of want to just dovetail a little bit off of that, because I think what we need to also consider is, are we going to go to war with the United States anytime soon? I don't think so. I think Canadians are rightfully very upset with the current American administration. And even when that administration changes, we're going to be maybe a bit more cautious moving forward about our dealings with the Americans. I think if you were to poll the Canadian public right now, hey, do you want to go help Trump with his illegal war on Iran? The overwhelming majority of Canadians would say absolutely not. So with that in mind, we should probably be thinking, what kind of weapons are we buying? Are we buying weapons to defend Canada and protect Canadians and guarantee our sovereignty against external threats? If so, we might want to reconsider purchasing stealth fighters like the F-35. What good is a stealth fighter, the whole purpose of which is to secretly attack your opponent, if we're not planning on attacking anybody? We should be rethinking about, we should reconsider defense purchases with defense in mind. And oftentimes, that kind of equipment is less expensive, or it's just different kinds of equipment that the Americans probably aren't purchasing. And let me point one thing out here. The person who's been complaining the loudest and the longest and the most about Canada supposedly not paying enough into international defense or spending enough on defense, et cetera, has been Donald Trump. I don't want to take any defense policy recommendations from the Trump administration right now. That's number one. But number two, let's say Canada was to push defense spending up to 5% of GDP, but we were to spend it on things like bush planes to help us get up into the Arctic, to make the Arctic more accessible. Or if we were to spend it on Coast Guard patrol boats to protect our shores, or if we used it to build bases to train reservists, et cetera, et cetera. Trump would not be happy about that, because none of that is supporting the American military-industrial complex, even though those are all things that Canadian defense analysts have said, yeah, we need that first, and we certainly need that more than offensive weapons.
1: So would you trade in the offensive weapons for things like cybersecurity, tighter ports? It maybe doesn't sound offensive by nature when you're talking about warfare or defense, but these are two things right now that I think Canadians need to be a little more concerned with. Obviously, cybersecurity has got to be at the forefront, but our ports are so porous right now, and I don't think people realize what's coming in, what's coming out, that one of every 100 cargo shipments that comes in actually gets scanned and checked. These are problems that I think right now are more important to Canadians than a stealth or an F-35.
29: Yeah, I think you just highlighted a really important point. Like most of the time when Canadians have a conversation about defense and sovereignty, we're really talking about law enforcement. We want to make sure that our laws are respected, that our ports are secure, et cetera, et cetera. This is money that is spent on training drug sniffing dogs or buying, you know, x-ray equipment that can scan the things coming in and out of our ports. None of that are offensive weapons, but they would all work towards making Canada a safer and more secure place because it would undermine organized crime, right? And undermine some of the more, let's call them pedestrian or day-to-day kind of challenges to Canada's internal security and sovereignty. But again, none of those are offensive weapons. It's not the kind of stuff that we're going to go to war with. And more importantly, it's not the kind of thing that Trump is going to support, because it's not going to support his economy or the jobs in the American military-industrial sector.
1: Joined by historian and military expert Taylor Noakes, and there is clearly a lot more to unpack when it comes to Canada's defense priorities and where we're headed from here. So what we'll do is we'll take a very quick break. Taylor's going to stick around because the next part of this conversation is going to hit a little bit closer to home and perhaps your wallet. When we come back, we're going to dig into how our own Canada pension plan is somehow getting caught up in what some are calling a troubling situation involving major investments in wind energy. What does that mean? What are the risks? And why is it starting to raise some eyebrows? Plenty to come on this topic and much more. Don't go anywhere. I'm Rob Fay, and you're listening to Weekends, heard across the Chorus Radio Network.
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1: Welcome back to the program. In conversation with historian and military expert Taylor Noakes, and in our previous segment, we were talking about the challenges when it comes to our military spending, our national defense, and I think we made some headway there. I want to switch gears and talk about the CPP-owned wind power and fossil fuel pressures right now. I think you wrote something in the National Observer describing how a CPPIB-backed offshore wind project was forced to abandon its $120 million U.S. lease and reinvest that amount into oil and gas or walk away. That choice seems brutally one-sided. Can you shine some light on this?
29: Yeah, this is an absolute scandal. Thank you so much for bringing it up. I've actually done a number of interviews on this recently, including in the United States, because they've got a whole bunch of questions about this. So yeah, Canadians are probably shocked to know that the Canada Pension Plan is a massive investor, not just in fossil fuels, but more importantly, in American fossil fuels. A lot of our pension money, right, that we need to make sure is available to us when we retire, is right now being sunk into a fossil fuel sector that most experts say doesn't have a very long time left to live. We're not even investing. I mean, we are heavily invested in our own fossil fuel sector. That's its own problem. But on top of that, we're making major investments in the United States into fossil fuels and, of course, what fossil fuels are being used to power, AI data centers, which are also hugely problematic. Now, the CPP does have a company that's wholly owned by them that invests in the development of offshore wind farms. Trump is ideologically opposed to what is essentially free energy. I don't know why. Doesn't make any sense, but let's leave that alone. So the CPP's owned company invested in acquiring leases off the central coast of California to develop a wind farm. Trump, ideologically opposed to wind power, essentially cancels those leases and says to this CPPIB-owned company, if you want your money back, you have to invest an equal amount into fossil fuel exploration and development in Texas and Louisiana. If you think the word blackmail comes to mind, you're absolutely right, because that's exactly what it is. And the worst part about it, and the CPP was not happy when I contacted them and asked them questions about this, they seem to be on board and are willing to comply with Trump's blackmail. And if you're wondering why on earth they would do that, it's because they're heavily invested in so much other fossil fuel exploration in the United States and AI data center development in the United States right now. They think that it's important. The Canada Pension Plan, right, thinks it's really important to curry favor with the Trump administration. And if that bothers you, well, it should, and it's bothering a lot of Canadians. There's been an incredible, impressive reaction to this article. And it just goes to show we need a lot more transparency with the Canada Pension Plan, and they need to be a lot more honest with Canadians about where our money is being invested.
1: I think this is going to catch a lot of our listeners who maybe aren't privy to the article or the conversation by surprise, because the reality is this is what we are all banking on at some point to take care of us in our latter years. How does doubling down on carbon line up with the public-facing climate risk and the whole net zero language? And does the wind lease fiasco kind of make this behavior look opportunistic or maybe strategically confused?
29: You know, it's really hard to say. I've been rapping, trying to figure this out myself, and I don't know what the CPPIB is thinking, because it seems like they are making decisions that are not in the best interests of Canadians. And I want to point something out. There's an organization called Shift Action, and they study all of Canada's major pension plans. And they try to figure out, you know, where are these pension plans going as far as their investments in fossil fuels? Are they divesting? Are they moving towards renewable, which are far more stable, a much better long-term investment? Are they moving in that direction? There is only one pension plan in all of Canada that has been consistently moving away from fossil fuels, and that's the Caisse de dépôt et placement du Québec, the CDPQ, which is Quebec's institutional investor. They and they alone have been moving in the opposite direction away from fossil fuels. I think that's a good thing, and I think they and the CDPQ has a very impressive long-term strategy to get out of fossil fuels and to make sure that their investments for the people of Quebec are secure. And I suspect at some point in the near future, the CPPIB and other Canadian pension plans are probably going to follow Quebec's lead. That happens all the time. What I'm wondering is why they're doubling down on fossil fuels right now when we see how vulnerable fossil fuels are, right? This war in Iran, Iran has shut off oil and gas exports from the Middle East like that. It took them, it's literally taking them almost nothing to do it, and they've done it so successfully, they've managed to create an economic crisis. I mean, let's be fair, Trump is responsible for this, but we have an economic crisis right now that is worse than the oil crisis of the 1970s. So what are countries doing about this? They're investing in renewable energy. And we might ask ourselves why the CPP isn't doing the same thing here in Canada. And one last point on that, what, and this is an open question for you, Rob, what do you think is the sunniest and windiest province in all of Canada?
1: I would say somewhere like Newfoundland, British Columbia. It could be one of the coastal cities.
29: It's Alberta.
1: What?
29: And those are good guesses, by the way, but Alberta is the windiest and the sunniest province in all of Canada. If there was any place to start the transition to renewable, which is essentially free energy, it's Alberta. And the crazy thing is that the Alberta government under Danielle Smith literally instituted a moratorium against wind and solar power. It doesn't make any sense. Then, of course, Danielle Smith went down to Mar-a-Lago to hang out with her good friend Donald Trump, and maybe that's the rest of the explanation. But if I can just ask your listeners to, you know, think about this and think about where their retirement money is being invested, and if they want to contact the CPPIB and say, hey guys, maybe that, you know, the sun that always shines and the wind that always blows, that might be a smarter place to park my money.
1: Either that, or we're going to underwrite the U.S. fossil fuel development, or we're just going to absorb one heck of a loss. Taylor, yeah. What an unbelievable conversation. Thank you for allowing me to pick your brain over these last couple of segments, and let's stay in touch.
29: Thank you for having me. Anytime.
1: Taylor Noakes, you can find his work at thewalrus.com. You know, that is a story that right now should make nearly every Canadian stop and pay attention. Sometimes I don't know if I'm the right guy for this job because I'm not a bona fide, you know, news journalist. I'm kind of like the dude next door. But this is about the Canada Pension Plan, something that every working person in this country has contributed to, something that's supposed to represent our future security, our dignity in retirement, and, you know, reward for decades of showing up every day, paying your taxes, working your shift. And that's the pension plan. That's what we're all supposed to be looking forward to. And again, according to his reporting, this is funding Donald Trump's fossil fuel ambitions and AI projects down in the United States. That's not a small detail. That's not just another investment. That is a fundamental question about who we are and whether our money is being used to protect Canadians or build somebody else's power. Maybe what we should do here is be clear about what the Canada Pension Plan actually is. It's not supposed to be some private hedge fund. It's not a security slush fund. It's literally our money. Every week from our paycheck, workers across Canada, like you, like me, our nurses, teachers, truck drivers, retail workers, construction crews, we're all having a portion of these earnings taken out and invested into the CPP. That money is supposed to eventually come back to us when we can no longer work, when we need support, and what we've earned as a retirement fund so that we don't live in poverty. And instead of protecting that future, kind of sounds like we're allowing that money to be funneled into fossil fuel projects and AI-driven investments that are strengthening an American agenda that, frankly, has not been very kind to Canada lately. This is about sovereignty. This is about whether we are going to allow our own retirement savings to be used to bankroll the very forces that are destabilizing our economy, our environment, and even our bargaining power in the relationship with the United States. Here's the part that really frustrates me. Canadians have been told over and over and over to be responsible, to be prudent, to think long term. You know, Freedom 55, and I agree. We should be prudent. We should be thoughtful. But prudence is not the same thing as passivity. Long-term thinking is not the same thing as blind acceptance. There is a massive difference between investing globally and investing in a way that normalizes harm. There is a massive difference between seeking returns and then ignoring the consequences of where that money goes. There is a massive difference, allow me to get on my soapbox here for a second, between being realistic about global economy and then allowing our pension system to become an unchecked vehicle for policies that go against our own values and our own interests. When you look at those numbers, the CPP has billions invested in fossil fuel companies. Billions. That's not a rounding error. So at the end of the day, the Canadian Pension Plan is more than money. It is about dignity. It is about security. It's about the kind of country that we are leaving for our kids and then our grandkids. And that means that you and I, whether we like it or lump it, we have a responsibility to make sure that the money is working for us and not against us. This is our pension. This is our future. And maybe it's time we start treating it like it matters. I'm Rob Fay. 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
19: This is Global News. It is 9 o'clock. I'm Zach Ferguson. It is 1 degree, heading up to 11 today and then up to 14 tomorrow. Edmonton fire crews are on scene in the south of our city this morning, working hard to contain a duplex fire that remains out of control. Little information is available right now, but Edmonton Fire confirmed the call came in around 5:37 this morning to the area around 115th Street and 40th Ave. Crews are on scene within 5 minutes. No injuries have been reported at this moment, but the fire remains out of control. Edmonton Fire confirmed that the home on the west side of the building has been evacuated. We'll bring you updates as they become available. An Edmonton dog owner charged with criminal negligence in the fatal mauling of an 11-year-old boy took her stand for her own defense, as Global Star Ryan explains.
21: After 110 and 125-pound dogs killed a small dog and a cat and sent three people to hospital with bite wounds, Crystal McDonald told court she knew her dogs had done damage but didn't know what had caused them to act that way. She had made an appointment to get one of the two male dogs neutered and was also making inquiries to send the dogs to a training facility. She beefed up rules around the dogs, saying they were to be kenneled unless around a small group of trusted friends, and nobody was to play with them. McDonald is charged with criminal negligence causing the death of 11-year-old Cash Grist and her friend's son. The Crown arguing she should have known her dogs were dangerous given their recent history. McDonald said she expressed concerns about the child staying at her house and told him and his father that Cash was not allowed to be alone with the dogs. On the day he died, Cash's father was working in the garage. Sarah Ryan, Global News.
19: Prime Minister Mark Carney and Premier Danielle Smith are suggesting construction on a new bitumen pipeline to the West Coast could start next year. The two made the announcement yesterday in Calgary as part of a plan to accomplish the remaining steps of the landmark energy deal they signed last fall. Energy analyst Richard Mason says there's still some hoops to go through before construction can begin, many of them from those who'll oppose any new pipeline.
22: Remaining strong Indigenous opposition to a North Coast pipeline or to removal of the tanker ban, and including BC's ongoing opposition to that. So it's not clear whether this pipeline will be aimed towards the North Coast or whether they will instead choose to go towards Vancouver following some of the Trans Mountain route.
19: Carney says the pipeline remains dependent on the Pathways carbon capture project here in Alberta. The French government has rejected a plan to send its last two captive orcas to live in a Nova Scotia refuge. Nonprofit the Whale Sanctuary Project has confirmed that its bid to bring the two orcas from France failed. It had been hoping to house the marine mammals in a seaside refuge being built for whales retired from marine theme parks. Instead, the French government plans to send the killer whales to Spain. Moving over to 880 CHED Sports, Canada plays Italy this morning in the preliminary round of the Men's World Hockey Championship. Connor Brown scored the third period winner in yesterday's game as Canada opened up its 2026 campaign with a 5-3 win over Sweden. Staying in hockey for a moment, the Montreal Canadiens host the Buffalo Sabres tonight in Game 6 of their second-round series. The Habs have a 3-2 lead in the best-of-seven matchup. And the winner will face the Carolina Hurricanes in the Eastern Conference Final. Turning to baseball, the Toronto Blue Jays are visiting the Detroit Tigers, looking to bounce back after yesterday's 3-2 loss. Moving over to 880 CHED weather, we do have some sun and clouds here in Edmonton with a high getting up to 11 this evening and then dropping down tonight to an overnight low of 2. A few clouds here and there. Moving into tomorrow, a 30% chance of showers and a high of 14 degrees. Monday, some very sunny skies, a high of 17. Tuesday, another high of 17 degrees, a mix of sun and clouds. Wednesday, finishing up the forecast, a high of 19 degrees, the highlight of our week. with a mix of sun and clouds. But right now, here in Edmonton, we're sitting at 1 degree. I'm Zach Ferguson. Your next scheduled newscast will be at 10 o'clock right here on 880 CHED.
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0: when you book tickets using points. Now, the changes mostly affect long-haul premium cabin redemptions, okay? So those would be like first and business class flights of at least 4,000 miles long. So those aren't necessarily flights that every, you know, Aeroplan member is going to be choosing. But if you are maybe an Aeroplan business member, if you're used to traveling a lot, then this might affect you. So in the cases of these long international flights, you know, you'll probably have to cash in at least 20,000 more Aeroplan points. So be sure that you hop on and check redemption rates. And you might want to book your flight using your points before June 1st, before the changes come into effect.
1: When it comes to travel redemptions and point promotions, limited time offers, and sometimes they can get pretty aggressive, what are some of the biggest mistakes that people can make when it comes to reward cards?
0: Oh, there's a lot. In terms of redemptions, you have to remember that the redemption schemes that are set up can be intentionally confusing, and they change all the time. So you have to be fairly proactive when you're getting ready to cash in your points for a trip. You know, look and see to make sure that the rules around your redemptions have not changed, your redemption rates haven't decreased, like we just discussed, because it can really make a big difference in how much these points are worth. And I think just as a general piece of advice around rewards cards in general is that you've got to make sure that you're not being blinded by the rewards themselves, that you're being, you know, influenced to overspend just to collect a reward, just to get some points. Because if you're putting on too much on your card in a month, you're going to have to be paying interest the next few months. Well, that interest is going to erode the value of your points pretty quickly.
1: I can tell you, I fell for that quote-unquote trap. I signed up for an Amex card that said if I spent X amount of money, I'd get 3 nights at a Marriott hotel, and came up but a couple bucks short and didn't get to stay anywhere. But we'll save that for a rainy day, Clay. Clay, thank you so much for all of the insight and for allowing me to just kind of drag you through all these different stories. But I know our listeners are better for it. I am as well. So let's stay in touch, and thank you for your time today.
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1: My thanks to Clay Jarvis from NerdWallet for helping us sort through all of the noise and actually understanding how to make those points and rewards work harder for us. 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Say it ain't so. I'm Rob Fay. 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
1: Not sure if you caught this story. It came out a week or so ago. There are a couple of elementary schools in Richmond, British Columbia, who have decided that they're just going to say no more winners when it comes to our track meets. The boys and girls are going to be able to race together and we'll just have some fun. I understand the logic, but at the same time, I think that this could be problematic in certain ways. So you know what? I figured I never won a race as a kid, but I know somebody that did, and she's a two-time former Olympian. Alexa Liu is kind enough to join me this morning. Alexa, welcome to the program.
20: Thanks for having me, Rob.
1: Well, as a two-time Olympian, I mean, obviously you pushed yourself, high stakes, competitive environments. What worries you the most about removing winners and ribbons from elementary track meets in your hometown of Richmond?
20: What worries me about having reduced the ribbons, medals, is celebrating success inspires more success. We all know that some of the kids who are the winners in some of the track meets, they weren't necessarily the ones who are the best readers or the best presenters or some of the other bests in the school. And this was their opportunity to shine. And I'll be honest, it wasn't actually my skill, the track and field, but I was always encouraged to participate, to try my best, to see how well I'd done and work on personal bests for me. And that opportunity is essentially being taken away from kids. In the Richmond school system, what they're doing is they have a track meet. Four or five schools will get together. They'll come together at the Minaru track and they'll have a track meet. They'll split up the kids by grade and the kids will go through four stations, a running, a jumping, a throwing, and a rest station. At each of those stations, they can pick either a recreational stream or a competitive stream. However, in the competitive stream, there are no medals or ribbons being handed out and it's gender neutral. So there's actually no competitive stream for the girls. And there's no opportunity to see a results list, see how you land compared to everybody else, and even to know your final result. Imagine you're 9 years old and people are barking your results at you, like 12:56, 100 meter dash, and you know, however long for your jump. And are you going to remember all those numbers? And how are you going to remember them and be able to think about them and try, you know, a longer long jump next time or try something different? How do you know what your results are if you can't see them and look at them and think about them and celebrate that you're improving upon them?
1: Kids in grade four, kids in grade five, they can be tough on each other at times. And I just wonder if that gender neutrality in society works, but maybe in an elementary school race actually adds pressure to this conversation.
20: In sport, girls deserve safe and fair sport. This doesn't do that for them. There is a women's stream all the way up to the Olympic level. Why can't the girls have a race? You're already splitting them up between recreational and competitive. So the recreational, everyone just wants to run around willy-nilly. Maybe they don't run in a straight line. Maybe they just do whatever. Maybe they never cross the finish line. But they ran and they tried their best and they had fun. Great. That's the recreational stream. You've delineated a competitive stream. Give one to the girls. the competitive stream is essentially the boys' stream. You know, I look at my son, he's in grade 7. He's one of the biggest kids in his class. His hands are bigger than mine. His feet are bigger than mine. He's getting those telltale puberty signs about him. It's not fair that he should be competing against the girls. And it's not fair for either of them to compete against each other.
1: From your own Olympic career, Lexa, how important was it for you to have that small scale competitive experience as a kid? Like, can you see a scenario where removing formal winners at this level actually hurts the pipeline to future athletes in this country?
20: One of the conversations is if you let them try the track meet, then they can kids can decide if they want to go further or join a private club or whatever else. You've been at Kidsport with me. You know some of those kids that couldn't have afforded to otherwise be involved in sport. Kids like Cameron Rogers, who Kidsport supported, and she went to the top level. But there are some kids, how do they know that they're good if they didn't get a ribbon and someone identifies them and says, hey, you know what? You're pretty good. Oh, well, guess what? I can't afford it. You know what? We'll find some money for you and we'll make that happen. But if we don't even know that the kid's standing there with a ribbon and is pretty good or has aspirations to do more, we don't know. But at least with results, you know, you can decide what your aspirations are and if they make sense. If you come dead last and you're like, well, I dream of becoming a runner, it's like, well, maybe let's have a discussion about discernment. But guess what? Your throw was really good. So let's talk about maybe getting you more into baseball or getting into the throwing activities.
1: Alexa Liu is a two-time former Olympian. She's also a Richmond City Councilor. So this is right in her backyard. She's joining us here on Weekends Across the Course Radio Network. I've read, obviously, before we had this conversation, some of the feedback on both sides of this, and I just want to put it out there. Some parents and the district say that this is about inclusion and taking pressure off of kids, not eliminating competition. So where do you think that line should be? Can you still be inclusive and keep recognition in rankings, or is that just unrealistic for an elementary school to do?
20: They're already having a competitive stream and a recreational stream. So within the competitive stream, celebrate success and acknowledge it and measure it. And in the recreational stream, that's your huge inclusive space. But listen to me, in Special Olympics, they separate between male and female, and then they separate amongst ages. And people get ribbons and medals. Not everybody, the winners, second, third, they get ribbons and medals. Paralympics, they're inclusive, right? We're going to work around your ability or disability. We're going to work with the body you have, and we're going to make the sport appropriate for you and adjust the sport and the rules for you. And we still have first, second, third, and we still have a mark of excellence for you that we believe you can achieve. And that's the big thing, is we got to believe in our kids that they can achieve, they can stand on a start line, they can calm down, they can deliver their best performance of their day, not of their life, you know, of the moment. Can you stand up and perform in the moment? Because I believe in you. I believe you can do this. And I'm going to be here to support you. And if you fall, guess what? I'm going to help you back up again and we'll try again. We'll try a different technique. The kids are super supportive of each other. It's learning how to cheer your teammates on. It's learning to be gracious when you're the winner or you're the loser. It's learning to thank the volunteers at the event and remember that how this all came together is because people came and helped you have this opportunity to find out the best in yourself.
1: To me, here's the problem, is I agree with the participation ribbon. I get it. And it looks like they've identified there's a lane for that. But when you get to the other lane, the quote unquote competitive lane, first, second, third might end up going to the boys because they're just a little bit quicker. They're a little bit taller. They're a little more developed. And that for me is the problem and why you have to have a boys and a girls so that these young ladies can see how they stand against the other young ladies in this field. I think all the ribbons go to the guys. It just really takes the wind out of the sail out of the ladies who are fighting their best fight but just aren't as developed as the boys at this standpoint. And maybe I'm wrong, but to me, if you're going to have one, then you've got to have the other.
20: There's research that shows when women stop feeling like there's opportunity for them, they silently quit. And we've heard about women silently quitting in the workplace, in the schools, education, other places. We've heard about this happening. And if we start training our girls in grade 5, that we don't have a place for them, that we're going to ensure that they have safe and fair sport, what are we telling them?
1: Do you think politically that this is a bit of a grenade? I mean, you're obviously a city councilor in Richmond. Is this something that some people within the governing body of that city don't want to touch because it's just too polarizing?
20: Well, I actually first heard about the petition from one of my fellow counselors, Andy Hobbs. Andy Hobbs, when I was a kid, he was the president of the Kigu Swim Club. So he's one of those people that believes in sport and believes in supporting kids in sport. There are lots of parents out there who are showing up every weekend, every day, doing the work to give their kids that opportunity. Not everyone can afford to be in those clubs or anything else. And so to take it away in schools is doing a disservice to our kids. One day you're going to go, these kids are going to go try and get a driver's license. There's a test, a written component. There's a practical component. Practicing being successful in the moment is important, and it's an opportunity. It's a learning opportunity. It's a growth opportunity, and it's a support opportunity. Whether or not you have a drawer full of ribbons or medals, but maybe you do. And maybe that first time you win that ribbon, it really means something, because maybe you never won one before, but now you did. And now you're like learning how to win, because you're in sport. You know, something changes in you when you learn how to win in your sport.
1: Yeah, it all stems from the same place. Alexa, great conversation. I really appreciate you doing this. I think there's a lot of people out there that would read this and just off the top say, you know, oh, damn them for doing this, or good for them for doing this. It's great to get the depth to this conversation. So thank you for the time this morning.
20: Thanks for having me, Rob.
1: Always an engaging conversation with two-time former Olympian Alexa Liu. All right, we'll take a break here for your news, your weather, your traffic, everything relevant to your Saturday morning. When you and I get back together, our segment, So You Wanna Be A, this week, it's an independent business owner. I've got somebody who was at the top of her game in real estate and traded it all in for beef tallow. We'll get to her story next.
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1: Every week, as you know, if you've been listening, we do the segment So You Wanna Be A, and we've done everything from pilots to bartending to barbering. But this week, I want to talk about So You Wanna Be An Independent Business Owner. In other words, you want to take that career and just put it off to the side because you got this passion project and damn it, you're going to do it. I want to introduce you to Damali Adomi. She and I met just a couple of days ago at a farmer's market where she was selling her products. And after a quick conversation, my wife and I looked at each other and said, boy, she'd be great for this segment. So Damali, welcome to the program.
4: Thank you.
1: Walk me through what you were doing before you made the jump. What was life like before you decided to take on this newest endeavor?
4: Okay, so before I started doing this, I think my path were always leading me there, to be honest. I've always been entrepreneurial. I think I'm just sort of cut from that cloth. But directly before doing this, I used to sell on Amazon. So I had a brand that I was building on Amazon, a private label brand, and I was doing e-commerce. But before that, I was doing real estate.
1: So I've been really? Like,
4: I was. I did real estate for many years. I was a managing broker at one point. So I've just been jumping.
1: Okay, so you're in real estate and all of a sudden you've got this project, you know, I'm passionate about it. I'm starting to tinker on Amazon. Your product is called NASA So Natural. This is bath, body, and skincare. We're talking about some really good products. I don't want to steal your thunder. Obviously, I'll let you tell the story. But when you decide that you're going to step away from real estate and step into this world, you must have had some late night conversations with yourself. What were some of the fears that you were facing before you finally made the transition?
4: I think, to be honest, I'm a risk taker, so I take risks, and I think every entrepreneur is kind of like that. Like, you get an idea and you're like, let me run with it. But the whole thing really started with one of my children. My daughter was in high school at the time, and she didn't like the deodorant that she was using. She thought it had too many chemicals in it, and she didn't think it was good for her. So she's like, I'm going to make my own deodorant. And then you follow your kids, right? If they're interested in something, you kind of go along the journey with them. So she started, you know, researching recipes online and made her own little concoction. And it just sort of drew me back into that whole natural world. So she fell off the bandwagon shortly thereafter, but I stayed on it. And I started getting into natural care and skincare. I started with soaps. And I've always been into essential oils because I do believe that they have benefits that are tangible and are real. So I started with soaps, and then I just began expanding into other products, shower steamers, the aromatherapy sprays, the skincare, the tallow balms, you know, body butters. Like, I just kept going.
1: I'm curious, Damali, because it's such a competitive industry with a lot of heavy hitters in it. Like, there's no doubt about it. Like, you're taking on some pretty big names. But the beauty in what you do seems to be in the simplicity of your product. I'd love to learn a little bit more. You don't go the chemical route.
4: I try not to use the harmful chemicals. Like, everything is a chemical, really. But I stay away from harmful chemicals. So my products really are simple and they're clean.
1: Where do you make them?
4: I actually am still working out of my home. I've got a big workspace, but I think everybody's complaining that I'm taking over the whole basement. And it smells really nice when you go past there, but I think I'm getting to a stage now, to be honest, where I probably need to move out and have a more dedicated space. But yeah, right now I'm still working from home and making that work.
1: So walk me through this. Do your kids help with the packaging? Do they help with any of the processing? Are they making any of the stuff that you're putting out there?
4: No. No, they are not. There was a time when my kids used to do the markets with me. They used to come and do the markets, but I think they kind of, I don't know if I want to say outgrew that, but they are now, they will use my products. So can I have a this? Can I have a that? I'm giving this to my friend. I'm giving that to my friend, but no. And at crunch time, they do chip in though. Like Christmas gets really busy. And so everybody's all hands on deck. Like everybody's helping, you know, fold boxes or drop stuff off at stores or, you know, at the critical times like that, they'll jump in. But generally, no, sorry.
1: For me, it's fascinating because I think we've all at some point in our careers thought, you know what? I really wish I could get out of the rat race and I really wish I could follow my passion project. Yeah. And to be able to talk to somebody who is currently doing that is pretty inspiring for somebody to drive around. So if I'm driving around right now somewhere across Canada and I'm like, man, I just wanted to do that one thing. What advice would you give to them? Like, what's the one thing that makes you say, you know what? I jumped in the big pool. You can do it too.
4: You know, my advice would be don't overthink it. It's not as hard as you might think it is. And sometimes a lot of the objections are in your head and you learn as you go, right? Just be willing to pivot as quickly as you need to. I think you can get there. And especially if you're dealing with a physical product, the farmer's market, which is where I started, is the perfect place to start. It's low cost. It allows you to see how people, you know, interact with your product, to see, you know, get a sense of what the acceptance of it might be like and how to tailor it. And without any of the big risks, you know. So it's a great, great place to start if you're doing a physical product.
1: And you get the instant feedback. Like you don't have to wait for somebody to return it or complain about it or like it. Like you get it right there. Even.
4: It's not filtered. It's like you're seeing it direct. It's such a great place to start.
1: So you do everything from, like you said, shower steamers, bath bombs, sugar scrubs, lip balms. What's the trend right now? Like what's one thing that you almost can't keep up with?
4: Oh my goodness, that is definitely the tallow bombs. I think everybody's getting back into tallow for skincare. You know, like I had a lady come to the market and say, you know, her $100+ facial thing that she uses is not even as good as a tallow.
1: What is it about? It's beef tallow, right?
4: It's beef tallow. It's beef fat, rendered beef fat from cows that are grass-fed and grass-finished. But it's very, it's quite biocompatible. So it really, it really goes nicely into human skin. And it's got, you know, things that really help nourish and heal. And, you know, like products speak for themselves. Like you don't have to convince people sometimes, you know, they just have to try it. And it speaks for itself.
1: It's not greasy either, is it? It's a pretty greasy. Yeah, it's pretty clean. No. Now you get a lot of your product locally, do you not?
4: Yeah, like my tallow I get from up in the Okanagan. I have a farm I connect with up there. So I get that from there, yeah.
1: Born and raised in Vancouver?
4: No, not at all. Actually born in Ontario, raised in Jamaica, and came back to Canada I think maybe about 25 years ago.
1: And Vancouver's where you set up shop?
4: I started in Vancouver, yeah, and then moved out to Greater Vancouver.
1: Minus the stint in Jamaica, we have a very similar path. I grew up in Scarborough. Yeah, I grew up in Toronto as well. And I came out here in 94 to chase my baseball dreams and just never went home.
4: I'm not alone. BC will do that to you.
1: It has been. So very quickly before we wrap this up, and I love these kind of conversations. It's one of my favorite segments on the radio. If you could do it all over again, now that you've kind of been through a couple of the highs and the lows, if you could talk to yourself from, say, what did you start this back in 2019? Yeah. What would you tell Damali in 2019 about this 7-year journey that you've been on?
4: I think I would tell her to not get distracted by what you see other people doing around you. Stick to the products that you enjoy making, right? Because there have been times I've sort of deviated a little bit, you know, but, you know, I've always come back and stayed true to my core. And I would also say, don't be afraid to pick up the pace. Don't be afraid to actually push it. Yeah.
5: I love it. Work a little bit harder, get a little bit further. I'm a fan. Tamale, what a pleasure. I'm so glad. And by the way, they can find, our listeners can find you at NASA So Natural, which is N-A-Z-A, sonatural.com. You can find her story there. You can find all of her products. And you must have worked at Amazon because it's one of the easiest websites to navigate. So not your first rodeo on that front. Thank you for sharing your story. I think there's a lot of people that are probably like, that sounds like it was a pretty cool experience, and good for you from getting out of the rat race, if you will.
4: Thank you so much. Thanks so much, Rob.
1: Tamale Adomi, what a great story. I'll tell you this, one day your body's not going to move as fast, your energy won't be as steady, your mind's not going to be as sharp as it is right now. So if you're lucky enough to be healthy, to be awake to the possibility, do it. Don't overthink it. Don't talk yourself out of it. Don't keep saying someday, like someday's a person who's going to do the work for you. Just start. Test the limits of what's possible, because you don't know what you're capable of until you push just a little bit further than you thought you could today. That's why I'm talking to you this morning. I didn't wake up in this position the most qualified or the most polished. I'm not the most ready. I just wanted this microphone more, and I was willing to fail to get here. I willed this job into existence. If you're waiting for the perfect version of yourself to show up before you start, you're going to be waiting forever. So use that health that you have. Use the time that you have, and let your ambition be louder than your doubt. I'm Rob Fay, and this is Weekends, heard across the Chorus Radio Network.
6: Hey, Ralph Vandenberg here of Vandenberg's Jewelers. 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Well, we're going to celebrate. 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We're having a big party in October. It'll be by invitation only, and we need to be able to contact you. 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
1: I would like to introduce you to Dr. Miles Marchand. He's a preventative cardiologist from the Okanagan Indian Band, and he is a cardiology fellow in Canada behind an initiative called the One Heart at a Time program, and it brings mobile health heart care directly into remote Indigenous communities so that people can get life-saving diagnostics and treatment without actually having to leave home. I think this is a great initiative. Doctor, thank you for making time for me this morning.
17: Thanks for having me, Rob.
1: Well, in its simplest terms, I'd be really curious to know what was behind this. Why did you see this as a need and how did you get it started?
17: Yeah, so as a First Nations person myself, going through my training as a cardiologist, I kind of sought out opportunities to work with different Indigenous communities around BC. And through some of that work, I started to realize that the care that we were able to provide in Vancouver was a lot different than what we could provide to some of the remote or reserve-based First Nations communities around the province. When I was working in Vancouver, which is where I live now, I had access to MRIs and CT scans and angiograms and subspecialists that were always at my fingertips within a day if I needed to get any of those tests. And then when I went to some remote communities in northern BC, all I had around my shoulders was a stethoscope, and it made it very difficult to provide the high quality of care that patients living in rural and remote communities deserve. So that's kind of how we started to think about how can we do the things differently. So the idea was born for the One Heart at a Time program to try to bring as much cardiac care as we can right into communities to eliminate a lot of the barriers that patients face to getting good cardiac care.
1: You know, one of the big barriers, obviously, in remote communities is both distance, but also transportation. How much does bringing diagnostic equipment and specialist care directly into that community reduce delays and even the risk for people with heart health issues?
17: Yeah, I think that there's huge barriers, not only in the distance itself, but also the types of roads that people have to drive on when they live in some of these rural and remote communities. Often they're only accessible by dirt logging roads that require radios so that you can pull to the side when a large logging truck is coming down the road. So it's not just the distance, it's also the roads, which can be dangerous. And in Canada, the weather obviously affects the safety of road conditions as well. So there's many of those sort of geographic type of barriers that patients face. And when you're going to see a specialist, like a cardiologist, for example, often it requires multiple trips because patients will go have an echocardiogram, which is an ultrasound of the heart. They might have a stress test, and those might be different trips. And then they might see the cardiologist on a separate trip. So it can take several different trips to get all the care that you need. And so what we aim to do with this is to actually bring all of those components in at one time, have them all completed during one appointment. And in the first 2 weeks that we did this, we estimated that we saved patients up to 70,000 kilometers in driving time.
1: You did this in phases, and you obviously got some encouraging data from your first phase. So what's being changed to maybe scale up for the second effort here?
17: Really, when we first started this, we needed to prove that the concept worked. And I think that we were able to prove that. In 9 days, we saw over 100 patients, which is a similar volume to what I would see in my clinical practice in Vancouver. We did 80 echoes, 65 stress tests, and over 50 ECGs. So lots of care was provided. We made changes to patient management in more than 80% of the patients that we saw, and made new diagnoses in about one in three patients that we saw as well. So I think that the impact is clearly there, and the feasibility has been demonstrated. That first sort of proof of concept project was done in the fall, and as a result of the results and the stories we were able to share, we're able to continue providing that care for these communities. I actually just got back from our second trip last week, and we saw that the demand was about double because the word is now out, and patients want to receive care in a way that works for them and that's close to their home.
5: Dr. Miles Marchand is a preventative cardiologist and a cardiac rehabilitation specialist who has become a national leader when it comes to Indigenous cardiovascular health. I wanted to talk about the mobile clinics, because you have these specialist visits, that's great, but there's still things like food security and housing and tobacco usage, which are huge contributors to heart disease. So how do you and the community tackle those social determinants at the same time that you're treating this heart attack risk?
17: Yeah, I think that's a really good question. And there's a number of different risk factors and protective factors for heart disease that affect all communities. And there's different factors that affect different communities, whether they're Indigenous or non-Indigenous. I think in the Indigenous context, there's a lot of, a historical context that has contributed to some of the disparities that we see in care and in cardiovascular outcomes. But I absolutely do think that, providing care and bringing care close to communities it has the capacity to improve those outcomes. That's been well documented and well studied, that there's a very strong association between access to care and outcomes. And so that's one thing that we're trying to address. But in addition to that, there's programs that I've been working on with some of our local First Nations communities here in Vancouver with the Musqueam First Nation, where we've really aimed to address that through a program that we've called the Strong Hearts Program, where we do weekly heart health education classes tied to an exercise class that's all provided by Indigenous healthcare providers for members of the nation. And then we have kind of guest speakers who talk about all of those things, like the importance of regular exercise, of smoking cessation, of healthy kind of traditional diets, returning to kind of those more traditional diets, like eating fresh fruits and vegetables and fish and whole grains and things like that. So I think that this is only the beginning of kind of redefining and reimagining how we provide cardiovascular care to Indigenous communities.
5: I would assume that the hope is to make this a template for other First Nations, but I'd be curious to know if you could design the ideal future for heart care access in remote BC communities. What's the one thing you might ask health authorities or funders or even community leaders within the nation to prioritize this so that programs like One Heart at a Time can keep growing instead of staying as a pilot?
17: Yeah, I think that we've really demonstrated the impact that this can have. We've also demonstrated that this is the way that patients want to access care. About 99% of the patients that we've seen have wanted to see this continue sustainably. And I think it is time that we listen to the community feedback in when we're developing models of care. And so, my hope in the future is that not only cardiac care, but all types of specialist care can really be decentralized, where we have the ability for specialists to partner with communities and build those relationships long term, so that patients are able to get the care they need and improve their outcomes.
5: I think it's wildly innovative, and I hope it's just, like I said, I want it to be the template for the rest of Canada. I think you're onto something really special here. Doctor, thank you for the time this morning.
17: Thanks, Rob.
5: I think what that doctor's doing is fantastic. In the north, in our Indigenous regions, access to health care, limited and maybe sometimes just completely non-applicable. And the isolation can take a real toll on families and their futures. Our First Nations communities carry the weight of wanting to connect, they want to be seen, and they want to participate in the same economy and opportunities that many of us assume are always within reach. But when you look at doctors like Miles Marchand and the team working to build telehealth programs and mobile clinics, even in the early stages, it's so powerful because it means hope to these communities.
1: And that is in places where parents and grandparents maybe never even believed that reliable medical care or a steady connection to the outside world would even be possible. So these efforts are quietly changing what is possible. It's a reminder that our country is only truly strong when we remember the people living in the far corners of the map and that they're just as much a part of Canada as the rest of us. I really tip my cap to that doctor right there. I'm Rob Fay. This is Weekends, heard across the Chorus Radio Network.
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0: This is Global News. It is 10 o'clock. I'm Zach Ferguson. It is 2 degrees, heading up to 11 today and then up to 14 tomorrow. Edmonton fire crews are on scene in the south of our city this morning, working hard to contain a duplex fire. Little information is available right now, but Edmonton Fire confirmed the call came in at 5:37 this morning to an area of around 115th Street and 40th Avenue. Crews are on scene within 5 minutes. No injuries have been reported at this time. Edmonton Fire confirmed the home on the west side of the building has been evacuated, and we'll bring you updates as soon as they become available. If you are hitting the highway over the long weekend, Mounties are reminding you to keep your eyes on the road. Global's Justin Sibbett reports.
4: Long weekends are when most collisions happen.
6: A big part of the problem, eyes on screens, not the road.
4: Statistics show that taking your eyes off the road for just 2 seconds doubles your risk of a collision.
6: RCMP say not paying attention, even for a moment, can quickly spiral.
7: Distracted driving normally would fall under a provincial statute, but if that leads to dangerous driving, if that leads to, criminal negligence because you hit someone and, someone got injured, well, those can become criminal code charges.
6: And most people agree it needs to be stopped.
4: 94% of Canadians say that they're worried about distracted driving, and even in AMA's own research, 83% of Albertans say that distracted driving, they view it as a threat to their personal safety.
6: Justin Sibbett, Global News.
0: Alberta Premier Danielle Smith and Prime Minister Mark Carney have signed a new carbon price deal and say that they're eyeing a fall 2027 start date for construction of a new bitumen pipeline to the West Coast. It's part of a plan to accomplish the remaining steps of the landmark energy deal the leaders signed last fall. Energy analyst Richard Mason says he likes the idea of getting federal government approval before any money is spent on the new pipeline.
8: Say that up front or say, no, this is a bad idea. It's not going to get approved. Don't waste your time. That gets us a much higher level of clarity around investment, and we need to start rebuilding trust with investors because there was a lot of money lost in the last decade on projects that didn't get approved.
0: Carney says the new implementation agreement between the feds and the province shows that this country works. Looking overseas, Israeli airstrikes have killed Hamas leader. Israel says was an architect of the October 7, 2023 attack. Donna Water reports.
9: In Gaza City, mourners carried to a mosque the body of Izz el-Din el-Haddad, the leader of Hamas's military wing. The Israeli military says el-Haddad was one of the last surviving architects of the October 7th, 2023 Hamas-led attacks that triggered the war. There supposedly is a ceasefire between Israel and Hamas, but it remains fragile, and the top diplomat overseeing it says it has stalled because of the deadlock over disarming Hamas. Gaza has seen Israeli fire practically every day, with more than 850 people killed in the Palestinian territory since the ceasefire went into effect in October, according to Gaza's health ministry. I'm Donna Water.
0: Taking a look at 880 Ched Sports, the Edmonton Elks signed American offensive lineman Eric Cade. He joins the Green and Gold after spending the previous three seasons at Missouri State. And taking a look in hockey, the Montreal Canadiens host the Buffalo Sabres tonight in Game 6 of their second-round series. The Habs have a 3-2 lead in the best-of-seven matchup. The winner of the series will face the Carolina Hurricanes in the Eastern Conference Final. Moving to 880 Ched weather, we do have some sun and clouds here in Edmonton. A high of 11 degrees is coming this evening. Tonight, dropping down to an overnight low of 2 with a few clouds here and there. Tomorrow up to a high of 14, a 30% chance of showers. And then Monday, some very sunny skies and a high of 17 degrees. Tuesday, another high of 17, this time with a mix of sun and clouds. Right now, though, in Edmonton, we're sitting at 2 degrees. I'm Zach Ferguson. Your next scheduled newscast will be at 11 o'clock right here on 880 Ched.
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0: Welcome to Your Province, Your Premier. Heard on QR Calgary and in Edmonton on 880 CHED. I'm Wayne Nelson, your host and moderator. And once again, your opportunity to speak with the Premier directly, to ask your questions, voice your concerns, whatever's on your mind. Please keep it respectful and as short as possible. And I will try to do the same, and so will the Premier. All right, Premier Smith, welcome back to the show. Premier Smith, are you there?
1: I sure am.
0: All right. Welcome. It's been a while. It's been almost a month.
1: It has been. It's been a busy one, too.
0: It certainly has. Now, the spring legislative sitting wrapped up on Thursday. 17 government bills flying through the House. The political landscape, though, still shifting thanks to that news doubleheader this week. The historic energy agreement signed yesterday with Prime Minister Carney and the court ruling that threw out the provincial separatist referendum petition. Also, there's been a huge economic win for the aerospace sector. We'll try to get to that during the show as well. Let's kick things off with his landmark agreement with Prime Minister Carney. It lays out a timeline to get shovels in the ground for a West Coast bitumen pipeline by September 2027, and it includes a massive break on the carbon tax. Now, on paper, it looks like a win for Alberta's economy. In your negotiations with the Prime Minister, did you ask him to declare a West Coast pipeline work for the general advantage of Canada in order to bypass all the provincial stalling tactics, or have you accepted that in Canada today, federal national interest powers only apply to trains and planes, but not to Alberta's oil?
1: Well, I think that's the whole point of the MOU, is that we're working towards getting it on the major projects.
0: Pipeline work for the general advantage of Canada in order to bypass all the provincial stalling tactics, or have you accepted that in Canada today, federal national interest powers only apply to trains and planes, but not to Alberta's oil?
1: Well, I think that's the whole point of the MOU, is that we're working towards getting it on the

0: See in the MOU is they've committed to declare it a project of national interest, subject to conditions as of October 1st, and then it'll be a full sprint to September of 2027 to get it to a point where we can get shovels in the ground. So we've come to a common agreement on an accelerated time frame, and we're all going to work towards meeting those targets. But the first step is for us to get our submission in, and you'll be seeing that in the coming weeks.
1: All right. Now, we've heard lots of talk before in the past. Given that this pipeline does hinge heavily on the Pathways Carbon Capture Project and intense First Nations consultation, how realistic is a 2027 start date, or is this just political runway for both you and the Prime Minister?
0: Well, first of all, certainly it will not be, we just have to manage expectations. It will not be transporting oil in September 2027. That's the date that we're targeting where the first shovel can go into the ground, and it sometimes takes some years to navigate it through all of the route processes, deal with the environmental design and the route engineering. So let's just be clear what we're talking about. We're talking to get to a point where the construction can begin as of September 2027, and it is the case that they're mutually dependent on each other, that the Pathways project won't go ahead without that pipeline, and the pipeline won't go ahead without the Pathways project. So that's the next step, is working with the industry proponents, the major oil sands producers, to get a pathway for how they're going to reduce emissions. And you saw in the MOU, 6 megatons per year by carbon capture, utilization and storage, and we now have the ability to use some of that CO2 for enhanced oil recovery. That was already pre-announced. And then looking at being technology agnostic about how the next 10 megatons are going to be reduced, because they are looking at small modular reactors, they're looking at geothermal, they're looking at other ways that they might be able to reduce emissions. And you need to give enough runway to the companies to develop the technology. So we were pleased that the federal government were able to meet us in the middle on that. But we'll have those negotiations with Pathways and hopefully be able to get to that next step in the coming weeks as well.
1: All right. Now let's look at the other major headline. A judge quashed the Stay Free Alberta separatist petition, ruling that the chief electoral officer should never have issued it without proper First Nations consultation. Now, I've got a couple of questions on this before we get to the phones. One question was a caller who phoned in to Angela Cocott on Thursday. Now, I'd like to ask both questions before you answer. By vowing to appeal, which you have publicly said you would likely do, critics are accusing you of showing your true colors. By doing so, are you defending democracy, or are you pandering to the ultra-right wing of your party to avoid the same fate that befell Jason Kenney and Ralph Klein? That's question one. Second question. This is the one that the caller expressed. Preston, I was wondering about as well. Many Albertans probably think that the court decision probably doesn't make sense. I mean, after all, a petition is just an expression of political interest, and a referendum, after all, is just a question. So if the result is a no vote, nothing changes, meaning that any advance consultation would have been a big waste of time because it was based on speculation. Common sense dictates you consult after you know what the public wants, not before. So by appealing, are you concerned that the court courts have essentially given First Nations a preemptive veto over what Albertans are even allowed to talk about?
0: Well, I would say my view is more in line with the second part of your question, and I think I showed my true colors yesterday by signing an MOU. I've been working very hard on that since November and coming to an agreement. That's my view of how our country works, is that we have federal jurisdiction and provincial jurisdiction, and where they overlap, you have to work it out. And sometimes it takes a little while, and sometimes it takes going back and forth, but it's worth doing. And I think we got not only a good result for Alberta, but a good result for Canada. But when it does come for, the reason we intervene in certain cases is to prevent overreach of judges when it affects a broader interest for Alberta. And the broader interest here is we want to preserve our Citizen Initiative Act. The Citizen Initiative process is supposed to be permissive because we want citizens to feel confidence that they can get their fellow citizens together and put a question of public interest on the agenda. And there are 700,000 people who on one side or the other have said that they want to have this discussion about Alberta's place in Canada. And so for a single unelected Trudeau-appointed judge to come in and say you can't do that without Indigenous consultation first, I think that upends the entire act, because how is a group of well-meaning citizens supposed to even meet that bar? They can't. It is a bar that we have to meet as government, but it only triggers our requirement to do so if it is successful. So that's why we want to make sure that we're appealing. appealing it so that any future citizen petition

0: can have the confidence that their work isn't going to be wasted. I can imagine if we let this one stand, why would anyone ever start a petition campaign if it could be overturned because a single judge thinks that there wasn't enough Indigenous consultation on the particular question? So it's a broader issue, and we think it's an important one to preserve democracy. We think the decision was anti-democratic and also an error in law, and we'll appeal it to see if we can get it through the process and perhaps get a Supreme Court judgment, and hopefully one that's on our side, because we think citizen initiative petitions are important.
1: All right, very tight timeline to get it on for the deadline this fall. Appeal or no, will there be a referendum on separation?
0: I have to talk with my caucus and my cabinet, and there's some work of the committee on the Forever Canada petition. That was the one that was put forward, the question, do you want to remain in Canada, which did get over 400,000 signatures. So there'll be a little bit more work that we need to do internally as we're digesting the impact of this decision, and I'll have more to say on that next week, likely.
1: All right, let's quickly go to the phones. Sean, calling in from Edmonton. Go ahead, Sean.
2: Yes, hello. Good morning, Madam Premier. I'm a counseling therapist in Alberta, and I'm concerned that our profession is still unregulated, despite the government's announcement over 2 years ago that we'd be regulated under the College of Alberta Psychologists. There's over 5,000 of us providing care, and this impacts both public safety and also access to services. My question is, can you please update us on the government's current plan and timeline for regulation?
0: Yeah, I'm not sure how this ended up getting delayed, because I think we came to the conclusion that it made sense to govern it under an existing college, the College of Psychologists. And you're right, there was direction given 2 years ago. And it's important because you need to be, there's a certain portion of this profession that wants to be able to submit a portion of their costs so that it can be covered by private insurance and maybe even public insurance. And so it does have an impact on their ability to earn a living. So I am aware of that. There are others who don't want to go down this additional rigor of becoming a profession, like addictions counselors, because a lot of that is people who have been former addicts themselves paying it forward. So we want to try to create a hybrid approach. I thought we'd had a path forward, but if you're still in limbo, that's something I'll have to follow up with my Minister of Preventative Health and Primary Care and Preventative Health Services. So let me take that one away.
1: All right, we're going to pause for a break. We'll be back with more calls and more of your texts. There is a whole bunch of texts. We'll try to get to them. I'm Wayne Nelson. I'll be back with Premier Danielle Smith when we return on Your Province, Your Premier.
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1: 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In Edmonton, on 880 CHED, right here in Calgary, on QR Calgary. All right, we're on with the Premier. Lots of phone calls, lots of texts, and I'm going to try to get to everything. So let's start off with heading back to the phones, and we're going to go to Justin in Edmonton. Go ahead, Justin. You're on with the Premier.
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0: Hi, Justin.
11: Do you not find it hypocritical that you've overridden our desire not to, continue changing the clocks with Bill 31 while you're wasting our tax money pandering to the very worst people in our province who hate this country, who want to kick me out of my own country in appealing this court decision that correctly says that separation would be unconstitutional?
0: Well, I would say there's 400,000 people who signed a petition wanting to have the question to affirm that they want to remain in Alberta. And there's 300,000 people who signed a petition saying that they feel the opposite. That's an expression of democratic will. That's over a quarter of every Albertan who is eligible to vote. And that's the reason we have a citizen initiative process, so that people on both sides of an issue can have it out, talk about it, and be able to, hopefully in this case, chart a better path towards a autonomy within a united Canada, which is my position. When it comes to daylight savings, I could tell you, here's the issue, is I think I can safely say the majority of Albertans want to end the time change. We're putting people through jet lag twice a year, and there are health effects for it. There's a difficulty adjusting that sometimes takes days, if not weeks. And so I think you will, if you ask people if you want to end the time change, you will get overwhelming support. The difference is we can't decide which way to go. And so it's probably split right down the middle. So how about this? And this was an idea that came from one of the callers, is let's just live it. Let's live it and see how it works out. And then we'll, if people feel strongly enough that we should go the other way, then we can have a referendum on it next year. But I suspect that this is going to be one of those issues you'll never get 100% support on. And I would just put it to people that when we are on the longest day of the year this year and the sun is coming up around 5 a.m., just remember that standard time year-round would mean the sun would come up at 4 a.m. And that would be what you'd be trading off, is very early sunrises and the impacts that would have on everybody versus losing light in the evening. And so when I see that 8 months out of the year we already have longer light into the evenings, I think it's less disruptive to people in going year-round to just add those additional 4 months. If I'm wrong, I know people will tell me about it.
1: Premier Smith, there was a text that came in several weeks ago. I think it was during our initial discussion on the daylight saving time change, but it might have come around the time that the legislation was brought down. And the listeners suggested, hey, if parents are so concerned about their kids heading to school in the dark, why don't we change the start times for the schools? Anyways, just thought I'd throw that out there.
0: What I'd say to that is I believe most schools start at 8 a.m. And on our longest or shortest day of the year, the sun is coming up at 8:30. So I think parents are, pardon me, I think.
1: All right, we're going to, Premier's going to take a short little pause there. We're going to go to next person calling in is Beth. Go ahead, Beth. You're on with the Premier.
12: Hi, Danielle. Wanted to say that the agreement you signed yesterday, I think, is really, really positive for people who farm in Alberta or have or ranch or have commercial greenhouses. I'm from a farm background, and what I wanted to say, I do have a question, but what I wanted to preface that with was when the NDP had their provincial leadership campaign, I took out a membership and voted for Sarah Hoffman because she's from a farm background. I thought that might be a good thing for farmers. And then, of course, Nenshi was elected, and I don't know if he's ever even been on a farm. And then after that, federal NDP campaign occurred, and as we know, Abby Lewis was elected, and he is so opposed to oil and gas industry, it's actually scary if a person is a farmer and you either rely on diesel or gas or natural gas to run your farm. And what I wanted to say was a strange thing started happening when the federal NDP campaign occurred. I had never signed up with them. I started to receive emails asking me to support certain candidates, emails asking for donations. And my question is it legal for a provincial political party to give or sell people's personal information, like names and emails, to their federal party? Thank you.
0: Thank you. Well, the thing to understand about the NDP is they're the same party. They're one and the same. That when you join the NDP provincially, you're automatically a member federally, and that's the reason, and vice versa. The NDP, I believe, changed their constitution to allow you to opt out, but they are an integrated party, which is why I believe that the provincial NDP have to own the decisions that they made with their national party leader wanting to phase out fossil fuels. He's been very direct about that, and it's not just oil he doesn't like. He doesn't like natural gas either, and for anyone who thinks that we can live without natural gas, do understand that the lion's share of the world's fertilizer is created out of natural gas through a process that was identified 100 years ago. If we didn't identify that process to be able to pull nitrogen out of the air and use natural gas to turn it into fertilizer, we wouldn't be able to feed the additional 5 billion people that are on the planet. So it is very frightening. Anyone who proposes that we should end fossil fuels altogether, because there's a lot of people who in the world who require that secure supply of fertilizer in order to get affordable food. In fact, I think the some of the restrictions that have already been made around fertilizer are part of the reason why we're seeing a hike in food prices around the world, which is causing an affordability crisis. So we have every reason to be very concerned about the NDP leader advocating for an end to fossil fuels. It will have a massive impact on farmers.
1: All right, we're going to go to Bill in Calgary. Go ahead, Bill. You're on with the Premier.
13: Thank you. How much money does the province of Alberta send to Eastern Canada? And as you know, Eastern Canada run the show. And if you'd been a good negotiator, you would have said, no pipeline, no money, because they're going to continue to run us. And to not have the vote for democratically for people to suggest that we should possibly leave Canada, we're not going anywhere. So there's no shovels in the ground, and it'll be a long time before we ever see them, if ever. Thank you.
0: Well, I'm a little more optimistic, as you can imagine, than Bill. And there's no question that because of the way the federal government taxes, they collect personal income tax, corporate income tax, GST, fuel tax, CPP, EI. It's a combination of all of those taxes that cause Albertans to pay more to Ottawa than we get back in benefits. The amount of money that is spent back in Alberta is short about $25 billion a year. year. Now, that being said, I think we're seeing that the federal government is doing a lot of things that we support, like finally meeting its NATO defense target, finally investing in critical infrastructure. Those are things that are not only going to benefit us, but are going to benefit the rest of the country. And I think there's other ways to get those dollars back. If you consider that Edmonton base, Wainwright base, Suffield base, and Cold Lake base, four military bases at a time where the government is going to spend $180 billion or more over the next 10 years, a significant amount of that money is going to come back to Alberta. But we have to engage, I think, constructively on each of those, on all of those issues, which is why I think the MOU was so important, is that that was some unfinished business that we had from the last 10 years of Trudeau government. We had to repeal those bad laws and get the federal government committed to allowing us to use natural gas to expand our economy and allowing us to expand our exports through oil. And now we can have a more constructive conversation about how we develop AI data centers and how we get some of that military spending so that we can do our part to support our NATO commitments. So that those are the trade-offs that we make in being part of a country. But I think that we're finally setting foot on a new relationship, and I'm really looking forward to seeing what happens in the next 10 years.
1: All right, our next response from you is going to be to this texter. Joanne, I believe, is texting in on the CHED line. Fairly long text. I'm going to try and summarize it. Premier Smith, she would like to address the devastating water level on Buffalo Lake, historic low levels. And she said the Camrose County used $100,000 of provincial funds to rebuild the Pelican Point boat launch, but it's beside the closed, dried-up marina. There's not sufficient water for most boats to launch. Camrose County is refusing boaters to use the temporary launch that was approved last summer.
0: Well, these are pretty specific constituency-level issues. So I would suggest that Joanne call her MLA, which is Jackie Lovely, because we have worked constructively in an adjacent pool or lake, which is in Gull Lake. And I think found a pretty elegant solution to try to address some of the water issues there. We needed to fix a pump, and we needed to make sure that we had a system to filter out carp from getting into the lake. I don't know all of the particulars about why Buffalo Lake it has got low water levels, but it may be that just working one-on-one with the MLA and the Environment Minister that we might find a similar elegant solution. So I'd encourage you to do that.
1: Jean has texted in and said, why is David Parker not in jail when he owes over $120,000 in fines? You got to fire Mo Amery or make him do his job. Quit protecting separatists that steal our votes, our voting info.
0: Wrong target. I think you got to call the chief electoral officer on that one. The chief electoral officer is an independent officer who has all the powers under the Public Inquiry Act, as well as all of the investigation powers that they need. They've already engaged the RCMP in this most recent data breach, and I don't know the answer about why it is they haven't accelerated it, but it really is a question for the chief electoral office.
1: All right, another texter on the QR line said, is the coal petition from Corb Lund also quashed?
0: No, it's not completed. The coal petition, I met with Mr. Lund last week, and we had a sharing of information. I let him know that we already have bought back 40,000 hectares of coal leases and coal rights, so that we have 40,000 additional hectares on the eastern slopes that won't be developed. And obviously he wants that to go a little bit further, which is why he's putting his petition forward. But he has till June 10th to get his signatures, and I've let him know that we have, I think, enough time if he does get the number of signatures to be able to put the question on the ballot as well in the fall.
1: All right. Karen is phoning in from Airdrie. Go ahead, Karen. You're on with the Premier.
14: Good morning, Premier Smith. Just wanting to know if the UCP government is aware of the no regulations in regards to supportive living / group homes for two or less residents at a municipal level. Last spring in Airdrie, we experienced a request for a rezoning to allocate for a supportive living home to come into our community. We were forced to pay a $400 fee to the appeal board through the SDAB board and won the appeal. And now this organization operates in the same manner but is restricted to a maximum of two residents. After months of no help from City Council, the mayor finally sat down and informed us that it's not their jurisdiction and it's all provincial level and rulings. These types of homes have no rules, guidelines, restrictions, because the provincial government hasn't created any. If that's the case, how does that allow for the city of Airdrie to run appeals, reap the financial gains, but then turn around and say they have no jurisdiction to enforce the very inappropriate home that they have in the community?
0: Well, thanks for that, Karen. I'll have to look at my, there's two different ministers I'll have to get to look into this, because Dan Williams is our municipal minister, so he's responsible for those appeals processes and overseeing zoning. And then my Minister of Assisted Living and Social Services would look into the supportive living. So it would surprise me greatly that there were no rules around this. We've had them for some time. So I think maybe I just need to do a little bit more investigation into that. I don't know if you're able to, oftentimes what we do is we try to get you to go through your constituency office, because I get about 5,000 emails a week and I don't want your issue to get lost. So if you wouldn't mind going through your constituency office, your MLA, and seeing if we can raise it up that way, then we'll try to get an answer for you.
1: All right. Bart has texted in and he said, Premier Smith, would you ever consider, or would the transport minister ever consider, making changes to semi-trucks not being allowed to drive in the fast lane, left-hand lane, between 3 p.m. to 7 p.m. in order to relieve congestion and semis racing each other to beat the light?
0: Well, that's, I think, the next step that Devin Dreeshan wants to go. He's doing a test pilot right now on Deerfoot on a stretch of about 22 kilometers going up to 120. And I believe it part and parcel of that is to make sure that the semis stay in the slower two lanes on when we've got three lanes and are not using the passing lane. And we want to see if that aids in mobility, sort of the commuter mobility, but also ensure that there isn't additional safety hazards that are created from that. And so I think that's the direction that we're aiming to go, is that on some of these major highways, if we can increase the speed safely to 120, reserve that lane for passenger vehicles, and then have the other lanes reserved for the truck traffic, that might be the saw off. But that's the direction I think the minister is going. But I think you're right on that. It creates a lot of road rage and road frustration when you got a wall of semis in front of you. They're not able to keep up with traffic, and it can create some danger. And we want to make sure our roads are safer. But we've got to try a few pilots first to make sure we're going in the right direction.
1: Different country, different rules, different pavements, different roadways. But I know when I drove in Germany that semis were not allowed out of the far right-hand lane.
0: Well, yeah, and I just came back from Germany and was on the Autobahn. I think those who've driven it know that there are certain sections where there's no speed limit. And I think we were able to get up to 150 kilometers an hour. It felt safe. The roads are really not that designed not that much differently than ours, which was really surprising and instructive to me. And so that's what we want to look at. We're not creating an Autobahn. I just want to let those with lead foot know that. But making sure that the speed limits match the road conditions and the road construction, and then making some of those accommodations around truck traffic, I think that might be the pathway that makes the most sense.
1: Roxanne has texted in, said, can we ask for and receive extra transfer money back, and then Saskatchewan and Manitoba do that too, and build a resource corridor to Port Nelson? Roadway, highway, and pipes all at once.
0: Well, I can tell you that's a great idea, and I think Port Nelson is the one that's just south of Churchill, which might be a better port for a couple of reasons. I think Churchill is increasingly becoming a tourism port, especially with all of the polar bears up there, and so for an industrial port, it might actually make more sense to go to Port Nelson. I leave that decision to Premier Wob Kanew. I think he's consulting on that now, but that is exactly what we've been trying to get the federal government to do, is stop taking Alberta's money and spending it on areas that are not their jurisdiction, but invest in the strategic infrastructure that we need in order to get our products to market. Because we all benefit if we can get a functioning port through the Hudson Bay, especially if that's coupled with icebreakers. Then we can go up and over to Europe, or also service the East Coast refineries as well. So those are, yes, I agree. Those are the kind of things that we need to be looking at doing. And I think people would feel that we were getting good value for our tax dollars if the federal government focused on those kinds of nation building and infrastructure projects.
1: Warren is phoning in from Edmonton as a question on the, let me see, make sure I get the right button here, bitumen upgrade. Go ahead, Warren, you're on with the Premier.
15: Good morning, Danielle.
0: Hey, Warren.
15: If we partially upgrade bitumen to the point it flows, you don't need diluent. You can get 30% more crude through the existing pipeline. and use First Nations young people as apprentices on the partial upgrader to in 4 years their journey. What do you think?
0: Well, let me explore that. I can tell you doing the upgrade all the way to diesel didn't work out so well for us. That was the Sturgeon refinery that went, from $5 to $10 billion over budget and struggles to make enough money to pay the interest each year. So that turned out to be going too far all the way down to the refined product. When it comes to partial upgrades, I take your point that if you can reduce the use of diluent, you can get, I think, up to a third more bitumen going through the pipeline, which is a very high value. So that'll be part and parcel of our discussions with the oil sands group as we go into this new negotiation around developing some emissions abating technology. Maybe there's some additional value that can be had through partial upgrades. I don't want to commit anybody to it because I have to understand the economics of it. I know it didn't work out for us so well, as I mentioned, to go all the way to refined product, but maybe partial upgrade is the reasonable saw-off.
1: All right, lost in all the political fireworks of the pipeline and the courts was a very positive milestone event announced yesterday just west of Strathmore. De Havilland officially broke ground on its 1,500-acre aircraft manufacturing hub. This will be the largest private aviation investment in Alberta's history. It promises 3,000 permanent jobs, the assembly of our new DHC-515 water bombers. Here's my softball question for you, Premier. Does this historic private investment prove that Alberta can thrive and diversify within Federation without the constant threat of the exit door?
0: I can tell you I'm just so proud of the work that we've done on building out an aerospace industry. Let me connect a few things. So first of all, WestJet making the decision to hub out of Calgary, that allowed them to leverage that positioning to attract the investment from Lufthansa, which is going to be upgrading 200 and refurbishing 200 engines a year out of that new facility. It also allowed them to attract CAE, which is internationally renowned for their pilot and other airline personnel training programs, and they also have a very large defense footprint. And then De Havilland is going to be that site that they've broken ground on is going to be 3,000 jobs for Albertans. And we've got 22 water bombers that are being sold to Europe. We've gotten in the queue with 5 water bombers for Alberta, which will be able to assist not only in our own firefighting efforts, but firefighting efforts across the country. And here's another. So the reason that's important is it's excellent in its own right from an aerospace point of view. But now that the federal government is reinvesting in Air Force when it comes to our armed forces, we have the ability to leverage those companies to expand the investment into defense as well. And that's why I'm feeling like we have a huge opportunity ahead, whether it's for drones or the supply chain associated with additional aircraft. I know, for instance, that De Havilland has a very good relationship with Saab, and Saab has an alternative type of fighter jet called a Gripen that they, I think, would build here if we were able to ink that contract. So that's what I'm saying. Like the fact that the federal government has finally taken its NATO commitment seriously, there's a huge opportunity for us now that we're in the aerospace industry to attract a lot of that investment here. And De Havilland is going to be absolutely key to it. I'm just so proud of them for the work that they've done and the fact that they made Alberta their choice.
1: All right, let's go back to the phones. Dawn is calling in from Edmonton with a healthcare question. Go ahead, Dawn.
16: Hi, Danielle, Premier Smith, Wayne. I was listening to publicly funded radio. By the way, I heard your interview with Matt Galloway there. 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Anyway, healthcare, they had a doctor on. 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Stage 4, it costs $500,000, and your recovery rate is 10 to 20%. I was trying to find the statistical data on the internet, but apparently they don't give it out on stage 4 cancer. But could we not just go to early detection? I was looking at AI down in the States. They can detect pancreatic cancer 3 years before a current system. Then you can get a dog, trained dogs. We use them for everything, sniffing mines, explosives, cadavers, just everything. So could we not start training dogs? You can can just put, if you don't want to come in contact with the dog, you can blow into a plastic bag, and the it's still good up to a year later if you have cancer. So the whole key is early detection. So we'll be saving lives and saving money. I don't know what the numbers are, but I think we'd be saving in the billions. And if Quebec separates, does that mean we don't have to? And Mark Carney got $250 million from the Chinese government just 2 weeks before the election. He brought $9 million to the Liberal Party. Is that not considered election interference? And I'll stop there before we...
1: There's three questions in there, Don.
0: Always stacks them, doesn't he?
1: He sure does.
0: Let me go backwards to forward. I don't have an opinion on the last one. As for Quebec, I'll be going to Quebec very soon to meet their new premier. And I think collectively we're going to try to work on convincing Quebecers just as much as we have to convince Albertans that cooperative federalism can work and we can have autonomy within a united Canada. I think that's the view of the CAQ party, and that's my view for sure. So I'll be doing my part to do what I can to keep the country together, including having better partnerships with Quebec. But to the main point about using AI, that's exactly the reason why we are allowing a pathway for people to do preventative health testing. You don't have to go through necessarily all of the different steps that Don mentioned. There are simple blood tests as well that can indicate cancer markers well before they're seen on a screen. And so that's why we want to be permissive. We want people know when they're not feeling quite right. And sometimes the system that we have, it can take a while to find the answer. You go to your doc, they send you for a test, you come back, that's not it. You go get another test, you come back, that's not it. There are full-service testing centers in other countries where they run you through the whole gamut of tests, like a supercharged annual physical, including things like these cancer marker tests. And if we can find something early, particularly cancer, we will rebate the cost associated with that testing so that we can get you into treatment for exactly the reasons Don said. If we detect early and treat early, you get a better outcome. And it also ends up costing the system less money. So I know that there has been some critics of that, but do know that we think that is going to be essential in being able to execute on exactly what Don has said. That's one part. The other part is we've signed an historic agreement with Siemens as well. So as they've been providing our equipment for many, many years at our various cancer hospitals. And as we upgrade the equipment, because it comes to end of life, we're going to add an AI element. And with AI, they can look at a number of screens and very quickly identify that something that doesn't look quite right, and then that can be kicked up to a doc who can diagnose it quickly. We're hoping to be able to reduce the time from detection to treatment from 2 weeks to 2 hours. That's where we're heading. So agree with all of the above.
1: All right. We're going to pause for a break. When we come back, we're going to hear from Lorna. She has an election integrity question. I am Wayne Nelson with Premier Danielle Smith, and we'll be back to wrap things up in our final segment on Your Province, Your Premier.
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1: Wayne Nelson back with you. Your opportunity to speak with Premier Danielle Smith one-on-one, and let's do that right now. Lorna has been hanging on for almost a whole show, so we're going to go to Lorna first. Go ahead, Lorna.
27: Really, thank you for taking my call. I appreciate it.
28: Hi, Lorna.
27: Hi. I have a question about electoral integrity, and I'm really relieved to hear that the provincial NDP are wanting to be accountable and transparent to maintain confidence in our system. I have some numbers that that just don't add up for me. On Thursday, November the 7th of 2024, Don Braid wrote an article in a local newspaper, and I'm quoting from the article. The NDP was quick to note that while Smith got about 4,000 votes from her party, Nancy drew 62,000 when he won the leadership. 62,000 is important. The NDP allowed all members to vote online. The UCP allowed only paying conventioners to cast a ballot. On Saturday, May the 3rd, 2025, Global TV Evening News reported that about 1,500 members reaffirmed that Nihad Nenshi had for maintaining his leadership. In CTV question period on March 29th, 2026, Vassy Capella, they reported that Avi Lewis won the national NDP with 39,734 votes, and that was from 100,000 NDP members from all across Canada.
1: Okay, Lorna, and your question.
27: How is it possible that Nihad Nenshi got 62,000 votes in Alberta alone? My concern is the election election interference and foreign interference, that it's at the nomination level that the most interference can happen in our elections. I just want some clarification. Did they are they sure that all of the online people were actual eligible Alberta voters? And were they sure that more than one time that people weren't voting? Because how does he get 62,000 and across Canada they get 39,000?
1: All right, Lorna,
27: it doesn't add up.
1: We'll let the Premier answer that one. Thank you for hanging on, by the way.
28: I'll
0: I'll let Lorna's question stand, that if anyone thinks that there's something unusual there, then they can ask the chief electoral officer to investigate. All I can tell you about our process is that we make sure that, and it's governed by our party constitution, we don't believe that you should be able to buy the memberships of other people. We believe that people should buy their own memberships. And the way we enforce that is no cash sales. So you have to have the credit card that you're using match the name of the family. And you can buy for your family, you can buy for your spouse and your kids, but you can't buy for other people. The NDP have different rules, but I would have to leave it to the chief electoral officer or anyone who thinks that it needs to be looked into. If you think it does, you can file a complaint.
1: Okay, one text, and then we got a couple of phone calls. This texter said, why can we not tie promises regarding schools and hospitals, etc., directly to economic projects, such as pipelines for First Nations and all Canadians, not just as a bribe or a threat, but as a matter of fact on how things get paid for?
0: Well, it's very true. I mean, that's what we've been aiming to do. Everything that we do in this province is subsidized by the incredible wealth that we generate through the oil and gas sector. And we can see that because when we've got windfalls, where we end up with surpluses, but when prices go back to what their normal level is, we end up with deficits. That's why we think it's very important that we continue to find ways to diversify our revenue stream, which is why we're building up the Heritage Fund, why we're looking at new industries like aerospace and tourism and others, but it is also something that we want people to be mindful of. Let's have some appreciation for the incredible work that this industry does in helping to subsidize the construction of schools, the construction of hospitals. We just wouldn't be able to do it with such a low tax rate without this industry. That's why we want it to continue to be a growing share of a growing market so that not only we can benefit, but all Canada can as well.
1: Rob is calling in from BC. Where are you, Rob? Right here. Okay, Rob, go ahead. You're on with the Premier.
3: Hi, good morning, Premier Smith.
0: Hey, Rob.
3: Hi, how are you? I'll be straight. The first thing I want to say is I'm not a fan that the threshold was lowered to potentially cause this referendum. That's all I'm going to say on that. I do support you 100% in your effort for a pipeline. Preferably, I would like to see the Prince Rupert. I think it saves 36 to 48 hours to get our product to market. But what I want to ask you is, what's happening in the world now in the Strait of Hormuz and the dire need for quite frankly, what we have, why is Canada, why is it such obstinance towards pipelines? Like, the writing is on the wall. I filled up my diesel truck 2 weeks ago. It was almost $2.70 a liter. And, I mean, we need to get this done. I'm a fan of pipelines. I'm a fan of fossil fuels. But why are we so obstructive in our own country? We trip over our own feet. We have this resource. I personally would want to see Prince Rupert route. I would want to see the twinning of the TMX. I want to see a pipeline west to east, personally. But why can't we get this into our heads that we have this resource? Alberta does especially. I know Saskatchewan does too, but Alberta is the primary source. Why can't we get this going sooner type thing? I believe it's 2027. Do you believe we're actually going to see shovels in the ground? I'll leave it at that. But thank you very much for your effort on pipelines. I appreciate it anyways, even though from BC. Thank you very much.
0: Thanks, Rob. Appreciate that. Well, all I would say is that the old threshold was 292,000, and the Forever Canada petition got 400,000 signatures, and this most recent one got 300,000. So the lowering of the threshold really didn't have an impact, in my opinion, on the enthusiasm people had for that question. There was another petition question that only got 110,000 signups. That was for ending funding on independent schools. That's not going forward. And we'll wait and see whether or not the Cole petition gets the requisite number of signatures. We just want the process to be permissive. We want people not to be discouraged before they even set out on an issue that they care about, that it's an unachievable bar. And so that's the reason for the threshold at 10%. When it comes to the pipeline, it's politics. It's that the NDP under Jagmeet Singh with encouragement from Abby Lewis, demonized the oil and gas sector. And if you want to read the LEAP manifesto, which was authored by the new leader of the federal NDP, Abby Lewis, it talks about ending all infrastructure build for all fossil fuels. They have the fantasy that we can run an industrialized economy on nothing but wind and solar and batteries. And that was the prevailing viewpoint. And remember, the NDP was the balance of power in the federal government for those terrible 10 years where all of this awful legislation was coming through. So I blame a lot of it on ideology and politics from the extreme wing of the environmentalists within the NDP. And so I hope that we've turned the page on that. I think that we're seeing certainly a more moderated Liberal Party, although they still have some of that extreme element in their party. But I think that the MOU shows you that we finally are trying to come to some kind of balanced perspective on the role of both oil and natural gas in our modern economy. And with the disruption of the Strait of Hormuz, it created the urgency. All of our Asian partners are now saying, we need to diversify where we get our product from, and we want it from you. So that's why I feel more confident than ever, and why I think the federal government was willing to commit to those accelerated timeframes. Just remember that the TC Energy mainline for gas, it was they started talking about that in 1950s, and within 18 months from when they first started talking about it, it was commissioned 18 months later. That's how fast we've got to move, and that's what we're trying to do. So I hope that the MOU paves the way for that. The proof will be in the pudding. I think people are tired of talk. They want to see some action, and that's the new phase we're entering into.
1: All right. Premier Smith, thanks for joining us once again.
0: You bet. Thank you.
1: That is our show. We had lots of texts we didn't get to, lots of calls we didn't get to, but there will be next time. We'll be back Saturday, May 30th on Your Province, Your Premier.
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11: This is Global News. It is 11 o'clock. I'm Zach Ferguson. It is 2 degrees, heading up to 11 today and then up to 14 tomorrow. Edmonton fire crews are on scene in the south of our city this morning to contain a duplex fire. Little information is available right now, but Edmonton Fire confirmed the call came in at around 5:37 this morning to the area of around 115th Street and 40th Avenue. Crews are on scene within 5 minutes. No injuries have been reported, and Edmonton Fire confirmed that the home on the west side of the building was evacuated. We'll bring you updates as they become available. Alberta's premier is defending her government's choice to appeal the court's decision that went up against the Stay Free Alberta separation petition, saying that it's in the name of protecting the Citizen Initiative Act. Earlier in the week, an Alberta judge quashed the separatist petition, saying the provincial government had a duty to consult with First Nations and that the petition never should have been issued. Danielle Smith on 880 Sheds, your province premier, says the citizen initiative process is supposed to be permissive.
0: And there are 700,000 people who on one side or the other have said that they want to have this discussion about Alberta's place in Canada. And so for a single unelected Trudeau-appointed judge to come in and say you can't do that without Indigenous consultation first, I think that upends the entire act. Because how is a group of well-meaning citizens supposed to even meet that bar? They can't.
11: Smith says it is a bar the UCP government needs to meet, but only if the petition is successful. Prime Minister Mark Carney and Premier Danielle Smith are suggesting construction on a new bitumen pipeline to the West Coast could start next year. The two made the announcement yesterday in Calgary as part of a plan to accomplish the remaining steps of the landmark energy deal they signed last fall. Energy analyst Richard Mason says that there's still some hoops to jump through before our construction can begin, many of them from those who will oppose any new pipeline.
12: Remaining strong Indigenous opposition to a North Coast pipeline or to removal of the tanker ban, and including BC's ongoing opposition to that. So it's not clear whether this pipeline will be aimed towards the North Coast or whether they will instead choose to go towards Vancouver following some of the Trans Mountain route.
11: Carney says that the pipeline remains dependent on the pathways of the carbon capture project in Alberta. Confusion over postgraduate work permit language has led to the rejection of some applications. The federal government is promising to improve its web portal to ensure that foreign students applying for the permits take mandatory language tests. Immigration, Refugees, and Citizenship Canada rejected close to 1,000 applications last year for language-related reasons. Moving over into 880 Ched Sports, the Edmonton Elk signed American offensive lineman Eric Cade. He joins the Green and Gold after spending the previous three seasons in Missouri State. Moving over to hockey, Canada played Italy this morning in the preliminary round of the Men's World Hockey Championships and came out on top with a shutout 6-0. Elsewhere, the Montreal Canadiens will host up the Buffalo Sabres tonight in Game 6 of their second-round series. The Habs have the 3-2 lead in the best-of-seven matchup. Winner of the series will face the Carolina Hurricanes in the Eastern Conference. Finally, wrapping up sports in baseball, the Toronto Blue Jays are visiting the Detroit Tigers, looking to bounce back after yesterday's 3-2 loss. Checking in on 880 Ched weather, we do have some sun and clouds here in Edmonton at a high of 11 coming this evening. Tonight, though, dropping down to an overnight low of 2 with a few clouds here and there. Tomorrow, up to a high of 14 degrees and a 30% chance of showers. Monday, getting some sun, high of 17 degrees. Tuesday, another high of 17 degrees, this time with a mix of sun and clouds. Wednesday, a high of 19, a mix of sun and clouds. Finally, finishing up the forecast Thursday, high of 20 and another mix of sun and clouds. Right now, though, in Edmonton, we're sitting at 2 degrees. I'm Zach Ferguson. Your next scheduled newscast will be at noon right here on 880 Ched.
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13: Good morning. Welcome back to Talk to the Experts. My name is Daryl Hook. Happy to have you with us, and especially happy to have you today because our guest today is going to be you. We'd love to put you on the radio today, or at least your text, and we'd love to hear from you because our guest in studio today is Aaron McDermott, and you're thinking, okay, Aaron McDermott, that name sounds vaguely familiar. Yes, from Aaron Buys Gold. He's been on the air with us for the last couple of months, or a couple of years, right?
14: A couple of years.
13: Couple, and Oh, now hang on a second. I thought, I guess if I turn your mic on, it might work better. Oh. You've been with us for a couple of months, right?
2: Couple years, actually.
13: Yes. There you go. See, it works so much better when the mic is turned on. I do that at least once a show, and I'm glad I got it over with so early. When we first started having you on, gold was somewhere in the neighborhood of 2,000.
2: Yeah,
13: something
2: Daryl, it was a lot less than it is now. Right now, it's probably about 64, you know, between 6,200 and 6,400 Canadian an ounce. So it's almost tripled, I think, since I first started coming
13: home. So if there was ever a great time for people to be going through their sock drawers and old jewelry boxes and looking for stuff that maybe at one time had a lot of sentimental value and now it no longer does, and you're thinking, what am I going to do with this? Just sitting here, I should take it and go see Aaron. And you know, you can do that today, and even sooner than that, you can do it right now. We would love to have you send us some of your stuff on our text line, and we'll have a look at it. Now, if you absolutely know it's a solid gold ring and you just want to bring it down and get it weighed and get it checked out, then that's great. Aaron Buys Gold has two locations. One of them is open today in Truett Park. It's 947 Ords Road in Truett Park. They're open till 5. They have another location downtown, so if you're not in a big hurry to get that money to enjoy your long weekend, you can take it downtown to their location at 10108 105th Street, again in the downtown core. And if you can check out AaronBuysGold.com for more information. But yes, if you have something, or if you are sitting at home having coffee right now, and as we're chatting, you're thinking, I'm going to start poking around. I'm sure there's a box in my underwear drawer and there's something in there that I don't want anymore. If you can text it to us, 780-451-8800. And with our text line, you can send pictures as well. So take a picture of it, send it to us, and Aaron will do his best to give you a sort of a ballpark as to whether it has some value or not and what it might be worth. Obviously, you have to be in store to get the final value, but well, so take a picture of it, send it to us, and Aaron will do his best to give you a sort of a ballpark as to whether it has some value or not and what it might be worth. Obviously, you have to be in store to get the final value, but we can tell you, based on the last couple of shows where we've done this, a lot of people have responded.

0: Aaron Buys Gold. How did this all start for you?
1: Yeah, so I think it's been over 13 years that we've been doing it. Our store in Sherwood Park has been there for at least that long. We started out as a home-based business, Daryl, so we used to meet people in coffee shops and stuff like that. We'd be in, a Tim Hortons with our scales, and we'd have baggies, and I think people thought we were maybe doing something else besides buying gold. But yeah, that's how it started. We did well enough with that. People were happy with the service that we opened up a store in Sherwood Park, and now we have two stores. We've got one in Sherwood Park and one downtown Edmonton.
0: And you've also accumulated some pretty high-tech equipment to help you making your decisions on what stuff is worth.
1: Yeah, so not all dealers do this, but we use X-ray technology. We've invested heavily in that. The machines are very, very expensive, but what they allow us to do is they allow us to test a piece of gold or silver or platinum, whatever you have, and tell exactly what the purity is and what it's mixed with. And so that allows us to give up more, a better value, pay more for items because we have assurances of the purity.
0: Let's talk a little bit about some of the process, I guess, and give people that comfort of knowing just how easy it is. If somebody has something at home and they want to come and visit you, do they have to make an appointment? Can they just pop in? What's the deal?
1: Yeah, so everybody just shows up. It's first come, first serve. You just show up and we'll evaluate your items as quickly as possible, get you a price, and then we can pay you by cash, check, or e-transfer.
0: Now, a lot of pieces will have diamonds or gemstones. Mm-hmm. What's the deal with those?
1: Yeah, so unfortunately, you know, a lot of diamonds that people pay a lot of money for in the jewelry store, there's a pretty high markup on diamonds. A lot of diamonds are actually lab created now, and so that's really tanked the market on natural diamonds. So unfortunately, there's not a whole lot of value to them. Often what we'll recommend is if you have pieces with diamonds, we can take them out and you could have them, you know, used in another piece of jewelry. Or you know, we might recommend that you try to sell that piece yourself, you know, on the marketplace or something like that. If we think that you'll get more money by selling it yourself, then we'll tell you that.
0: Okay, and on top of the obvious things like gold rings, gold chains, gold pendants, whatever, mm-hmm. What else do you buy?
1: So we buy anything made of precious metals, so gold, silver, platinum. We buy a lot of coins from people. A lot of people have these old gold coins that they bought from the mint back in like the 70s and 80s, like $100 gold coins and stuff. Those can be worth up to almost $3,000 now, some of those old $100 gold coins.
0: That would have been a good $100 investment.
1: Yeah, so if you have any kind of gold coins, definitely bring those in because those are at their peak value at the moment. Any old silver coins, like Canadian old silver dollars, 50 cent pieces, quarters that are 1968 and prior, things like that can have a lot of value because silver is over $100 an ounce right now.
0: I think last time you were here, you said somebody came in with just a handful of old silver coins that were all like the original silver.
1: Can be hundreds or thousands of dollars just for a little handful of silver
0: crazy.
1: Coins.
0: Yeah. So now, what if the coin has more value as a collector's item than it does as just the weight of the material?
1: Exactly. So we don't just buy coins for the silver value. If they have value beyond the silver value, then we would pay for it. Most of the older Canadian coins are just going to be silver value, but there's certain dates that are more rare, like say the 1948 silver dollar, 45, 46, 47 silver dollars, 1948 50 cent pieces. If you have coins that have numismatic value above the silver, then we're a recognized coin dealer and we can certainly buy those from you at a fair price.
0: Now, we've talked in the past about gold filled. What is gold filled? Is that something you buy, and what should people do with it if they have gold filled?
1: Yeah, jewelry? So we do buy some gold filled stuff. Now, the thing with gold filled is you don't get very much money for it. It's only, you know, less than 1% gold in most cases, but you can certainly bring it in and we could see if we could give you something for it.
0: And historically, when it comes to gold, how is the price of gold and silver related to each other?
1: Yeah, so they tend to track upwards and downwards with each other. Sometimes, you know, they break and they're non-correlated. And, you know, a lot of people track the gold and silver ratio, and I think right now it's close to like between 80 and 100 to 1. So you could buy like 80 to 100 ounces of silver for every ounce of gold, basically.
0: I remember when you first came on the air with us, you were talking about the ratio and you said that silver was a little behind, but you expected it to catch up. And silver has made some moves in the last little while.
1: Silver has, yeah. That ratio did close up a little bit. You know, at one point, silver got up to, I think, almost 140 or 150 Canadian per ounce.
0: Now, is there anything in terms of, with gold, gold filled is sometimes marked GF on it if it's done correctly. I mean, I'm sure there are scammers who produce things that should be but aren't.

0: aren't marked. But what about silver? Silver, are there any markings people should look for?
1: Yeah, so a lot of the questions that we get are related to like old silver flatware, like spoons, knives, and forks and things like that. There's a lot of stuff floating around that's just silver plated. I'd say probably 80 to 90% of the stuff that people try to bring us is plated. What you want to do is you want to look on the back of the piece, like your fork or your spoon, and it should say sterling or sterling silver. Or if it's really, really old, from Britain, it would have like a hallmark on it, so you would see like a little lion pictogram or something like that. If it doesn't say sterling or it doesn't have a pictogram and it just has like a brand name or something, then it's probably just plated and so, there's no value.
0: Okay, precious metals in any form you are interested in. You also collect watches. Talk about some of the high-end watches that we see even here in Edmonton.
1: Yeah, we buy a lot of high-end watches. We buy Rolexes, Omegas, things like that. Any sort of Swiss, you know, high-end Swiss watch. We're mostly looking for watches that are kind of retail $6,000 plus type thing. But we do buy a lot of those.
0: Now, the Rolex is the one that's classically portrayed in movies and TV shows, you know, as one of the ones that is often copied, and there are artificial Rolexes out there. What do you do to make sure you have the right watch? What do you look for?
1: Yeah, so there's a lot of things. A lot of it is just experience from having handled thousands of them. You know, we can look at them. We look at the details on the watch. We look at the face of the watch. The fakes often have, you know, writing that's a little bit off. Things like that, right? And just overall quality of the watch. If it's like a two-tone watch that's supposed to be gold and stainless steel, we would test the gold on it, because a lot of the fakes don't use real gold. They're trying to use the cheapest materials possible, right? Mm-hmm. And Rolex wouldn't do that. They wouldn't produce like a gold-plated watch in most cases. So that's one of the things we can do to tell.
0: We have some stories about scammers we'll share later, but we want to talk about you. You've been around, as you said, 13 years here in Sherwood Park in Edmonton, and you are a Better Business Bureau accredited business, so people can trust you?
1: Absolutely.
0: We're talking to Aaron McDermott from Aaron Buys Gold. There are two locations. If you have something and you're thinking, I wonder if it's worth the drive out to Sherwood Park tonight. If I head out to Sherwood Park tonight and this pays off, I could take somebody for a very nice dinner tonight. And if you're not sure, we'd love to see it. You can text us. Our text system here at the station does take pictures. So if you want to take a quick picture with your phone, fire it off to us, 780-451-8800. We're going to be spending some time going through our texts today, and we'll let you know whether we think it has some value or not. In the meantime, you can find out more about Aaron Buys Gold at aaronbuysgold.com. And again, if you do have a handful of things you'd like to bring down, 947 Ords Road in Sherwood Park, that location of Aaron Buys Gold is open today until 5 o'clock. So, and just so our listeners know, if they come in and they do have something good, how quickly can they get paid?
1: They can get paid immediately. We can either pay in cash or we can issue a check for a larger amount. Or like I said, we can also do e-transfers as well.
0: Aaron Buys Gold. Stick with us. Much, much more to come. And again, send us your text, 780-451-8800. Back in a moment. 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
0: 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They are a Better Business Bureau accredited business, so if you have something that you'd like to cash in, again, it might have been a gift that was given to you years ago and you finally decided it doesn't have the same sentimental value it once did. Maybe you've had some old jewelry you used to wear and don't anymore. It's surprising how it gathers up in the house. And you probably have people coming in with stuff and saying, I've had this for 20 years. I've never worn it once. I think it's time to get rid of it.
1: Yeah, they come in and then they're usually shocked with what they get. You know, I've had people tell me all the time they thought they were only going to get maybe a few $100 for it, and it ends up being several thousand, and they're very, very excited about that.
0: I had a funny thing. I was out for lunch with a couple friends I haven't seen in a year, and I was talking about the fact that I'd come into your shop with some stuff that I found, and I just started telling the story, and both of them go, Aaron Buys Gold. And they'd both heard you, and they'd both taken something down, and both of them were like pleasantly surprised by how much they got for what they thought was like really a handful of trinkets. But you get one or two nice rings in there, a couple gold chains or anything with any substantial value to it.
1: Oh yeah. Yeah.
0: And again, we had a question on our text line. Someone was wondering if has gold, the price of gold dropped because of what's happening in the Middle East? Dropped is kind of a big word. It's shifted a little bit, but it's a minor deviation.
1: Yeah, so gold is kind of weird in how it acts sometimes, Daryl. You know, sometimes, you know, news of war and stuff like that and turmoil is good for gold, and other times it'll cause the price to go down. There's a lot of different factors that are going on right now. I can tell you on Friday it dropped about 140 Canadian dollars. So it's about, my app's saying 62.42 right now, Canadian dollars. So it's down about 140 bucks on Friday. That's probably to do a little bit with the news in the Middle East, but there's a lot of different factors that's going on.
0: Yeah. Again, if people have something, we are starting to get a few texts coming in with some pictures. We're going to be having a look at those in the next few minutes. If you have something that you found around the house and you're thinking, I wonder if this has enough value for me to drive out to Sherwood Park this afternoon and cash it in, you can find out if you text it to us. So we're having Aaron look at all the texts and giving his best opinion of what we get, what we see, and what we can tell from, you know, a photograph on a text line. Our text line is 780-451-8800. You've had some pretty interesting stories of people finding things. I love the one story about the lady and her mom, I think, who bought an old desk.
1: Yeah, it was at an auction or something like that. They bought this old dresser drawer set. I think it was from maybe the late 1800s or, you know, Victorian period, something like that. And the daughter had heard that in that time period, they would often put false bottoms and they would hide stuff. in the bottoms of these like dresser drawers and armoires or whatever it was. And so she was kind of knocking on the thing and it sounded kind of hollow in the bottom. So I think they took a crowbar or something and they pried the bottom of this thing off, and out fell all this gold jewelry all over the floor. And they brought it in, and at the time I think it was worth, you know, it was thousands. It was $6,000 or $7,000. You know, nowadays it would probably be worth $20,000 or $30,000 because gold has gone up so much.
0: Yeah.
1: But at the time it was still a lot of money.
0: I'd like to knock some of my furniture apart, but it's all IKEA furniture that I built, so I doubt if there's anything of any value in it whatsoever. Yeah. You also had a great story about somebody who had, at one time, we believe, owned a KFC franchise.
1: Yeah, there was somebody that owned the KFC franchise, and they brought us in solid gold chicken nuggets that had Colonel Sanders' face stamped into them.
0: And, what size? We're talking about the size of my thumb or something like
1: yeah,
0: that?
1: Yeah, they were, you know, if you put your thumb and your other finger together, you make a circle. That's about how big they were.
0: Like what you get at a chicken nugget.
1: Yeah, it looked like a full-size chicken nugget. And they were
0: of gold.
1: 1 ounce of gold.
0: I can't imagine what that would be worth now.
1: So they were several thousand dollars each at the time, and now they would be worth about $6,000 each.
0: Yeah.
1: Yeah.
0: Crazy stuff. So you never know what you're going to find lying around your house. And if you have some value or have something that looks like it might have some value, send us a text of it. We'd be happy to have a look at it. If you know it's something that has some value and you would just like to cash it in and use that money for something more productive, you can take care of that today. And the process is super simple. Somebody can just drive out to your store. They don't need an appointment. They can just walk through the door.
1: Yeah, absolutely. No appointment. Just show up. We'll test everything. You know, if it's just a small handful of gold, usually takes, you know, 10, 15 minutes max. We'll give you a price. And if you're happy with that, we can pay you in cash.
0: Yeah, I can vouch. When I came to visit you a couple months ago, I had found a bunch of chains and stuff. They're kind of all spider webbed together. And you very diligently pried everything apart, patiently put it all through the machines.
1: Yep.
0: And came back with a very amazing price, I thought, for what I brought out. But
1: yep.
0: It was also nicely itemized, so I could see what the value of every price, every item was, and make that decision if I wanted to move ahead with it or not.
1: Yep.
0: And again, for people who are wondering, because I think people always do wonder, what are the various ways you can pay somebody for what they bring in, and do they get paid today?
1: Yeah, it's absolutely instant. You know, unlike selling gold to some places like banks and stuff where you have to wait to get paid, we pay instantaneously either by check, cash, or e-transfer, whatever would work best for the customer.
0: Great. Any other stories that come to mind of, I guess one of the things I was going to say to you, must be very gratifying for you to be able to help people out with this, because again, they come in, they have sort of modest expectations. They don't really know what a ring weighs. It's hard to tell just by holding it, and they pass over their items and you come back with the price. It must feel good to see their reaction sometimes.
1: Yeah, well, we have a lot of different types of customers that come in, right? Some of them just had the stuff sitting for years and they just don't wear it anymore, and other people come in because they're struggling a little bit and they're just kind of hopeful. And it's really nice when they come in and they're expecting maybe to get a couple $100 and that would help them out, and they end up getting several $1,000 and they're like, oh, you saved me, I can pay my rent now, and things like that. And that is very gratifying to be able to do that.
0: Yeah, being able to pay the rent. And, you know, as you've mentioned, we've talked about some of the items that people have brought in and continue to bring in. Things that are lying around, you think it may or may not have value. The only way to find out for sure is to go through the process, bring it down. The nice thing is there are two locations of Aaron Buys Gold. If you work downtown, you want to wait till next week. There's a location at 10108 105th Street in the center of downtown. Or if you are a little bit more anxious and you'd like to get that done today, you can head out to Sherwood Park. 947 Ords Road is the location. You walk in, you don't need an appointment. Aaron will analyze it, let you know what it's worth, and then it's your decision to either go ahead or not. And if you do, he can write you a check, send you an e-transfer, or give you the cash. And then the rest of the weekend is all yours. Stick with us. Much more to come. And again, if you have something you'd like us to check out and get some feedback to you, 780-451-8800 is our text line. Snap a pic, send it in. Talk to you soon. Stick with us. Don't go away. More to come on Talk to the Experts.
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0: Welcome back. back to Talk to the Experts. My name is Daryl Hook, joined today by Aaron McDermott from Aaron Buys Gold. And boy, when we ask you guys to send in your picks, you really go crazy. You want to say thank you for that. Appreciate it. Getting a lot of action on our text line. And overall, I mean, again, Aaron, I think part of the challenge is we're looking at some pictures that are nicely taken. It's still hard to say. Like, for example, someone sent in a looks like a gold chain and a gold bracelet. And bottom line is we can't see on that bracelet whether it's 10, 14, 18 karat gold, whatever. But I think your reaction was, if this is legit gold, it's definitely worth the drive down to Shewitt Park.
1: Yeah, so I saw that. So yeah, it was a bigger one, and then inside of it there was a smaller bracelet that was curled on the inside. So whoever sent that picture in, I can't tell for sure if it's real gold by looking at it, but it sure does look like it probably could be. I can't give you a price without knowing a weight or testing it for purity, but I think it's definitely worth your time to bring that in. You know, it's definitely in the hundreds of dollars if it's real gold, but more than likely, you know, several thousand.
0: Someone sent in a picture of a charm bracelet, and apparently they've made a note of saying it's a 10 karat gold charm bracelet. Most of the charms are also 10 karat gold. The Timberline was purchased in Spain, so I think it's 18 karat gold. And the Mexican Sombrero, purchased in Mexico, is at least 14 karat gold. And that makes a difference. A lot of the gold that comes out of Europe is a higher karat value. And so what you would do with those is, would you pull off all the 14 and 18 karat ones and weigh them on their own and then weigh the 10 karat gold?
1: Yeah, absolutely. I love these charm bracelets because they can, you know, gold was a lot cheaper back in the day when people bought these things. And so you definitely usually end up getting more money than what you paid for them. That's exactly what we do, Daryl. We would take apart, we'd snap off all those charms and test them and weigh them individually based on the purity. So yeah, you would get, if you have charms that are 18 karat, you would get paid for the 18 karat gold.
0: Another texter didn't send in a picture, but said, if I had one of those Costco golds, how much would you pay? And you were saying Costco does sell some sort of 1 ounce.
1: Yeah, Costco has been, for the last couple of years, they've been selling like 1 ounce gold bars and coins and things like that. If it's a 1 ounce gold bar, I wouldn't be able to give an exact price because, you know, what we pay fluctuates daily based on the market and based on, you know, how many we have in stock and things like that. But typically dealers are paying anywhere between, say, 96% to about 99% of the spot gold price
0: so,
1: for those.
0: Yeah, so in essence, as you have an ounce of gold, you're going to get paid for an ounce of gold, basically.
1: Exactly.
0: The rate is. And so the rate changes, like, throughout the day at any given time?
1: Yeah, so it's live prices. It's just closed on the weekend from Friday afternoon until Sunday afternoon.
0: Okay.
1: Other than that, we use live prices.
0: Now, a few people sent in pictures of watches. Are those the kinds of watches you collect?
1: Yeah, so I saw a couple there. I saw one that was a Timex watch that they were asking for a value. I don't know because Timex isn't a brand that we deal with. We mostly deal with Swiss brands like Rolex, Omega, and things like that. Timex, you're probably best to try to sell that one yourself on Facebook or Kijiji. You could go on eBay, put in that exact model, and see if anyone else has sold that watch. Click sold listings. There's like a little tick box, and then you can see exactly, you know, that model and what they've sold for and stuff.
0: Okay, but as far as you are concerned, or Aaron Buys Gold, you're mostly looking for Rolexes, Omegas, and Patek Philippe?
1: Yeah, higher-end Swiss watches, usually watches that you would have paid, you know, $6,000 and up for, type thing.
0: Okay, yep. Good to know. So they don't necessarily make the drive out to Shewitt Park for those watches, but thank you for the consideration, and thanks for sending in the pictures. Mm-hmm. Now, on top of the fact that you buy gold, silver, platinum, valuable watches, you also sell certain items in silver and gold. We'll talk a little bit about some of the variety of things you have and why people buy them.
1: Yeah, so we're a bullion DNA dealer with the Royal Canadian Mint. So we sell Royal Canadian Mint, you know, 1 ounce gold coins, 1 ounce gold bars. The silver maple leaf coins are very, very popular. So we're a certified bullion dealer. If you're looking to invest in gold and silver, we can certainly help.
0: Yes, and I was all when you are on with us, I always talk about the fact that for people who have grandchildren, nephews, nieces, and they want to give them one of those kinds of gifts that they can put away and years later bring out and be surprised at the kind of value they have. There's lots of pretty accessible entry-level items that you sell that would make amazing gifts.
1: Yeah, absolutely. Like with gold, you know, you can go and you can buy 1 gram bar for a couple $100s, or you could go buy an ounce for over $6,000. So there's a wide range of things that you can do depending on your price range.
0: Yeah, and silver as well. You got some nice souvenir coins.
1: Yeah, you know, silver coins are going to be somewhere, you know, a bit over $100 each for 1 ounce. But we also have smaller pieces as well if you're looking to spend less than that.
0: Someone else on our text line just joined us. They want to know a little bit about how quickly can they get the money. Talk about the process when people come in, exactly how it happens when they walk into your store.
1: Yeah, so it's very simple. You come in, and what we'll do is we'll take each piece and we'll test it. We'll sort everything out into purities if it's jewelry. And then we'll give you a price based on the live market price of gold at the time. And if you're happy with that, we would pay you by cash or check or e-transfer.
0: I know, having gone through that, I can vouch how quickly it happens. I walked in, I think you had two other customers there ahead of me, and you and your brother were dealing with them pretty quickly, and then I gave you a handful of badly assorted stuff, which you just methodically and very quickly itemized, and I received a printout with the price of each item and could decide which ones I wanted to sell, which ones I wanted to keep.
1: Yep.
0: And it was super simple.
1: Very simple.
0: Now, are there any tax considerations for money that we make on that?
1: Yeah, so that's a question for your accountant. We don't really give tax advice or anything like that. All I can tell you is that if you've made a profit on it, then you more than likely would owe income tax, and you know, speak to your accountant about how best to deal with that.
0: Okay. We're talking to Aaron McDermott from Aaron Buys Gold. You can, if you have something that you would like to sell to Aaron, if something that you've had around and decided, you know, it doesn't have the sentimental value it used to. I don't even remember who gave it to me. Maybe it's an ex-wedding ring that you really don't want hanging around the house. Who knows? If you have something and you want to find out if it's worth something, you have two options. You can, first off, send us a text. If we can give you some sort of an evaluation on it in the next 15 minutes. We're hoping to do that. You can text us here at the station, 780-451-8800, or you can hop in the car, get yourself a coffee, go for a little drive, head out to Sherwood Park, 947 Ords Road. They're open today until 5. The downtown location is closed today, but they'll be open next week. I imagine Tuesday to Friday, Monday's a holiday.
1: Yep.
0: 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But again, if you have something, we'd love to see it. 780-451-8800 is our text line. We do take photos. And we're going to take a quick break. So hang around because we have much more. This is Tati the Experts on 880 CHED.
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0: Welcome back to Talk to the Experts. My name is Daryl Hook. Happy to have you with us this segment. We're talking to Aaron McDermott from Aaron Buys Gold. And for the last 13 years or so, Aaron and his brother have been running Aaron Buys Gold. It's exactly what it sounds like. If you have some gold, silver, platinum, right now is a great time to sell it. Aaron started visiting us on the show a couple years ago, and I think gold at that time was $2,000 or $3,000 an ounce. Now it's just about doubled that. Well, I think it has doubled that.
1: Doubled or tripled if it was 2,000 an ounce. Tripled.
0: Did we just... I thought we jumped into... Yeah, I'm hearing myself in delay. If you can... Okay, now I think we're back. Okay, we're back live. Oh, that was a... You know, every once in a while, the ghosts just jump into the machine and change everything, and that's the beauty of live radio. It's like life is an adventure. life is an adventure. We're seeing a lot of people on our text line sending us stuff. We're going to get to that in just a minute. Want to let people know, it's just some of the standard questions that people are probably thinking about while they're looking for pieces of gold and silver that they might have in their house. Probably not a lot of platinum, but if you do, I would love to see that. People are wondering, do they have to weigh the gold at home first, or can they just walk in the door and let you take care of everything?
1: Absolutely not. They don't have to weigh it. They don't have to do anything. If they want to, they can. You know, weigh it on your kitchen scale, sure.
0: Go ahead.
1: No, go ahead, Daryl.
0: Diamonds and gemstones. So many pieces have built-in diamonds and gemstones. Is there much of a market for those, and is that something you buy?
1: Yeah, so typically not interested in any of the gemstones. Occasionally, we will buy higher quality, larger diamonds. But for the most part, the smaller diamonds and most of the diamonds that people have don't really have a whole lot of value, unfortunately. What we can do is we can take them out, give them back to you. You can, you know, often use them to create other jewelry pieces for you or your family and things like that. Sometimes, you know, we might not be the best option too. Like if you have a ring with a bunch of diamonds on it, what we might suggest doing is trying to sell it yourself on Kijiji or Facebook, but bring it into us and then we can let you know, if it's going to be worth more in gold or if it's going to be in your best interest to try to sell it yourself. We'll let you know.
0: A lot of different scenarios through which people suddenly have something to sell that they didn't realize they had before.
1: Yeah.
0: You have a great story of a gentleman who came in to see you, and he had some silver bars.
1: Mm-hmm.
0: And... found them in a most unlikely place.
1: Yeah, he found them behind drywall. He was doing home renovations and he was ripping up his drywall and he found these like 10-ounce silver bars stacked between the studs in the wall. And there, I don't know how much was there, but many, many thousands of dollars that he had found.
0: I'm thinking some guy thought he was being very clever, hiding a bunch of stuff in there, and then something probably happened to him and his family didn't know where to look. And
1: yeah. And this gentleman had owned the house for years. They'd been there for many, many, 10, 15 years, just hiding in the wall. So
0: isn't that weird? On a more common note, you get a lot of people coming in with something that a lot of listeners right now are going to go, hey, wait a second, that's me. You've lost one earring and you have one earring left and you've been hanging on to it for 10 years thinking you're going to find the mate. And now guess what? You're probably not going to, but that doesn't mean that one little earring doesn't have some value.
1: Exactly. That's the thing, right? Anything that you don't wear anymore, you're not using, it's broken, bring it in, because right now the price is pretty much, you know, almost the highest it's ever been. It's a great time to sell gold.
0: Why don't we do a little scan of the text line there? We've got someone who sent in a silverware set, and there's a close-up of a couple knives, and it's stamped with LBL, and she's wondering if there's any value to this brand.
1: Yeah, so at first I didn't really know, but I actually did a little research when we were off the air. And it looks like it's just silver plated, unfortunately. So it's Italian silver plate, probably from the 70s or the 80s would be my guess. And unfortunately to us, it doesn't have any value because we can't recover the silver. It's just a very thin plating. That's not to say the set wouldn't have value to, say, like a collector or something. That's something they might want to check out. But for us buying it for the metal, unfortunately, no value to that set.
0: The most recent text that came in, there's a picture of a ring. It says 14K and natural stones. So again, the stones, probably not interested in the stones, but it looks like a substantial ring might be worth something if it's 14K.
1: Yeah, so that's one of the ring that I'd be on the fence about, because it's a really nice looking ring. It's a cool design. It's got some stones on it. You know, the gold value in it is probably going to be several hundred dollars easily. But, you know, it's one of those things, if they're not in a hurry, they might be able to sell that themselves on, say, Marketplace and try to get a little bit more for it.
0: But if they don't want the hassle
1: of that, they can bring it in and we can buy it for the gold. So either way on that guy, I would say.
0: And that is a consideration for a lot of people. I mean, you keep hearing stories, and I don't want to, you know, put the unnecessary fear into people's lives, but it is a little bit iffy. You got to really watch when you're selling something of any kind of value on Marketplace, and make sure you're at a safe, neutral spot when you're meeting somebody you don't know.
1: Exactly, and that's why we exist too, because a lot of people don't want the hassle of that. They want to come in and just sell it for the gold value, which is often, you know, almost as much as what you would get trying to retail a piece like that, to be honest.
0: Another listener's texted in, how much would a 1967 coin set be worth in the blue original case? Tommy from the Fort, love your show. Thank you, Tommy. Glad you're listening. 1967 coin set. What's your feelings on that?
1: So I'm assuming he's talking Canadian. It's hard to say on this one because typically those coin sets are actually in a black case, not a blue case. And it depends on whether he has the gold coin or not. Those 67 sets sometimes came with a $20 gold coin. And if that's the case, you know, the set could be worth, you know, close to $3,000. If no gold coin, then, you know, less than a couple hundred.
0: Yeah. Weight of the silver for a couple coins if they're silver.
1: Exactly.
0: And the silver question pops up in the next one here. 1976 U.S. silver dollar. Were they using silver in 1976? Probably
1: no, not. Unless it's a collectible, like a proof set from the mint, then it's probably not silver, unfortunately.
0: I think those are all the new questions. Just having a quick double check on this one here. See what this one is.
1: Yeah, I don't see it.
0: What happens to the gemstones and bracelets or rings? Well, again, they should take them out before they come see you, or...
1: No. They don't have to take them out. We can usually take them out if they want them back. They don't really have a whole lot of value, so most people don't bother, to be honest with you. But some people want them back either for sentimental purposes or they want to have them made into something else. And if that's the case, if we can safely remove them, then we would and just give them back to them. They have no value to us at all.
0: We did mention at the beginning of the show that we had a story for people, and I forgot to bring this back up. There are some scammers out there that you have to be aware of. And Aaron, you've had a couple of people come into your shop with jewelry that is just costume jewelry, and how did they acquire that?
1: So I've actually had a couple hundred people come in.
0: Seriously, that
1: yeah,
0: many?
1: Yeah, so it's very prevalent, especially in the summertime when the weather's nice. So they're organized groups, and they're usually in, like, you know, a car, and they'll sometimes have a kid in the back, and they'll come up to you at the gas station. They'll say that they need money, you know, to get back to their province that they're from. And they'll offer to give you this gold, and it seems like they're giving you a really great deal on it, right? You're tempted because, you know, not only could you make a little bit of money, but you could also help somebody out that's in need, right? So it feels kind of like, you know, the thing to do.
0: Yeah.
1: Unfortunately, it's an organized group. They buy that stuff in China on, like, you know, AliExpress or something for 10 cents. and it's fake. It's stamped 18 karat usually. It's got little dots on the chain, so that's how we can usually identify it just by looking at it. And it's just made of copper. It's completely fake, and you'll lose your money. Wow. And you'll have been scammed. So, you know, people approaching you, casino, gas station to buy jewelry, don't do that.
0: I can see casinos. I mean, people are walking out of a casino. They've just won some money. They're feeling a little bit flush and generous. Yep. And thinking, oh, I can take the winnings I got tonight and parlay them into some even bigger winnings.
1: Yeah, and they'll watch it. They'll watch the big winners, and they'll follow them out and try to scam them.
0: Oh, man. Yeah, so be cautious of that. Don't buy your gold from strangers in parking lots or service stations.
1: Yeah.
0: If you can possibly avoid it, and of course we all can, but if you know. We had some other stories. I know we told a story before of the people with the furniture they bought with a false bottom.
1: Mm-hmm.
0: Interesting places. You never know where you're going to find something. But if you do find something and you want to get a good assessment for it, you want to head out to Aaron Buys Gold. You can find out more about Aaron Buys Gold at aaronbuysgold.com. You guys have been around serving Edmontonians and Sherwood Parkians for 13 years now.
1: Yeah, over 13 years.
0: I love the story that when you first started, you would independent young startup business, and you were meeting people with your weigh scale and your baggies, selling people stuff or buying things in Tim Hortons.
1: Yeah,
0: and probably got a few odd looks back in the day. Hey, wait, it's that Aaron guy. Now he's got his own shop. What's going on here?
1: Yeah.
0: Much different today than 13 years ago. Talk about some of the machines you have that help you make the assessment.
1: Yeah, so we use XRF technology. So it basically uses X-rays to measure the density of the gold, and it tells us the exact purity of the gold, and that allows us to pay the highest prices because, you know, we know exactly what's in there. There's no guessing, unlike, you know, less accurate methods like acid testing and things like that. So we're using the most accurate method so that we can pay the best prices.
0: If you have a chance, I know we're just wrapping up here, just a few minutes left, but if you want to click on that very top text, I know we just got some more pictures from someone. I'm not quite sure what we're looking at there, but it looks like it could have some value. I'll let you take
1: a
0: moment to
1: assess. Gold coin.
0: Yeah.
1: Let's see here. Yeah, so that is a $100 gold coin. Those ones are tricky because in the later years when they made those, they changed the purity on them. I'm thinking that's probably a quarter ounce of gold. You know, it's going to be close to a couple thousand dollars probably for that one, but I don't quote me on that because I don't know exactly. You're best to call the store so that we can give you an exact price on it or just bring it in.
0: But if it is real gold and it's a quarter of an ounce, I mean, again, with gold being at over $6,000 an ounce, a quarter of an ounce could still be quite lucrative.
1: Yeah, exactly. Yeah. So yeah, definitely follow up with us on that, and we'll get you an exact price.
0: All right, so for people who are just joining us, I want to give you just a quick lowdown again. Aaron Buys Gold, two locations, one downtown, one in Sherwood Park. The one in Sherwood Park is open Saturdays. It's open today until 5 o'clock. The one downtown is open Monday to Friday. Monday this week is a holiday, so it's open Tuesday to Friday. And it is at 10108 105th Street. So if you work somewhere close to that and you've got some stuff, you just put it in your pocket, head down Tuesday, take a little stroll at lunch, go check it out. You can find out more at aaronbuysgold.com, and you'll be happy to know they are a Better Business Bureau accredited business. If you also happen to have a high-end watch, Rolex, Omega, Patek Philippe, you're interested in buying those as well. And the process could not be simpler. You do not need an appointment. If you have some stuff that you find and that you've found during the course of this show and you want to head on down to Sherwood Park today, what happens when they walk in the door, Aaron?
1: Yeah, so typically very, very simple. Takes us, you know, maybe up to 10, 15 minutes, depending on how much stuff you have. We'll sort it out for the jewelry into purities, and then we'll weigh it. We use a live price of gold, so you're always getting the most up-to-date price. We'll give you a quote, and then if you're happy with that, we can pay you in cash.
0: Just got a last-minute text here from Gary. Says, I have a fairly worn 1923 U.S. silver dollar. Now, I'm guessing by then they were using real silver in 1923.
1: Yeah. So yeah, 1923, that'd be a peace dollar with the eagle on it, I believe. Yeah, so anyways, I know exactly what that is. Best to give us a call because the price of silver fluctuates and stuff, so I don't know exactly what the price on that would be at the moment, but definitely would have some value in the silver.
0: Again, if you want to make sure, hop in the car, go for a drive, get yourself a coffee, have some fun. Meet Aaron and his team out at Aaron Buys Gold in Sherwood Park. They're open today until 5 and next week downtown as well. Aaron, thank you so much for being with us. It's been a ton of fun. Yep. Thank you to all our listeners. I appreciate that when we ask you to send in a text, you guys our work was cut out for us. Thanks to you. And it was a fun little exchange. Stick with us. Much more to come. Brand new guest coming up in our second hour. This is Tati the Expert on 880 CHED.
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29: This is local news. It is 12 o'clock. I'm Zach Ferguson. It is 3 degrees, sitting up to 11 today and up to 14 tomorrow. Alberta's premier is unhappy with an Alberta judge's choice to quash the Stay Free Alberta separatist petition, saying the decision goes against what the Citizen Initiative Act is supposed to do. The judge said earlier in the week that the provincial government had a duty to consult with First Nations and that the petition never should have been issued. Danielle Smith says on 880 CHED's Your Province or Premier, they have no choice but to appeal it for the sake of future petitions.
30: I can imagine if we let this
3: this one stand, why would anyone ever start a petition campaign if it could be overturned because a single judge thinks that there wasn't enough Indigenous consultation on the particular question? So it's a broader issue, and we think it's an important one to preserve democracy.
4: Smith says that the citizen initiative process is supposed to be permissive. Edmonton fire crews are on scene in the south of our city this morning to contain a duplex fire. Little information is available right now, but Edmonton Fire has confirmed the call came in around 5:37 this morning in the area of 115th Street and 40th Avenue. Crews were on scene within 5 minutes. No injuries have been reported at this moment. Edmonton Fire confirmed that the home on the west side of the building was evacuated and will bring you updates when they become available. Alberta Premier Danielle Smith and Prime Minister Mark Carney have signed a new carbon price deal and say that they're eyeing a fall 2027 start date for construction on a new bitumen pipeline to the West Coast. It's part of a plan to accomplish the remaining steps of the landmark energy deal the leaders signed last fall. Energy analyst Richard Mason says that he likes the idea of getting the federal government's approval before any money is spent on a new pipeline.
10: Say that up front or say, no, this is a bad idea. It's not going to get approved. Don't waste your time. That gets us a much higher level of clarity around investment, and we need to start rebuilding trust with investors because there was a lot of money lost in the last decade on projects that didn't get approved.
4: Carney says that this new implementation agreement between the feds and the province shows that this country works and can be predictable. Looking overseas, Israeli airstrikes have killed a Hamas leader Israel says was an architect of the October 7, 2023 attack. Donna Water reports.
17: In Gaza City, mourners carried to a mosque the body of Izz el-Din el-Haddad, the leader of Hamas's military wing. The Israeli military says el-Haddad was one of the last surviving architects of the October 7th, 2023 Hamas-led attacks that triggered the war. There supposedly is a ceasefire between Israel and Hamas, but it remains fragile, and the top diplomat overseeing it says it has stalled because of the deadlock over disarming Hamas. Gaza has seen Israeli fire practically every day, with more than 850 people killed in the Palestinian territory since the ceasefire went into effect in October, according to Gaza's health ministry. I'm Donna Water.
4: Moving over to 880 Ched Sports, the Edmonton Elks signed American offensive lineman Eric Cade. He joins the Green and Gold after spending the previous three seasons at Missouri State. Moving to hockey, Canada played Italy this morning in the preliminary round of the Men's World Hockey Championships and came out on top with a shutout 6-0. Elsewhere, the Montreal Canadiens will host the Buffalo Sabres tonight in Game 6 of their second-round series. The Habs have the 3-2 lead in the best of seven. And looking over at 880 Ched weather, we do have some sun and clouds here in our city with a high of 11 coming in this evening. Tonight, though, dropping down to an overnight low of 2 with a few clouds here and there. Tomorrow, up to a high of 14, a 30% chance of showers. Monday, a high of 17 with some sun all the way through. Tuesday, a high of 17 with some sun and clouds. But right now, in Edmonton, we're sitting at 3 degrees. I'm Zach Ferguson. Your next scheduled newscast will be at 1 o'clock right here on 880 Ched.
13: 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Unless otherwise identified, the guests on the program are employees of or otherwise represent the advertiser. 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
0: Welcome back to our second hour of Talk to the Experts. My name is Daryl Hook. Happy to have you with us this hour. If there's a senior in your life, or if you are a senior, this is going to be a good show for them. There's an organization called We Seniors. Used to be West End Seniors Activity Center. And is it now We Seniors completely? How's it work?
18: Well, We Seniors is our just new platform, and we'll operate it as We Seniors, but simply just because the organization not only has the West End Seniors Activity Center, but also have the satellite location in Strathcona County. We also have some other smaller satellite locations. So yeah, We Seniors is more like a platform.
0: WeSeniors.ca is the website.
18: Yes.
0: And people can check it out. Throughout the year, the Seniors Center offers people who are seniors a spot to drop in. They can take courses, play a game of pool, have coffee with a friend, lunch with a friend. It's a great resource. It's a great spot to drop into. Once a year, you do something really special.
18: Yeah, so our organization, Excuse me. So we have been doing an event called the Older, Bolder, Better Seniors Exhibition and Symposium for many, many years. And this year marks our 29th anniversary. So this event, one of the key features is that over average, like over 500 to 700 seniors will come through the door. They will be interacting with average 60 plus senior serving organizations, so multi-sector organizations. And within 4 hours, our businesses, our like exhibitors will get a huge exposure to the seniors. And that becomes our like major attraction for businesses and seniors. So yeah, this time we're doing it in a much, much bigger venue. So River Cree Resort and Casino. Again, 29th Trademark annual event. So welcome you to come and see us.
0: And it all takes place on Thursday, June 4th.
18: Yep.
0: From 9 a.m. till
18: 4 p.m.
0: 4 p.m., 9 to 4. And you mentioned it's 100 plus organizations who will be there. All of them have great information for seniors. This is a huge resource for seniors when they come in. And that's why I said at the beginning, you know, if you have a senior in your life, if it's your mom, dad, grandparents, and if they, you know, a lot of seniors tend to be kind of, they keep to themselves. And if they get out and attend a seminar like this, they're going to pick up so much good information, meet new people. It's a win-win on a lot of levels. And did you find that a lot of people who maybe don't attend the Seniors Activity Center throughout the year show up at this kind of a symposium just for the fact that there's so much vital information there?
18: Yeah, I think it's not just for seniors, right? It should be for also senior supporting network like family, neighbors, friends, caregivers.
0: If you don't attend the Seniors Activity Center throughout the year, show up at this kind of a symposium just for the fact that there's so much vital information there?
18: Yeah, I think it's not just for seniors, right? It should be for also senior supporting network like family, neighbors, friends, caregivers, so and also professionals.

0: then all of a sudden you realize maybe I should prepare something for my future.
1: Yeah, you hear all the time about families who, it's sort of like the frog in the pot of boiling water. You know, you jump in, it just feels warm, but pretty soon you're wondering, how did I get in here? And this is not what I bargained for. People tend to become caregivers, and it can be quite emotionally taxing and time-consuming.
0: Yeah.
1: So if you can convince mom, dad, grandpa, grandparents to join you, you can bring them along. But you'll also have great value if you just come by yourself. A number of, as we said, 110 or 120 exhibitors. One of them is Alberta Injury Management. And I must confess, prior to this week, I hadn't heard of Alberta Injury Management, but I'm looking forward to finding out more about it today. And I'm welcoming Faith Grant. Welcome to the show.
2: Thank you.
1: So Faith, tell us a little bit about your role and give us an introduction to Alberta Injury Management, Inc.
2: Okay, so I am a director at Alberta Injury Management. We are a recovery facility. So many times people hear injury management and they think it's only corporate, you know, WCBA related. But we work with all ages, from children with torticollis to seniors and great-grandparents and beyond. Our function is to help people function in their environment. So wherever you live, whatever you do for your activities of daily living, whatever you strive to do for recreation, we make sure that we're guiding you in that direction with activities, with strength, with recovering from any injury that you may have.
1: So if someone has an injury, and I guess they're not sure which modality would be the best one to look after it, coming to you, they have a variety of services that they can take advantage of.
2: Yeah, absolutely. So there are services that everyone knows about, like massage, and people will go like, oh, I can get some help with massage. Or clinics have traditionally been multidisciplinary. So it's like one-stop shop, everything under one roof. When you come in, you get a thorough assessment of what your particular needs are, and we guide you the right way. There is nothing where you have to be concerned that you're not going to get the right treatment, because we're only going to give you what we provide, because we provide everything under one roof.
1: One of your points that we talked about earlier in the week before you came on the show, you consider clients to be team members in their recovery. It has to be a team effort.
2: It has to be a team effort. We see ourselves, all of our, what we call our empowerment team, we're called that because our job is to empower people to manage their health themselves. Yeah. So once the acute injury that you come in with is addressed, and we address that by looking at what your goals are. What is it that you want out of this interaction with us? We coach you. We provide tools. We provide education. And we provide home care information for you to manage yourself after that. You're the team member. We're just coach.
1: Just coach. Yeah, I think coach is more than just coach, often leading the way and again, bringing the great insight that people need.
2: But the good part of that is that the coach is with you 20% of the time, and 80% you do it yourself.
1: Yeah.
2: Yeah.
1: And where can people find you?
2: We are, our current clinic is located on the South Central Edmonton, just east of 91st Street and just north of the White Mud. So we're at 4936 87th Street, Northwest.
1: And you have a second location that's opening soon.
2: Yes, we're very excited to announce that next month, the end of next month, we'll be opening a new facility in South Edmonton Common, focusing a lot on the performance aspect of life. So we have sport-specific training and the biomechanical aspects of what do you do with your body, how do you use your body to do what you want to do, not just get better, but get better at performing what it is that you need to do.
1: Sounds good. We're talking to Faith Grant. She's the director of Alberta Injury Management. They have one location with another on the way. You can find out more information at albertainjurymanagement.ca. And, of course, stick with us. Much more to come. Hi, Don. Just want to remind people again about the Older, Bolder, Better Symposium. That happens Thursday, June 4th from 9 to 4 at the River Cree. How do people register?

0: or can they just drop in?
1: Yeah, please visit weseniors.ca. And once you see OBB as an abbreviation, OBB stands for Odobodo Better. 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So it's free for people to attend. Yeah.
0: Sounds good. Stick with us. Much more to come. 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
0: Welcome back to Talk to the Experts. We are joined today by our friends at We Seniors. Haidong Leong is with us. You're the executive director at...
1: Yeah, I'm the CEO of the organization. Changed the title.
0: Okay, you were Grand Poobah for a while, weren't you? And then just company Big Shot? And then, no, that's okay. Yeah, I yeah, know. You've been an integral part of We Seniors for a long time. And
1: 15 years.
0: Always happy to have you on board here. And you brought your friend Faith Grant, director of Alberta Injury Management. At the beginning of the show, we let people know if they have a senior in their life or if they are a senior, you really need to know about We Seniors. We Seniors, throughout the year, has so much to offer. And once a year, for the last 29 years, you've had the Older, Bolder, Better exhibition and symposium.
1: Yeah.
0: And this is such a valuable tool for seniors. Highly recommend it. Again, if you are the senior, attend. If you have a senior in your life, bring the senior or attend on your own. As Haidong was saying in the last segment, A lot of times when you have a senior that you're caring for, there's a lot of information that you need to know, and you don't know what you don't know. When you come to this symposium, you will find 120 different exhibitors, people who dedicate a lot of what they do to assisting seniors. Again, just it's a massively important resource. One of them is Alberta Injury Management, and what is their role in the symposium?
1: Well, they're one of our most valuable exhibitors and sponsors.
0: Are you just saying that because she's sitting right here?
1: Well,
0: you're saying
1: that because... No, they are, but simply because also we have a special feature for the symposium, which is for the event, which is on Wednesday night, the night before the actual event, we do a business mixer.
0: Oh, okay.
1: So the business mixer is so that all the exhibitors can pre-set up their booth and just prepare for that, but then they gather together, mingle, and connecting. That's a great networking opportunity. And Alberta Injury Management Inc. is like they generously sponsor our business mixer. So they're our mixer sponsor. And I think Faith also got some amazing door prizes and gifts to be given to the winners that night. So
0: on top of just knowing all these things about injury, she's kind of the party gal in this symposium.
1: She is. Yeah.
0: Well, she just seems like a fun person.
1: She is.
0: And she knows a lot of stuff.
1: Of course.
0: And again, the Alberta Injury Management is our guest this hour. And they are just one of 120 that will be available to you when you show up at the Older, Bolder, Better exhibition and symposium. It happens Thursday, June 4th, so mark that on your calendar, from 9 to 4, and they will be all set up because they're getting set up the night before at the big shindig. And 9 o'clock, Thursday morning, June 4th, River Cree. And there are some shuttles as well people can take advantage of. I imagine that information's on the website.
1: WeSeniors.ca.
0: Okay, off the air, Faith, we were chatting about the five myths. Let's discuss the five myths. I'll throw it to you. Go.
4: Yeah, so people sometimes think that I have pain, but it'll go away on its own. And yeah, our body's equipped, you know, we've got an amazing system built in for healing. But by the time people realize that this particular thing isn't gone, they've already been restricted for weeks and months. If you get that looked at right away, you just don't skip a beat. You just can continue with life without skipping a beat. Heal better, faster.
0: That's one of the sad realities of life, is that when you do have something and you ignore it and it's not getting better, that means it's probably getting worse.
4: That's right.
0: And the longer you wait to see somebody,
4: the
0: harder
4: it's
0: going to be.
4: Better.
0: Do you find one of the problems is people aren't sure who they should see, and that one of the benefits of Alberta Injury Management is you have a number of different modalities in the same building?
4: Absolutely. So we encourage people, if you're working and you twist your ankle right now, people sometimes think, give it a week, don't go to physio yet. You need to get it settled down. But we have specialized equipment that can get that settled down twice as fast as it would go on your own, so you get back to movement better. So it's best for people to come in, get it assessed, get going in the right direction.
0: Okay. Now, are you doing this myth list, these top five myths, are you doing it from number five to number one or number one to number five? How are you doing this?
4: Like,
0: is the big one coming up? Okay, we're flying by the seat of our pants.
4: So
0: I love that.
4: So there's one that says, particularly for this demographic that we're speaking to, that, it's par for the course. I expect that at my age. So I'm also a senior citizen. I jump over things and I climb up things, and I don't expect it for my age. There are things that happen. Aging is inevitable. Problems moving is not. Inflammation goes away. It doesn't mean that you're in pain all the time if you can get the inflammation down. Yeah? So don't just accept the status quo. Improvement is always there. Perfection, maybe not, but improvement is always there.
0: That would be another huge stumbling block for you trying to get your work done if people are going, well, I'm not going to go see somebody because that's just how it's supposed to be.
4: That's right.
0: I'm X number of years old and I'm always going to feel like this. That has to be the hardest thing to try and deal with. It's just convincing people, no, it doesn't have to be like this. We can make it better.
4: It does not. There's a gentleman that I saw. He had a stroke as an infant. So, and through all his adult years with the remnants of that stroke, there's never a time when your brain cannot be triggered to heal. So we had that gentleman in his 30s, and he improved so much. His walking improved. Even his wife had to give me a call to say, like, he is such a different personality because he can walk better and he doesn't feel so self-conscious at work. You know, so it doesn't matter how long.
0: Again, coming back to you don't know what you don't know. A lot of people listening out there, they know what their body is saying to them, but they don't know what the answer is. Yeah, that's a good question. Okay, let's get into another myth.
4: So we talked about resting the injury. Then there are people who, I've already tried that. I've already tried this and nothing works. Those are the ones that I love personally to see, because I like to see the change in people when they realize that there's different ways of doing the same thing. You know, you have a piece of equipment that is a tool. How you use a tool makes a difference. How, what you learn about the tool and how you apply it to yourself makes a difference. So just because you've tried it doesn't mean that.
0: That's
4: the end of the road. It's not the end.
0: Yeah, that is, so if I'm interpreting correctly, you might try something on your own. You might try something with a certain practitioner, but sometimes just a new practitioner, a fresh look, another try is the one that finally makes the magic start to happen.
4: Absolutely. There, you know, fibromyalgia, right?
0: Yeah.
4: That is, everybody thinks fibromyalgia is chronic pain, live with it. Yeah? You do have to live with some, but I've had, like I had a lady who tried, she's been everywhere, yeah? She's also tried a piece of equipment called Shockwave, but there's also trigger point treatments with Shockwave that applies to specific areas, and how it's applied made the difference for her. And her want, her ask wasn't huge. She was just happy that she could play tag with her grandson.
0: You told me that story, over the course of the week, and I'm thinking, what a great story that is, because most people don't have pie-in-the-sky objectives.
4: Right.
0: They just want to do the simple things in life and be comfortable doing them.
4: Yeah.
0: Yeah.
4: Absolutely.
0: Time for one more myth.
4: Okay. I think we did the five. It'll go away on its own. It's been around so long now, I just have to live with it. It's expected for my age. I tried already, and there's nothing that can be done, or I have to rest before starting treatment.
0: Okay.
4: Those are the five.
0: And I think the thing we want people to remember, too, is you're here today because you're connected with the Older, Bolder, Better Symposium.
4: Absolutely.
0: So we're talking about how this can impact seniors, obviously. But your clinic, Albert Injury Management, deals with people of all ages.
4: All ages.
0: And so if someone's listening and they're going through something and they've been falling under one of those five myths of telling themselves, it's going to be okay, I don't need to worry about it, this is just the way it's supposed to be, hey, you know, why don't you check out albertainjurymanagement.ca and make an appointment to come visit Faith and her team and see how they can help you out. Until then, want to remind the people who are listening as a senior or from someone who has a senior in their life that we have the Older, Bolder, Better Exhibition and Symposium coming up. And Haidong, that will take place Thursday, June 4th. In 10 seconds, what do you think is the best reason people should come see it? Well, I'll turn your mic on, sure, if you're going to be like that.
1: 10 seconds, just telling people why they should come. You know what? You need to come. That's all I wanted to say, because you will regret that you didn't come. People always say that to us after they come. They say, we're glad we came.
0: Whatever your question is, there's 120 exhibitors who have answers for your questions. You can find out more at weseniors.ca. Stick with us. Is that right? .ca? Not, yeah. Okay. Stick with us. Much more to come after this break on Talk to the Experts on 880 CHED.
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0: Welcome back to Talk to the Experts. I want to welcome our guests. Faith Grant is with us today. 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And on top of that, we have Haidong Leong, who is with We Seniors. We've been talking about the We Seniors Older, Bolder, Better Exhibition and Symposium. I love that highfalutin name, Haidong. Exhibition and Symposium. It's 120 exhibitors who have valuable information for seniors. So if you have a senior in your life, if you are a senior, you want to attend the Older, Bolder, Better Symposium. You can find all the information at WeSeniors, WeSeniors.ca. It takes place June 4th, 9 to 4 at the River Cree. And all the information on how to get there, what you'll find, it's just super worthwhile. One of the exhibits you'll find is the Alberta Injury Management exhibit. And right next to them will be the Talawa Targeted Relief Products. And I'm going to ask Faith to explain how they connect with each other.
4: Okay, so our philosophy has always been looking at people as whole people, you know, head to toe, how they function, but also as the continuum of care. How do we prevent and how do we empower them to take care of themselves? So Talaway is like the back end of that process. In the beginning, we have workshops and courses that teach people how to not become injured.
0: Yeah. That's job one.
4: Don't get injured in the first place.
0: Yeah.
4: However, if you do, we have a whole slew of professionals here that can provide, you know, the most appropriate care for you. And then we can take you back into performance in whatever it is that you do. Mm-hmm. Once you leave, Talaway is now that part that says, take these home with you, and anything that is a niggle before it becomes a problem, treat it yourself. So you're empowering yourself to take care of your health at home.
0: Now, you've brought in a little sample kit. So kind of give us an example, or get our listeners the example so they understand the various types of things that these products will address.
4: Okay, so we have three products that are, you know, typical physio clinic musculoskeletal type. One of them is called Muscle and Joint. That's for any type of muscle strain, sprain, tendonitis, bursitis, any of those kind of things.
0: Got that.
4: We have an arthritis formula that actually we have Health Canada approval to claim treatment for rheumatoid arthritis. So that's significant for people who have that. We have a sports recovery, which we like to refer to as the ice bath in a bottle. You use that after heavy physical activity, and that next day soreness is not there. Yeah. And then we have foot first. So the most cracked, bleeding heel that you can find, it helps to heal that up and soften the skin.
0: You're checking all my boxes, Faith. Keep going.
4: There are three skin ones. That there is dermal, soothe dermal. That's for all ages from 6 months and above for minor skin irritations, cuts, bruises, insect bites. And then we have an acne, and again, acne and eczema. If any of you have acne or eczema, you know the medication that you take, it kills your immune system. These products are also immune boosting, not only anti-inflammatory, but immune boosting.
0: Yeah, check and check, okay.
4: Check and check. So those are the seven that we have product numbers for with Health Canada at present. We've got a few more in application.
0: So if people would like to find out more, you actually have a separate website for them. That is talawah.ca, and that is spelled T-A-L-L-A-W-A-H, talawah.ca. I'm guessing, is there a link to the Talawah from the Alberta Injury Management?
4: At this point in time, we don't have the link.
0: Okay.
4: But the products are available in the Alberta Injury Management Clinic facility.
0: Okay, so if people go to albertainjurymanagement.ca, they'll find out where you are. They can pop in, chat with you about it, or they can meet you and chat about it at the Older, Bolder, Better Symposium.
4: Absolutely.
0: June
4: 4th. I'll be there answering questions.
0: There you go, yeah, for both ends of it. We've got some sound bites, things that people probably have said or heard, and we're going to just chat about those. It's going to be like one of those random free-for-all things where I throw questions at you and you just,
4: sure,
0: you just give me your thoughts. Aging is inevitable. Losing your independence earlier than necessary is not.
4: Absolutely. People tend to accept inevitability of numbers.
0: Mm-hmm. In numbers being age numbers?
4: The numbers being age number. I remember when we got married and my dad was 50. I thought he was old. He didn't, but I thought so. And now I'm like 16 years older than what he was, and I don't feel old. So the number is not the thing. It's like how you use the equipment that God gave you. And the equipment is this, and every equipment can be serviced.
0: Yeah, it's funny. I get together with some friends of mine, and I'm a little older as well.
4: Yeah.
0: And, you talk to your old buddies, and they still talk like we talked when we were teenagers. You know, we still act like goofy kids,
4: right,
0: sometimes. But when we're talking like teenagers, we're talking about teenagers who have all these physical problems.
4: Yeah.
0: And I'm thinking, why are we always talking about what ails us, you know, and then just accepting it? Yeah, we shouldn't.
4: Yeah.
0: Pain may be common, but that does not mean it should be ignored.
4: Absolutely. So that was one of the myths. It's like it's par for the course, so you just ignore it. My point to that is that there is change possible in all things. Pain only being one state, and sometimes a state of mind.
0: So what, if I can ask you, what was it that drew you to become the director of Alberta Injury Management? What was it that drew you to be involved with this Talawa Targeted Relief Products?
4: So I always wanted to be in healthcare. I was a lazy, smart kid. And my mom said, go into medicine. And I didn't like chemistry because I have too much memorization. So I thought physiotherapy sounds pretty good. I can still help people. So that's how I got into that. AIM is just a continuum. We started clinics and AIM was the last one. We now have a owner partner with the AIM organization. And I'm continuing because I love helping people. I like to see the change. I like to see their faces when they can do one thing. I always ask, what can you do this week that you couldn't do last week? And I like the reports.
0: Yeah.
4: Yeah.
0: Sounds like that's kind of been your life's work the last number of years.
4: It's my life's work.
0: Yeah.
4: Yeah.
0: If pain is changing how you live, it's worth getting assessed. And I'll bet you have trouble even convincing people it's worth being addressed.
4: Absolutely. You'd be amazed that when you're in a location where there's a lot of seniors, people walk by without even looking at something that says arthritis, because it's nothing new. It doesn't need to be done anything about. That's kind of like, no, I'm fine. I just got a little bit of arthritis. You can't do anything about that anyway. And I'm like, yes, we can. Come back over here and let me tell you what we can do, what you can do.
0: Yeah, I have arthritis in my knee. I was walking the dog one day, and I thought, it's not bugging me too much. I'm feeling good today. And I walked by some guy, and he goes, does that hurt? And I went, what? He goes, yeah, you're limp. Like, does that limp hurt? And I'm going, damn it. I thought I was doing good. But, it just becomes part of your life, and you start just living with it and thinking exactly that. Yeah. I think that ties in with this next line I want to run past you. Mm-hmm. Aging with vitality means staying active, confident, independent, and involved in life. And I think that is so true that sometimes your pain impacts who you are as a person.
4: Absolutely.
0: And if you can address that, it turns so many things around.
4: One thing that is really sad is that the first thing that goes with pain is mobility. And with the loss of your mobility, people isolate and then they lose that social connection.
0: You lose your enthusiasm.
4: You just lose your life. What you were saying about the guy saying, does that hurt? Engaging people like that, in that kind of environment makes you really think that there is something that you could do something about. So we sometimes sponsor golf tournaments, and somebody will actually walk up to the tee, and I'm standing there, and I know you've got arthritis in your right hip, and that's going to mess with your swing. Come over here and let me show you what you can do for that. They're like, how did you know I had arthritis? Well, I've been doing this for 44 years, but you still can do something. And they do it, and then they swing better. And, those are the ways that people become engaged. But you can't meet every single person, hey? So this kind of symposium is an amazing opportunity for us to be able to share that information to a large number of people who can also take it back to their families.
0: And as we said, the symposium that you're talking about is the Older, Bolder, Better exhibition and symposium put on by We Seniors. And there are 120 exhibitors who are going to be joining, and you represent two of them, with Alberta Injury Management and Talawa Targeted Relief Products. And it's just so valuable for seniors, but also valuable for people who are either, I guess, approaching the life of being a senior, so maybe just in your 40s or 50s, someone who has a senior in your life and you want to be able to help them out. If they're a little bit stubborn and they're not going to no darn symposium, well then, and I don't know why people always talk with that accent when they're older, but it's a weird psychological thing that happens to people. But you can go and find all kinds of information. And a lot of times, I'm guessing, and this time, Haidong, I'll turn your mic on before I ask you a question. There's probably people who come in and they don't even realize that certain services exist. There are just so many amazing services that are out there to help people. And you think, I didn't even know I could go to someone like this who's going to be able to help out grandpa or help out mom and dad. But there they are. There's all these amazing organizations.
1: Yeah. So I actually wanted to mention one thing. It's not planned, it's not discussed. I was just looking up the words Talawa. It's a Jamaican word, meaning brave, determined, and powerful. And that's, I think, is similar to our message, older, bolder, better. I think that it's in line exactly what we're doing, so. Yeah, so we hope people to come and really check out and also listen to their speech during the business mixer.
0: There you go. A lot to take in. We'd like to make it easy for you, nice accessible chunks. If you want to come to the symposium, you get the information at weseniors.ca. That's weseniors.ca. You'll find out about the West End Seniors Activity Center, the work they do throughout the year. You'll find out about this amazing symposium that they hold once a year. This is the 29th year, and very successful. Filled with valuable information. You'll meet some great people like Faith, who's sitting across from me, and Haidong. And check it out. Again, weseniors.ca. And of course, stick with us. Much more to come. 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
0: 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Couple great spots, one in Short Park, I believe, Strathcona County, one in West End, for seniors to get together for a number of reasons, spend time together, take lessons and things. It's a great resource all year round, but once a year they put on an amazing symposium, the Older, Bolder, Better Exhibition and Symposium. Happens June 4th this year. That's a Thursday from 9 till 4. And it's not at the normal location. It's usually at the We Seniors location, but it's at the River Cree. So if you'd like to check it out, highly recommend. It's a chance for you, if you have a senior in your life, or if you're on the doorstep of becoming a senior, whatever your connection is with seniors, you'll find 120 different exhibitors with amazing information. You'll find there are things that support seniors that you didn't even know existed before. So if you are a part-time caregiver for a senior, just a partner with a senior, adult child of a senior, and you'd like to understand their lives a little bit better, the Older, Bolder, Better Exhibition and Symposium is going to be a very valuable spot for you. If you can take a couple hours off or take the day off, go check it out. It'll be very worthwhile. Once again, it happens Thursday, June 4th, 9 to 4 at the River Cree. Faith, I want to talk to you a little bit about the Talawa Targeted Relief Product. You gave us a little overview as to what they are for. Tell us a little bit about them as the product itself. They're not ingestible. You don't swallow them. They're just topical.
4: 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It's a natural health product, and we have licenses for them from Health Canada.
0: Now, what people don't know is, off the air, you gave me the arthritis one. I've been complaining, whining about my knee, and you said just put a couple drops on and it's going to feel different right away. And I put a couple on, and I thought, no, it's not. And you know what? You're not getting this back.
4: you can keep it.
0: Seriously, yeah. No, it feels like the best it's felt in a long time, and I'm a little disappointed
4: rapid.
0: I didn't meet you a year ago. But yes, thank you for that. It's kind of incredible. Okay, but hey, don't take my word for it. Find out for yourself. Again, you can meet Faith at the Older, Bolder, Better Exhibition and Symposium on Thursday, June 4th. Find out more. Now, we were talking about some sound bites. Now, I just want to run a few more past you, since it's been so much fun just free-for-alling it. One of them is the goal is not just to live longer, the goal is to live stronger. Talk about that.
4: Absolutely. So, you know, people are living longer whether they want to or not. It's just we've got, you know, better systems set up so people live longer. We have a large amount of people that fall into the senior citizen category in the country, and actually Edmonton is one of the cities that have a percentage-wise a higher population of seniors than other places. So people are living longer, and you want to live longer. You want to have a better life. You want to be vital. You want to be able to do the things that you want to do. We have facilities. We have resources. We have we can build capacity so that people are living longer and enjoying it. And that's what vitality is, like living your life.
0: This is an interesting one. Strength is one of the best investments you can make in your future independence. How does strength play a part in your overall well-being?
4: So generally speaking, just simple things like getting out of bed, getting up and down from a chair, being able to go down to the floor and play with your grandchild and get up again. Mm-hmm. And not only that, the internal components, the internal building blocks, your bones. If you build strength, you actually load bones and you reduce the risk of osteoporosis. You actually even help to reduce osteopenia. Like if the blood, if it's not already brittle, but starting to thin, loading the muscles and building strength using weights will help to reduce that as well.
0: The best time to deal with a physical issue is before it becomes a crisis.
4: Absolutely. So awareness, alertness, part of the education that some people refer to it as mindfulness nowadays, is to be aware. Like, you know, every time you get up and you feel a little twinge in your hip, mark it, because that's something that is not normal. We need to stop taking small things as normal, because the small things add up and they get bigger. So anytime you feel the small, let's deal with it.
0: I'm sure you see a lot of people who have an issue, and you may not identify it as a crisis, but it's been something they've been living with for 3 or 4 years. Your first question to them that you probably want to ask is, why didn't you come in sooner? And I'm guessing the first thing they tell you is, I wish I would have come in sooner.
4: Absolutely. You are absolutely correct. That's the biggest response we got. I wish I had known that I could have done this sooner. Sleep is a huge thing that people just accept, that I'm a senior citizen and I only sleep for 4 or 5 hours, and that's just what it is. And people sleep for like 8 hours for the first time and they wake up fresh. They just don't know what to do with themselves, you know?
0: 4 hours, I sometimes take a 4-hour nap when I'm at work. That's not enough. I love this one. Start where you are. Progress does not require perfection.
4: Absolutely, absolutely. So whatever you can do right now, do it. Get information to gradually improve that. Nobody needs you to scale a building and jump, you know, tall buildings like Superman. Just one step at a time. You know, gets you in the direction where you want to go.
0: Because if you're not doing that, you're going backwards.
4: You're going
0: fast.
4: Backwards. Yep.
0: And of course, this one, mobility is freedom.
4: Absolutely. We talked about the social isolation that is get on a slide, a slippery slope of not being able to move, and before you know it, you're isolated, and you know the mental health things that comes along with isolation is just terrible.
0: Isolation is a horrible thing. We've talked about this on the show before, isolation for seniors. People who used to be the life of the party. You know, mm-hmm. Grandpa used to always tell the jokes and tell stories, and then now he's sitting in the corner, he's not even paying attention. Mm-hmm. If you're doing it to yourself, too, because you're letting an injury get in the way when it can be something that can be addressed. Mm-hmm. And if you aren't sure, at least make the trip, ask the question. Mm-hmm. Yeah, there you go. We're talking to Faith Grant. She's with Alberta Injury Management, Inc. 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She carries some diverse Talawa targeted relief products. You can find out more about those at talawa.ca, and that's spelled TALLAWAH. Haidong Leong is with us from We Seniors. And very quickly again, Haidong, you have just a few seconds. Sorry about that, but the Older, Bolder, Better exhibition and symposium, why should people visit?
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0: There you go. 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Have yourself an amazing weekend. 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
9: 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So much so that both entrances to our building are boarded up. Honestly, both 101st Street and 102nd Street doors are shut. They've opened up a new entrance by the LRT on 102nd Avenue, and all the pedways in the parkade are still open. 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
19: From the National Newsroom of the Canadian Press, I'm Lisa Laporte. One of four Canadians who was recently on board a cruise ship that was the scene of a deadly hantavirus outbreak has tested presumptive positive for the virus. BC's provincial health officer, Dr. Bonnie Henry, says the person developed mild symptoms 2 days ago. Three people who were on the cruise ship died, including a Dutch couple who health officials believe were the first exposed to the virus while visiting South America. Efforts to avoid a strike by Toronto Transit Commission employees ahead of the FIFA World Cup next month have gone into overtime. A statement released early Saturday morning said both the TTC and QP Local have agreed to extend talks beyond Friday's midnight deadline to 6 p.m. today. The two sides have been at an impasse in contract talks after weeks of negotiations. Ontario Premier Doug Ford weighed in on the matter earlier this week, saying he hopes both sides would come to their senses to keep trains running during the World Cup. Commuters are out in force this weekend to try Montreal's new western branch of the REM, the city's automated light rail network.
28: The new road officially opens on Monday, but riders can access the new branch for free this weekend with service at four stations. The opening includes an opportunity for a keepsake using stamps and a special REM passport at each station. The new elevated line allows for commuters to take in views of Montreal's West Island. It's being touted as the second longest aerial train network in Canada, with over 14 kilometers of elevated track stretching across four stations. Only Vancouver's SkyTrain is longer. Tom Mitchell, The Canadian Press.
19: A new Ebola virus has been confirmed in Africa.
5: Authorities in Congo say at least 80 deaths have been reported from a new Ebola outbreak in Ituri province in the northeastern part of the country. Health workers are intensifying screening and contact tracing to contain the disease. Officials first announced the outbreak Friday. Some people in Uganda, Congo's neighbor to the east, say they're also scared, like Francis Ngusu in Kampala.
6: It's not a simple disease. It's a deadly disease as well. So I should say, me as a Ugandan, I'm really frightened. I'm worried, I'm scared.
5: This is Congo's 17th outbreak since Ebola first emerged in the country in 1976. I'm Donna Water.
20: And Drake has broken three daily Spotify records for 2026 with the release of his new album.
21: I'm an only child, no one could have made another. I have to father my mother and treat my son's grandfather like my older brother.
20: The Toronto-born rapper's Iceman became the most streamed album in a single day this year. Its opening track, Make Them Cry, reached the same feat for the most streamed single. And Spotify says the triple album drop also made Drake the most streamed artist in a single day so far this year. This is the Canadian Press. In sports, Macklin Celebrini scored twice and added an assist to lead Canada to a 6-0 win over Italy today at the World Hockey Championship. The Montreal Canadiens have a chance to reach the NHL's Final Four tonight. They're at home for Game 6 of the Eastern Conference semifinal against Buffalo. The series winner will play the Carolina Hurricanes. The Colorado Avalanche and Vegas Golden Knights will square off in the West Final. Play continues this hour between the Toronto Blue Jays and Detroit Tigers in the major leagues. Canada's Sarah Mitten has won a bronze medal in women's shot put at a Diamond League stop in China. And the NBA will reveal this season's most valuable player tomorrow. Canada's Shai Gilgeous-Alexander is the reigning MVP, and he's one of three finalists for the award this season. Oklahoma City Thunder will open the Western Conference Final Monday against San Antonio. From the Canadian Press, I'm Lisa Laporte.
12: The dynasty continues. For 30 seasons, Oilers hockey has lived on 880 Chan, the official voice of oil country. The Bashy Capello Show, Canada's top political voices, sharp analysis, and the stories that shape the week. 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
22: Hi there, and welcome to the best of the Bashy Capello Show. I hope you're having a wonderful weekend. We are very pleased to be with you over the next 2 hours. Let me tell you a bit about what we're going to be talking about this hour on the program. We're going to start off with Nathaniel Erskine-Smith. He is a federal Liberal MP representing a riding in Toronto. And he's been doing double duty since February because he wanted to run to be the leader of the Ontario Liberals. He first wanted to secure, however, the Liberal nomination in a riding called Scarborough Southwest. That's Bill Blair's old riding. He vacated. He became the UK High Commissioner. He was replaced by the NDP local member of the legislature, and that left the seat open, essentially. So Nathaniel Erskine-Smith is trying to get it. He has to secure a nomination. He ends up losing by 19 votes. He says all this weird stuff happened, and so he's appealing the decision. I'm going to talk to him about what that means for the idea of seeking the Ontario Liberal leadership, but also whether or not he's going to change his mind about quitting federal politics. Remember, it's important, those numbers, right? We're only at 174 seats, the Liberals are only at 174 seats. If they lose a couple seats, they're back to 172. They need a speaker to break tiebreakers. It's not a very stable majority. So we're going to talk about that. We'll also go one-on-one with Saskatchewan Premier Scott Moe, who is here to defend some decisions made by the federal government about truncating the approval process for major projects across the country, sort of the regulatory process. He thinks it's a good idea, and he's here to tell us why. Then Ontario's Finance Minister, Peter Bethlenfalvy, is here to tell us why Toronto should win the pitch to be the headquarters for a new defense bank. Toronto's competing with Ottawa, Montreal, and Vancouver, and the competition is getting fierce. So the finance minister will be here to defend why his government is pushing for Toronto. And then finally, we've got another edition of our sort of mental health awareness month segment with a psychotherapist who will be here to tell us about the difference between stress and
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22: Federal Liberal MP Nathaniel Erskine-Smith has been running since February to clinch a nomination for the provincial party that would, in his view, hopefully lead to him running, and successfully so, for the leadership of the Liberal Party. But all of that hit a snag when he lost the nomination on Saturday by 19 votes. He has filed a notice of appeal, but says that he's removing himself from the whole process. Even if there are misgivings found by the party, he won't be running again.
2: Well, we thought about this. What's the point of pursuing an appeal? And the point can't be that this is about some personal outcome that I'm seeking, some advantage that I'm seeking not to be reinstated as the candidate. If there is going to be a new nomination called, which I think there should be, this isn't about me winning that nomination or participating in that nomination. I really wanted to make sure in as crystal clear a way as possible that I said, this isn't about me, this is about the process, and I'm going to remove myself from any outcome to ensure that we focus on getting to the bottom of this.
3: And so if, for example, the party acquiesces, does an investigation, turns out you've won by some margin, you're saying that you're not, like, you're out of it completely, just to have that on the record.
2: Well, I don't think that's what the outcome of a process like this would find. I think what they're going to find is there were massive irregularities. I think what they're going to find is that there's a discrepancy between the number of ballots cast and the number of recorded voters. And
3: like, you're out of it completely, just to have that on the record.
2: Well, I don't think that's what the outcome of a process like this would find. I think what they're going to find is there were massive irregularities. I think what they're going to find is that there's a discrepancy between the number of ballots cast and the number of recorded voters. And there won't be a clear-cut way to say,

0: If the evidence stands, the outcome really is call a new nomination or appoint a candidate given electoral urgency. And I've said very clearly, but I want to avoid any perception of conflict. I want to avoid any conflict. It can't be me. Let's just get to the bottom of this in good faith and make sure we stamp out fraud and corruption.
1: You just said that it's a party that you want to be a team member of. Is it still a party you want to lead?
0: It's a good question. Like I've grappled with this. I don't know that I have a perfect answer for this because obviously I want to deliver change across Ontario. I've not been shy about that. I think we're in desperate need of renewal and change across Ontario. We also need change in the Ontario Liberal Party, and this past weekend is a good example of that. If the rules don't change, and I've articulated the need for certain rule changes, I think we should amend the rules to make sure that we limit participation in these votes to citizens and permanent residents. I think we need much stronger enforcement of the rules, obviously. There was no ballot secrecy in this race, and that's a massive problem. That's a fundamental part of any local democracy and democratic process. So if we don't properly enforce rules and we maintain the rules as they are, unless there's some world of people out across Ontario that I don't know about that want to deliver serious renewal and do politics differently, but they haven't yet joined the Ontario Liberal Party. I'm not sure that the Ontario Liberal Party wants as much change as I do. I'm not sure.
1: So do I take from that you haven't closed the door, but subject to the party agreeing to change the rules, you'll make a decision?
0: Honestly, I'm not sure. We'll see. I mean, it's going to require a lot of reflection. Like, I spent my past weekend not thinking about that question at all. I spent the weekend talking to volunteers, scrutineers, people who are on the ground who voted, learning their feedback, getting their feedback, and getting their feedback as to whether we should pursue an appeal. And as to what comes next on the leadership side, I would say it's certainly much less likely than it was heading into the weekend, and not only because of the outcome, but also because of how the outcome was realized. And so we'll see. Like, I really do want to be part of serious renewal and change. I'm not certain that, given what happened over the weekend, that I can deliver that change in the best possible way. But I'll talk to the team, and I'll take advice from the team.
1: I listened to, you know, what you said after that, also what you posted in your blog. There's a number of instances where you essentially intimate that it's like the party establishment, right, working here in some capacity. I'll read just one section. Hundreds of Ontario Liberal voters and citizens were struck from the list in advance of the vote while Mr. Hafiz's, pardon me, campaign manager, yes, the same one who ran Han Dong's 2019 nomination, was joined by other party establishment to get at hundreds of temporary residents to, quote, save the party, as one prominent insider put it. I'm just wondering, and I'm not condoning in any way what may have occurred, but if the party establishment thinks they need to save it from your leadership, do they perhaps not think you can beat Doug Ford? And is it something that you need to consider?
0: It's interesting. I don't think that's the ballot question at all. I mean, if the ballot question was decided in the last weekend, and the ballot question was, who do we think is best placed to win the by-election? I think we would have won the nomination as far as it goes. I don't think that was the ballot question for a lot of folks who were showing up. A lot of folks who were showing up who were coming directed to vote a particular way and weren't thinking about the broader consequences in any way whatsoever. I think if the ballot question is who's best placed to beat Doug Ford, I think we're pretty competitive, all things considered. If the ballot question is who's going to clean house and deliver change and renewal in the Ontario Liberal Party, then I think we have a great shot at winning. But if you are old guard establishment, if you are accepting of the practices we saw over the weekend because that's just the way it's always been done and that's the way we maintain control, then yeah, you probably don't want to see me as the leader, because we need to clean house and we need to make sure that we have proper renewal from the grassroots up. I know a lot of Ontario Liberals across the province feel that way, but I also know that, you know, I can be a lightning rod at times, and I truly think we need to deliver renewal and bring everyone along, and we need to see change across Ontario and also change in our party.
1: Are you sure? And I ask with great respect. Like, I get what you're saying. And again, I'm not in any way trying to condone what has occurred, but you're essentially dismissing all the people that ran a party for a number of years that you have said openly at different occasions you want to lead. If they think the party needs saving from you, isn't that something you need to reflect on?
0: It's interesting. I don't think, I was asked by another reporter, it's like, do you think the party worked against you? And the party is not some monolith. There are many people in the party with many different views. And so, yes, some people don't want to see me lead for any number of reasons. And that is something to reflect on. Sometimes if there are, you know, here's an example, some people will say we don't

0: like the way you exited cabinet. And I'll say, I agree. I've reflected on that. And that was a mistake. I shouldn't have done it like that. And so other people will say, well, we don't like a position you've taken on this particular issue. And I probably disagree if it's a substantive issue that I've thought through and evidence-based and I truly believe in it. And it's okay. Not everyone needs to support me if they disagree with me on a particular issue. But lots of people do support change in the party and doing things differently. And a lot of people, when they read what we saw on the ground over the weekend, they're going to see the same thing we see, which is a desperate need for renewal, not just across Ontario, but in our own party, if we want to win.
1: You said, you mentioned cabinet there for a second. You said in February when a by-election was called, you'd be, quote, all in Ontario politics and that you resign your seat. At the time, I remember very clearly you cited the fragility of the minority government. Look at what's at stake here in Ottawa. You said every vote counts. Your party now has a majority. Are you going to resign your seat?
0: Yes. Yes. I said what I said, and I'm going to stand by what I said. I'm going to do what I said I was going to do. I've talked to the Prime Minister's office. I've been in fairly regular touch. They asked me to stay on, so I stayed on. I mean, you can say I'm not a team player, but I put myself through a lot, in some cases, quite a lot of criticism in order to make sure we supported a really tough parliamentary minority. We're in an easier space now, and the last conversation I had with the Prime Minister's office was, you know, I'll give a farewell speech in June, and I'll resign over the summer, and they'll have enough time in an orderly way, hopefully have a nomination, and I know their nomination will be well run.
1: so you're staying till the end of the sitting, just so that I'm clear, because this is new to me. You're staying till the end of the sitting. You'll resign over the summer, and then whether or not you end up running for leader or in some other capacity, you're still doing that.
0: I am going to resign my seat by the end of the parliamentary session to ensure that we have time for the party to run an orderly process and get their ducks in a row to have a proper, successful and strong replacement. I've said all along, I'm going to resign. I said this to my local paper weeks and weeks ago, that I'm going to resign over the summer one way or another. And I know there's criticism to say you should have resigned earlier. I was doing what I could to support the federal party.
1: Okay, I'm going to leave it on that note. Mr. Erskine-Smith, thank you for making the time. I appreciate it, as always.
0: Yeah, thank you.
2: That is Nathaniel Erskine-Smith confirming there that he will, in fact, resign his federal seat. We also know Jonathan Wilkinson, who will head to the EU as Canada's ambassador, will resign his seat. Both of them will wait until the summer, so until the House of Commons rises for the summer, which means that 174-seat majority for the Prime Minister and the Liberals stays intact until then. What happens after, however, is an open question.
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2: Government has announced plans to significantly truncate the process to approve a major resource project. So a pipeline, for example, they want to get it down to a year. But to do that, they've got to significantly change a bunch of really big environmental laws. And that has people like Stephen Guilbeault, who still sits in their caucus, but was environment minister, saying that is not a good thing, that it will take the government back to an era, quote unquote, worse than Harper. Now, Scott Moe is the premier of Saskatchewan. He disagrees with someone like Stephen Guilbeault. I started off my interview with him by asking him if he thinks these changes will result in a new pipeline to the West Coast getting built.
16: They're helpful. There's two conversations here. One is, can we build a pipeline to move existing and additional oil, whether it be to the West Coast or other places in North America? And the second question is, can we make the environment, the economic environment that our energy producing industries are operating in competitive with the rest of the world while remaining our focus on more sustainable product into the future? And I would say that second conversation is the real crux of the discussions that are happening. And, Saskatchewan shares Premier Smith's optimism that we're going to be able to get to a place here.
2: On the second part of the conversation, as you raise it, what evidence is there that the industry is not operating in a helpful environment? Is it just that the pipeline hasn't been built? Because if you look at their profits, for example, as reported last week, or you look at their production as reported last week in first quarter earnings calls, both are at record levels.
16: as they should be when we see the global unrest in the Strait of Hormuz and what's happening in that space. However, I don't think that's the certainty that we want to or should ask the industry to rely on when they are, considering their investments or the investment community for that matter. We need to be competitive, but we also need to be better than other areas of the world as well when it comes to the products that we produce. And I would suggest that in Saskatchewan's case, we already are, but we need to keep up that pace of investment, ensuring that we are, yes, competitive. We can produce what we are today and increase that investment, increase that production, attract that investment, and then have an opportunity to provide it not only to American customers, but the rest of the world through our West Coast. I think we're on a, I'm optimistic that the discussions are getting us there, but there's some more work to do.
1: I guess I ask, though, about, the evidence that is required, because what we hear is a lot from industry. And I understand that they have a valid point of view, but it is a very specific point of view. And it's not just because of what's happening in the Middle East that their profits are where they are or their production is where it is. If you actually look at the numbers during the Trudeau era, which I know is much maligned for the regulatory environment, it still was more production in the oil patch than during the Harper era, which conservatives like yourself like to say was kind of the golden era of regulation. The proof is not really there.
16: And we have an opportunity for more. Listen, when I got on a plane to go to India with the Prime Minister, oil price was $59, $60 a barrel. When I came back to Canada, it was $30 higher. And so there is unrest in the world, and it's unrest that I don't think we want to or should rely on being the new normal. However, the new normal can be Canada becoming an energy superpower, and through attracting that investment into our energy space can certainly be one of the strongest, if not the strongest, economies in the G7. Both aspirations of the Prime Minister, both I would say myself and other premiers share those aspirations. One of the industries where we have a tremendous opportunity is to provide some high quality energy to not just the United States of America, but through the West Coast to countries around the world. When we were in those countries, I asked them, I said, would you be interested in buying more oil from Canada, sustainable supplier, sustainably produced? And all of them unequivocally said, yes, we would, if you can get it to the West Coast.
1: Are you sure that the path put forward by the federal government on Friday gets the country there? And I ask because I understand, again, the point of view is that the regulatory environment needs to change to truncate the amount of time it takes to get something built. But I also think back to the years when I was covering energy development under the Harper government, again, often cited by conservatives as like this golden era of regulation. What happened there with a pipeline that went to the West Coast is it ended up being blocked in court. Yes, the Trudeau government made a political decision thereafter, but originally under the Harper government, it ended up being blocked in court because the duty to consult Indigenous groups along that route was not satisfied. If you truncate that, if you go back to an era where all of those processes are condensed, do you not risk this stuff not materializing because it all gets held up in court as well?
16: No, environmental regulations that we have of years gone by, and I would say what we have in the province, including, I would say, and I'd add to that, the legal responsibility that we have with respect to duty to consult. You can get big projects built in this space, and I would say that there are additional tools available in Saskatchewan. We have the Saskatchewan Indigenous Finance Corporation, for example, where what we are producing can be beneficial for all of those people, Indigenous or otherwise, in the area where it's provided, where it's produced, in the areas where it's transported. So there are paths for us to move forward on this. What we see is a federal government, and I would say these are necessary steps, but trying to legislate and regulate their way through a entirely unworkable regulative space that has been formed over the course of the last decade or so. So there's more work to do to answer your question in order for us to achieve that economic environment where we can attract that investment, which will be tens of billions of dollars. This will, make no mistake, this will be the largest infrastructure investment in an industry in Canadian history. And it will be positive for all of Canada, and it will be positive for our trading partners around the world. This is an opportunity for us to not set limits on what we're going to do, but actually achieve greater wealth for everyone in our nation.
1: I understand the motivation and the objective. What I am presenting a challenge to or questioning is the ability for that to materialize. If, in fact, doing all of what you have recommended with the regulatory process was the case, why was there not booming energy investment under the Harper years? Why did we not become the full energy superpower that you're describing and saying is going to be the case this time around?
16: Why did Energy East not get built? It was because the federal government put metrics on that project that were simply unattainable, and the proponent walked away. What we're seeing now is a willingness from the federal government to engage on that egress capacity. A willingness, yes, with otherwise what is a hostile trade partner to the south of us to some degree, but also a willingness for us to create that egress capacity to the West Coast and provide other nations around the world with the true price of oil, not a discounted price of oil. What we need to do now as Canadians is work together and commend Premier Smith and Prime Minister Carney for doing so. Find an economic environment where that investment can flow. The rate that is going to potentially be charged in the carbon taxation space, and more importantly, ensure that the provinces are governing the stringency, the emissions reductions, and the tech funds as those dollars recycle back into sustainable investments. That's key to us finding a path forward. It's key to us becoming an energy superpower and attracting what will be the largest investment in Canada's history, creating jobs across our nation and opportunity for all.
1: I understand, like I said, the merits of the pitch that you're making, that the industry is making. I've covered it on the other side many times. But when you pick out Energy East as an example, you know, that was under the Trudeau government. My point to you is, in this era of less regulation under the Harper government, it's not like the energy boon you are promising to our viewers and to Canadians tonight materialized. When you think about Northern Gateway getting held up in court, so did the Jackpine mine expansion, so did the Mackenzie gas project. All of those projects hit major stumbling blocks, in courts because the consultation, the regulatory process, all of it didn't satisfy conditions that the court said it had to. How do you know for sure that won't happen again just because the Liberals in power at the federal level?
16: We've done it in Saskatchewan. We have over $62 billion of infrastructure projects that are moving forward. Many of those are moving forward with a full duty to consult, Indigenous partnership in many ways, whether it's employment, procurement, or actual direct ownership stakes in the natural resource investment that is landing here. This is not the Harper years. That's 10 years ago, really. This is a new era where the world is hungry for a sustainable supplier, an honest, trustworthy supplier. Canada is that. And it is an opportunity for us as Canadians, I feel, to attract this investment and just create a very, very strong economic opportunity for the federal government, provincial governments, as well as individual families, which is most important from coast to coast to coast in this nation. So today is a different time, and I would say we're presented with a great opportunity. However, we need to make the right decisions in order for us to attract that investment and make this opportunity good for all Canadians.
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2: Canada has won a contest of sorts to be the host to a brand new defense bank. Lots of countries involved in it. It would essentially loan NATO countries money in order to buy big defense systems, defense weapons, all sorts of stuff to reach their targets when it comes to defense spending. There are four cities in Canada: Vancouver, Toronto, Ottawa, and Montreal, competing to host the headquarters. Peter Bethlenfalvy is Ontario's finance minister. The government there is backing the Toronto bid. I started off by asking him, though, if it's worth it to go all in on something like this when we don't even know if the bank will come to fruition, since both Germany and the UK aren't backing it.
29: Well, that's for the federal government to negotiate, and of course it involves many nations. It involves NATO countries. It's a treaty, so it requires legislative processes. But I think it's very clear to us that the world has changed. Defense is a priority. Canada has been awarded by those countries participating in the treaty to host the defense bank. And we, of course, in Ottawa have announced not only meeting the 2% NATO target, but aspiration to get to 5% of GDP by 2033. That's another $90 billion of annual spending in the defense sector. So we have to be ready.
1: I do understand the point, and I certainly do take the point that there are valid questions for the federal government on whether or not this will happen. But my question for you is, you know, you're putting the government behind one of the competing bids. You're, you know, so much so that the premier held a press conference over the issue today. It feels to me from everything I can read that this is very far from being a certain thing. And even though the Canadian federal government is behind it, two key players, as I said, in Germany and the UK are not. Are you sure this is the thing you want to go all in on when so much is still unknown?
29: Well, yeah, absolutely, because I think the world is moving that way. I think Canada is playing a leadership role in that regard. And we don't want to wait for the final outcome and then say, oh, maybe we should get organized. No, it makes a lot of sense to have this defense bank hosted in Toronto. We have some of the world's largest financial institutions, the vast majority based here in Toronto. Credit rating agencies are here in Toronto, and all the banks, insurance company, pension funds, the vast majority are here. So we're going to take nothing for granted.
1: You mentioned some of what Toronto would bring to the table. There are two, however, Minister, cities in this province who are competing, including the one I'm in Ottawa. I know you will be familiar with what I hear a lot from people here, which is that because they are largely represented by Liberals in the provincial legislature, they feel they're overlooked by the government. Are you deciding to back the Toronto bid over the Ottawa bid because it's more politically advantageous for you?
29: No, this is about merit. And I think just on the some of the arguments I just made in terms of the not only the capabilities in Toronto and here close to the GTA, but also the capital markets, the talent that is here, the manufacturers. You know, Ottawa has a strength in technology, and I've talked to the mayor of Ottawa. They believe they have a value proposition that meets the needs of the bank, and we're not going to go after any other city. This is about putting Toronto's best foot forward.
1: I understand the points you're making, and I certainly understand that your government has a positive relationship with federal Liberals in Toronto, but my question is about the Ottawa case that they have made. And of course, they may not have the banks, but they're talking about proximity to the federal government. They're talking about, a know-how when it comes to the issue in the sector of defense that perhaps Toronto couldn't have as well. And again, I'll circle back to the fact that they don't feel they have representation. A lot of people in this city, in your government, do you understand how people living here would have the impression that you chose the Toronto area because it is more politically advantageous to you than choosing to back Ottawa?
29: No, not at all. This isn't political. This is based on substance, on the merit of the arguments. Ottawa is a great city and has a lot of attributes, but we just feel that Toronto and the GTA is, whether it's Pearson, moving people in and out of this country, 100 nationalities, over 100 nationalities here in Toronto and the GTA, over almost 200 languages spoken in this city, the largest stock exchange. And I would add another thing, that we've announced our intention to explore issuing a resiliency bond, a minimum $500 million, which demonstrates, again, not only the commitment, but the ability of Toronto and the capital markets and Ontario to move forward on an innovative way to help fund defense projects in this province and in this country.
1: One more question for you, Minister, on the competition, because it's not just within Ontario. There's also Montreal and Vancouver who have said that they want to compete for this location as well. I know the premier today was insistent that he wasn't going to slag the other cities who are competing. La Presse was reporting, though, that promoters of the bid from Toronto have raised the possibility of a referendum on Quebec sovereignty pending a fall election as a reason to disqualify Montreal's bid. I just want to ask you, Minister, for the record, did that happen?
29: I didn't hear it. I was with the Premier standing right next to him this morning. He's not engaging in that.
1: But behind the scenes.
29: He's not attacking any other city. This is about merits. This is about what Toronto and Ontario can bring to the table. And so that's what we're focused on. And look, I'm a Quebecer. I'm a Montrealer. I'm go Habs go through and through. But in the case of the Defense, Security, and Resilience Bank, Toronto, our judgment makes the most sense.
1: And certainly, Minister, as I mentioned, I heard the Premier, refuse to kind of slag the other competitors today. My question, however, is about what's happening behind the scenes and if the people who are leading Toronto's bid are invoking the prospect of a referendum to try and disqualify Montreal?
29: I'm not aware of it whatsoever. And again, I was with over 100 business executives this morning, not uttered once in the public forum. And so we support 100% the best foot forward for Toronto, Ontario. We had Mayor Olivia Chow there. We had many from the Liberal MP caucus. As I said, James Maloney. We had many from our team. And, of course, the Premier leading the charge. So we're going to put our best foot forward.
1: One more subject, Premier, before I let you go. I did want to ask you about under your purview, and that is the issue of affordability, and particularly what Ontarians are paying at the pump right now. Today, your federal counterpart, François-Philippe Champagne, was asked if the federal government is prepared to do more to address that issue for Canadians coast to coast to coast beyond just lifting the excise tax until Labor Day. And he said, and I'm quoting here, we've done our part. Given that the average price of a liter of gas in Ontario has gone up since the start of the Iran war 10 weeks ago by 45 cents a liter, is your government going to do something else?
29: Well, look, we moved early. We moved in 2022 and cut the gas tax along with the cap and trade carbon tax by over 10 cents a liter. We moved four years ago and made it permanent. We moved in my budget just a few months ago to cut the HST along with the federal government, but through our leadership by 13%. To help with home affordability for those looking to purchase a home for new builds. And we've got some $12 billion of relief that we've put in our budget that we just passed. So we've been there. We're going to continue to help people with their grocery prices, with their gas, with their housing costs. And that's something we're very focused on.
1: And Minister, certainly I'm not implying that your government didn't do anything. And in fact, I know that you ended up making that gas tax permanent, that gas tax relief permanent last year. But there is still a 9 cents per liter provincial gas on fuel. And there's also the provincial portion of the HST. You do have levers at your disposal to provide relief for Ontarians who, I get it, when you moved quickly, had some relief then, but have since seen in just the last 10 weeks the price of gas go up by on average 54 cents a liter. The federal government has done something. Why isn't your government prepared to?
29: Well, we have. And look, I'll also highlight some other things. Integrated one fare. If you live in the GTA, that's saving you something like $1,600 a year. We've taken the tolls off roads. That's helping drivers with over $7,000 a year. So there's many measures in place. We constantly look at the changing environment, and we'll continue, as we've demonstrated, to act as appropriate.
1: Do you think, though, for Ontarians who are watching tonight, who have just witnessed a number of weeks where the media cycle was focused on your willingness, your government's willingness to spend $29 million on a jet, they may be asking themselves, why aren't you willing to spend some money on making my life a bit easier beyond what you've done already, given how much worse it is over the last 10 weeks?
29: Well, we as I said, we have, and we always look at all our options without question. But let's also look at the jobs report that came out last Friday. You know, 42,000 new jobs created in Ontario at a time when much of the country lost jobs. We're very much focused on the economy. We've got a huge nuclear footprint that we're investing in. That's going to be 150,000 new construction jobs, our critical minerals. Obviously, we're talking about the defense industry. That's going to be about a lot of jobs. That's what people are talking to me about. Yes, we've moved on affordability, but they want us to continue to focus on the economy and good jobs.
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2: This week is part two in our four-part series of explainers highlighting Mental Health Awareness Month. The focus of today's conversation is burnout versus stress. What's the difference and what can you do about it? Jensen Michael Shea is a registered psychotherapist qualifying and the founder of Shea Counseling and Psychotherapy. Hi, Jensen. Great to have you back on.
33: Hi, Vashi. Thank you so much for having me back.
2: So this week's topic thrills me to no end because I don't know what the difference is. It feels like one and the same. But we wanted to talk about burnout. We hear about this all the time from people who just feel like they are. I mean, I'm a mom, so I hear it definitely from my mom friends who just feel burned out. What is the difference between burnout and stress?
33: Yeah, so I sort of mentioned this in the last segment last week that, you know, well, there's good stresses and there's bad stresses, right? And so eustress is considered the good stress. That's that optimal stress. That's sort of the sweet spot where you feel really energized, focused, and capable. It's that feeling that you get sort of before a big presentation, before a really challenging workout. maybe perhaps before going on the Vashi Capello's radio show. But it's that thing that pushes you to grow and sort of move forward, right? But the difference really in terms of the negative stress, that distress and burnout, is that stress should be seen as too much. Okay. So too many emails, too many deadlines, too many events you said yes to, too much noise. You really feel like you could get it all under control. You'd be fine. But stress is really characterized by over engagement. Okay. Burnout, on the other hand, is not enough. So not enough motivation, not enough hope, not enough care. You feel essentially dried up. Burnout is essentially characterized by disengagement. So if we think about stress as being over-engagement, over-committing, burnout, on the other hand, is the opposite of that. It's a disengagement. It's really just feeling like you don't have anything left. You don't have enough.
2: Okay, that's so interesting to me, because immediately when you define that, I feel like I would be... it would be, not easier is the wrong word, but like I feel like I could figure out a solution to the stress by less engagement versus like the other one sounds a lot harder to tackle.
33: Yeah. And I think the hard part with this is culturally we have sayings, right? Oh, I'm so burnt out right now. And yes, that feeling is valid, but feeling burnt out and being burnt out are two different things, right? I think feeling burnt out is more of a colloquialism. It's a feeling. It's something that we all say, right? Yeah. Whereas being burnt out is something very different. It's not having enough in your tank to be able to, you know, go on. So for example, like with burnout, there's kind of like three stages. The first would be that exhaustion we talked about, right? Then the second would be cynicism. And then the third is inefficacy. So that failure to produce, right? And while cynicism can be a good thing, like, I think a healthy dose of cynicism is never a bad thing, you know, whether it's knowing a photo on Facebook is AI or not, or you know, not believing everything you hear. A healthy dose of cynicism is good. But that's, I think, where we can actually figure out how to distinguish whether or not we're burning out.
2: If you hold too much of that cynicism, or... like at what point?
33: Yeah, like let's think about it as like a battery, for example. Okay, so like stress, you're using the battery fast because you're over engaged and you're doing all of the things, right?
2: Yeah.
33: But it still charges overnight. Burnout, on the other hand, if we're using that battery analogy, is cellular damage. So, you know, it's doing all of the things, but your internal charger is broken. You can plug it in at night, but it just won't suck up any of that power and hold any of that power, right? So when we think about the cynicism check, it's really, cynicism is our brain's sort of like emergency shutoff valve. So when you stop caring about work projects, seeing your friends, you know, answering your colleagues on time, paying attention to your kids' schedule, that's really your brain trying to protect you from more emotional spend, so to speak, right? Because you're feeling bankrupt. Your battery's not working anymore.
2: So what are the implications of that for how you deal with it? Like, let's put stress aside for a second, because like I said, described it, it feels like disengagement, and that's not easy, but it feels like that's a potential solution. Like burnout sounds much more serious. Like what are some things you can use to tackle that?
33: Yeah, absolutely. So there's a number of different tools, but I think that one of the easiest ones for people to understand is like giving it the good old college try. Right? Like that saying where sometimes bees get degrees. So when we think about a task that we have, or a number of tasks we have, I should say, identify which ones are sort of those low stakes tasks, and then only put in that B effort. Right? So if you give 100% of everything that you have nothing left to give yourself. But if you give 70% to, let's say, laundry or answering mundane emails or making lunches, whatever it is, you save 30% for your own nervous system recovery.
2: That's such a good idea. And how prevalent do you, is your sense of how this is, like how actual burnout versus stress?
33: Yeah, I mean, that's hard to say because going back to the beginning of our conversation, most people don't differentiate between stress and burnout. In my clinical practice with clients that I see, I mostly deal with people who are stressed, and we work on different coping mechanisms, different mindfulness techniques, for example, to sort of bring you back to center and feel less stressed and not thinking about all the things on the to-do list. With burnout, however, and I would say for me personally, it's probably about 10 to 15% of my clientele are actually experiencing burnout and don't have anything left to give. That's different, right? And that managing that looks very different.
2: So I have time for one last question. I will ask about the stress side of it. You talked a little bit about helping people kind of navigate, like trying to reduce stress. What are some tips that you have on the stress side of the equation?
33: One of the things that you can do easily, well, there's a couple actually. You can do what's known as the physiological sigh. So you take two quick inhales through your nose, followed by one long exhale through your mouth. And this triggers the vagus nerve, which is actually responsible for, well, a number of things, but it kind of helps lower your heart rate. So your breathing is connected to your heart rate, all of that through the vagus nerve. So that is one good thing. It kind of, again, brings you center. Another one is a grounding technique that's called sensory grounding. And basically it's just finding and identifying five things you see, four things you can touch, three things you can hear, two things you can smell, and one thing you can taste. And what this does is it pulls the brain out of that future stress mode. So overthinking about the next task, thinking about what's on the to-do list, and it really focuses you on bringing you back to center and, you know, the here and now, which for most people feels more safe than overthinking and overanalyzing what's coming next, right?
2: Right. Okay, I got to leave it there. Jensen, we're out of time. It flies by. Thank you so much. I appreciate it.
33: Bye-bye. Thank you, Vashi. I appreciate it.
2: Jensen Michael Shea is a registered psychotherapist qualifying and the founder of Shea Counseling and Psychotherapy. He'll be here throughout the month on Mental Health Awareness Month to do our explainers.
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10: From the National Newsroom of the Canadian Press, I'm Lisa Laporte. BC's provincial health officer says one of four Canadians who had been on board a cruise ship that was the scene of a deadly hantavirus outbreak has received a presumptive positive test. Dr. Bonnie Henry confirms the details.
18: One individual started to develop mild symptoms, including a fever and a headache, 2 days ago. Protocols were followed to bring them and their person they were isolating with. This is the couple that were together to a tertiary care hospital here in Victoria, where they were both assessed and tested for hantavirus.
10: Public health officials and infectious disease physicians have stressed the Andes virus, the type of hantavirus to hit the ship and the only known kind to spread person to person, requires close and prolonged contact and is not a pandemic threat. Quebec Premier Christine Fréchette is in Paris on an official mission where she's set to meet with French President Emmanuel Macron on Monday. The trip carries a strong economic focus, with Quebec aiming to boost exports to France, particularly in defense and critical minerals. Efforts to avoid a strike by Toronto Transit Commission employees ahead of the FIFA World Cup next month have gone into overtime. A statement released early Saturday morning said both the TTC and QP Local have agreed to extend talks beyond Friday's midnight deadline to 6 p.m. today. At least eight people were injured after a car plowed into pedestrians in northern Italy today. The mayor of Modena says two of the injured are in critical condition. Police arrested a suspect at the scene who witnesses describe as being a man in his 30s. A humpback whale released after a spectacular rescue effort has been found dead off the coast of Denmark.
3: The whale, nicknamed Timmy and Hope, was found dead Thursday off a Danish island and was identified Saturday after authorities were able to access a tracking device they had fastened to it. 2 weeks ago, the whale was stranded off Germany's Baltic Sea coast. It's not clear why it swam far from its habitat, although some experts say it may have lost its way following a shoal of herring or during migration. It was rescued with the help of an excavator and transported toward the North Sea in a barge. Experts and others debated over every aspect of that rescue. Much of it was live streamed. I'm Julie Walker.

0: voices, sharp analysis, and the stories that shape the week. Hosted by CTV Chief Political Correspondent and award-winning journalist, Vashi Capellos.
1: Hi there, and welcome back to the Best of the Vashi Capellos Show. I am your host, Vashi Capellos. Very pleased to be with you this weekend. We've got a lot on tap for you ahead in the next hour. We're going to start off with outgoing Governor General Mary Simon. She will be replaced in just a few weeks by Louise Arbour, former Supreme Court Justice. Mary Simon has been in the role for the last 5 years. She's the first Indigenous person to occupy the position. So we'll talk to her about her 5 years and what she has planned next. Then Donald Trump was in China this week. Quite a spectacle of a visit, right? Two adversaries in theory in the countries, but the two leaders of those countries, Donald Trump and Xi Jinping, had nothing but smiles for each other most of the time. So Michael Kovrig will be here. He is a former Canadian diplomat who was, of course, detained in China for more than 1,000 days to talk about the stakes of that trip, the stakes of the meeting, and what it means for kind of the world dynamic when the globe's two biggest powers are evolving their relationship in the way that they are. Then what a week it was. Artemis II. They were all here in Ottawa this week. All the astronauts, they met with the prime minister. They gave a bunch of talks, and I got to interview them. You're going to hear the interview on the next edition of our program next week, because we just finished it. But Michael Couture is going to join us to walk us through everything the Artemis astronauts said and did on their trip and all the cool kind of Canadian connections, the flag exchanges, all of that stuff. It was quite a heartwarming sight to see. And then the big international political story of the week is, of course, what's going down in the UK. My goodness, the prime minister there is fighting for his political life. The knives are out within his own party. Dozens upon dozens of MPs calling for him to resign. A handful of cabinet ministers quitting. Canada's former commissioner to High Commissioner to the UK, Ralph Goodale, is here to walk us through what's going to happen and what it means for Canada.
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2: Excellency, the Right Honourable Mary Simon has been a steadfast representative of Canada and our institutions at home and around the world. As the first Indigenous person to serve in this role, she's carried forward a lifetime of advocacy for Inuit rights, for Indigenous self-determination, and for the preservation of our Indigenous languages, cultures, and identities.
1: 25 minutes before the top of the hour, that's Prime Minister Mark Carney paying tribute to outgoing Governor General Mary Simon when he announced that Louise Arbour would take over as of the beginning of June. Mary Simon was appointed by former Prime Minister Justin Trudeau all the way back in 2021, becoming the first Indigenous Governor General. She's bilingual in both English and Inuktitut. But since her appointment, she has faced persistent criticism from Francophone Canadians over her lack of proficiency in French, of course, Canada's other official language. She said she was taking lessons, but she still ended up facing that kind of criticism. Before becoming Governor General, she was a diplomat who served as Canada's ambassador to Denmark and an Inuk political leader. I started off my conversation with the outgoing Governor General by asking her what the experience of essentially being replaced or leaving a position she's held for 5 years has been like for her.
3: It's been busy. I think, you know, meeting the designate Governor General was a very important day. I mean, I know of her, I've met her a few times, but just exchanging, you know, views on what this role means was a really important day. And, you know, I'd like to think that having been here for 5 years, that I can give her some advice that in terms of what I've done, you know. So
4: what is, if you were to identify like the most important piece of advice you would provide your successor, what is it?
3: Well, I've always found over the past years her some advice that in terms of what I've done, you know. So
4: what is, if you were to identify like the most important piece of advice you would provide your successor, what is it?
3: Well, I've always found over the past years being

0: That stops. It's a long journey that we're taking right now, and there continues to be a lot more work that needs to be done. But I have felt over the last years that my legacy is based on the work that I've done on reconciliation, but also, a leader that stood alongside Canadians and to be present alongside defining moments of hardship and also of and hardship and joy, and providing the kind of the steadfast leadership that sometimes we need. And, examples are like going to Tumbler Ridge recently in the past week to see the people that lost loved ones, and spending time with them and being there to support them and to convey that Canadians haven't forgotten, or the Jasper Fire, those types of things that I've been involved in, and providing that steadfast leadership has been important to my work.
1: How would you assess the path to reconciliation right now? Like you mentioned, it's one of the the big parts of what you've been a part of in holding this role.
0: Mm-hmm.
1: Where are things from where you sit?
0: I think we've come a long way. I think people are still very committed to reconciliation and working in partnership between Indigenous and non-Indigenous. There's always challenges in this kind of process because of the history that we have as a country, and we can't forget that. But I think people are trying to move forward.
1: Your successor, when her name was announced, it was framed by those in and outside of the government as a bilingual choice, and we've spoken about this issue before. I'm wondering what your thoughts are now on the other end of it. She has lots of other attributes, but that was the framing kind of the announcement. I know you're bilingual. The second language isn't French, however. You took lessons, but you continued to be on the receiving end of criticism for a lack of French. Do you understand that criticism right now, and how do you respond to it at this on this side of things?
0: Yeah, well, I think every Canadian has a right to speak out in terms of how they feel, so I can't really speak on that level. But as a person that made a commitment to learn French, even though I was fluent in English and Inuktitut, I made a commitment to learn. So I have been taking lessons for the past few years. And what it has done for me and my work, which Canadians probably don't see very much of, is that I actually understand a lot more French. I can listen to a conversation. I can read French. And when I do my speeches, I do a lot of it in French. And I understand what I'm saying to people when I do it in French. So that part has come along really well. The difficult and the challenge, it has to do with my age also, probably. The learning curve, I think, changes as you get older, is the conversational side. I can carry on short conversations, but I still have to put words together in my mind, which is not something like a flowing conversation. So let's say if I took another year of French, I would probably overcome that challenge. But I just want Canadians to know that, I did take it seriously, but I didn't, I was appointed by, I went through quite a rigorous process with the committee that was set up to look at the candidates for Governor General, and then through the Prime Minister, they decided I was the right person for this time in Canada. So, as much as French has been an issue, I think I've been doing the job that I was given to do. And when you think about the office of the Rideau Hall, like the Rideau Hall, most people that work at Rideau Hall are fluently bilingual in French and English. A lot of them are French Canadians. So anybody that wants to communicate

0: in French can communicate anything and everything with people at the office. The secretary of the governor general is very fluent. So, but I do want to say one thing about indigenous languages. We know that indigenous languages are not part of the Official Languages Act, but to me they are just as important as English and French. When you have a language that you were born with and you were raised in, that is who you are. That is part of who you are. And I don't think that it should be that, you know, we take positions, not this language, but that language. I think every language in Canada, especially Indigenous languages that we are losing. I'm one of the lucky ones who my language is still one of the stronger languages in the country. But every day, I think there are languages across the country that are being lost, and to me that's not something I don't think we should just ignore. I think we need to do more for Indigenous languages.
1: That's the outgoing Governor General Mary Simon speaking to us. The last few weeks she occupies that position, she's done it for 5 years. Last week the Prime Minister announced that former Supreme Court Justice and former UN High Commissioner for Human Rights Louise Arbour would be her replacement. She is set to be sworn in as Canada's next Governor General the 31st, I believe it is, on June the 8th. We'll of course have coverage when that day rolls around.
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3: The crunch, the color, the crispy garden fresh taste. 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Hi, Anita here. Kuhlman's have been growing Sweet Nanny's carrots for over 60 years. They're as crunchy and sweet tasting as the day they were pulled from the garden. Nanny's coreless carrots. Right now, the 10-pound bags are just $10. Kuhlman's is open 7 days a week. Take exit 49 off the Hen Day.
4: Just googly Google Kuhlmanns.
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16: Thank you again, President Xi, for this beautiful welcome. And tonight it is my honor to extend an invitation to you and Madam Peng to visit us at the White House this September 24th. And we look forward to it. And I'd now like to raise a glass and propose a toast to the rich and enduring ties between the American and Chinese people. It's a very special relationship, and I want to thank you again. This has been an amazing period of time. Thank you, President Xi.
1: That is U.S. President Donald Trump speaking at a dinner reception in Beijing alongside Chinese President Xi Jinping following 2 hours of closed-door meetings between the two. I spoke to Michael Kovrig, former Canadian diplomat who was detained in China for more than 1,000 days between 2018 and 2021 about the trip, and started off by asking him if he can discern from any of the comments before the trip, during the trip so far, what exactly the point of it is.
17: Two things are on the table, right? First, there's a trade war that's shaking the world economy. And second, we're dealing with a strategic rivalry over who shapes the rules of the 21st century, especially in Asia and the Pacific, and especially over Taiwan. And that requires the leaders of those countries to talk face to face and try to manage things, particularly when you're dealing with China, because it's very hard to get movement on any issue unless Xi Jinping agrees on it. Power is so centralized there. But don't expect any kind of grand bargain. Expect short-term transactional deals dressed up as breakthroughs. Trump wants purchases of soybeans, Boeing jets, and natural gas, plus reliable rare earth supplies and Chinese help on Iran and fentanyl, for example.
18: So why do you think that the nature of whatever is agreed to will be transactional versus some grand bargain? Like, what informs that position?
17: Well, first of all, Trump is an intensely transactional human being, right? He's not thinking about long-term grand strategy. He's thinking short-term. And in fact, that's the core asymmetry right there when those two men and those two systems meet. They're totally different personalities and also systems. She wants to, you know, Xi Jinping wants to weaken U.S. support for Taiwan. He wants fewer export controls on advanced technology, and he wants lower tariffs across the board. So those are the kind of transactional things that he wants in the short term. And that's where there's some room for deals and maneuvering. But at the end of the day, the Chinese are driving for a much longer strategic narrative that they're trying to build, right? This is the first U.S. presidential visit to China in nearly a decade, so both leaders will care more about optics than about substance. They both want to look powerful, and they both are afraid of the risk of looking weak. So Trump seems to treat this as a deal-making opportunity, but Xi sees it as a chance to reshape the strategic narrative of the whole relationship. Trump's thinking about the press conference. Xi's thinking about the next 20 years. So a key thing to watch is the language that each leader uses and whether Trump repeats phrases that the Chinese have given them. That's really the scoreboard.
18: Well, I wanted to ask you just in that vein, like what your expectations are around the dynamic between the two of them. They're two of the most central figures in the world right now, most watched, most scrutinized, you name it. Unique, you could say, each of them in their own right as well. Like, what are you watching for as far as that dynamic goes?
17: So going into this summit, right, a lot of people seem to think that Trump is the weaker party. And certainly that seems to be Beijing's perception, right? The Iran war, the Supreme Court tariff ruling, soybean farmers hurting. But whether the leverage has actually flipped, I think, is debatable, right? Trump's leverage is real, but it's perishable. The U.S. still has the dominant financial system, advanced chips, and the world's largest consumer market. But Trump has created all kinds of problems for himself. The Iran war has bogged Washington down, right? The Supreme Court took away his favorite tariff weapon. China responded to his trade war last year by weaponizing rare earths, forcing him back down within weeks. So now I think for President Trump, his worst risk is overestimating the strength of his own hand, while Xi Jinping and the entire Communist Party and the party state itself has spent 2 years carefully studying the dynamics and working out where they can flink issues and find leverage. So Xi's walking into these meetings with a whole system behind him. And that's pretty asymmetric right there.
18: So you mentioned Taiwan and both Taiwan and Iran are potential, significant, I don't even want to reduce them to irritants, but obviously issues between the two countries. How do you expect them, if at all, to factor into discussions?
17: Sure. So, look, Taiwan matters for two reasons that are immediate and then other broader reasons. One, Taiwan makes the chips in every Canadian device, right? Your phone, your car, your laptop, the chips in our military hardware, many of them are made on that island. And China, under Xi Jinping, has made it very clear it wants to absorb Taiwan at some point. The Taiwanese do not want to be absorbed, so you have a fundamental potential for conflict there. China is building the capacity to be able to take the island through force by blockade or invasion. What's stopping it is essentially the deterrence of believing that the United States and its allies would not permit that to happen and they would get involved militarily. And ultimately, that to make the Chinese have the calculation that today is not a good day to do that. The status quo is safer and better. If perceptions shift as a result of this meeting, and there's a view in China that maybe Trump is getting closer to America abandoning Taiwan, it's not only a risk for Taiwan, it's a risk for every country in the world, potentially, because then no American security guarantee anywhere is as believable. Canada lives next door to a superpower that already, puts our sovereignty at a bit of concern. If Washington's word means nothing in the Pacific, for Japan, for South Korea, for the Philippines, then that could undermine the whole security architecture of the Indo-Pacific region. So it's very important for President Trump to be clear with the Chinese that the United States continues to support Taiwan, that it supports the status quo, that it is not actively in any way supporting independence, but that it's also not taking a neutral stance on it, that it's going to continue arming Taipei, for example.
18: And just on Iran, very quickly, if you don't mind, how do you think that factors in?
17: So China wants to, China depends heavily on Iranian oil. It can live without it, but it's important, and particularly it's heavily dependent on oil from the Gulf, from the Middle East in general. So Xi's number one priority, and he's on the record as saying so, is to get the Strait of Hormuz opened. And that requires some kind of a ceasefire and stoppage in fighting between Iran and the United States. And so Xi wants some form of peace in the region, but he doesn't want to invest too much political capital in it or appear to be taking sides. He wants to be able to balance between all the players in the Middle East, and so that he maintains influence and leverage both over Iran and over the Gulf Arab states, over Saudi Arabia and so on. So he doesn't want to put too much skin in the game, but he does want the strait to be opened. And so where there's potential for some negotiation, I think, on that between the U.S. and China is what could China potentially do to help bring about a situation where that strait can be reopened and the oil and other things can flow to East Asia, which is very much in China's interest. At the same time, it doesn't want to rescue the United States from a problem of its own creation. It very much likes the United States being stuck and focused on the Middle East and moving particularly military assets and political attention away from East Asia toward that region. So it doesn't want to change that.
18: Okay, I'm out of time. I have to leave it there. I appreciate your insights as always, Mr. Kavrig. Thank you for making the time.
17: Thank you. Pleasure.
1: That's Michael Kavrig, a former Canadian diplomat and one of the two Michaels who were detained by China for more than 1,000 days between 2018 and 2021, reflecting there on U.S. President Donald Trump's visit to China. It's happening as we speak. We played earlier a little clip there of the president alongside his counterpart in China, Xi Jinping. They met for 2 hours behind closed doors. Donald Trump with him has a litany of CEOs, everyone from Tim Cook, who is the CEO of Apple, to the CEO of NVIDIA, and of course Elon Musk of SpaceX, and you know, who formerly worked with Donald Trump. There's like, you know, dozens of CEOs with him. So we'll be watching to see what sort of kind of side deals in that vein can be achieved. But so far, some of the reporting out of the meetings that have taken place include Xi Jinping pushing Trump on the issue of Taiwan and basically saying if there's too much disagreement, it will lead to conflict between China and the United States. So China already has a pretty definitive position on Taiwan. Of course, they don't recognize the independence of Taiwan, but the possibility of an invasion, all that kind of specter of all that stuff is very much a part of what is unfolding in China right now. So we'll keep our eyes on that.
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28: create. A beloved 75-year-old man washing up, getting ready for bed, is brutally beaten and killed. 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I'm Global News crime reporter Nancy Hickst. 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
1: This mission, which involves some risk, hadn't been done. This is as far as any people had gone into space, but it was risk for a reason. It's a big, big lesson, I think, for all Canadians of what teamwork does, what dedication does, what courage does, what human ingenuity is capable of. And that it's just the beginning. So welcome to Ottawa, and thank you for what you've already done. Thank you for inspiring us all.
2: That is Prime Minister Mark Carney this morning greeting the entire crew of Artemis II, all four astronauts, plus Jenny Gibbons, another Canadian astronaut who's kind of like playing backup for Jeremy Hansen. Michael Couture, our senior political correspondent, has been following the visit all day long. There's a bunch of stops. They're heading to Montreal tomorrow. Lots of fanfare around all of this. Yeah. Mike, tell me a bit about what they've been up to so far.
3: Yeah, and I'm not trying to pump up Jenny Gibbons at all, but she was also part of Capcom. So she was the communications link between the astronauts when they were in the capsule and here on Earth. So playing a central role as well. And yeah, they went to the Canadian Nature Museum, which I thought, you know, had this really cool moment where the Prime Minister with all five of the astronauts were standing there. And in the atrium, essentially, of the museum, there's a giant moon, a replica, obviously. and it was so interesting when you saw Victor Glover, one of the astronauts, standing there. You overheard him say, yeah, I think we saw that crater there, and them kind of sort of mapping out or remapping out in their mind's eye, what they had seen and what they hadn't seen on that recreation of the moon. Then they went to speak to some students. And, you know, the usual kind of questions that you got from the students, which I thought were adorable, like how do you shower up there? And
2: it must be so fun for them.
3: Right? And seeing, a piece of a moon rock even Prime Minister Mark Carney was saying to one of the people from the museum, oh, is that really part of the moon? They said, well, it's an asteroid from the moon. So, all of that kind of really cool stuff, but also the interesting thing about this is, on a backdrop of geopolitical tensions between Canada and the United States, this is a really sort of shining example of what we can accomplish when the two countries work together. And that is something that the Prime Minister was really trying to underline. And,
2: I'm sure he was.
3: Yeah. And sort of like a wink and a nudge. If anybody else is listening in the Oval Office, this is sort of capping a bit of a tour that this team has had. They were in the Oval Office on April 29th. They also were on the Oprah podcast the other day. I don't know where a visit to Parliament Hill really sort of fits in all of that in their top
2: up.
3: Five.
2: I'd rather go to Parliament Hill than Oprah's house.
3: One of my favorite stats of the day, or interesting moments of the day, I should say, is the exchange of gifts in the office, in the Prime Minister's office. So what you had was this mini sort of badge or flag, Canadian flag badge that Jeremy Hansen had taken up in the capsule when they orbited the moon. And he had said in that April 8th video conference with the Prime Minister that he was going to bring that back for him. So he did. And then what the Prime Minister did, in addition to giving these minted moon coins to every one of the astronauts, for Jeremy Hansen, because there's only one of these, you can't split in five, it was the Canadian flag that flew on the Peace Tower the day that they splashed down in the Pacific Ocean.
2: Can I interrupt you for one second? Because we have audio of the Prime Minister giving it, and we'll play it, and then I'll get more from you. Let's take a listen.
1: And I have, flag for a flag. Jeremy, I'm afraid we only have one. And this is, if you look out that window on top of what's called the Peace Tower, is obviously the Canadian flag, and this is the flag that flew on the day you splashed down.
4: Oh, wow. That is absolutely extraordinary.
2: And I'm just going to quickly play, actually, Jeremy Hansen, the Canadian astronaut, giving the Prime Minister a gift as well.
4: We did bring something for you, as promised. Good on our word.
1: Fantastic.
4: So here, sir, is the flag that flew with us around the moon.
1: That is amazing. To those who have, much is given, but this is extraordinary.
2: So a little exchange there of flags, Mike.
3: Yeah,
2: this is a regular Wednesday,
3: Well, and the thing that is so extraordinary about this, I thought two things. One, you heard the wonderment in Jeremy Hansen's voice.
2: Yeah.
3: And for somebody who has seen something that so few human eyes have, seen, which is the other side of the moon, for him to sort of have that joy in getting that, but also interesting stat for anybody out there, Canadians can request for free the Canadian flag atop on the Peace Tower. You can request.
2: How did you
3: one.
2: Find this out?
3: No. It's fairly this? Well known. But
2: fairly well known.
3: I'm like the Cliff Clavin of the office. Let's be honest. I know this useless trivia. But this is
2: ChatGPT told us.
3: This is the interesting thing about it, though, is the wait time for any ordinary Canadian to get one of these flags is over 100 years. That's the backlog.
2: So he
3: of
2: skipped
3: requests.
2: The line. What, you risk your life and go to space and you don't have to wait in line for anything anymore?
3: I would say, if there's anybody that can pull some strings, it might be Prime Minister Mark Carney. And I think if there's anybody that you would want to pull some strings for...
2: Okay, separately, who gets on a wait list that you're not even going to get to the front of until
3: today.
2: But you're going to die before then?
3: Yeah, and my kids will likely die before they get it. And this is the funny thing is that
2: What's the point of the wait list?
3: I mean, look, I think I'm just going to play the game, but this is for grandkids.
2: Forgive me for sprinkling some logic into this,
3: Vashi, I got to say, on this, dreary day, I'm trying to have a bit of a sunshine in people's lives here. No,
2: I'm teasing you.
3: No, of
2: it
3: course.
2: It is very sweet.
3: Of course. And it's a really cool moment. And, it's great that Jeremy Hansen was able to have that type of honor. And other Canadians, if you're listening right now, you can order one, but you'll never actually set your hands on it, unfortunately.
2: It's okay. I think we can all acknowledge Jeremy Hansen is better than us.
3: Yeah,
2: I'm fine with that.
3: 1,000%.
2: You know what I mean? Sorry, I didn't serve in the military. I'm not a genius. I can't sit in a thing the size of a van for 10 days with three other people. I it would drive me insane. Like, he deserves it.
3: He is the best of us.
2: Yes, very much so. A little bit more on that in the Canadian contribution, because there's an interesting, political backdrop to all of this. Yeah. I know they're very apolitical, but just the fact, Mike, that, it's that, as you started off, the reminder of how we can work together. There's an accord, the Artemis Accord. We're a part of that. Our contribution was this, Canada arm that got Jeremy Hansen his spot. That has been canceled. They're moving on from that, it sounds like, NASA. But in any event, there's still a contract through the Canadian Space Agency, et cetera, et cetera. What do you think this all says about that?
3: Yeah, I think that this sort of celebration and the Canadian side really trying to lean into it as much as possible. And I think you also look back to that that welcoming in the Oval Office. And you even had U.S. President Donald Trump, who, singled out Jeremy Hansen and said, I know a lot of Canadians are very proud of you and they should be very proud of you. I think Canada and Canadians probably holding their breath that partnership continues and making sure that it does continue, because it does, regardless of the fact that Canada is now looking to try and build launch pads in this country and trying to sort of have a little more sovereignty in that regard. I think this has been that sort of shining star, if I can use that analogy, on that kind of collaboration.
2: You can, you shouldn't.
3: Yeah, and I just
2: very
3: did.
2: Cheesy, but you can.
3: And I just did. It's shocking coming from me.
2: I know.
3: But it's that thing that I think that Canada is trying to hold on to as much as possible going forward. And I think the Canadian Space Agency, when you consider that, these astronauts will be on a tour there tomorrow as well, on a bit of a celebration tour, I think they're going to try and lean into that a little more as well. And you're hearing it from the American astronauts. And any time there is talk about Jeremy's contribution, or I should say Mr. Hansen, because of course, I mean, who am I to call him Jeremy? But, that...
2: Isn't it Colonel Hansen? I can't remember. General Hansen? There's something I interviewed him once years
3: ago.
2: Again,
3: I'll say it again. Way better than the two of us. Yeah.
2: the bar is low, but hey.
3: Yeah. So, and I think that, politically and that the Canadian Space Agency is going to continue to make that pitch to continue to be with NASA arm in arm and making sure that they are moving forward together on this.
2: Well, it's interesting because I just have a minute left, but I think that the chances of that are high. And I think that because years ago, the old Bill Nelson was the head of NASA. And at the time, the U.S. under Biden was very at odds, obviously, with Russia, with China, but in Russia in particular. But there's this thing that what happens in on Earth isn't what happens in space. There's actually enemies on the ground that cooperate in space. And we're not officially enemies.
3: No, and the International Space Station, which remains in orbit, continues to be a shining example of that as well, and making sure that no matter what is happening on Earth, that cooperation that we get in orbit and in outer space continues. And I expect to hear that message for the next 24 hours again.
2: Okay, Mike, thanks so much. Our senior political correspondent, Mike Lecouture, covering that visit from the Artemis astronauts.
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19: Mr. Speaker, can I say what a pleasure it is to welcome the gracious speech of His Majesty and the radical agenda of this Labour government that will tear down the status quo that has failed working people and build a stronger, fairer Britain.
20: In the past 48 hours, nearly 100 Labour MPs have called for the Prime Minister to resign. Four ministers have quit. It is clear his authority has gone.
2: A sampling there of the debate between the UK UK's Prime Minister, I should say, Keir Starmer, and opposition Conservative leader during Parliament today, just after the speech from the throne was delivered by King Charles. You heard a little bit of it there, but the backdrop to that debate is really quite something to witness. We've been covering it all week on the program, but there is a lot of political chaos right now in the UK, and there are many calls from even within Keir Starmer's party for him to resign. More than 90 Labour Party MPs are doing exactly that. Four cabinet ministers yesterday resigned themselves. There are others, of course, who are backing Starmer. But today comes word from a number of media outlets in the UK that the one thing that was missing from those who are calling for him to step down, the prospect of a replacement, may now be resolved in one of his top cabinet ministers, the health secretary, who could launch a formal leadership challenge as early as tomorrow. So he lives to stand for his political life another day, but it feels pretty precarious. We have live on the line someone who can help us understand what the heck is going on in the UK. Ralph Goodale is former Canadian High Commissioner to the UK and, of course, a longtime Liberal cabinet minister. Mr. Goodale, such a pleasure to have you on our show. Thanks for making the time.
21: Hello, very nice to be with you.
2: I appreciate it. So as you've been watching all this unfold, I remember when you were there, you know, there was lots of political chaos. It feels almost endemic to the UK to some degree. Are you surprised at all that the Prime Minister, that Mr. Starmer in particular, finds himself in this situation now?
21: No, not really. UK politics seems to be in a constant state of turmoil. It's very dynamic. It's very kinetic, especially so since Brexit, and that was compounded by COVID, and then most recently the impact of Donald Trump. So the level of anxiety among British electors is very high. And in troubled times, under their system, restless government MPs in the British Parliament seem to turn very quickly to leadership challenges, unseating prime ministers. I was just watching their throne speech debate a few moments ago, and Labour backbenchers participating in the debate about the Labour throne speech are, some of them at least, are actively calling on the floor of the House of Commons for leadership change. It's not exclusive to the Labour Party. In that period from 2010 to 2024, when there was a Conservative government in the UK, they went through five prime ministers.
2: Yeah, it was whiplash.
21: Cameron, May, Johnson, Truss, and Sunak. And of course, in 2024, Sunak lost the general election to Keir Starmer and Labour. And now it looks really questionable whether Mr. Starmer will be able to get through 2026.
2: With Mr. Starmer in particular, when you talk about that anxiety, what specifically do you think is underpinning the deflation of his support? Is it economic? Is it immigration? Is it his handling of Trump? Is it the Epstein-linked ambassador? Or is it a combination of all that? Like, if you were to identify what you think the driving forces of it are.
21: No question, Starmer inherited a very bad political situation, a very bad economic situation from the Conservatives when he became the Prime Minister in 2024. He promised change, but Britons have not felt that change. They don't feel themselves much better off. On international matters, dealing with Gaza, dealing with Ukraine, trying to improve the relationship with Europe and so forth, even to a certain extent, at least for a while, getting along with Donald Trump, not so much lately, but previously, I think Starmer was given some pretty high marks by the British people, but that isn't the basis upon which people vote. It's the bread and butter issues, whether they feel that their quality of life is improving, the job situation, housing, cost of living, the whole affordability crisis. None of that, the situation with the National Health Service, which is critically important in the UK, none of that seems to have gotten any better. So there's a high level of political anxiety right through the British system, and Mr. Starmer is caught in the middle of that very, very difficult situation, for which he has not been able to generate answers. Incrementalism to a certain extent, but nothing dramatic that would turn things around for him.
2: So you would know this, I think, better than anyone I could ask. But as just a layperson observing the relationship between our two countries over the last number of years, with all those changes in the head of government, et cetera, like, it didn't seem like any of them had a dramatically different posture toward Canada. Like, the relationship, if you look at trade numbers now, the one of the places that's helping us try and supplant what's happened with the United States is definitely the UK. The relationship never seemed anything but pretty close. Is that the case, or could that be upended if you have someone like Nigel Farage, for example, take over?
21: Well, you never know with Mr. Farage, because he is certainly an unknown quantity in terms of what his political posture would be, both domestically and externally. He certainly has. Apparently, from the election results last week, he's got political momentum on his side. But as people look at the Reform Party presently, the ones that are in the House of Commons, you don't see the makings of a cabinet there, or the direction that a Farage government might go. There's a caveat there as to whether or not Farage will make a huge difference in the UK's relationship with Canada or with other countries around the world. But historically, the relationship between Canada and the UK is not based on the vagaries of politics, either theirs or ours. It is rooted in centuries of lived experience with one another. From that experience, there is a huge reservoir of understanding and trust and respect. We share common values in terms of freedom, democracy, human rights, human decency, rule of law, due process, all of those things. I think the relationship is sound and secure. It has stood the test of time. But if the UK were to go into a direction that is different in terms of its values, about, say, the rule of law or due process or human rights or whatever, then there may be some risks or challenges. But it's a great relationship that has lasted quite literally hundreds of years.
2: That's the truth. Okay, Mr. Goodell, I have to leave it there. I'm out of time. I really appreciate your time. Thanks for the conversation.
21: Very nice to talk to you.
2: Thanks. Ralph Goodale is, of course, former Canadian High Commissioner to the UK for a number of years, as you heard him mention there. And he now serves actually on that new advisory council that the Prime Minister set up to advise him on the Canada-US relationship. He spent a long time as a Liberal cabinet minister as well.
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22: From the National
3: National Newsroom of the Canadian Press, I'm Lisa Laporte. BC's provincial health officer says one of the four Canadians who had been on board a cruise ship where there was a hantavirus outbreak has received a presumptive positive test. Dr. Bonnie Henry says the person started to develop symptoms, including a mild headache and fever, 2 days ago.
4: Late last evening, the BC CDC Public Health Lab reported that the test on the individual who had these mild symptoms was positive for the Andy strain of hantavirus. Clearly, this is not what we hoped for, but it is what we planned for.
3: The four Canadians who arrived on Vancouver Island last Sunday are currently self-isolating for at least 21 days and possibly up to 6 weeks. Quebec Premier Christine Fréchette is in Paris, where she's set to meet with French President Emmanuel Macron on Monday. The trip carries a strong economic focus as Quebec aims to boost exports to France, particularly in defense and critical minerals. Fréchette is also set to meet with her French counterpart and business leader during her mission in Paris that wraps up on May 20th. The Immigration Department says it's working on improving its web portal to ensure foreign students applying for postgraduate work permits submit mandatory language tests.
22: According to Immigration Department data, nearly 1,000 applications were rejected last year for language-related reasons. The department's application page doesn't have a dedicated option for uploading the required English or French language test, which has led to widespread confusion and rejected applications. The department says it has received more than 300,000 applications since the language test requirement was introduced and has not seen an overall increase in refusal rates. It still encourages those rejected to apply for reconsideration. Diana Mussina, The Canadian Press.
3: U.S. President Donald Trump says American and Nigerian forces killed a leader of the Islamic State group in the African country. In a late-night social media post, Trump says the mission carried out Friday killed Abu Bakr al-Manuki, calling him the second in command of the Islamic State group globally. And commuters are out in full force this weekend to try Montreal's new western branch of the REM, the city's automated light rail network.
23: The new road officially opens on Monday, but riders can access the new branch for free this weekend with service at four stations. The opening includes an opportunity for a keepsake using stamps and a special REM passport at each station. The new elevated line allows for commuters to take in views of Montreal's West Island. It's being touted as the second longest aerial train network in Canada, with over 14 kilometers of elevated track stretching across four stations. Only Vancouver's SkyTrain is longer. Don Mitchell, The Canadian Press.
3: This is the Canadian Press. In sports, the Montreal Canadiens have a chance to reach the NHL's Final Four tonight. They're at home for Game 6 of the Eastern Conference semifinal against the Buffalo Sabres. The series winner will take on the Carolina Hurricanes. The Colorado Avalanche and Vegas Golden Knights will square off in the West Final. Macklin Celebrini scored twice and added an assist to lead Canada to a 6-0 win over Italy today at the World Hockey Championship in Switzerland. The Toronto Blue Jays edged the Detroit Tigers 2-1 in Major League Baseball today to even up their weekend series at 1-1. The Jays could be without right-hander Jose Berríos for the remainder of the season, as the veteran pitcher is set to undergo elbow surgery on Wednesday. And Canada's Sarah Mitten has won a bronze medal in women's shot put at a Diamond League stop in China. From the Canadian Press, I'm Lisa Laporte.
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24: Hey, we've talked a bit about this sovereign wealth fund and basically trying to figure it out. That's kind of where I'm at with it. As you know, the Prime Minister announced, what is it, a week ago now? 2 weeks ago now? I'm not even sure. You lose track, that Canada would be forming a sovereign wealth fund. And in order to do so, the federal government would be kicking in $25 billion of borrowed money, and it would be used as an investment tool, not necessarily to generate returns. We spoke with Alberta's finance minister yesterday talking about it. It's different from Alberta's sovereign wealth fund. We have a heritage trust fund in Alberta, and that one, the goal is to generate returns, which can then be used as revenue. The sovereign wealth fund is more about being used kind of like a development bank, like a way to spur industry and economic growth in Canada. So there's different kinds of funds that exist, but where does this one fit in? And then what's that piece about you and I possibly one day being able to invest in this? Because if it's not about return, it all gets confusing. And I'm no economist, but I know one. So we'll try and get some answers as to what this might mean for us and if it makes sense and the ins and the outs of it. We're going to chat with Evan Joe, an assistant professor of finance at Queen's University. Evan, thanks for being here. I appreciate your time.
0: Thanks for having me.
24: Okay, so let's just go through some of the terms here. Let's start there, real simple. Because it's not a new concept, right? I mean, sovereign wealth funds exist, dozens of them all around the world. We understand what those are. So when we talk about a sovereign wealth fund as it exists and as we understand it, what does that mean? Like, what does that typically look like?
0: So typically you're talking about a fund where the assets are owned by the government, like the Alberta Heritage Fund that you mentioned.
24: Yep.
0: And typically they're funded by surpluses, and typically they're meant as a way to save for future generations.
24: And I didn't know this, but like I say, there's dozens of them, and there's actually sort of a agreed upon set of guidelines. I don't think it's hard and fast rules or anything, but sort of guidelines that exist globally about what these funds are and how they should operate, right?
0: Right. These are the San Diego principles. A bunch of these sovereign wealth funds have come together and we've discussed, you know, given the challenges of governance, of different mandates, what are a set of best practices to have? And they come together with this document about the best practices, the governing principles for sovereign wealth funds.
24: So the question here, and as we know, there's an idea to do something similar here. In fact, it's a process that's underway, I assume. But does what you've heard about the Canadian Sovereign Wealth Fund fit what typically would describe a sovereign wealth fund? Does that make sense to you?
0: So there are some things that fit and some things that are quite different.
24: Okay.
0: Going through a few of these points, it is a fund that's going to be owned by the government. It does have a mandate, what they call to earn market rate returns, which means that they want to earn what other investors are earning in investments and to generate money. But in terms of some things that are slightly different, they also have competing goals of trying to make investments that have a positive impact on the Canadian economy. And unlike most sovereign wealth funds, they will be focused on making domestic investments only.
24: Right. And I mean, as we said off the top, when you look at a sovereign wealth fund, and you know, I guess we can go back to the Alberta one again, the goal there is it's not about driving the economy. It's not about job creation. It's not about industry. It is about growing and generating revenue. That's a big difference.
0: Absolutely. So these two competing goals are individually both very valid goals to have, except they create governance issues and they give you a set of trade-offs, and sometimes they're perhaps best served by separate tools, separate funds. For example, Canada already has the Canada Growth Fund, which is a fund that is very upfront about accepting lower returns, lower rates of returns on its investment in exchange for making strategic investments to help improve the Canadian economy. Now, in what we currently know about the Canada Strong Fund, they on one hand have a mandate to earn market rate returns, meaning they want to make the same money that other investors are making. On the other hand, they also want to have this competing goal of making strategic investments that help the Canadian economy. And these really come at an unavoidable trade-off. Right? If you want to have an impact, you must have lower financial performance. And if you want to have the maximum financial performance, then you're really investing on the same terms as private investors. So you're just crowding out private money out of projects that would have been funded anyways and not really having an impact.
24: Gotcha. Okay. The other piece that has confused me, and maybe the retail investment, if we call it that, where you and I and Canadians will have an opportunity to be part of this fund, that again...
0: You're just crowding out private money out of projects that would have been funded anyways and not really having an impact.
24: Gotcha. Okay. The other piece that has confused me, and maybe the retail investment, if we call it that, where you and I and Canadians will have an opportunity to be part of this fund, that again,

0: for retail investors to really understand what they're signing up for, right? So if the Canada Strong Fund does go on with this mandate to make strategic investments, that's going to come at a trade-off against financial performance. So will retail investors really understand that they're accepting lower financial performance in exchange for having a strategic impact on the Canadian economy?
1: Gotcha. The other piece that I wanted to ask you about, it's something called asset management. We talked this week about privatizing the airports. That's one thing that apparently is part of this. You know, we may take a look at some of the things that this federal government owns and see if there's a better way to generate revenue and optimize them or whatever the case may be. Does that make sense in terms of a sovereign wealth fund? Does that typically fit in?
0: Right, so oftentimes you've seen this asset recycling where there's a decision to privatize public assets to generate the funds that go into the, in this case, the sovereign wealth fund. It's the same question to be asked about going into debt to invest in the sovereign wealth fund. Is this the best place to use this money? And is this a decision that needs to be bundled with the decision of making these sovereign wealth fund investments? Right? We can... should perhaps independently be making those set of decisions rather than bundling it together with the sovereign wealth fund.
1: Okay, so some risk there.
0: Yeah, and sometimes with privatization, you may sometimes risk things not exactly going your way. If there's something that's privatized that's been providing a public good, the private investor may not care about the public good to the same extent as the government does. And that's something that we've seen perhaps in Europe.
1: So as an economist or an assistant professor of finance, and you take a look at this and you stack it up against all the other versions that exist around the world, what do you think? Is it going to do what it's designed to do? Is it going to work, I guess.
0: I think one of two things could happen there. I think it really has the potential of being something great. We currently already have a fund that's meant to accept lower than market returns to make an impact. It's the Canada Growth Fund. The Canada Infrastructure Bank also does something quite similar. So given that we already have these tools, I think a sovereign wealth fund, much like the Alberta one, that focuses on generating generational wealth, right, could have really a positive impact for Canadians that we're trying to save for the future generations. Currently, the Canada Strong Fund, as proposed, has this dual mandate. It wants to make market returns on one hand. On the other hand, it also wants to make strategic investments, and it's going to limit its investment mandate to Canada only, rather than building an international diversified portfolio like most sovereign wealth funds do. Given that, I think this ambiguity poses a lot of challenges, but I think there could be really great potential if it can clarify the mandate and use separate tools, separate funds for these separate goals.
1: Is that the biggest change that you would make, is sort of not even necessarily change it, just clarify it? Or if you could tweak it in some ways, would you? How?
0: I mean, you can go one of two ways. You can make it like traditional sovereign wealth funds to just focus on generating generational wealth, or you can make it an impact fund. But for that, we already have the Canada Growth Fund. So, there's nothing wrong with having multiple impact funds, but then I think it will be useful to clarify that as the primary mandate. Right now, there are these competing goals in the mandate, and we're not so sure which one's really it, right? Are we trying to generate maximum wealth for the amount of risk that we're taking on to build generational wealth for Canadians, or are we going to accept maybe not as good financial performance, but to invest in strategic projects that have public good purposes for the Canadian economy?
1: Yeah, exactly. And again, there's still a lot of questions. We're not sure how all of these things are actually going to work together. We'll wait for details. But
0: absolutely.
1: Evan, thank you so much for walking us through it. I appreciate your time today. Thank you.
0: Thanks for having me.
1: Yeah, you bet. Have a great day. Evan Joe, Assistant Professor of Finance, Queen's University in Ontario. And there's a lot of questions around this, but I mean, I think just to clarify, and somebody called. Remember we were talking about this before? Somebody called in and said, you know, they just named it wrong. It's not a sovereign wealth fund. Come up with a different name for this thing. And I think the worry there is then it falls into the pile of all the other programs that we have that are meant to spur the economy and to help get projects done and all the rest of that stuff.
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12: And you go online, you go on to Amazon, and you say, hey, I need this. And they say, okay, we'll have it to your door in 30 minutes or less. It's an amazing, amazing, amazing thing that they managed to do. I don't know how they do it. Now, you can't get everything. They need to be pretty surgical about it, but nonetheless, it's pretty mind-boggling. I don't know how they do it. We're going to chat with Bruce Winder now, an independent retail analyst. We've spoken to him many times before. Bruce, thanks for joining us. I appreciate it.
13: Yeah, thanks for having me on again.
12: This is incredible to me. 30-minute service. I mean, it's already happening all over the world. And knowing Amazon and seeing how they work, you can expect that this will pretty quickly be pretty standard practice almost everywhere, I would think, right?
13: Yeah, you know, it might be. I mean, right now they've sort of have it in just a few cities in the U.S. You know, they originally started with Philadelphia and Seattle in December, but they announced this week that rolling it out to different parts of Minneapolis and Texas and Atlanta and Phoenix. And you're right, like in India, it's actually like 15 minutes. But
12: wow,
13: it is kind of, you know, taking sort of quick delivery to a new level.
12: How do they do it, Bruce? I mean, just what are the logistics of having a system that can even offer that kind of service?
13: Yeah, it's kind of mind-boggling, right? Like what they do, to your point earlier, it's only available in certain cities and it's only available on certain items.
12: Yeah.
13: So if we're in those cities, you would go on to their website. It's called Amazon Now, which is probably an appropriate name. And you would go into the Amazon Now tab and then they would have certain items that are basically warehoused in a small 5 to 10,000 square foot dark store, or small warehouse in your neighborhood. neighborhood. And if you order those items, they literally just pick it and get it to you within 30 minutes.
12: And they're surgical about it. They use AI, they use data to say, hey, listen, like I was reading about it, and toilet plungers is a big one. That's one of the ones that people are using 30 minutes. So, I mean, they're, like you say, they're almost surgical in terms of, okay, this is what people are going to need. The data shows us that's what we need to have.
13: Exactly. I mean, they have access to, you know, so much data, and they use AI and deep machine learning and deep learning and everything. And they know exactly through a science what's going to be ordered in this manner. And they just warehouse it, you know, a few minutes away in one of these 5 to 10,000 square foot facilities. And it works, you know. And it's if you're a Prime member, I think it's just $2. And if you're not a Prime member, it's a bit more. But it sort of takes away a need to go to the mall really anymore that much, right?
12: Well, I wanted to talk to you about that because for me, I'm a guy who likes to go to the store, but I think for one of the reasons I like to go to the store is I don't want to have to wait for it, even if it was just a day. I mean, we're going to get to the point now where there's really very little benefit. If you're a brick and mortar store, this has to be even more scary than what Amazon's already been doing to your business model.
13: It is. You really have to differentiate yourself long-term, you know, medium-term, even if you're a brick-and-mortar store. You have to either offer service or you have to have something like, you know, it's not conducive to getting it in 30 minutes, or you want to take your time and shop around, just a different merchandise. But for those sort of immediate essentials, you know, this takes it to a whole new level of service.
12: What about the other platforms that do this? Because we have those. Like, they focus, they'll go to the 7-Eleven for you. They'll go to the liquor store for you. They'll go to the grocery store. I mean, if Amazon's going to move into that instant delivery kind of space, that's not good for them either, is it? Or is that a different market?
13: Well, you know, it's a great question. I mean, you know, depending on who you talk to and what happens, some of the apps, I call them, you know, the delivery app companies, the Uber Eats, and things, it may take them 1 to 2 hours right now, depending on where you're at, right? So, you know, it's going to be tough. There's going to be pressure on them to try to get down to 30 minutes as well, right, at least in some circumstances. But it gets very difficult because it's a very different business model, right? You know, you have independent drivers who drive, shop in some cases at a store and then bring it to you. So there's a few extra steps there, and you might not have that same science involved, right? So it's going to be hard to replicate.
12: Yeah, it'll be interesting to see how this plays out. But in the meantime, you know, Amazon, they'll just keep expanding. It's amazing what those guys can do. Hey, I wanted to ask you about another retail story that came out here.
13: Yeah.
12: Dunkin' Donuts. Going to try it again.
13: Yeah.
12: Dunkin', I mean, I go to Boston every year to watch hockey, and you cannot walk 15 feet without walking by a Dunkin' Donut. They're everywhere in the U.S. They tried it in Canada once before, right, and it didn't work out?
13: Yeah, about just before the pandemic, around 17 or 18, they pulled out. They were here since the 60s, but they had a big fight with some of their Quebec dealers.
12: Yeah.
13: And this time they're coming in a bit different. They're saying, look, you know what? We're going to have Canadian dealers. We're going to have Canadian franchises. It's being run by a company in Quebec who understands the market and already manages a number of restaurants. And they're going to try to go after younger consumers, 13 to 35, with a lot of cool drinks and things like that, and coffee and treats. So they're kind of using that as a beachhead to get in, because they know they have to go against the almighty Tim Hortons here, right?
12: That's the thing, yeah. But, I mean, they're coming in hard. They're talking about 600-700 of these franchises, and only 200 of them in Quebec, so it looks like they want to go beyond Quebec. I mean, are they just can they make a go of it this time? Because like you say, we've got Starbucks, we've got Tim Hortons, a lot of these things are pretty well established, aren't they?
13: They are, but there's a lot of people who really don't like Tim Hortons, believe it or not. You know, there's something about Tim Hortons. If you go on the socials, you see a lot of negative commentary.
12: Yeah.
13: So you might see some people who give it a try, you know. They might say, hey, you know what, I don't like Tim's and I want to try something else. I'm not a Starbucks customer. There's no McDonald's near me. So it'll be interesting to see how it plays out. But if anything, it might, you know, ask Tim's to sharpen their game a bit on food quality and order accuracy and things of that nature.
12: Yeah, no question about it. Bruce, interesting times as always. Thank you for your time, sir. I appreciate it.
13: Have a great one. Take care.
12: You too. Bruce Winder, independent retail analyst. I don't drink coffee. I don't know the difference. I know people get heated about this. People get passionate about this. I was talking to my wife yesterday about this story, and she said it doesn't matter. I said, because you're a coffee snob. Like, she won't go to Tim Hortons. She won't go to McDonald's. She only goes to Starbucks, right? She's just, it's got to be Starbucks. You know how it is. And Sarah, you're like that. Sarah's a bit of a coffee snob, right? Like, do you drink Tim Hortons coffee or McDonald's coffee or any of that?
7: I don't personally like Tim Hortons coffee. I will drink McDonald's.
12: Oh, really?
7: It's only a buck, so that's really why.
12: But you like Starbucks. You're a Starbucks.
7: I do like Starbucks. I've had Dunkin'.
12: Have you had Dunkin'?
7: Pardon?
12: Have you had Dunkin'?
7: Yeah, I have. I think it's good.
12: I don't know how it could. This is the thing I don't understand about Dunkin' Donuts. Literally, if you go to the United States, if you go to Massachusetts, they're all over everyone. You go to Boston, Sarah, they're across the street from each other.
7: Oh, really?
12: It's ridiculous. Like, you know how bad it is with Tim Hortons on every corner.
7: Yeah.
12: Dunkin' is worse in some parts of the United States, but they're huge. They seem to do all right. People must like it.
7: People love them on TikTok. Like, I think I see more people go there than Starbucks.
12: Really? Hey?
7: Yeah.
12: And I think it's because they do a really good job of marketing. They market themselves as young and hip and cool and sort of.
7: But then they also have classics for people like you or my dad who just want a black coffee and a breakfast wrap.
12: You can't even do that at Starbucks.
7: Well, you can. Yeah, my dad gets black coffee there.
12: You can get black coffee at Starbucks.
7: Yeah, but you have to pick your roast or whatever.
12: See, that's the thing. Like, I would be intimidated to go to a Starbucks. I don't drink coffee, but when my wife sends me, like, she has to write out the order, and it takes me 30 seconds to say. It's ridiculous.
7: You could just record her saying it, play it at the.
12: I saw a guy do that on social media. I thought, that's genius.
7: You know what my dad does? He just pulls up so that my back window is at the order thing. I have to do it. Yeah.
12: Trish just shouts over me if I'm driving. Yep. She just shouts over me into the window, and then I just roll my eyes at her every time. I actually say to her, do you ever feel embarrassed rattling off that order that goes on for an hour and a half?
7: She likes what she likes.
12: She loves it. And that's the thing about it. People, I mean, it's not just going for a cup of coffee. People are loyal, and the brand loyalty is big. And I think Dunkin's done a great job of that in the United States. Like, they really are sort of, you know, they advertise well, they market well. So we'll see. But the plans are big, you know. 600 or 700 franchises they think they can bring in here. 200 of them in Quebec. And it's not just Dunkin', right? It's Foodtastic that runs Dunkin'. And these are the same people that are behind things like Jimmy John's and other places like that. So they got a lot going on. They got a lot going on. Inspire Brands is who they're working with for Jimmy John's and Baskin and Robbins and Buffalo Wild Wings. So I don't know. I like a lot of the American franchises. I know there's a Shake Shack in Toronto. Shake Shack is the best. I think there's one coming to Calgary right away, I heard. I love Shake Shack.
7: The one in Calgary opened.
12: It's open in Calgary
7: now?
12: It's
7: open, yeah.
12: Might be something to do on a rainy weekend.
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12: An official residence. That's not an unrealistic expectation. That should be a bare minimum of a grown-up country, in my mind. I'm not alone. This listener says the government needs to get off the pot, either renovate the existing home, tear it down, or build another one. And if you're building a new one, ensure it's in the style of a Grand Victorian. At least it won't be the monolith of a ballroom beside the White House. Get it done. I agree with you. It's just, it shouldn't even be a conversation. It's money, and I get it. And people will be critical. If it was a conservative that was doing it, liberals would be critical. If it's a liberal that's doing it, conservatives that would be critical. But not all of them. I really and honestly believe that most Canadians are level-headed enough to go, it's not about that. It's about actually having an official residence for the leader of our country. We should have it. But anyway, I had a chance to speak with Ian Bailey. He's actually written a book about this. It'll come out this fall. 24 Sussex, what happened and where do we go from here? Let's go back to the beginning here. And we'll get to what they're going to do with the official residence in a second. First, though, I was kind of surprised in reading your piece that it hasn't always been, I guess I knew it wasn't always the official residence, but relatively speaking, it's kind of recent, right? It was sort of the middle of the last century when 24 Sussex became the official residence for Canadian prime ministers.
13: That's right. 24 Sussex was built in the 1860s as a sort of lumber baron's house. But it was in the 1950s, 1951, when it became the official home of Canadian prime ministers. Louis Saint-Laurent moved in as the first Canadian prime minister there. And it's interesting. You look around the world just for a moment. I mean, there are residences that were built for leaders, like the White House.
12: Yeah.
13: In Australia, there's the Lodge in Canberra. That was built in 1926 and 1927 for the Australian Prime Minister. But there are also homes that were kind of adapted, and one of the most famous would be 10 Downing Street in London.
12: London, yeah.
13: Was given by King George in 1732 to the Prime Minister of the day as a house, as a sort of a place to live, and obviously has evolved since then.
12: So we've got most countries, including Canada, having an official residence for the Prime Minister, and like, you know, for what, 70 years, 65 years or so, it served that purpose pretty well. Like you say, we had prime minister after prime minister after prime minister living in that home.
13: Yes, exactly. What's happened here is 24 Sussex has gone into a state of decline over time. And let's be clear, this has happened elsewhere. There was a time under Truman when the White House was almost torn down because it was falling apart. And there was a time when 10 Downing Street, they were looking at just getting rid of it and moving elsewhere. These properties decline over time. And there's always the challenge about whether you're going to put in the money to fix them, to sort of upgrade them. And what's happened, it's not a liberal thing or a conservative thing, over time is that no leader has gone in and spent the money required to upgrade and fix 24 Sussex Drive so that it reached a point where, frankly, Prime Minister Trudeau, Justin Trudeau, becomes Prime Minister in 2015 and is basically told, you can't move in there. Yeah. You can't move in with your family there. That was it. That made Stephen Harper effectively the last prime minister for now to live in 24 Sussex Drive.
0: And it's just a political calculation, right? Like you say, all around the world, if you're the leader, it always looks like you're feathering your own nest, and you know you're going to get beaten up for it. And so they're reluctant to spend the money, and then eventually what happens is you get to a point where it's no longer usable.
13: Well, exactly. Now, I'm going to do a bit of promotion for a moment with fellow Ottawa journalist Dean Beattie. He and I have written a book that's coming out in October, mid-October, 24 Sussex Drive, The Past and Future of Canada's Official Residence from Sutherland, Sutherland Books. The reason I mentioned that is that part of that, I looked at other residences around the world and how this has played out elsewhere in the world, and it happens the same. There's this reluctance to spend money. There's political concern. Meanwhile, these residences, which by and large are older properties, decline until someone just has to go and spend the money. Australia, there came a point there where the prime minister took the hit and they just went in and had to rebuild the property, to spend the money. It went a bit over budget, but out of that process, they got a house that will linger. Here in Canada, the prime ministers come and go. No prime minister takes the house with them. This is something that comes with the job. Yeah. And I guess you need a place that, can host social events, that can accommodate a family. Perhaps in the 2020s, 2030s and such, there are other needs in terms of security and such. But I'll tell you something. I was at 24 Sussex Drive yesterday, just looking at it. And you go by it, the trees have grown up around it. It's behind a fence. It looks like a haunted house, like it is idle there. And folks, I mean, it's quite something. You can barely see it. It's hard to get a photo of it. And, folks who are visiting Ottawa would peer through the trees and say, hey, that's the official residence. Oh, that was the official residence of Canada's Prime Minister. One has to imagine this happening to the White House or to 10 Downing Street. Of course, as I'm sure your listeners know, Mr. Trudeau moved into Rideau Cottage, which is on the grounds of Rideau Hall. Mr. Carney moved into Rideau Cottage. I've been to Rideau Cottage for the press gallery summer party, and it's in some respects maybe better. It's much more private. It's a much smaller residence, and it's sort of within the grounds of Rideau Hall.
0: So we've got, it sounds like 24 Sussex just sort of languishing and wasting away there. Have they done anything at all, Ian? I mean, or is it literally just sitting there and falling apart?
13: The National Capital Commission in the Ottawa region, it manages the six official residences in the Ottawa region. That would include 24 Sussex, it would include Rideau Cottage, it would include Stornoway, where the official opposition leader, obviously not Mr. Poilievre, lives. They have said that they can proceed with a plan, but they are waiting for an order from the government. In waiting for that order, they have gutted the residence. They have cleared it out. Think of a grapefruit that's been, gutted out for breakfast. They have removed the furniture, removed basically the walls. And they did this because they didn't want the property to decline further. Mm-hmm. And they didn't want an electrical fire or something like that. So they have gutted it out. They locked the doors. It is there, and it is waiting for someone from government, obviously, to tell them what to do. And there are three options.
1: option one would be to renovate 24 Sussex Drive and allow in future a prime minister, future prime minister, to move in. Option two would be to renovate Rideau Cottage to create a more, a larger residence, more social space and hospitality space, let's say, perhaps better security, whatever, there. And option three would be to build a new prime ministerial residence, perhaps convert 24 Sussex Drive into a museum. Sure. The history, because a lot of prime ministerial history has come through that place, from, you know, Diefenbaker, you know, Brian Mulroney, Stephen Harper, I mean, Pierre Elliott Trudeau. I mean, obviously, there's a lot of history there. So embrace that history. So it's one of those three. And what's happened, of course, Prime Minister Mark Carney gave an interview some time ago to CBC, was asked about this issue and said, it is an embarrassment. And but last week, I asked him about it at the House of Commons as he was arriving, and he said basically there is a process underway right now with the Public Works Department and the National Capital Commission to figure out what to do, and I will read you the exact quote, "We'll make an announcement soon," he told journalists as he was arriving for his meeting on Parliament Hill. So the cabinet meeting on Parliament Hill, that's where it stands. Perhaps Mr. Carney wants to be the prime minister who resolved this matter for his successors.
0: You know, it's interesting because, like you say, and I get that they see political risk and, you know, possible exposure there, and they don't want to be seen as looking out for themselves. But everyone that I talk to, Ian, and obviously you're passionate about it, says, well, it's ridiculous. I mean, it's not about the prime minister. It's about the country, and it's about having a national residence like all the rest of these countries do. Just get it done. It seems to be something that, when I talk to people, has a lot of support for, come on, this is embarrassing. We need to fix this.
1: Well, it's a really interesting issue. I mean, you know, a prime minister who, you know, announces, if Mr. Carney announces this week that he is striking a committee to sort of resolve this issue, he may face political attack from some, but there may be Canadians who, like you're saying, will say, you know, good for you.
0: Yeah.
1: Get this done, move it on, check it off the list. And one interesting thing to think about in all of this is that they are renovating Centre Block, which is the building with the Peace Tower on Parliament Hill. It's it fell into disrepair, years and years of decline, and, you know, it needed to be renovated. And there was a consensus that emerged. They're spending billions of dollars right now to sort of, the challenge is maintaining the historic building but making a modern building, and it's going to cost billions of dollars. They're spending it right now, but there was a consensus that this had to be done. Mm-hmm. And the work is underway. Now the cost, even if they build a new residence, even if they say, look, let's take the best ideas, there is land in central Ottawa, let's just, you know, seal 24, make it a museum, move on, build a new residence, the cost would be $100 million, which compared to the billions of dollars that are being spent on Centre Block would seem rather small.
0: Yeah, exactly. And like we say, in a lot of people's eyes, worth it. Ian, interesting stuff, very interesting. I look forward to the book this fall, and thank you for your time this morning.
1: A pleasure.
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26: We also have some trials of different antiviral medications that can help. That increases somebody's survival chance and surviving without having lasting impacts. So that's one of the reasons why I think it is so important that they are here, that we have protocols in place to be able to assess and test very quickly and get them the care they need should that arise.
0: So that's Dr. Bonnie Henry, BC's top health official, and, you know, a name that I'm sure you heard as we went through COVID. And I don't know about you, but that's kind of where, I'm not saying this is COVID and everybody says it's not COVID, and God, I hope and pray that it's not. I really and truly, I'm not doing it again. I said that last week. If this, I can't do it. I can't go through it again. Not here. Not trying to deal with the reality that, or the lack of reality that took over last time. We almost broke during the last pandemic. We try and do it again. I worry. I honestly worry about what might happen. We're just going to fall apart. We're not capable of managing it as a species and as a society. I mean, we almost proved that last time and try it again. You're already seeing the exact same things happening on Twitter. And I was talking to some people this weekend. And I said, it's almost like PTSD, you know, and I don't want to make light of PTSD, but there is a reaction when you start hearing some of these things, right? Because there's shadows here. There's hints, there's echoes of what we all went through. What is it now? 6 years ago, right? And again, every single one of them is saying, no, that's not what this is. That's not what this is. It's exceedingly rare that anybody's going to catch this thing. Don't worry. Carry on, go about your business. And I believe that, and I think that's where we end up. But you start to see people saying some of the same things and acting the same way. It's like, oh boy, are we gonna do this again? So let's just keep our fingers crossed that this thing just naturally peters out. And did you hear how this whole thing started? One of the guys on the cruise ship, at one of their ports of call, and this was like, I don't know if it's an extreme cruise or what, but they went to some of the least inhabited, most remote islands on Earth and to Antarctica. And in one of these places, one of these ports of call in South America, he decided to visit a landfill. Why? I don't know. But they think that's where he was exposed to it. That's what I was reading on the weekend. What kind of holiday is that? I'm going to go to one of the most remote islands on the Earth and then go to the dump. All right, I had a chance this morning to speak with Frederick Demange, who is a hospitality and tourism professor at Toronto Metropolitan University. And believe it or not, all of this is not hurting the cruise industry. Let's start here, Frederick. This latest calamity that we're seeing on a cruise ship, it actually comes at a time when cruising is doing really, really well, right? Things are really good in the cruising industry right now.
14: Yes, indeed. The cruise industry is not only doing very well, but it's doing beyond expectations. I think after the COVID crisis, a lot of people wrote off the cruise sector and said, you know, they're not going to be able to recover. They're going to run into bankruptcy. And what we have seen is an incredible recovery with, on the one hand, the suppliers even getting even bigger, building new ships. There are new ships on the books right now. And on the other hand, the consumers are really eager to sell. So, yeah, it's an industry that has been revived after COVID and that is doing very well.
0: Yeah, you know, I mean, COVID, you think, would have been a setback because, I mean, we've all, I mean, there's documentaries, there's movies made now about the problems with cruise ships and illness and that sort of thing. This latest incident obviously isn't going to happen. But that doesn't have people rethinking things, at least not up until now?
14: I think it might have some people rethink about it, but people have short memories anyway. Yeah. So, you know, I think COVID is behind us. We all forgot about it practically. And now we're moving forward. And, you know, people are looking for vacations that are convenient, that are relatively cheap for the value that they get. And people do get this on cruising. They get entertainment, they get food, they get no worries about, you know, planning or anything like this. It's all set up for them. They just have to hop in a plane, go to the destination, port of call, and then they have nothing to do for a week or 10 days or 2 weeks. And I think that's what people are buying. They're buying the convenience more than anything else.
0: And people who like to cruise love to cruise, right? Like, there are some people that's the way that they like to do it. And they're not changing that.
14: No, and there are indeed lots of repeat customers.
0: Yeah.
14: And when we see the demographics of the cruise people, you have a lot of older people, which is the kind of market that we expected, you know, people who are not willing to worry about traveling on their own. But now we see an increasing number of young people. And when I say young, even people in their 20s and their 30s are starting to go cruising. They like the entertainment. They like the fact that they can eat and drink pretty much all they can. And again, I think convenience is a very big factor. And so they can go internationally, or at least they have the impression that they go internationally without really leaving the ship. They don't go very, very far from the ship, but yet they have an impression that, you know, they are moving. They are going to South America. They are going to Central America. They're going to the Caribbean. They're going to Europe. And that's what people are looking for.
0: You know, we all hear, you know, Caribbean cruises or whatever the case may be, they sound lovely. This one in particular, where the hantavirus outbreak occurred, as you know, Fred, it is very, very strange. It almost sounds like an extreme cruise. Like, I didn't know this category of cruise existed, where you visit very remote islands, some of the most remote islands on Earth, Antarctica. Like, it's not my typical view of a cruise. So is cruising getting into, I don't know, non-traditional areas like that?
14: Yes, indeed. We see a growth of those kind of cruises. So on the one hand, you have the mega ships, and you may remember that they have some super big ships, you know, where there are, you know, almost 10,000 people aboard, which is incredible, including the crew, of course. But now we see that the cruise companies targeting smaller markets. You know, they talk about ecotourism, which could be an oxymoron, you know, when you think about the economic and the environmental impact of the cruise sector. But you know, people like to go on smaller cruise ships. They want to go to destinations that are not so popular. They want to go to see small fjords in smaller countries. And you know, they are themed cruise now, we see, about history, about culture, about, you know, animals, bird watching, whatever it may be. And there are also luxury cruises that are interesting to see as well. Smaller ships that are brought about by very well-known luxury brands, like, for example, Ritz-Carlton of Four Seasons in Canada. They are building smaller ships for their customers.
0: Interesting. So meeting the demand, no doubt about it. Do you think this latest incident causes any problems? You got to think, if COVID didn't, I don't know if this one will. Like, how big of a setback do you think this will represent for the industry, if any?
14: Well, at the moment, I think it's not a setback at all. It's a... isolated accident or incident, I should say. You know, it's happening in Spain right now. You know, there are some people who are under control. They are going to hospitals. You know, people are watching this very closely, of course, to see that whether there might be some other cases somewhere else. But at the moment, it seems to be confined to that ship. So I don't think, you know, people are going to worry about this unless we start to see a situation like we had, you know, 5-6 years ago with COVID. And remember, several cruise ships, you know, we're doomed, if I may say, you know, and stuck at sea or stuck in port of calls and people dying on ships. I hope that's not what we're going to see this time.
0: Yeah, it doesn't look like we will. In terms of the other issue that's sort of plaguing the travel industry right now, I wonder how much of an impact it's having on cruising, and that's the cost of fuel. Those things use a tremendous amount of fuel. I don't know how it compares with airliners. Is that something where we may see cruising become more expensive? It would have to, right?
14: It will have to. I mean, they, like the airlines, you know, they rely on fuel, obviously, and the airlines have already adjusted their prices. Some of the airlines already have canceled, you know, destinations because they thought they were not valuable for them anymore. So it will be interesting to see how the cruise industry is figuring that out. I don't know. I think the cruises will become more expensive. I don't think they're going to cancel cruise because it's not at all the same business model as the airlines. But we can expect prices to go up.
0: And the thing we should mention here, Frederick, is when we hear these stories, like the reason we hear about them is because they're one-offs. 99.9% of the cruises go off without a hitch and everybody is healthy and happy and has a great time, right? Like we get fixated on these calamities, but by and large, it doesn't happen.
14: Well, it does happen, but not more than anywhere else.
0: Sure.
14: When you go on vacation, and we've seen that in the news as well, some people get sick in a all-inclusive resort in the Caribbean or in Mexico or someplace like this. I remember some stories that are quite recent about this. And so, but on a ship, everybody's together. So there is a higher risk of contamination, obviously, because we have fun together, we eat together. You know, it's a small space, basically, and everybody's together. And then on top of this, should someone get sick, or two or three or four people get sick, all the other passengers will start texting about it, telling their friends about it on social media. And so it's amplified, and we get to hear about this much faster than we used to in the past. But by and large, no, I don't think being on a cruise is more dangerous than going on vacation in an all-inclusive resort, for example.
0: Exactly. Yeah, when you're in close quarters. Frederick, great conversation as always. Thank you so much, sir. I appreciate your time.
14: You're welcome, Shay. Have a good afternoon. Bye-bye.
12: Yeah, thanks very much, Frederick. Yeah, I imagine there'll be some pushback. I don't know. 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
23: From the national newsroom of the Canadian Press, I'm Lisa Laporte. BC's provincial health officer says one of the four Canadians who had been on board a cruise ship where there was a hantavirus outbreak has received a presumptive positive test. Dr. Bonnie Henry says protocols were followed and that three of the four people who were isolating in the province have been brought to hospitals in Victoria, while the fourth person remains in self-isolation at home.
27: People were called ahead. EMS were aware, the hospital was aware that they were coming, and I'm very confident in the team along that whole area that infection control precautions were followed.
23: Henry says the person who tested presumptive positive developed mild symptoms 2 days ago. The Alberta Medical Association says another patient has died while waiting for care at a major hospital. The association president says the man arrived at Edmonton's Royal Alexandra Hospital on May 8th and died several hours later in a waiting room. Quebec Premier Christine Fréchette is in Paris, where she's set to meet with French President Emmanuel Macron on Monday. The trip carries a strong economic focus as Quebec aims to boost exports to France, particularly in defense and critical minerals. Fréchette is also set to meet with her French counterpart and business leaders during her mission in Paris that wraps up on Wednesday. There's a new Ebola outbreak in Africa.
28: Authorities in Congo say at least 80 deaths have been reported from a new Ebola outbreak in Ituri province in the northeastern part of the country. Health workers are intensifying screening and contact tracing to contain the disease. Officials first announced the outbreak Friday. Some people in Uganda, Congo's neighbor to the east, say they're also scared, like Francis Ngusu in Kampala.
29: It's not a simple disease. It's a deadly disease, well. So I should say, me as a Ugandan, I'm really frightened. I'm worried, I'm scared.
28: This is Congo's 17th outbreak since Ebola first emerged in the country in 1976. I'm Donna Water.
23: And Drake has broken three daily Spotify records for the year with the release of his new album.
30: I'm an only.

0: The Toronto-born rapper's Iceman album became the most streamed in a single day this year. The album's opening track, Make Them Cry, reached the same feat for the most streamed single. Spotify says the triple album drop also made Drake the most streamed artist in a single day so far in 2026. This is the Canadian Press. In sports, the Montreal Canadiens can advance to the NHL's Eastern Conference Final tonight with a win over the Buffalo Sabres.
1: Montreal holds a 3-2 lead in the best-of-seven conference semifinal. Rookie Ivan Demidov scored his first career playoff goal on Thursday to help the Habs beat the Sabres 6-3 in Buffalo, New York. The series winner will face the Carolina Hurricanes, who already swept the Philadelphia Flyers out of the second round of the playoffs. From the Canadian Press, I'm David Augustine.
0: The Toronto Blue Jays edged the Detroit Tigers 2-1 in Major League Baseball action today to even up their weekend series at 1-1. The Jays could be without right-hander Jose Berríos for the remainder of the season, as the veteran pitcher is set to undergo elbow surgery on Wednesday. Canada's Sarah Mitten earned bronze in the women's shot put today at the Diamond League stop at the China Textile City Sports Center. From the Canadian Press, I'm Lisa Laporte.
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3: Step away from that bag of chips. Put that hot dog down. Your brain will thank you. New research is raising concerns about the effects of ultra-processed foods on brain health. Leslie Beck is a registered dietitian, director of food and nutrition at MedCan. She is also a columnist for the Globe and Mail, and she has just written an eye-opening one on ultra-processed foods and how prevalent they are in Canadian diets. Good afternoon, Leslie.
4: Hi, how are you today? Thanks so much for having me.
3: I'm doing well, feeling a little guilty, but we'll get to that a little later. For years, we have talked about processed foods. Now we're hearing more and more about ultra-processed foods. How are the two different?
4: Well, foods can be, there's different levels of food processing. Actually, there was a system, it's called the NOVA food classification system. It was introduced by Brazilian researchers in 2009, and it categorized foods based on their level of processing. So group one is the least processed. So think of that bag of frozen blueberries you buy in the grocery store, right? So those kinds of minimally processed foods, or a package of, you know, dry roasted almonds that you buy. And then it goes all the way to group four, which are the most processed. And that's what we're really talking about, these highly, highly processed foods. And when you think about ultra processed foods, really you need to think of them as industrial formulations. So they're typically made by deconstructing whole foods, altering and recombining them with additives to flavor, to sweeten, to bleach them, to color them, to emulsify, to add texture, to preserve them. So really, at the end of the day, they contain very little, if any, whole food at all.
3: Do I find out just by looking at the label whether or not they are ultra-processed? If there's just so many unusual ingredients, then I know, okay, I don't even recognize the food in this package?
4: Yeah, that's a really great way to recognize them. Read ingredient lists, and really foods with long lists that include additives you'd never use in a home kitchen, those are ultra-processed foods.
3: Now let's talk about the research, and this is probably where I feel a little guilty because I think I do enjoy a snack now and then. But what are we finding when it comes to those ultra-processed foods, or what are they, UPFs, maybe that's easier to say, and what it's doing to our overall health and in particular our brain health?
4: Yeah, so this research did focus on brain health. And in several studies, previous studies have tied ultra-processed foods to poor cognitive performance and accelerated cognitive decline. Now, these are all observational studies, so they do not prove cause and effect, but there's enough research out there now to suggest that something is going on. So the new study was published late last month, and it looked at the association between ultra-processed foods with cognitive performance and dementia risk. So the researchers examined the diets and the cognitive health of about 2,100 Australian adults ages 40 to 70. None of them had dementia during the study. And what they did was they measured participants' diets for the previous 12 months, and their intake of ultra-processed foods was classified according to that NOVA system I talked about. The researchers also calculated Mediterranean diet scores for each participant because they really wanted to also to understand what the quality of their diet was. All participants underwent cognitive testing. They measured processing speed, which is how fast your brain works when you're doing a mental task. They measured visual attention, which is the brain's ability to focus on and quickly respond to what you're seeing. And together, these made up what an overall attention score. And they looked at memory as well. And then what they did is they used an existing validated risk score to estimate participants' likelihood of developing dementia later in life. And so that risk score was based on things like their age, their sex, their education, and then really modifiable factors like blood pressure, blood cholesterol, your weight, physical activity. What do they find? So what they found that for every 10% increase in ultra-processed food increase per day, that's about 150 grams or a small bag of chips, participants had consistently lower scores on cognitive tests measuring attention. They also found that a higher intake of ultra-processed foods was linked to a higher dementia risk score. And that was largely explained by those modifiable risk factors, blood pressure, cholesterol, weight, and physical activity. And the one really interesting thing here is that's very important is that these findings persisted was linked to a higher dementia risk score. And that was largely explained by those modifiable risk factors, blood pressure, cholesterol, weight, and physical activity. The one really interesting thing here is that's very important is that these findings

0: attention and dementia risk.
1: Wow. Leslie Beck is my guest this afternoon, registered dietitian, director of food and nutrition at MedCan. Go to globeandmail.com and read her latest column. We are talking about ultra-processed foods and what they could be doing to your brain. Is there an idea of what is actually happening? Is it because of all these additives that you say you'd never have in your kitchen that it's impacting our brain health?
0: Well, so there are a number of ways that we don't know for sure, but there are definitely some very conceivable ways in which these foods may affect our cognition. First of all, you know, when these foods are highly processed, that strips away important vitamins and minerals and fiber and antioxidants that keep our brain cells healthy. So that may promote inflammation and other processes that could impact negatively our brain health. But we know, too, from previous research, higher intakes of ultra-processed foods are associated with a higher risk of high blood pressure, high blood cholesterol, obesity, type 2 diabetes, and these are key contributors to dementia risk. And then when it comes to certain additives, like, let's say, artificial sweeteners or emulsifiers, they may disrupt our gut microbiome, those trillions of microbes that live in our large intestine, and that can possibly weaken our gut barrier that we want to have strong, and that can allow inflammatory substances to enter the bloodstream, which can cross the blood-brain barrier too and affect brain function. So there are a number of ways that these foods may impact our brain health.
1: Well, we know that Canadians eat a lot of it, so you've got to leave us with just some ideas, because people will say, you know, I'm a busy mother. Gosh, I'm lucky I can get a meal on the table. So I don't want to end this with a whole bunch of food shaming. How can we even start to tweak things here?
0: Yeah, and you know what? Unless you prepare every single one of your meals and all of your snacks from scratch, it's absolutely impossible to completely avoid these foods. And they're everywhere, and they're cheap, right? They're inexpensive. So I think really the goal here, it's not to avoid, because that's not possible. It's just to limit their consumption, you know. And we said earlier, read ingredient lists and, you know, maybe start thinking about the foods that you rely on a regular basis that have really long ingredient lists of additives. And perhaps think about ways in which, you know, you might replace them. You know, maybe I will make homemade pasta sauce instead of buying one out of a jar. Or, you know, I'll make a batch of homemade muffins on the weekend instead of buying the bakery, the mass-produced bakery versions. So, or salad dressings, soups, there's things like that that you can think about, you know, if you have time to make them. But, and I think the other thing to think of too is maybe instead of, the other focus is not just, okay, what am I going to limit? What am I going to eat less of in my diet? But just think about eating more whole and minimally processed food, because that in and of itself can squeeze some of those ultra processed foods out of your diet as well.
1: Simple message, but it's a tough one to follow through, but baby steps for sure. Leslie, I appreciate your time today.
0: Yeah. You're more than welcome. Thank you.
1: Leslie Beck, registered dietitian, director of food and nutrition at MedCan, and you can read her column in theglobeandmail.com.
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15: It's a phrase I started hearing a couple of years ago. Forest bathing. Now, before you think I'm just pulling your leg, it's a legitimate practice that might be worth considering in our hectic world. Emily Pleasance, founder of Forest Bathing Club in Toronto. She's a climate-aware psychotherapist qualifying. Thank you so much for your time, Emily.
16: So glad to be here.
15: I know someone's listening saying, what did you say, Ange? Forest bathing. So I'm not sure if people say the same thing to you when you talk about forest bathing. What is it?
16: Yeah, many people think we're bathing in the forest somehow, but, you know, in a way we kind of are. So it comes from a practice in Japan from the 1980s, which originally it was just called forest bathing, which was to go out into the forest and to be with nature and to receive its benefits. But it was actually quite curious that years later, the hard science actually proved that we are bathing in the forest. There's these, it's called phytoncides that trees emit, and they're antimicrobial, they're antibacterial, they're all things that plants would need to protect themselves, and we are actually absorbing them in our skin and inhaling them in our breath, and so poetically, we actually are bathing in the forest, but these days it's much more of a relational practice. It's not just what can I get from nature, but how can I be in relationship with nature?
15: Well, I know when I bathe, I immerse myself in water, so I'm kind of picturing the same idea if I'm actually out in nature. I'm sort of immersing myself. So tell me the benefits of forest bathing.
16: Forest bathing, yeah. Well, to say first, when you go to forest bathe, you're going to be guided into a series of invitations of, just like you said, being totally immersed through your senses, through your sight, through sound, touch, smell. And the practice in general has so so many benefits. There's physiological benefits of lowering cortisol, reducing blood pressure, increasing your parasympathetic nervous system, which is the rest and digest, but also a lot of psychological benefits as well. Like, it reduces anxiety and stress. It improves your mood and helps with focus and attention. Many benefits.
15: You are a forest bathing guide. Can I do this on my own, or do I have to have a professional? Because I feel like if I just head out to any nature spot, I start to feel better.
16: I mean, that's really intuitive. Of course, going out to nature by yourself and just being around fresh air and plants and animals is going to benefit you. But this is really a practice. So I think it's beneficial to go out and be shown by a guide the practice of forest bathing so that you can kind of learn the ropes and then do it yourself. You can do it with yourself at home looking out a window or in your backyard. But it helps to have the support in the beginning to kind of learn what it means, what we're really doing here.
15: And I'm glad you said you can just look out the window or go in your backyard. So give me an idea of some of the things people should think about or be aware of if they are even trying to do this on their own.
16: Mm-hmm. Well, the first thing I'd say is we're really not doing anything. A lot of our time outdoors is very recreational, very human-centric, where we're going out and maybe hike is like from point A to point B, but really what we're trying to do is be really here and in our bodies and noticing what's happening in the moment. So I think that's the first thing, is it's going to feel probably a little bit edgy of like, I'm supposed to be doing something, but that the being here and noticing, that's the doing.
15: Okay, so when I am there, what do you have your clients or the people who are trying to learn more about forest bathing, what do they do? I mean, I guess I'm going back to what they're doing, but can you give me an idea of what a session would be like?
16: Yeah, of course. So every session, no matter who you're guided by, you're going to be given a series of invitations, and that's what they are. It's like an invitation that's going to be very sensory based, so in the body, whether it's smell or touch or sound, and to go engage with the world in a different kind of way. But there's also this part when you're being guided where we're starting to see the natural world as alive and being. So we're looking at not that tree over there, but we're looking at who that tree is, or not that turtle, but who is turtle? And so really starting to animate the space and bring life and kin into the experience.
15: This isn't that far off from a few years back, where whether it was COVID or just our stressful times, that physicians were actually prescribing, whether it be physical activity or getting out and walking, being one with nature. So there are these benefits then that we have been talking about for a few years now.
16: Absolutely. And forgive me for not remembering the name now, but there's a parks prescription program. It started out of BC Parks and now it's a national program. But, you know, physicians across the board are starting to recognize that being out in nature is so important for not just our physical health, but our mental health. And so there's programs that are starting to be established nationwide of physicians being able to actually prescribe to their clients, to the people they're taking care of, that you should go be in nature. And they're building that infrastructure of not just being able to prescribe, but then where can they go and who can receive this prescription and support folks in being with nature.
15: And we do know we are dealing with mental health issues in this country. We have people on prescription drugs to cope. So maybe this is at least an opportunity to try something different. Emily, thank you so much for telling us all about forest bathing.
16: Oh, anytime. I could talk about it all day.
15: Emily Pleasance. She is a climate-aware psychotherapist qualifying, as well as the founder of Forest Bathing Club in Toronto. I know, you're probably saying, and that's a little far out there, but I think there's something to be said when it comes to just being one with nature. And we are so fortunate that, sure, you could drive out to Kananaskis or Banff, maybe skip it in the summertime because it's going to be so busy with the free passes that the government is giving out. You know, I've ranted on that before, so I won't waste your time. But you can also just go into your neighborhood park, your backyard, as she said. I don't know if I'd go so far as to look at a tree and say, who is that tree? But I think I do benefit from just spending some time one with nature. We all need to find a way to cope with life sometimes. Another way I cope with life is I love the New York Times crossword. Now, I wouldn't go so far as to say I do the weekend. I usually just stick with the Thursdays. Thursdays gets tough enough for me, so I'll spend some time on the New York Times crosswords. But a lot of my friends are all crazy about Wordle, and I always think, no, I haven't really caught on to it. And that's why when I saw this, the New York Times is betting that the Wordle craze isn't over yet. So this week they announced that they'd be turning the mobile word game into a televised game show on NBC. Savannah Guthrie, we have heard of Savannah with the tragic kidnapping of her mother. She is going to host the affair. The Times and the Tonight Show's host Jimmy Fallon are going to both serve as production partners. And instead of sort of sitting there with Wordle and you get to take your time, no, it's going to be very fast paced. They say it's going to be a great family game. Another game I've tried on New York Times site is Connections. Don't know if you've tried that. You have groups of words on this grid that you have to figure out what's the commonality, and it can be a little frustrating. So if nothing else, when I really want to just have some time, I'll just sit there and do a whole bunch of crosswords.
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15: 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You know, it's the middle of May, and we're still talking about measles. What made this measles season different than others, you'll remember, was the fact Canada lost its measles-free status. Where do things sit with the virus in our province right now, and what will it take for our country to earn back the measles elimination status? Dr. Craig Jenny, Associate Professor, Department of Microbiology, Immunology, and Infectious Diseases at the University of Calgary, joining us this afternoon. Hello, Dr. Jenny.
23: Hi, Angela.
15: It's been a while since I've talked to you about measles. Is it still showing itself in our province?
23: Yeah, it's still out there. As of this week, we've had over 300 cases in 2026 already.
15: Is this normal for it to drag in? I always think of flu season, measles season. I didn't think it would go this far into the new year, so to speak.
23: Yeah, I mean, measles doesn't have a season. And traditionally, we would look at, you know, under 10 cases a year, sometimes no cases in a year. So 300 cases is massive. It's better than we had last year, which was 2,000 cases in the province. But compared to what we've looked at for the last two decades of about, 10, 20 cases in a decade, this is a completely different landscape in Alberta right now.
15: That's in Alberta. We are also seeing hot spots or pockets of it in other provinces as well, aren't we?
23: We are. It's still out there. We have seen some hot spots. I think perhaps encouraging for some other spots is they have been able to bring them under control a little better. So we've seen very few cases, for example, now in Ontario, although they were right there with us last year. They seem to have been able to end it a little better in the province of Ontario.
15: How did they go about ending it? Because we often say at the root of all of this is just a slow up take on vaccinations.
23: Yeah, unfortunately, that's it. It really, the only way to end measles is vaccination. We've done it before. We did it in the 1980s, and we reached a measles elimination status in the early 90s, and we had maintained that for decades. Unfortunately, over those decades, our vaccine rate has dropped, and it's not a universal thing. It's not the vaccine rate has dropped everywhere the same. It's in general down in Canada, but there are areas, including some places in Alberta, where it has dropped more than others, and those places have become hotspots for measles.
15: For us to regain that elimination status, is it truly you have to have zero cases, or is there at least a minimum and they'll say, all right, you're considered measles free?
23: Yeah, it's essentially no cases of community transmission. So we will always anticipate a handful of cases with travelers coming in, and those can be either people visiting Canada or Canadians going abroad and catching measles and coming home. So we do appreciate that, and that does happen. But the measles elimination status is essentially that you can travel within the country and not expect to be exposed to measles.
15: And that is countrywide. We have to ensure that every province manages to eliminate measles.
23: Exactly. I mean, this is it's a national status. And I mean, I think that's logical given how much movement we have in Canada. The free movement between provinces means if there are measles cases in one province, then it is just a plane ride or short drive away from being in another community.
15: Craig, remind me of the guidelines when it comes to how old you should be, when you start getting the measles, measles vaccination, how many doses?
23: Yeah, so it's two doses, and for most places in Canada, those start at 1 year of age. We have seen in Alberta during these outbreaks and hotspots that, we know it is safe to administer the vaccine to younger Canadians, so at 6 months of age. Typically, we won't count that dose because their immune system's still pretty immature. It'll offer them some protection, but they won't get memory. So if you do have to get that early dose, then those children are normally looking at a three-dose regime. And if we look in Alberta, there are places here where fully vaccinated is floating somewhere in that 50 to 60% of kids are fully vaccinated. And to stop measles, and this is real world data, this is what we did in the 80s and 90s, we need 95% of people vaccinated. So here, we've got a long ways to go in some places.
15: Yeah, we're a long way off that mark. What are the concerns that measles brings to anyone who actually contracts them?
23: Well, for little guys, it can be a very severe illness. We have seen people, kids in the intensive care units here in Calgary and in Edmonton. Perhaps the biggest threat is if somebody is pregnant. And we've seen that again in Canada during this outbreak. This can lead to preterm birth and severe complications for the infant. We also know that measles is a really mysterious virus in the sense that it erases part of our immune memory. So if you caught measles, you've actually weakened your immune response to some infections you've already had in the past. Your body doesn't remember them quite as well. And that can take months to years to regain that memory. And for that reason, we may see more severe flu infections or other infections in people that have recovered from measles. So it really is a multifaceted disease. Biggest threat to the little guys, biggest threat to pregnant individuals.
15: Okay, that's interesting. So maybe this ties in with my next question. If I'm in one of these communities that had a measles outbreak, I got it, I was okay, do I still have to get a vaccine? Or do I have the antibodies, so I'm fine?
23: Yeah, most people that will have had it and recovered will be okay, or will have memory. And in fact, we know that if you're born before, I believe it's 1972, we assume you would have been exposed to it. And that's because measles is so easily spread that before public vaccination, the math says everybody would have been exposed, whether they remembered or not. And that does confirm lifetime memory. So if you've had it, you're protected. If you're in a community where there was measles, but you didn't actually get it, you are not yet protected.
15: Okay, so 300, you say, so far in Alberta, which is less than what it was last year. Are we doing a better job of reaching out to communities where they may be vaccine hesitant? What are we seeing? Is the province doing a better job of just making sure they promote vaccines?
23: Well, we are seeing a small uptick in vaccination, and that's encouraging. So there are more vaccines administered in the last year than previously, but it is a tiny, tiny fraction of what has to be administered. We've seen maybe an extra few 10,000 doses or so, when we are talking literally millions of doses have to be administered to get us to stopping the spread. So long ways to go, some encouraging information. But at the same time, we also know that these pockets exist, and it's a matter of one infected individual showing up in one of those communities, and our numbers could go up very quickly, just as they did last year. So we are seeing a slow burn. Measles is in the community. If it hits a pocket of underprotected people, we will see dozens of cases again.
15: And that's the biggest problem with measles. It spreads so quickly.
23: It does, and it sadly just doesn't go away. There's always a slow burn, and it will find underprotected pockets. And that's the reality of why it is so difficult to get this measles elimination status back. Not only does Alberta have to do its job, other provinces do as well, and places like Ontario that have really stopped transmission, it's only part of the puzzle when we do see transmission in Saskatchewan and sustained transmission here in Alberta as well.
15: Well, I learned something today. I really thought there was a season just like the flu season, but no, be aware of it all year round. Craig, thanks so much as always.
23: You're welcome, Angela. Take care.
15: Dr. Craig Jenny, Associate Professor, Department of Microbiology, Immunology, and Infectious Diseases at the University of Calgary.
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26: 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I'm all in on Jiffy year-round, but spring is when it's really Jiffy time. 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
15: Chad. You could say the United States' loss is Canada's gain when it comes to scientific researchers. Over a year ago, the second Trump administration initiated widespread freezes, cuts to the university and research funding, totaling billions of dollars. Canada saw it as an opportunity to attract international talent, not just from the U.S. And the last federal budget set aside $1.7 billion to do just that. Toronto's University Health Network is already seeing some great results through its Canada Leads program. Dr. Brad Wooters, Executive Vice President of Science and Research at the University Health Network, joining us this afternoon. Good afternoon, Dr. Wooters.
4: Good afternoon.
15: A year ago, the Canada Leads program was launched by the hospital network. What was the original goal?
4: Well, the program was launched a year ago, really in response to two different things that were happening at the same time. The first is what you just said. There was chaos in the United States that was resulting from the pullback in funding for science, and it was creating a great deal of uncertainty in the U.S. and an uncertainty amongst the talent across the world that often moves to the U.S. And the U.S. has been a magnet for talent for over 50 years, and lots of Canadians move to the U.S. Lots of people from around the world move to the U.S. because they've been great investors in science. But that changed a year ago. And we recognized that there was an opportunity. There was this enormous talent out there, Canadians, Americans, and others from around the world. And we thought it was a unique opportunity to attract that talent to Canada. And so that stimulated the Canada Leads initiative. And our focus was primarily on early career researchers. They're often the ones that are looking for that new opportunity and who are most affected by that. The second issue, which is related, of course, was the impact that trade differences and tariffs were having in Canada, and the conversation Canada was having on where it should be making investments. And we've seen lots of change across many different sectors of the economy around that, but we recognize that life sciences, the knowledge-based economy, there is also a real opportunity to invest in Canada as a means to further economic development and prosperity for Canadians through science, through commercialization, company creation, etc. And so the Canada Leads program was created to address both of those. We're seeking the world's best talent and trying to attract them to Canada, to Toronto, but also looking for those that are interested and have areas of science where there's enormous commercialization potential and opportunities to spin out new companies and create new industries in Canada.
15: So that was a year ago. What kind of response have you had? Did you have a certain number of researchers that you were hoping would be able to come to Toronto or to Canada?
4: Yeah, our target was 100, and things have gone extraordinarily well. We've had over 800 people indicate their interest in being considered for a position like that. We've had our teams of scientists and clinicians that are out canvassing their networks and interviewing. It's created a big buzz in the community. And to date, our first recruit was in July of last year. It's about 9 months ago. And to date, we've recruited 80 international scientists to the program, and our goal is to reach that 100 number by the end of the summer.
15: Wow, at this rate, it sounds like you'll do that. Brad, give me an idea, though, why the need to look outside of Canada. Do we not have enough qualified researchers or special expertise to have those people right here in our country go to Toronto?
4: Well, there are lots of talented Canadians and lots of talent in science across the country. We've got great universities and research hospitals. But science has always been a global activity and a global sport. Scientists are mobile, they move around, and there's a fierce competition for the top talent in the world. These are people that usually have opportunities to work just about anywhere. And they choose to work in the environments where they have an opportunity to make the biggest contribution. And that's really what we're trying to create here. And when we recruit that talent, you know, it strengthens, obviously, Canada's global output, but it also strengthens the existing teams that are here. Many of these individuals are integrate with existing research teams. They strengthen that. They provide a injection of new ideas and new approaches, and bringing, you know, often existing programs with them. So it's a big stimulus in terms of both ideas, but also the teams that they're joining.
15: Are there certain areas that you're looking for? Right away, I'm thinking of cancer researchers, specific disease researchers, or is it just a broad search? You're casting the net to see what kind of researchers will come to do their work in Canada?
4: Yeah, well, a couple of things. So, you know, there have been a few areas that have been particularly affected in the United States, areas around vaccines, RNA technologies. But we've certainly seen lots of interest in those that are bringing artificial intelligence talent. And for us in Toronto and at UHN, you know, most of the areas of biology and science are related to the patients that we treat. And that does include cancer patients, transplant patients, cardiovascular patients, neuroscience, neurodegenerative conditions, rehab. All of the areas that we're active, there's been, you know, a lot of interest.
15: We hear so much about the term sovereign. I know I have questions about the Sovereign Wealth Fund. I'm not asking about that, but just that term that we've got to start thinking of just having something here in Canada. This almost sounds like sovereign research so that we aren't relying on the U.S. for some breakthroughs.
4: Very much. It's both the sovereign research and the products and the output of that, which is often intellectual property and the opportunities to commercialize and to create great new Canadian institutions. And, you know, too often that doesn't happen. We rely on those breakthroughs and the companies they're going to create and the great jobs they're going to recreate to happen somewhere else, and then we'll buy them and offer them to our patients. So we want to see, you know, more opportunities for Canadian-made innovation to develop and flourish here, to create great jobs, to contribute to the economy, but of course to bring new medicines and diagnostics and treatment options for patients.
15: I don't want to throw water on your idea here, but is there a chance governments change? You know, it could be 3-4 years down the road, there's a new government in the U.S. Do you sign contracts with these researchers? Do they have to stay here for a specific amount of time? Would there ever be the pull for them to go back to whatever country, whether it be the U.S. or somewhere in Europe?
4: Yeah, it's an important point. You know, it does take a long-term commitment to have the success. We've watched and marveled what the U.S. has done for the last 40 or 50 years. They've poured money into science, but they've benefited tremendously from that and the industries it's created and the wealth it's created for the country. We're really trying to advocate for the, you know, thinking like that here in Canada. We have some amazing assets, great universities, great research hospitals, lots of scientific potential. But Canada should be benefiting more from it. And we see that as an opportunity for investment, and we'll be continuing to advocate and think that way. The current government has, you know, made an investment. They saw the opportunity in a budget where they were cutting most other places. So, you know, that's a positive sign, but it's going to need continued effort and the, you know, making that case and demonstrating that you know, that really can happen.
15: There was a time we were talking about brain drain to the U.S. Do we still talk about that?
4: Well, this is an example where it's turned around, and there are Canadians coming back. There are Americans that are coming here. You know, I've had calls from leading researchers at all the top universities at Stanford, at Harvard. We've just recruited a terrific neuroscientist from the NIH. So it is, you know, it's... things have really changed in the last couple of years in that the direction that talent is flowing.
15: Nice to hear that. Dr. Wooters, thanks so much for telling us about the program.
4: Thanks for the opportunity.
15: Dr. Brad Wooters, Executive Vice President of Science and Research at the University Health Network, joined us this afternoon.
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1: From the National Newsroom of the Canadian Press, I'm Lisa Laporte. BC's provincial health officer says one of the four Canadians who had been on board a cruise ship where there was a hantavirus outbreak has received a presumptive positive test. Dr. Bonnie Henry says infection control protocols were followed.
2: I know people are concerned as well about what about the people on the airplane, we're doing the assessment. So just to reassure people, infection control precautions were in place for all of that, and none of the four people had symptoms through any of that process. So we do not consider them at risk of exposure.
1: Henry says the person is from the Yukon and developed mild symptoms on Thursday. She adds the samples have been sent to a national microbiology lab in Winnipeg for tests to be confirmed. Another Alberta man has died while awaiting care at an Edmonton hospital. The Alberta Medical Association says the man arrived at Edmonton's Royal Alexandra Hospital on May the 8th and died several hours later in a waiting room. This comes after 44-year-old Prashant Srikumar died in December at Edmonton's Grey Nuns Community Hospital. He'd been waiting for care for nearly 8 hours. Quebec Premier Christine Fréchette is in Paris until Wednesday on a mission aimed at boosting exports to France. While former Quebec Premier François Legault had aimed to double or triple trade with France, exports only increased slightly, with Quebec still relying heavily on the U.S. market. A humpback whale released after a recent spectacular rescue effort has been found dead off the coast of Denmark.
3: The whale, nicknamed Timmy and Hope, was found dead Thursday off a Danish island and was identified Saturday after authorities were able to access a tracking device they had fastened to it. 2 weeks ago, the whale was stranded off Germany's Baltic Sea coast. It's not clear why it swam far from its habitat, although some experts say it may have lost its way following a shoal of herring or during migration. It was rescued with the help of an excavator and transported toward the North Sea in a barge. Experts and others debated over every aspect of that rescue. Much of it was live streamed. I'm Julie Walker.
1: And commuters are out in full force this weekend to try Montreal's new western branch of the REM, the city's automated light rail network.
4: The new road officially opens on Monday, but riders can access the new branch for free this weekend with service at four stations. The opening includes an opportunity for a keepsake using stamps and a special REM passport at each station. It's being touted as the second longest aerial train network in Canada, with over 14 kilometers of elevated track stretching across four stations. Only Vancouver's SkyTrain is longer. Tom Mitchell, The Canadian Press.
1: This is The Canadian Press. In sports, play is just getting underway in Montreal this hour in Game 5 of the NHL's Eastern Conference semifinal. The Buffalo Sabres need a win to stay alive in this series against the Canadiens. Maggie Flaherty scored at 14-12 in overtime to give the Montreal Victoire a 2-1 win over the Ottawa Charge in Game 2 of the PWHL's Walter Cup Final. Montreal leads the series 2-0. Macklin Celebrini scored twice and added an assist to lead Canada to a 6-0 win today over Italy at the World Hockey Championships in Switzerland. Dalton Varsho drove in the go-ahead run in the 10th inning to help lift the Toronto Blue Jays to a 2-1 win over the Detroit Tigers today in Major League Baseball action. Meantime, Jays right-hander Jose Berríos will undergo surgery on Wednesday to repair a stress fracture in his elbow. It's not yet known how long he'll be out for. From the Canadian Press, I'm Lisa Laporte.
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7: Right now, Ryan Reynolds, Michael Cera, Jim Carrey, Seth Rogen, Elliot Page, Rachel McAdams, Finn Wolfhard, Sandra Oh, and Ryan Gosling are just a few of the Canadians making their mark in Hollywood. As we travel farther back in time, we come across even more Canadians. People like John Candy, Leslie Nielsen, Christopher Plummer, Mike Myers, Dan Aykroyd, Catherine O'Hara, Margot Kidder, and Donald Sutherland. Almost every generation of actors has Canadians that made an impact. Hollywood itself owes a debt of gratitude to Canada. From the very beginning, Canadians have been there. As McLean stated in the 1930s, from the very beginning, when the first motion picture to be made in California was given its humble birth, Canadians have been an important part of picture making. When the first camera was set up and the first foot of film ground out, a Canadian prepared the screen story, a Canadian designed the set, a Canadian cast the picture and directed it. I'm Craig Baird, and this is Canadian History X. Canada was an early adopter of film. In the autumn of 1897, as the motion picture industry dawned, a farmer from Manitoba named James Freer bought film equipment from the Edison Film Company. He was inspired by the new technology and wanted to capture farming life. Called 10 Years in Manitoba, the film was simply a compilation of scenes featuring men working in a wheat field, farmers harvesting a crop, a train passing over the prairie, and the arrival of the CPR Express at Winnipeg. One scene was of a man harvesting grain on his farm. That man happened to be Thomas Greenway, Premier of Manitoba at the time and possibly the first politician to ever appear on film. The Canadian Pacific Railway saw the potential of the film as propaganda to attract immigrants to settle in Canada's West. The company arranged for 10 years in Manitoba to be showcased in the United Kingdom in April 1898 to encourage people to move to the Canadian prairies. As the 20th century dawned, Canadians looked to this new industry not just for creative pursuits, but as a way to express themselves, but also a way to make money and become famous. One of the first Canadians to venture into movies was Florence Lawrence. Born in Hamilton in 1886, she made her film acting debut in 1906 in The Automobile Thieves, produced by the Vitagraph Film Company. The film was a success and led Lawrence to act in another 38 films with the company before joining the Edison Manufacturing Company. Her star quickly rose and she became the world's first true movie star. While at Vitagraph, she met a young actor who was looking for a young, beautiful equestrian girl to star in a film to be produced by the Biograph Studios. She eventually moved over to the studio where she earned the nickname of the Biograph Girl for her work as one of the leading ladies in silent films for the company, and with that came more fame. Throughout the early 1910s, she worked and made upwards of $500 per week. Her upward trajectory ended, though, while filming Pawns of Destiny in 1915, when a stage fire got out of control and left Lawrence with severe burns and a fractured spine from a fall caused as she escaped the inferno. And while she recovered from her injuries, she spent months away from filming, and when she returned, she was dealing with PTSD, and through it all, the studio refused to pay her medical bills. Her popularity declined through the 1920s as she dealt with personal issues, including the death of her mother in 1929. Poor business decisions cost her much of her fortune, and then the stock market crashed in 1929. Further depleting whatever savings she had left. In the early 1930s, her acting work was mostly as an extra. Times were tough and were soon to become even worse. On December 28, 1931, she called in sick for work that was later that day. She ingested rat poison and cough syrup to end her life. And while her story ends tragically, her name lives on as a Canadian who helped make early films popular.

Around the same time Florence Lawrence's star rose to fame, the Christie Film Company began to put out comedies from their studio in Hollywood. But the birth of that company can be traced back to April 13, 1882, when Charles Christie was born in London, Ontario, followed by his brother Alfred on November 23, 1886. From an early age, both boys were exposed to the theater. Their father operated the opera house in the city, while their mother was the box office manager. Charles was an exceedingly bright boy, who graduated school at 14 and by the age of 16 had completed a four-year accountancy course in just 2 years. When he was 23, he was offered a job as a stage manager for a theater company, but he only agreed to take it if his brother Al was hired as well. And for the next 3 years, the brothers worked for the company. Charles was then hired by the Nestor Film Company, which opened the first film studio in Hollywood in 1911. Since his brother was working with the company, Al wrote comedy strips and sold them to Nestor for $15 each. Over the next 4 years, the brothers worked for the company and built up experience in the growing film industry. And with that experience, they formed the Christie Film Company on January 6th studio in Hollywood in 1911. Since his brother was working with the company, Al wrote comedy strips and sold them to Nestor for $15 each. Over the next 4 years, the brothers worked for the company and built up experience in the growing film industry. And with that experience, they formed the Christie Film Company on January.

0: movies that were very successful as future silent movie stars got their start with the studio, including Harold Loy, who's seen in the 1923 film Safety Last, saw him hanging from the hands of a clock high above the street with dangerous and risk-exaggerated camera angles, and it's considered one of the most enduring images in cinema. The Christies also gave black actor Spencer Williams, later known for his portrayal of Andy Brown in Amos and Andy's CBS television series, one of his first breaks into the industry. McLean's would write, "Al Christie is now among the foremost of those men who have devoted their lives to the creation of laughter. While he is one of the most stolid citizens of the parish, commodore of the Los Angeles Yacht Club, and regarded by his fellow citizens as one of them, Mr. Christie still regards the Ontario city as his home." Throughout the 1920s, the Christies made successful films, including their first sound film, or talkie, with the 1929 film Dangerous Females. That year alone, the studio produced 50 feature-length sound films. But then, the stock market crash in October 1929 came, and with it, financial worries, because the brothers had several bank loans to help them produce their films. And with the Great Depression upon them, by 1932, they were $2.5 million in debt. Even after they liquidated all their assets, they were still short $70,000, so they paid off the remainder of the company's debt by themselves. But if you thought that was going to keep the brothers down, you would be mistaken. Al established another film studio in 1932 and made 32 more films until 1941, when he officially retired from the film industry. By the time Al retired, the brothers had produced over 700 films. Al died from a heart attack 10 years later on April 14, 1951. He had only $2,597 in his bank account, which he gave to his brother Charles in the will. But Charles fared a bit better financially thanks to his accounting background. Charles died on October 1, 1955 and gave his housekeeper of 30 years $250,000 along with his house. But in a sad postscript to this story, she was killed in a car crash only 3 months later. Another important studio head around this time was born in Canada, a few years after the Christie brothers. Jack L. Warner was born in London, Ontario on August 2, 1892. The family only stayed for 2 years in Canada before they moved to Baltimore and eventually Ohio. In 1905, Jack and his brothers, Harry, Albert, and Sam, began to venture into film production. And then with his brothers, Jack founded Warner Brothers, one of the most important studios in film history in 1923. 4 years later, Jack and his studio ushered in the age of the talkies with the release of The Jazz Singer. This marked the end of the silent film era and the beginning of the sound era for Hollywood. For the next five decades, he helped to shape Hollywood and its golden age era. His film studio helped launch the careers of actors such as Errol Flynn, Humphrey Bogart, and James Cagney. Jack Warner would die on September 9, 1978. He had been honored extensively for his 55 years leading Warner Brothers, and more recently, he was awarded a star on Canada's Walk of Fame.
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6: We're only partway through our story of the Canadian pioneers who helped shape Hollywood history. So let's get back at it. Max Sennett was born in Danville, Quebec in 1880. As a young adult, he lived in the Northeast United States, where he became an actor and moved to New York City, where he worked as an actor, singer, dancer, clown, and set designer. His experience in the theater brought him to the attention of the Biograph Company, where he directed films, and as an actor, he has the overlooked distinction of playing, albeit as a parody, Sherlock Holmes 11 times between 1911 and 1913. After his short-lived acting career, though, Sennett founded Keystone Studios in California. With financial backing from Adam Kessel and Charles O'Bauman of the New York Motion Picture Company, the studio featured the first completely enclosed film stage ever constructed. And if you go to Echo Park, where it's located, you can still see it as it still stands in 2023. Keystone Studios gave birth to the career of many of the most important actors in early Hollywood, including Raymond Griffith, Bing Crosby, W.C. Fields, and the one and only Charlie Chaplin. Dubbed the King of Hollywood's Fun Factory, Sennett produced slapstick comedies with car chases and pies to the face, all seen in the most famous comedy series, The Keystone Cops. These films were based on a formula with humorous situations rather than specific trait of the performer, who were mostly interchangeable. He said in 1915, "Having found your hub idea, you build it out in the spokes, then introduce complications that make up the funny wheel." In 1917, Sennett gave up the Keystone trademark and organized his own company, Max Sennett Comedies Corporation. Throughout the 1920s, his movies were in great demand, but as talkies arrived with the release of The Jazz Singer, the popularity of slapstick movies began to wane, although he had minor successes as the 1930s dawned. In 1932, Sennett was nominated for an Academy Award for Best Live-Action Short Film. Regardless, much like the Christie Brothers, Sennett's studio wouldn't survive the Great Depression, and he made his last film in 1935, a Buster Keaton movie called The Timid Young Man. Max Sennett went into semi-retirement at the age of 55, having produced more than 1,000 films and several dozen talkies during a 25-year career. In March 1938, Sennett was presented with an Honorary Academy Award for his lasting contribution to the comedy technique of screen, and the basic principles of which are as important today as when they were first put into practice. The Academy stated that it presented special award to the master of fun, discoverer of stars, sympathetic, kindly, understanding comedy genius of Max Sennett. Sennett died on November 5, 1960, and the building of Sennett's original studio in Echo Park was deemed a historic landmark by the city of Los Angeles in 1982. Another pioneer in the U.S. film industry with a Hollywood career that spanned decades was Mary Pickford. She's considered to be one of the most famous Canadians in history and the biggest star of the silent era next to Charlie Chaplin. Often called America's sweetheart, she was born on April 8, 1892 in Toronto as Gladys Marie Smith. When she was six, her father John, who had already abandoned the family, died from a head injury after a fall while working on a Niagara steamship. Her mother Charlotte began to rent a room to a stage manager from the Cummings Stock Company of Toronto to bring in a bit of extra money. As it turned out, this renter changed the future of the entire family and film in the process. The manager suggested to Charlotte that her daughters would be perfect for the stage, and in 1898, Pickford made her stage debut with the Valentine Stock Company in the film Bottles Baby. Just a year later, in 1900, she performed at Toronto's Princess Theatre in The Silver King, where she played the parts of a boy and girl, while her mother played the organ for the production. Before long, she began to land more roles in Toronto stages. In 1907, when Pickford was 15, the family joined the David Belesco Theatre Company, and this is when Belesco suggested that Gladys change her name to Mary Pickford, a combination of her own middle name and her grandfather's middle name, John Pickford Hennessy. That same year, she landed a supporting role in The Warrens of Virginia, a play written by William DeMille. His brother, Cecil DeMille, was also a member of the cast. By 1909, motion pictures were taking the world by storm. So Pickford pivoted to the new medium and landed in her cinematic debut in Her First Biscuits, which was directed by D.W. Griffith. She was offered $5 per day whenever he needed her to be in a scene, but Pickford declined and asked for more, stating, "I'm an actress and an artist, and I must have a guarantee of $25 a week and extra when I work extra." And while she didn't get what she asked, she did receive $10, double the usual for the time. Pickford said, "I played scrub women and secretaries and women of all nationalities. I decided that if I could get into as many pictures as possible, I'd become known and there would be demand for my work." Unlike many actors at the time who treated movies like plays, she knew how to play for the camera. She did this by fusing realism with the ballet-like gestures of silent films, creating an intimacy between herself and the audience. She soon signed with the Biograph Company and landed her first starring role in The Violin Maker of Cremona, also directed by Griffith and released in 1909. And with each film, audiences and critics saw Pickford, who was just over 5 feet tall, dominating the screen in the feisty character she played. At the time, actors weren't typically listed in the credits, but as people noticed Pickford, the company capitalized on it by advertising her roles on sandwich boards, calling her the girl with the golden curls, blondie locks, or the Biograph girl. This was the same name given to Florence Lawrence, but as Pickford took over as the biggest female star in the world for the company, she gained the nickname. In 1911, she left the Biograph Company. Her last picture with them was The New York Hat, and she moved to the Independent Moving Pictures Company, which later became Universal Pictures in 1912. And with her star on the rise, she married Owen Moore, a silent film actor. She then made her debut on Broadway in 1912's A Good Little Devil, but quickly discovered that the theater was no longer for her, and she decided to focus completely on film. William DeMille said, "She can't be more than 17, and now she's throwing her whole career in the ash can and burying herself in a cheap form of amusement. There will never be any real money in those galloping tintypes. Say goodbye to Mary Pickford. She'll never be heard of again." He was wrong. Very wrong. Because she soon realized that because she deeply missed film, she was going back to Hollywood to make her career. In 1913, she began to work with famous players, which became Paramount Pictures. She acted in several films from 1913 to 1914, including The Bishop's Carriage, Caprice, and Hearts Adrift, which made her extremely popular with audiences. This would inspire her to ask for a pay raise. Released 5 weeks after Hearts Adrift, her next film, Tests of the Storm Country, saw her name above the title and sent her career into complete overdrive. With film, she became not only the most popular actress in America, but the world. And by 1916, only Charlie Chaplin surpassed Pickford in popularity. Both Chaplin and Pickford enjoyed fame far beyond anything other actors in Hollywood could possibly imagine. One silent film journalist wrote, "The best-known woman who has ever lived, the woman who is known to more people and loved by more people than any other woman that has been in all history." On January 24, 1916, Pickford signed a contract that paid her $10,000 per week, or $213,000 today. This new contract, signed with Adolf Zukor, one of the three founders of Paramount Pictures, gave her full authority on the production of the film she starred in. She was also entitled to half of film's profits, with a guarantee of $1,000, or $22,000 today. Now, having full control was important to Pickford, who said, "So many things can ruin fine work." But the contract did not come without a cost. Her friend and director, D.W. Griffith, was outraged and said that he made her career, and without him, she would vanish. He was also wrong. He said that he would make actress Mae Marsh bigger than Pickford. Since you're a history fan, you probably know that didn't happen. One rumored reason Pickford stopped working with Griffith was that he asked her to flash her legs while she was wearing a caveman costume in a film, which she refused to do. For most of her career, Pickford dictated the path her career would be on, and she wasn't done yet. Just as she thought her career was reaching its zenith, new heights were yet to be reached, and an undeniable legacy was about to be forged. After all, America's Sweetheart was about to change filmmaking forever.
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6: Typically, Pickford portrayed orphans looking for a paternal figure, which often ended up becoming a romantic figure. She was often cast in the role of a child, despite being a grown woman, and because she never had a normal childhood, she didn't mind playing the role, which was helped by her short stature. Pickford's stature and fame for playing young women caused the public to act strangely around her when they saw her. Once, after a manicure, a child saw her in public and said, "Mama, she's not a real girl. She has long fingernails." From this point, she clipped her nails short. Another time, a man stared at her for 2 minutes and then said, "You may have the face of an angel and the heart of a devil. If you have, I pity you. If you haven't, I pray for you." Even when Douglas Fairbanks' son met her, he assumed she was a boy and a new playmate for him. When he asked if she would play trains with him, she happily did. And speaking of Douglas Fairbanks, in 1917, Pickford began an affair with him when they toured together to promote Liberty Bond sales for the war effort. Throughout the First World War, she continually campaigned for the war effort, including selling one of her trademark curls for $15,000. In a single speech in Chicago, she sold an estimated $5 million worth of bonds. And while the curls Pickford sold for the war effort were really hers, if you were a lucky fan that has a Pickford ringlet in your collection, you might not have the real deal. Many of the curls sold over her career came from sex workers or others in need, and then built into hairpieces for her ringlets. Each curl cost $50, a huge amount for the time, and Pickford traveled with a suitcase full of curls for sale. Meanwhile, Fairbanks was a major star in his own right at the time, known for his roles as a swashbuckling hero in silent films such as The Thief of Baghdad, Robin Hood, and The Mark of Zorro. Like Pickford, he was married at the time that their affair started. In 1919, with Fairbanks, Chaplin, and D.W. Griffith, Pickford formed United Artists. Through this new company, she could produce and perform in her own films and distribute them in a way she liked. And with United Artists, she released Pollyanna in 1920, which grossed $1.1 million. That year, Pickford divorced Owen Moore, who was verbally abusive to her throughout her career. Days after her divorce was finalized, she married Fairbanks. Upon her marriage to Fairbanks, she moved into a mansion in Beverly Hills that they named Pickfair. At the time, they were the most glamorous couple in Hollywood. When they went on a trip to Europe for their honeymoon, they were mobbed by fans. They left New York on June 12, 1920 on a Red Star cruise liner. When they arrived in London, the New York Times reported, "Arriving in London, the pair were mobbed to such an extent they had to spend one weekend at Lord Northcliffe's place in the Isle of Thanet and another at one of the country seats of the Duke of Sutherland." Fairbanks then hired an Italian driver to chauffeur them throughout Europe. They visited the ex-Kaiser Wilhelm of Germany and were honored with a dinner in Paris that was attended by 200 of the country's most prominent actors. The marriage was called the Marriage of the Century, and they were referred to as the King and Queen of Hollywood. The couple's fame was such that when foreign heads of state came to see the president at the White House, they asked if they could go to Pickfair to meet the couple. At Pickfair, the couple hosted Charlie Chaplin, the best friend of Fairbanks, as well as Albert Einstein, Helen Keller, H.G. Wells, Amelia Earhart, Sir Arthur Conan Doyle, Babe Ruth, and many others. Will Rogers said the biggest job as the mayor of Beverly Hills was to direct tourists to Mary Pickford's house. And working in the cutthroat film industry, Pickford remained steadfast in her resolve and used her influence to promote causes dear to her heart. In 1921, Pickford co-founded and served as the first vice president of the Motion Picture Relief Fund to help those in the motion picture industry who were out of work and struggling. And throughout her career, Pickford was highly charitable. On every set she worked on, she hung a bucket and asked everyone working to donate money to help others in the film industry who had no work. In 1927, Pickford and Fairbanks became the first stars to make their hands and feet imprinted in cement outside Grauman's Chinese Theater. She also became one of the 36 founders of the Academy of Motion Pictures Arts and Sciences, now known as the Academy Awards. And like most movie stars of the silent era, Pickford found her career fading as talkies became more popular among audiences. But at first, she was dismissive of them, stating, "Adding sound to movies would be like putting lipstick on the Venus de Milo." And while the world changed around her, in 1928, Pickford lost her mother to cancer. A year later, she played a reckless socialite in 1929's Coquette, her first talkie, a role for which her famous ringlets were cut into a 1920s bob. The public didn't know she had previously cut her hair in the wake of her mother's death, so her fans were shocked at the transformation, and it made the front page of the New York Times and other newspapers. Regardless, the film was a success, and she received the Academy Award for Best Actress. This made her the first Canadian to win an Academy Award. And while the film was a hit, her next film, The Taming of the Shrew, released in October 1929, was a flop. She went on to film Forever Yours in 1930, but it was never released. Pickford had spent $300,000 on the film, but was unhappy with the quality and had all the negatives destroyed. At this time, she was in her 30s, no longer able to play children, teenage spitfires, and feisty young women that her fans adored, and she wasn't suited for the glamorous and vampish roles of early sound. So the audiences simply failed to connect with her, and with her film Kiki in 1931, she had another flop. So she took a break from acting until 1933 when she appeared in Secrets, and then effectively retired from film as it proved to be her final major role on the silver screen. She said, "I left the screen. The little girl made me. I wasn't waiting for the little girl to kill me." She returned to Toronto in May 1934, where she was given an official civic reception, and huge crowds jammed the streets of the city to see her. She was given a gold centennial medal, and in her speech she said, "I am proud to be Canadian." In 1936, Pickford separated from Douglas Fairbanks, citing infidelity. Despite the divorce, though, Douglas Fairbanks' son, Douglas Fairbanks Jr., stated that Pickford and his father long regretted their inability to reconcile. Fairbanks died only 3 years later. And Pickford married Buddy Rogers a year after her divorce and adopted his two children, Charles and Roxanne. She remained married to Rogers for the rest of her life. And while she was no longer acting in films, she kept busy. She set up Mary Pickford Cosmetics, co-founded the Society of Independent Motion Picture Producers, and the Mary Pickford Charitable Trust. The money she made allowed her to fund film projects as a producer, including One Rainy Afternoon and Love Happy with the Marx Brothers. In 1943, her family home was demolished in Toronto, and most of the bricks were delivered to Pickford in California. The proceeds from the sale of the property were then donated by Pickford to build a bungalow in Toronto. The bungalow was then made the first prize in a lottery to benefit war charities and was unveiled on May 26, 1943. Through it all, Pickford and Charlie Chaplin remained partners in United Artists for decades until 1955, when Chaplin left the company. Pickford departed a year later, selling her shares for $3 million or nearly $30 million today. And during her career, she proved to be a savvy businesswoman and prudent. She often saved up to two-thirds of her income, so by the time her acting was well behind her, she had a net worth estimated to be about $40 million, or over $200 million today. She also owned many of her early silent films, and her intention was to have them burned upon her death. As she aged, she became more of a recluse and struggled with both alcoholism and depression, so she rarely made public appearances. She only welcomed Lillian Gish, a fellow actress, Douglas Fairbanks Jr., and a few other people. She said, "It would be unfair to the woman I was. Why should I try to compete with the beauties of today?" In 1955, she published her memoirs named Sunshine and Shadows. And by the mid-1960s, she only received visitors by phone, speaking to them from her bedroom. Her husband, Bobby, gave tours of Pickfair, which included a Western bar she had bought for Douglas Fairbanks and a portrait of Pickford that is now in the Library of Congress. 2 decades, though, after she pledged to destroy her films, she chose to reverse her earlier wishes in 1970, and she instead agreed to donate 50 of her biograph films to the American Film Institute, thus preserving her most important films for future generations. 6 years later, she received a Lifetime Achievement Academy Award, now known as the Oscars. She did not attend the ceremony and only accepted it via video from Pickfair. As the end of her life neared, Pickford contacted the Canadian government to verify that she was still a Canadian citizen, despite her long residency and marriages to American men. In her words, she wished to die as a Canadian. And on May 29, 1979, Mary Pickford died in Santa Monica, California, and was buried at Forest Lawn Memorial Park.
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0: Taking a deep dive into our country's beautiful, dark, and sometimes totally bizarre past. 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
6: I hope you've been enjoying this look at the Canadians who shaped early Hollywood and the silent film era. 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Over the course of her life, Pickford acted in roughly 200 short and feature films. She won two Academy Awards, and as of 2009, two of her films have been added to the National Film Registry. And while Mary Pickford's legacy is untouchable, there are two other Canadian women pioneers who made a mark in Hollywood you should know about, Norma Shearer and Mary Dressler. Mary Pickford was the first Canadian to win an Academy Award, but wouldn't be the last because she was quickly joined in the record books by two others. From 1929 to 1931, the Academy Awards for Best Actress were won exclusively by Canadians, Mary Pickford, Norma Shearer, and Mary Dressler. Norma Shearer was born on August 11, 1902 in Montreal. Living a life of privilege, she attended high school in the city where she became interested in music and acting. But her happy childhood and luxury came to an end in 1918 when her father's company collapsed and the family moved into a modest house, leading Shearer to commit herself to finding success and escaping poverty. In 1920, she moved to New York City, where she tried out for the Ziegfeld Follies, but was turned down by Florence Ziegfeld, who called her a dog and criticized her eyes and legs. Not good enough for the Follies, she took roles as an extra throughout her early career, before landing her first major film role in The Steelers, released at the end of 1920. In the film, she plays Julie Martin, the daughter of the main character of Reverend Robert Martin, played by William H. Tooker. Despite the role in The Follies, she struggled to find work until 1923, when she was offered a contract by Louis B. Meyer Pictures. This was a relatively small studio run by Louis B. Meyer, another Canadian in the film industry. Meyer was born in Russia, but grew up in St. John, New Brunswick. In 1907, he moved to America to start a theater career, and a decade later, started his small studio. That small studio merged with two others in April 1924, becoming MGM. This helped launch not only the career of Meyer, but also Shearer in the process. Shearer's ascension came quickly as she starred in He Who Gets Slapped, which was a considerable box office success. By 1925, Shearer was headlining her own films and earned $5,000 per week. In the span of 2 years, she made 13 silent films for MGM, all of which were hits. And with the advent of talkies in 1927, she was able to transition easily into the new medium, thanks in part to her brother, Douglas Shearer, who was instrumental in the development of sound at MGM and took good care to prepare her for the microphone. Her first talking picture, The Trial of Mary Dugan, in 1929, was a considerable success. A year later, she starred in The Divorcee, which she earned the Academy Award for Best Actress. That same year, she was nominated for another Academy Award for her role in Their Own Desire. A year later, in 1931, she earned her third Oscar nomination for A Free Soul. And by 1934, she was called the First Lady of MGM. And she wasn't done with the Academy, because she earned Oscar nominations in 1934, 1936, and 1938, becoming the first actor to receive five or more nominations in their career. In 1939, she was up for the role of Scarlett O'Hara in Gone with the Wind, but she had no interest in it. She officially retired from acting in 1942 and slowly withdrew from Hollywood life. Her secretary said in 1960, "Miss Shearer does not want any publicity. She doesn't talk to anyone. But I can tell you that she has refused many requests to appear in motion pictures and TV shows." Norma Shearer died on June 12, 1983. Alongside Norma Shearer was a fellow Canadian, Mary Dresler. She was born on November 8, 1868 in Cobourg, Ontario, and by the age of 14, she had left home to make a living with traveling theater troupes, where she discovered she had the ability to make people laugh. Then she put the humor aside and focused on her singing, and after some time with opera companies, she made her debut on Broadway in 1892. And while she hoped to become a dramatic actor, her friend Maurice Barrymore convinced her to focus on comedy. By 1893, she was making $50 a week on Broadway. 7 years later, she tried to make it on her own with a theater troupe, but it quickly went bankrupt. In 1904, she signed a three-year $50,000 contract with Weber and Fields Music Hall Management, and once that contract ended, she began to perform in vaudeville, while also bankrolling various theater productions on Broadway to mixed success. Her first major break in the movie business was in 1914 with Tilly's Punctured Romance, which was a play she owned the rights to. She cast a young Charlie Chaplin in the movie to be her leading man, helping to launch his career. She said she was, quote, proud to have had a part in giving him his first big chance. A quick note, this would be the last film Charlie Chaplin did not direct or write. And as Tilly's Punctured Romance went into production, Dresler was 44 years old and Max Sennett, do you remember him? He convinced her to co-star with Chaplin in the first full-length screen comedy. That film proved to be a huge success and was shown in theaters for years throughout the silent film era. She filmed two more sequels to the movie before returning to vaudeville in 1918. But by the 1920s, acting roles dried up, and she announced her retirement from show business shortly after. Then, in 1927, she was offered a role by her friend, Alan Dwan, another Canadian in the film The Joy Girl, which was an early color film. It revived her career, and she entered the business of show once again. That same year, Frances Marion, a screenwriter, was working on a film for MGM, and she remembered how Dresler had shown her kindness during the filming of Tilly Wakes Up in 1917, when she herself was just getting into the industry. To repay her, she had Dresler cast in the film, The Callahans and the Murphys. That film was a success and allowed Dresler's star to shine in Hollywood. As the industry transitioned to the sound era, Dresler had no trouble adjusting to the new climate. In 1930, she signed a $500 per week contract and continued to act in popular comedies. By 1931, she was one of the top actors in Hollywood. That same year, she acted in Min and Bill, which earned her the Academy Award for Best Actress. She was nominated again in 1932 for her role in Emma. In 1933, she had several hits including Dinner at Eight and Tugboat Annie, and appeared on the cover of Time magazine. Grateful for her late career resurgence, everything ended abruptly though, when she was diagnosed with terminal cancer. Louis B. Meyer, the head of MGM, and that Canadian I mentioned earlier, took charge of her health and took care of her at his home, ordering her not to travel and arranged experimental cancer therapy. But she died on July 28, 1934. Her career spanned more than 40 films, and she wrote two autobiographies. The story of Canadians in Hollywood is a long one. I feel that our impact on the film industry is best summed up by a story from Charles Foster, an American in the Royal Air Force in the First World War. He visited Hollywood near the end of the war, where he met Sidney Alcott, a Toronto-born director who made films including Dr. Jekyll and Mr. Hyde in 1908. Foster then was taken to Mary Pickford at her home, followed by a tour of MGM Studios, where Louis B. Meyer spoke with him. Then he had tea with Norma Shearer and Max Sennett, then took him on a drive. By the end of the day, he was sitting with Jack Warner and Canadian Fay Wray, who would go on to find fame in King Kong, as well as other Canadian actors Walter Pidgeon, Deanna Durbin, and Fifi D'Orsay. No matter where Foster looked, he ran into Canadians who were cementing themselves in Hollywood. These actors led the way for future Canadian stars such as Donald Sutherland, William Shatner, Jim Carrey, Ryan Reynolds, Rachel McAdams, Anna Paquin, John Candy, and Catherine O'Hara.

0: This show is researched, produced, and written by me, Craig Baird, with the help of Dila Velasquez. Audio production design by Rosalind Kufor. If this is your first time listening and you like what you heard, please take a moment and give us a 5-star review to help other people find these amazing stories. And there are so many for you to sink your teeth into. If you enjoy this podcast, then please check out my other podcasts, From John to Justin, Canada, A Yearly Journey, Pucks and Cups, and Canada's Great War. We love hearing from you, so if you have a show topic you want me to cover, email me at craig@canadaehx.com or stop by my website and social media. I'll include all of those in my show notes. Until next time, I'm Craig Baird, and this is Canadian History X.
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20: 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But is it going to warm up? I've got the answer on the way.
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15: Good evening and thank you for being here tonight. A large duplex fire broke out in a southwest Edmonton community early this morning. Several crews responded to the blaze, which was at a complex undergoing renovations. Gates Guarin has more on the response.